0: But the little girl kind of wore out. You know, this. We have a rosary, or we had a rosary, or we still may have a little bit of it, that we have a rosary with this little girl coming on. Is that what you're talking about? Okay. And but you see, you got to change these things every so often, because they just wear out. Some people get tired of seeing the same rosary. And so every so often we change the rosary. Right now we've got a wonderful rosary that tells you and shows you the Holy Land. Did you see that one?
1: Mm-hmm.
0: Oh, do you like it?
1: Yeah, a little.
0: Well, do you pray the rosary?
1: Yes.
0: That's wonderful. Will you say one for me?
1: Well, I have a new one that I have a new prayer that I'm praying for my mommy. She's far away.
0: Oh, pray for your mother. Do you want me to pray for your mother?
1: Mm-hmm.
0: Okay. Do you want me to pray for something in particular?
1: No.
0: Okay, well then, what's your mother's name?
1: Kathleen.
0: Kathleen? Well, okay. Is your mother far away?
1: Yeah. But I don't know where.
0: Are you saying no one knows where she is?
1: Yeah.
0: Oh. Okay. Let's say a prayer that we find your mother, okay? Is that what you want to?
1: Yeah.
0: You're with a relative, aren't you?
1: What?
0: Are you with a relative?
1: I'm with her parents.
0: Okay. Lord Jesus, look upon this six-year-old child who already says the rosary because of her great needs. We have great crosses, Lord. They start at six, many times. And those crosses last a long time, Lord. This child can't find her mother. Well, you know where she is. You know, Lord, why she is where she is. I want you to do two things, Lord. I want you to put into that woman's heart a need to see her child. A need to look upon this beautiful creature that she brought into this world. A desire to love and to say to this child, I love you. I want you to put, Lord, into this child's heart and mind a deep awareness of love for her mother, even though she doesn't see her or doesn't know where she is. Maybe she's listening tonight. Who knows? If you are, your child calls out to you. I ask, Lord, though, that this child will be healed even tonight. She needs to be healed. She needs a special blessing, Lord, on this child and on her grandparents. They all need, first of all, forgiveness of the one who's gone, love for each other, gratitude that they are together. And sweetheart, you need to know that Jesus loves you and he will never leave you. That you have another mother in heaven called Mary, the mother of Jesus, is also your mother, and you must cling to her, because she too will never leave you. She will always be there when you need her. So although you're very hurt and very lonesome and you don't understand, go to Mary. She is your mother.
2: Next up, we have prayer for those who work with tragedy. Now, this is an interesting call for somebody who's dealing with a lot of the downsides of life.

0: and looking to say, how can I survive that myself?
1: It's really not possible without special grace. I mean, you can bear it, but you have to be somewhat disconnected, right? Unless you have grace. And that's where prayer comes in, I think, and those who deal with these tragedies, these tragic situations, day in and day out. It's prayer that's going to sustain them, because the love of the heart of Jesus is going to strengthen them to be able to love even when it gets overwhelming again and again and again.
0: Right. And I think one of the things that also comes out in this particular story is, in a sense, and I think we've got a great appreciation of the first responders coming out of the COVID thing, the wonderful nurses, those people who over the year were there in the front lines, risking their lives to help those people out there. And that kind of selfless love is such a wonderful example to all of us.
1: That's one of the things that comes out of tragedies. We see remarkable heroism. How people are capable of great heroism, charity, sacrifice. And that's inspiring. We know that this life is temporary, right? And then there's tragedy, there's disappointment, and there's heartache. But that love, that sacrifice, that endures to eternity.
0: Absolutely. Mother Angelica, prayer for those who work with tragedy.
2: We have another call. Hello?
3: Hi, Mother. Where are you? Pat, and I'm calling from New Jersey.
2: Okay, what is your need?
3: Well, I would like to ask people to remember those whose daily work involves the tragedy of others.
2: Yeah.
3: I work in an emergency room as a psychiatric emergency counselor, and day after day I see the darkest side of human nature, sin and suffering. And I know the cliche goes that, you know, it's a dirty job, but someone's got to do it. But still, it's easy to get burned out and lose sight of the goodness of people. A lot of time I find a strong identification with Job. So I'd like to ask people to prayerfully remember those who support them, and especially all of the people who will be involved in the emergency work in the Midwest. And thank you.
2: You're welcome.
3: You for everything.
2: Well, let's say a prayer for all those who drivers, you know, that drive these ambulances, nurses and doctors in emergency rooms, Red Cross, it goes for all of these people. Let's pray for those in Bosnia who can't even get water. But these people who go to give them water, these people who will go to the Midwest and try to rebuild and try to give hope. It's hard when the same thing happens day after day after day after day. That selfless dedication that so many people have to the needs of others. And sometimes we let them go and we say, well, somebody's taking care of them. Maybe that somebody is you. We can't always help the people right now in the Midwest, but we can pray for them. And you can thank God that nothing worse is happening, and we can ask our Lord to stop the rain, to stop the flooding. Most of all, pray that these people don't lose faith and hope and love. So I thank you. I thank the caller for all their hard work. Don't get discouraged. The crucifixion must have been terribly long to Jesus and Mary, but they kept at it. You do the same.
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0: This is Sister Agnes Mary Graves of the Religious Sisters of Mercy of Alma, Michigan. In the name of the Father, and of the Son, and of the Holy Spirit, Lord, we thank you for the precious gift of life. We pray for the pure light of your wisdom to penetrate the darkness of our intellect, that all may come to know and believe that life begins at conception, that a new, unique, and precious human being has come into existence, and that ultimately it is you who are forming the inward parts and knitting each one together in the mother's womb. Help us to know and believe that this is true. Inspire our will with the courage to act according to this truth, and assist all couples or single women considering abortion to encounter the truth of your loving plan. Lord, we beg you to bring an end to the great evil of abortion. In the name of the Father, and of the Son, and of the Holy Spirit. Amen.
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4: And thank you so much for staying with us for part two of Mother Angelica Answering the Call. I'm Doug Keck, along with Father Joseph Mary Wolf. Our first topic for the second half of the program, discovering purgatory in the Bible. I'm sure you've heard this a million times, Father.
5: Yes, and it's really reasonable, isn't it, that we know that there's a lot of good people who've died that we'd say, well, they didn't seem to be quite ready for heaven, but they're not so horrible that they should go to hell. And God in his mercy has given us this place where we can be prepared for heavenly glory. But one thing that I like that St. Therese says that I think we should aspire to, she said, a soul that is on fire with the love of God will not have to undergo the fires of purgatory. So I think that's what we need to desire, to strive to be on fire with the love of God and to live in according with his plans and purposes. And if we are, then we're on that path to heaven.
4: Right. I thought a really interesting comment that Mother makes in this program. She talks about the question about the good thief comes up about him. Mm-hmm. You know, and how come he just sounds like he went right to heaven. And she says the thief had his purgatory on the cross.
5: Yes, that was his purification. And it seemed like he accepted it, right? We're undergoing what we deserve. That's what he said to the other thief. So it's like he's saying, yes, I deserve this. I accept this. I'm offering this. But Jesus, remember me when you come into your kingdom.
4: Absolutely. And I think that's the point you made earlier as well, is you have to be in that perfect state. Mm-hmm. Otherwise, I think you can't bear
5: right.
4: being in front of God because you're so obvious, your failings are so terrible.
5: Yeah, that we want to be cleaned. We want to be purified. We want nothing of evil clinging to us so that we go right to have the Lord's arms.
4: Absolutely. Discovering purgatory in the Bible. It's there.
6: So now, let's have some calls. Hello?
7: Hello.
6: Where are you from?
7: Hi, Mother Angelica.
6: Hi.
7: I'm calling from Providence, Rhode Island.
6: And what is your question?
7: My question is, I have been reading the New Testament for quite a while now and really trying to develop a close relationship with the Lord, and I was wondering if you could help clear something up for me.
6: Try.
7: I'm a little unclear about where Jesus exactly says anything about purgatory, because I've been really studying what he says about salvation and eternal life and all that, and the other question I have is, when the thief died on the cross, and the two thieves, and one of them, he said, "Today you'll be with me in paradise."
6: Yeah. And that was not heaven, though.
7: Oh, so that's where I'm not clear, because
6: we don't believe that was heaven. That was a kind of limbo, but that thief had his purgatory on the cross. First of all, he acknowledged that Jesus was Son of God. He called him Lord. Secondly, he knew he was a king. And he said, "Remember me when you enter into your kingdom." And he was awesomely repentant. Now, heaven was opened for all the saints in limbo or wherever they were on Ascension Day. Our dear Lord brought his victorious resurrection and all those in him to heaven. So we got, that's what the holy, what he was, Dismas, he realized that this was the Son of God. He had the power to put him in heaven, to forgive him. And I really feel Our Lady prayed for that, that our Lord would have that consolation. The people beneath him hated him. For all of his 3 years of labor, he had his mother, a poor sinner, repentant sinner, and John. All the rest had left him. And I really feel Our Lady prayed for those two thieves. One cursed him, the other said, Lord. His purgatory must have been a long one. Because what they did, you know, they would break their legs. Why? So they could no longer lift themselves up to breathe. And if they broke your legs, your body hung. In a very short time, you died. So he had a real awesome purgatory. Now, you find in Mark 9:48 and 1 Corinthians 3:14 and Luke and Matthew 12:32. I'm going to get Mark 9:48. For everyone will be salted with fire. Salted with fire. Salt is a good thing. But if the salt becomes insipid, how can you season with it? Be at peace with one another. Now I want to give you St. Luke's Gospel, 12th chapter, 47th verse. I want you to hear this now. The servant who knows what his master wants, but has not even started to carry out those wishes. You got somebody like that? Have you ever done that? Huh? Your mother tells you to do something, you haven't even begun. Will receive very, very many strokes of the lash. The one who did not know, I hear this going to gripe you good, but deserved to be beaten for what he's done, will receive fewer strokes. Hey. What do you think these strokes are? Somebody's going to come out of nowhere and whip you up a little bit? No, we're talking about little purgatory here.
4: And closing out our program for this week, a great question, go to Mary.
5: You know, in the World Meeting of Families, Catherine Hadro interviewed a remarkable couple, Danny and Leela Abdallah. And you may know of their tragedy. They're Australians, a Maronite rite, originally from Lebanon, but their children were run over by a drunk driver who was also addicted, I think, to some drug. And three of the children died. But they gave a talk, Forgiveness is a Path to Holiness. And what a remarkable couple they are, that they said that forgiveness really is more for the person who's been hurt, because it frees them. And the pain is still there, and yet they turned it into loving this man, even that had killed their children through this car accident, and turning it into something good for their children.
4: Right, and also as Mother relates to the idea of her own family situation at times, and that idea of being angry with God, that people are angry. How could God allow this to happen?
5: And that's how it can turn, right, when something tragic happens, as it does, that we can begin to blame God. And they talk about the fact that many marriages, I think 65% when they lose a child, break up.
4: Right.
5: Because it's just such a hard thing. But when forgiveness, it brings healing, and they begin to see even their children and the other. And it was just a beautiful testimony.
4: Absolutely. That's why Mother recommends going to Mary.
6: We have another call. Hello?
3: Mother?
6: Hey, where are you from?
3: Chicago, Illinois.
6: Oh, we got two. Yeah. What's wrong?
3: Well, I married a man with three children 23 years ago, and I developed multiple sclerosis like 11 years ago. Found out a year and a half ago he'd been having an affair, and he's been leaving me and coming back for the last year and a half, and he finally now decided he wants to be with this other woman. And I raised his kids Catholic, and I did all the right things, and now I'm all alone and I'm a cripple, and I just don't understand how God can do that. If you're a good Christian, how does he allow all these bad things to happen?
6: Yeah. I know how you feel. My mother used to feel that way. For years and years and years, my mother never went to church. She was kind of angry with God. She's a good woman, but things just didn't work out. But I can tell you one thing. She was faithful. She was faithful. Hard, but faithful. God isn't mean. Don't say that. Don't blame God for what your husband did or your children. You were a faithful mother and wife. And God is pleased with that. Your children are not faithful. Your husband was not faithful, but you were faithful. You have a great cross. There's no getting away from it. But don't put the cross of bitterness on top of what you already have. Because that's where you get hopeless. I want you to take this cross that's yours and give it to Mary, our mother. All the people abandoned her son. She knows what it means to be abandoned. The one she loved the most died because he was God. And although she was given to all of us and to John, how unfaithful we are to her. How many of us are faithful to Our Lady? Well, after our Lord said, "Behold your mother." How many of us treat her as a mother? How many of us go to her? How many intercede? We abandon her. Many churches don't even have her statue or her images. Our Lady seems to be in a way in so many churches today. They've put her out. She's our mother. She knows how you feel. She understands. I wonder if that's why she cries. I wonder. If she doesn't cry like you cry, well, go to Mary. Say your rosary every day. Ask her to give you the grace to see what she saw. And I think it would be also very good for you to offer your pain and sufferings and loneliness for the very people that hurt you. That's what she did. When Jesus said, "Father, forgive them, they know not what they do," she said exactly the same thing. Go to Mary.
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3: After a fight with my wife, I was complaining to God. Why does it always have to be about her? Can it be about me? And God spoke to me, not audibly, but in my heart, and with words I'll never forget. He said, "You have every right to make it all about you, to put your own needs first. You have every right to be average, to be ordinary, and not to become a saint." Suffice it to say, I retracted my prayer. And in retrospect, I think God wasn't only calling me to holiness, but to happiness. The days I wake up and say, "My wife is lacking these five traits of a perfect spouse, I should tell her," those aren't my best days. The days I wake up and ask myself how I can make her the happiest wife on earth, I end up being the happiest husband. Go figure. Jesus said, "Whoever wants to save their life will lose it, but whoever loses their life for my sake will find it." This is Chris Stefanik from RealLifeCatholic.com on EWTN Radio.
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0: Welcome to Live with Passion. I'm Father Cedric Pizzegna. This reading comes from Paul's letter to the Romans, chapter 8, one of my favorites. He says, "In all these things we're more than conquerors through him who has loved us." This episode is about God's love. "For I am certain that neither death nor life, nor angels nor principalities, nor things present nor things to come, nor powers nor height nor depth, nor anything else in all creation will be able to separate us from the love of God that comes to us in Christ Jesus our Lord." Most people wear crosses around their necks, Christians, Catholics, even people of other faiths. They want to be sure they wear crosses around their necks in churches. The cross is the crux of Christianity. Oftentimes in the Catholic Church, right over the altar, we put a crucifix. And the reason is because that's what Mass is. It's a celebration of the one sacrifice of Jesus Christ on the cross. He suffered and died for us. That's what Mass is. We offer to God that one sacrifice on behalf of us all. That's why we put a cross right over the altar. We put it up on steeples. We put it in sanctuary walls. It is the crux of Christianity, the cross of Christ. I remember I was giving a talk one time at our cathedral in Houston, big cathedral, downtown, gorgeous church building. Cardinal was there, about 1,000 people were there. I was the homilist. And right there in the sanctuary, this big crucifix, it was 12 feet tall, weighs 1,800 pounds, and it's meant to draw your eyes to the cross. You see, Christianity is all about God's sacrificial love for us, revealed in the passion. I am a passionist. That's the habit that I'm wearing here. I've been a religious priest for 40 years now. And our founder, St. Paul of the Cross, which was back in the 1700s, he had a saying that the cross is the most overwhelming work of God's love. Paul the Apostle said that God proves his love for us in the Passion. If you're looking for proof of God's love, maybe you don't feel it, or times it doesn't seem like it, or you might be going through a desolation. You want proof of God's love? Just look at a crucifix. Look at a cross. For God so loved you and me, John 3:16, that he gave his only begotten Son, that whosoever believes wouldn't perish, but have eternal life. It was way back in 1633, the Dutch painter Rembrandt painted the raising of the cross. You could see these four executioners raising the cross, Jesus pinned to the cross, suffering greatly. But one of the executioners was dressed oddly. He had a hat just like Rembrandt. The clothes that he was wearing was the same that Rembrandt would wear. What was going on there? Rembrandt painted himself into the picture as an executioner. Now, why did he do that? Because every one of us put Jesus on the cross. And Jesus stayed on the cross for every one of us. Wow. God proves his love for you by sending his Son for you and for me. That is such a beautiful scripture. That is Romans 5, that while we were yet sinners, God sent his Son. I got to keep moving. I have a lot to say here. St. Paul of the Cross, as I said, the most overwhelming work of God's love. If you go to Rio de Janeiro, you will see the cross of Christ. It's called Christ the Redeemer. 98 feet high, this statue. And the arms are spread over Rio de Janeiro, a city of millions of people, 92 feet wingspan. You can't miss it. What is the sculptor saying? That everyone is welcome to receive salvation. Even if you're not a believer, Jesus beckons to you. I sacrificed, I suffered so that you could have eternal life. While you were yet a sinner, and I remember what Jesus said to us in the Gospels, you know this, come to me, all you who labor and are heavy burdened, I'll give you rest. Jesus is so gracious. He's so welcoming. He's so kind. Just a matter of saying yes and giving your life to him. Salvation is free. Simply come just as you are. My first vow as a passionist is to meditate on the passion. That's what this sign means, the passion of Jesus Christ. It's in Hebrew, Latin, and Greek. My first vow is to meditate upon the passion and have mystical union with Jesus as I think about him, as I reciprocate his love simply by thinking about him, imagining what he went through. And then, of course, proclaiming it to all the people. That's my vow. Meditate, proclaim. Get the riches of it and share it with other people. My first vow. No other community in the Catholic Church vows this. A lot of people wear crucifixes and pray the rosary and go to Mass. That's passionist. But we actually vow to the passion of Christ to proclaim God's love. And I'm a religious not because I'm trying to get God to love me, but because God loves me, I became a religious. I want to get that clear. I'm not doing it to earn God's love. You can't earn it. You don't deserve it. We'll never merit it. But because he loves me, I'm all in. And I want you to be all in too. Discipleship really is a reciprocation of God's love for us. That's what 1 John 4:9 says, that this is love, not that we love God, but that God loved us first, and now we reciprocate by trying to love God back. And God's love is so strong and affectionate and caring and lasts forever. God's love isn't fickle. Remember what Paul wrote in 1 Corinthians 13, three things last forever: faith, hope, and love, and especially God's love doesn't fade away ever. Jesus held nothing back. Peter, James, John, Andrew, when he invited them, when he called them, their response was immediate, unconditional. Talking about discipleship now, martyrs have realized how deeply they were loved. They gave everything in testimony out of love for Jesus. This episode is about pushing you and me to hold nothing back, to love God is worthy of being loved. Really, every heartbeat, every moment, every breath is a gift from God. It's a matter of reciprocation, of somehow responding to this intense, affectionate, beautiful love of God. The love of God is at the heart of the Gospels, the heart of the good news that gave us life and is inviting us to eternal life. I read a book that expresses this love relationship that we are called to in discipleship. A romance, of course, is a relationship filled with fire and desire. I want to push you a little bit to get in touch with your desire. I love David in the Psalms. My soul longs for you. My soul thirsts for you. Come on, be romantic. You can be romantic with a person, but be romantic toward God. Get in touch with your desire, your longing. See, the core of Christianity has to do with a love relationship, God's love for us and our love for God, our reciprocation. Be filled with fire. God's love, as I said, is intense. Have you ever felt his love? It's strong. It's caring and affectionate. Lasts forever. It's not fickle. It doesn't fade. It's unconditional. The word in the Greek is agape. It's sacrificial. That's why it's revealed on the cross. Jesus gave everything. That reveals God's love to us. You're a unique individual. There are over 8.2 billion people on the face of the earth as I film this. 8.2 billion people on the face of the earth. Everybody's got different fingerprints. We're all unique. We're all different. We're all special. You can love God like nobody else ever has. God is love. He doesn't just love. He is love. That's what the scriptures tell us. And if you've ever encountered God, you know that. He is love. He's kind and patient, caring, affectionate, more than a father for his son, more than a mother for a baby, more than a husband for a wife. Marriage is but a symbol of this relationship, the intimacy, the communion, the oneness that we can have with God. I always talk about a personal relationship with God. I try to break it open for you. I already told you, you're very unique. It's something very personal. Everybody may talk about a personal relationship, but nobody has the exact same one that you have with God. Make it full. It's unique, special. Make it beautiful. God created you just like he did for a reason. Nobody else has you. Love God like nobody else can. Marriage is but a symbol of the intimacy, the oneness that we could have. Do you know that in the prophet Hosea, God actually proposes to us? I'll say that again. You might not have gotten that. God proposes to us. He says, I will betroth you to myself in love and fidelity. This is the God of the universe who could have left you out of the universe. And I know there's 8.2 billion people in our generation. You could have easily been left out. Not only did God create you, he's proposing to you.

0: We have to reciprocate this love. Come on. Give yourself more and more and more to God. Even if you don't feel it, I'll talk about that in a little bit, but this is what love is. Giving, the Song of Songs. I am my beloved. My beloved is mine. I love that. I quote that often. And then in the Song of Songs, love is stronger than death. That's what I read to you from Paul's letter to the Romans, chapter 8. If you ever read one chapter in the Bible, read Romans chapter 8 about the Spirit, about God's love, about praying through the Holy Spirit. It's such a beautiful chapter. Love is stronger than death. What am I saying here? That when we die, it's not going to separate us from God. It's going to bring us to God. I've had two near-death experiences, and that's exactly what happened. We are made for God. Our hearts are made for God and His love. Love is stronger than even the non-existence, the blackness of death. Love is an unbreakable bond, so strong that not even death can rupture it. Back when I was dating, when I was in high school and college, I remember that you become obsessed with the person that you love. Communicate, think about that person. Well, God is obsessed with you. He's always thinking about you. I have carved you in the palm of my hand, it says in the scriptures. Even if a mother can forget the child of her womb at her breast, I will not forget you, my people. That is so beautiful. That's God. See, love is all about desire. It's fun. It's exciting. It's about fire and romance. Pedro Arrupe, a Jesuit priest, said, he talked about discipleship, and he said, fall in love. Stay in love. He's talking about God. Fall in love with God. It will decide everything. What will get you out of bed in the morning, your evenings, your weekends, what you read. And that's so true. I found that in my own life. My love for God determines the way that I live, what I read, what I watch on TV, what I do with my life. Your love for God, the way that you act, reveals your reciprocation of God's love for you. God's love is intense, strong, and affectionate, agape love. We are recipients of this beautiful love of God. And God is so worthy. Every heartbeat, as I said, every breath, every moment, a gift from God. He has redeemed us on the cross. That's the proof of His love. And He walks with us every day, providentially, poured His love into our hearts through the Holy Spirit. This is the gracious plan of God, is to bring us eternal life and to experience His love forever. This is a living hope that we have. Worship and love God, your Father, who created you. Be in love with Jesus, your best friend. Trust Him as your Savior. And then fall in love with your soulmate. Of course, the Holy Spirit who lives in us, the love of God poured into our hearts. All that being said, sacred romance, walking in intimacy with God, I have to bring something up. And I want to challenge you with this. God has spoken to me about this in my own life. And yes, we love God because of all that He's done for us, the redemption and creating us and offering us heaven, of course, with all the gifts and all the blessings. Yeah, we love you. But here is what I want to say. Real love reciprocates, but real love gives even though. What do I mean? Even though you don't feel it or sense it, or maybe you're going through desolation, can you still love God? Even though you may be going through some storms and difficulties and problems, can you still love God? Can you love God when you don't feel Him? Can you love God when your prayer life is dry? Can you love God when you suffer? Can you love God when you don't understand? As a spiritual director, let me say this. I believe that sometimes God withdraws the feelings to mature you, to help you to grow. What do I mean by that? Well, it's easy to love God when you have the consolation, you feel the glory, you sense the intimacy. Yeah, I mean, it's easy. It's the fire and you love it and everything. But what about the times that you feel distant? But you're not sinning, you just feel distance and it's hard. Can you give yourself to God then? That's a mature disciple. You see, there's something called the presence of God, the gifts of God, and then the presence of God, His person. Love God not for the presence, but for the presence, for His person, for His impeccable character, His virtue, His goodness. Fall in love with God. I know some of you are struggling, you're going through some hardships. You're doubting the presence of God. I'm going to challenge you. I'm going to push you a little bit to love God even though. Trust me, He's there for you. He created you, He redeemed you. All you got to do is look at a cross. I told you that. Sometimes God will withdraw the feelings purposely to grow you up, to stretch you, to challenge you. Remember in the gospel, Jesus asked Peter, he said, "Peter, do you love me?" He asked him that three times. "Peter, do you love me?" This is after he denied him. "Peter, do you love me?" And he's asking us that same question. When you're suffering, when you're hurting, when you're going through trials and tribulations, when the feelings are gone, do you love me? Reciprocate my love. Believe in my love. And I'm praying that God will touch you through this program. We see this beautiful love, even though there's no giving. For example, a parent who loves her child, even though the child's addicted. They're loving that child not because the child is giving back, but because they love the child. What about a parent that has a child with Down syndrome and the child doesn't respond all that well, and that the parent still loves them beautifully? Wow. That's agape, sacrificial, unconditional love. That's the type of love that we are being invited to give to God and to people. Remember what Jesus said? Somebody strikes you on the, turn the other cheek. Love, just don't love your friend, love your enemies. That is the agape love. This is discipleship. What about those who marry for better or for worse? They love their spouse, and then their spouse gets dementia or is disabled. Can you love them then? It's beautiful to see when that happens. Children who care for their parents, even though their parents are getting old and they can't do things that they used to do. And see, mature love isn't about what people can give to you or what God can give to you. It's about what you can give to them. Remember what Jesus taught? He said, it's more blessed to give than to receive. And I know this is challenging. It's hard. Again, it's easy to love God on the mountaintop, but what about when you're in the valley? And it doesn't mean that He has left you, but sometimes He withdraws the feelings for a purpose. Our founder, St. Paul of the Cross, he founded the Passionist Community. He lived to be 81 years old. He had these mystical experiences when he was young, and he had the consolation and the glory and the prayer life. But toward the end of his life, that was withdrawn. And it was withdrawn for a reason. When those feelings are withdrawn, some people fall away and they start doubting God and they don't understand. But Paul of the Cross was a saint, and one of the reasons why he was a saint is because even though the feelings were taken away, he persevered and he continued to love God. And he became a great saint and great spiritual director. And I think about Mother Teresa also. Same thing happened to her. She even went through kind of a depression in her life toward the end of her life, but she did not fade with her worship. She continued with her prayer life, and she loved God even though. I'm pushing you to love God, even though. You have to trust me, God is right there. what really matters? What's the crux of everything? God's love. God loved us first, and therefore we can love God. He created us, He redeemed us, He's with us, He has a beautiful future for us. Wow. You want proof? Look at a crucifix. The proof of God's love. Jesus dying for us on the cross. Sacrificial, unconditional. We must respond to this. Some people think it's a work of art. They wear it around their necks. Should be in a museum, these crucifixes. The cross is meant to prove God's love for us and for us, disciples, Christians, to respond, to reciprocate sacrificially by praying for people that are unlovely and hard to get along with, by being sacrificial in your relationships, and by worshiping God, loving God, praying even when you don't feel it. I thank God that I have the glory and the consolation, and I've prayed that He'll never take it away from me. But if He does, I pray to stay strong. And I realize that some of you are going through this right now, and I'm trying to explain what's going on. Love God for who He is, your Father who created you, Jesus who redeemed you, and the Holy Spirit who lives in your heart. You are God's temple. God is purity, virtue, impeccable character, selfless, sacrificial, and worthy of all of our love. I am so glad that I became a religious. I get to proclaim the gospel everywhere. My motto is touching lives and saving souls. I am praying that God's love will work through me. This is why you're watching on television and listening on radio, because you want to absorb. You want to be reminded of, you want to encounter God's love once again. And I'm so glad that I get to do this as a Catholic priest. And what it's doing is it's stretching me to give unconditionally, sacrificially, and this helps me to grow. And I want to become the person that God has called me to be, the very image of Jesus. And this is how I do it, by loving, by forgiving, even those that are hard to love. And this is changing me. And I go like this because I have been crucified with Christ. It's no longer I who live, but Christ who lives in me. Don't you see that that is what God is doing in us? He wants us to love, to be affectionate, to be giving, to be sacrificial. Even though at times we don't feel it from God, that's what makes us mature believers. And God, as I said, is so worthy, so worthy. When you marry somebody, it's till death do you part, but not with God. Nothing, not even death, will separate us from the love of God. Because as Paul wrote, love lasts forever. And in the moment of your passing, you will be flooded with the strong, eternal, affectionate love of God. And I pray that you will follow Jesus with all your heart in this beautiful sacred romance and follow Jesus as He is worthy of being followed by loving God, loving yourself, and loving others. And don't just live, live with passion. Thank you so much for listening to my program on the EWTN Radio Network. 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May Almighty God bless you, the Father, the Son, and the Holy Spirit. Amen.
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6: 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Today we pray for those who have left the church. Lord Jesus Christ, Good Shepherd, we praise you. 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Lord Jesus, mercy. Amen.
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0: We're going to begin a little bit differently than usual today in that I've invited a good friend who has a wonderful deep voice that sounds like God to give you a sketch of how we may sound to the Lord when we realize we really need to yield ourselves in a new way, give ourselves in a new way to God. And my hope and prayer is that you are sensing that yourself. And so perhaps you can put yourself in the position where I will be, which is someone coming to God and praying to give myself in a fresh way to Him. I want to offer you just a little sketch, if you will. What I'd like you to picture is you in prayer, and I'll be that person in prayer, talking to our Lord. Lord, I want to give myself to you in a new way today. I want to give you everything.
1: Everything?
0: Yes, everything. Would you like a donation?
1: Sure. Some cash. Is this all you have?
0: I have a little more.
1: I want all of your cash.
0: All? Well, I guess I can give you all my cash. I'm glad I have a checkbook.
1: Checkbook? You have a checkbook.
0: You want my checkbook too?
1: I thought I heard you say everything.
0: Yes, I did say everything. It's a good thing I have credit cards.
1: Credit cards?
0: Does God need credit cards?
1: You did say everything.
0: Well, I meant all, but how will I take care of my children?
1: You have children. May I see a photo?
0: Sure. Here they are.
1: They're lovely.
0: Thank you.
1: Will you give me your children?
0: My children?
1: You did say everything, didn't you?
0: Here you go. But I don't know how I'll tell my husband that I gave you our children.
1: You have a husband.
0: You want my husband? I'm going to be awfully lonely in my house with no husband or children.
1: You have a house?
0: You want my house? You don't have a body. Why do you need my house?
1: You did say you wanted to give me everything, right?
0: Yes. Give me a moment to get the house key off the key ring.
1: What are the other keys for?
0: We have a couple of cars and a key to our office. And
1: did you mean what you said?
0: Yes, I meant it. You might as well take the whole keychain. Lord, I really do want to give you everything.
1: Is there anything else?
0: No, that is everything. There is nothing else.
1: Good. Now that I have a man, he needs a good wife to take care of him. Will you take care of this man for me?
0: Yes, Lord, I'll take very good care of this man for you.
1: Don't forget, he's mine.
0: Yes, Lord, I'll remember he belongs to you.
1: I also have some children. They are my children, mind you, who need good parents. Will you care for my children?
0: Yes, Lord, I will take very good care of your children.
1: Don't forget, they are my children.
0: Yes, Lord.
1: You'll need a home for shelter for this family, my family. So here is the key to my home. Will you take care of my home for me?
0: Yes, Lord, I will take very good care of your home.
1: You'll need transportation to care for my family. So here are the keys to two cars. Never forget, though, they are my cars.
0: Yes, Lord. I'll take care of your cars.
1: And you'll need some financial resources to feed and clothe and care for these people. My people. So here's some cash, a checkbook, and some credit cards. Never forget, though, this is my money to be spent in a way that honors me.

lordship. And we will be happiest when we live in light of the lordship of Jesus Christ together. Maybe in the past, we've set up some signs around the home of our heart. Do not trespass. Lord, you're welcome in the living room, but don't disturb the library where I've collected some thoughts I want to keep. Or you're welcome in the dining room, but please stay out of the bedroom. Or you're welcome in the kitchen, but please keep the door shut on the pantry. I've stuffed it with some things that are rotting and I'm not ready to clean it up yet. Jesus responds, I want to be the Lord of the manor of your heart. It's not optional. Do I feel like letting Jesus visit my heart? He wants to move in, clean it out, and set up his throne. We don't make him Lord. He is the Lord. The question is, are we going to acknowledge his lordship in our lives? Will we allow him to clean up the dark corners of our heart? Sometimes people see themselves more as cultural Catholics. The church is a part of their heritage, but it doesn't play a role in their day-to-day decisions. If the Catholic Church is a part of your heritage, that's an awesome gift. But a gift has to be opened and used, or it hasn't even been received. God is not asking us to acknowledge our heritage as a Catholic family, though that's a great gift. The question is, do you believe? He's not looking for someone who's going to check the box, yes, I went to Sunday Mass. He wants your Mondays, Tuesdays, Wednesdays, Thursdays, Fridays, and Saturdays. He wants all of you and me. When Jesus was asked to summarize the law and the prophets, he said, love the Lord your God with all your heart and with all your soul and with all your might, and love your neighbor as yourself. On these commandments is built the law and the prophets. I need to love God first. He will enable me to love myself so that I can love my neighbors as myself. And those neighbors include my spouse and my children, my relatives, my brothers and sisters in the body of Christ and beyond to the whole world. He's not looking for a small donation. He wants total commitment. And that means that we also, in our vocational call, need to choose someone who also wants to love God with all their heart and mind and soul. We want to share life with someone who shares our vision for living with God. It's not enough to recite the creed. Do we believe it? It's not enough to know the Ten Commandments. Do we obey them from the heart? It's not enough to know our prayers. Do we pray? Christ wants to be nothing less than the very center of our lives and the center of our marriages and families. If you want a successful marriage, which I know you do, no one wants their marriage to fail. If you want your children to have successful marriages, we have to live it God's way. He is the one who made us. He is the one who has designed marriage, and he is the one who has destined and appointed us to live to the praise of his glory, which means yielding ourselves to him, risking trusting our Heavenly Father, and knowing and believing in our heart that he is at work. Now, I know we've had some questions about people who are very aware they haven't always yielded to God. They haven't always lived in a way that they should have. And in the coming podcast, we're going to be talking more specifically about that. You know, on the one hand, on Proverbs 31:10, it says that this good wife who is such a wonderful woman is precious, more precious than jewels. And yet an awful lot of people feel tarnished, feel like they've made choices that didn't honor Christ. And how can they ever be in a position where they're living that destiny God has for them? And I there's really wonderful news that I want to share with you when we get to that point, because God is at work. He is at work, and he will bring healing and wholeness.

0: us, and His Spirit will make you that precious treasure, or help you understand the precious treasure that you are. It's time for Moments with My Mom, Patricia Kirk. And Mom, I want to welcome you back. Thank you so much for joining me. I wanted to ask about being a channel of grace to each other. This is one of the words that Dad had for Scott and me as he prepared us for marriage. And I just wanted to ask, what's your understanding of that, and how did you experience that, especially in engagement and then going into marriage?
1: Channel of grace, of course, that's so important because of trust and confidence. And I think of it is so important when you're out working with people. That's your job. He is to work with the people, that he be very right, truthful. And I knew beyond a shadow of a doubt that he was loyal and honest in our relationship. That is so important because
0: right. There's
1: a lot of disappointment in many, many marriages because there isn't that kind of decision to be truthful and generous and loyal and committed deeply to the relationship.
0: Wonderful. Thank you so much, Mom. I really appreciate this time, and I look forward to sharing some more moments with you in the future. And now it's time for the segment we call The Two Become Saints. Last time I was sharing about a Bible study on examining the Hail Mary, and was it, in fact, biblical? And we were up to the phrase, Mother of God. Now, that was one of the most difficult phrases for me to understand, but I didn't hear it first from a Catholic. It was actually in my systematic theology class at Gordon Conwell Theological Seminary under Dr. Roger Nicole. I couldn't believe it when he referred to Mary as Mother of God. Was he saying Mary created God? That certainly is a common misconception when Protestants hear that phrase used. So after class, I approached Dr. Nicole and I addressed my concerns to him. And these are some of the thoughts that he shared with me that I really had not reflected on for years until I did this Bible study on the Hail Mary. First, he clarified that the phrase Mother of God actually says more about Jesus than it does about Mary. Jesus was fully God and fully man, two natures in the second person of the Godhead, so that when the Son of God took on human flesh from Mary, he really became the Son of Mary as well as the Son of God. When Mary became his mother, she was the mother of Jesus, the second person of the Trinity. So since Jesus is God, according to the Catechism in 495, we can properly say Mary is the mother of God. And to deny this, Dr. Nicole convinced me, was to deny Jesus is really both fully man and fully God. And if he is not fully man and fully God, he cannot be our Savior. Mary did not create God, nor is she the fourth person of the Godhead. However, she really is the mother of Jesus. And since Jesus is God, we can properly refer to her as the mother of God. And then the most difficult part came next. To ask Mary to, quote, pray for us sinners now was a red flag. I knew the Old Testament clearly condemned contacting the dead as a form of witchcraft. And besides, those in heaven are so caught up with the Lord, surely they don't even pay attention to those of us here on earth. Why would they? Contacting them, even for prayer, seemed pointless or worse. One day I was having a rough day with three of my little rabble-rousers. I had a friend, a new convert, call, and he asked me how it was going, and I told him it was a really tough day. And he said, have you ever prayed to Mary? I took a deep breath. Okay, how many children do you think she had? And my friend said, one. Yes. And I have three. And the one she had, was he sinless? Of course he was. And how much did Mary struggle with sin? She didn't struggle at all. I said, yeah, something goes wrong at the dinner table and had to be Joe. I said, if I talked to dead people, it wouldn't be Mary. It would be Joe. But at least at this point in time, I don't talk to dead people. At least I thought so. Until the following January, 1989. After I'd hemorrhaged internally for 3 days, we discovered I had a tubal pregnancy. Following surgery, Scott stayed as long as he could before returning home to our three small children, and I was left alone to cope with the pain, physical and emotional. While I lay there, feeling empty and lonely, the Lord brought to mind a scripture I had memorized long before, Hebrews 12, 1 and 2. Quote, therefore, since we are surrounded by so great a cloud of witnesses, let us also lay aside every weight and sin which clings so closely, and let us run with perseverance the race that is set before us, looking to Jesus, the pioneer and perfecter of our faith, who for the joy that was set before him endured the cross, despising the shame, and is seated at the right hand of the throne of God. End quote. As I meditated on these verses, the Lord spoke to my heart of the reality of the communion of saints I had never considered. First, the cloud of witnesses that were surrounding me in my hospital room are the dead in Christ, who in fact are more alive than we even are. And they surround us as witnesses of their faithfulness to the Lord and to witness to our faithfulness to the Lord. They're not there to condemn us. They're not waiting to see how we're going to fail, but they are cheering us on. They're aware of the challenges we face, and they are interceding on our behalf. It's almost like it's a stadium at an Olympic game where everyone in the stands has already medaled in that race I'm about to run. They know what it takes. They're already on the other side, and they are cheering us on. They are cheering me on in the midst of my loss and loneliness and emptiness and physical pain. In the Old Testament, what was condemned was contacting the dead to find out the future. It didn't even address requesting prayer. The New Testament, I knew, urges us to pray for each other as brothers and sisters in Christ, that to go to each other and ask for prayer is not to do an end round praying ourselves, it's to gather together before the throne of mercy and beg God for assistance. And why would Christians pray less in heaven where their love has now been perfected? As I lay there in tears, realizing the mercy of God to me, in my brothers and sisters' communion of saints alongside me, it opened a whole new world for me. And I knew not only was I not alone because Jesus was there, but the room was really filled with my brothers and sisters in Christ who were praying for me and cheering me on. I want to turn now to a couple of questions we have from our listeners. From Christina, who comes to us from California, she asks, what is your favorite Bible verse for moms? And there are so many, but the first one that came to my mind was Philippians 4:13. I can do all things through Christ who strengthens me. I'll give you an illustration. One time I was walking up the stairs with a load of laundry, and a shirt caught my eye. It was a little health tech shirt. I had picked it up for our firstborn, Michael. And Michael wore it till he outgrew it. And then Gabriel wore it till he outgrew it. And Hannah never wore it. It was definitely boyish. But then Jeremiah wore it until he couldn't fit into it anymore. And now Joseph was wearing it. And I was struck at that moment by a feeling like, what am I doing with my life? I am laundering the same stuff week after week after week. And I'm telling you, that basket became so heavy, I almost couldn't keep going up the stairs. And I paused, I rested the basket on my knee, and I literally called out to God, what am I doing with my life? And in a moment, he just answered my heart. He said, think how many times you have been able to love how many children with this one little shirt. Of course, what I was doing in terms of tasks wasn't changing, but I was changing. I was yielding myself to the Lord to do these mundane tasks over and over again because I could love my little ones. I could love my husband. I could care for our home, et cetera. So sometimes I just insert into this verse, whatever the task is, I can do all things through Christ who strengthens me. I can do the laundry through Christ who strengthens me. I can deal with that cranky child through Christ who strengthens me. I can smile at the end of a very long day and say, yes, honey, I can do one more thing through Christ who strengthens me. That's my verse, Philippians 4:13. Okay, then we have a question from Alana from Nevada. She said, I have four children under the age of 6, 3 boys and 1 girl. I want to raise them to be good Catholic men and women, open to the priesthood or the sisterhood. With 2 sons in seminary, what advice do you have? I just have a smattering of thoughts, and over the next few weeks, we'll cover more specifics, but here just a smattering of thoughts. First of all, live your vocation with great joy. Let them know that as you pursue holiness in your own vocation of marriage, they're an integral part of that. And of course, when we receive a number of children, and 4 children under the age of 6 is a lot of children with lots of needs and demands, and probably at a time in your marriage where you may not have a lot of discretionary cash to get lots of extra help, there are many demands on you. I hope you will live your vocation with great joy so that marriage is always a desirable vocation in their eyes. And then as you point them on to other options, to living single life consecrated to God privately or in an order or even possibly the priesthood, the bottom line issue is not so much the specific call, because God will make that clear to each of them. It's that overarching gift of self completely to the Lord. All of our children discerned some measure of a vocation to consecrated life. In fact, when our second son said yes to the Lord and went to seminary, my 2 oldest sons both independently called me and said, don't forget, I was open to the priesthood. And I don't think any less of them, because God's highest call for them wasn't consecrated life. It was marriage. And for a variety of reasons, which at the moment I'm not going to go into, but the bottom line, what we told our children was give God everything, love him with everything in your being, and he will make your path clear. He will bring that individual, or he will bring that order or that diocese into your heart, into your life, and you will say yes. Tell the children to love God with everything and trust him, and he will lead them. Be sure that they understand how beautiful the call to consecrated life is. I remember multiple times my husband saying to our children, if you don't see the priesthood as incredibly desirable, you haven't understood the priesthood. So we do want to present it as the beautiful call that it is. And we want to make sure that they meet priests and nuns and religious who love their vocation the way hopefully you love your vocation of marriage. And then you trust God that God's call is his best for them. And so you pray for them. I don't think it helps to add your own personal pressure to children to say, I just pray all the time that you'll be a priest, or I pray all the time that you'll give me lots of grandchildren. That's going a step too far. I think what you do is you pray for them, you give them as a gift back to God, and you tell them to give themselves to God, and he will lead. Let's close in a word of prayer. In the name of the Father, and of the Son, and of the Holy Spirit. Amen. Dear Heavenly Father, please help us to be good stewards of everything that you have placed in our lives, the people, the time, the talents, the abilities, the skills, the wealth, Please help us yield it back to you and to trust you, Jesus, that you are leading and guiding. And we pray all of this in the precious name of Jesus. Amen. Thank you for joining me for this episode of Beloved and Blessed. To have your questions answered on the show, please send me an email at Kimberly@belovedandblessed.com. God bless you.

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11: In the glorious mysteries, we have not only Christ's victory in this world, but the coming of the Holy Spirit and the promise of eternal life.

0: In the name of the Father, and of the Son, and of the Holy Spirit. Amen. I believe in God, the Father Almighty, creator of heaven and earth, and in Jesus Christ, his only Son, our Lord, who was conceived by the Holy Spirit, born of the Virgin Mary, suffered under Pontius Pilate, was crucified, died, and was buried. He descended into hell. The third day he rose again from the dead, and he ascended into heaven, and is seated at the right hand of God, the Father Almighty, from whence he shall come to judge the living and the dead.
1: I believe in the Holy Spirit, the Holy Catholic Church, the communion of saints, the forgiveness of sins, the resurrection of the body, and life everlasting. Amen.
0: Our Father, who art in heaven, hallowed be thy name. Thy kingdom come, thy will be done, on earth as it is in heaven.
1: Give us this day our daily bread, and forgive us our trespasses, as we forgive those who trespass against us. And lead us not into temptation, but deliver us from evil. Amen.
0: Let us offer the next three Aves, that we will have an increase of faith, hope, and love. Hail Mary, full of grace, the Lord is with thee. Blessed art thou amongst women, and blessed is the fruit of thy womb, Jesus.
1: Holy Mary, Mother of God, pray for us sinners, now and at the hour of our death. Amen.
0: Hail Mary, full of grace, the Lord is with thee. Blessed art thou amongst women, and blessed is the fruit of thy womb, Jesus.
1: Holy Mary, Mother of God, pray for us sinners, now and at the hour of our death. Amen.
0: Hail Mary, full of grace, the Lord is with thee. Blessed art thou amongst women, and blessed is the fruit of thy womb, Jesus.
1: Holy Mary, Mother of God, pray for us sinners, now and at the hour of our death. Amen.
0: Glory be to the Father, and to the Son, and to the Holy Spirit.
1: As it was in the beginning, is now, and ever shall be, world without end. Amen.

0: The first glorious mystery, the resurrection. Our Father, who art in heaven, hallowed be thy name. Thy kingdom come, thy will be done, on earth as it is in heaven.
1: Give us this day our daily bread, and forgive us our trespasses, as we forgive those who trespass against us. And lead us not into temptation, but deliver us from evil. Amen.
0: Hail Mary, full of grace, the Lord is with thee. Blessed art thou amongst women, and blessed is the fruit of thy womb, Jesus.
1: Holy Mary, Mother of God, pray for us sinners, now and at the hour of our death. Amen.
0: Hail Mary, full of grace, the Lord is with thee. Blessed art thou amongst women, and blessed is the fruit of thy womb, Jesus.
1: Holy Mary, Mother of God, pray for us sinners, now and at the hour of our death. Amen.
0: Hail Mary, full of grace, the Lord is with thee. Blessed art thou amongst women, and blessed is the fruit of thy womb, Jesus.
1: Holy Mary, Mother of God, pray for us sinners, now and at the hour of our death. Amen.
0: Hail Mary, full of grace, the Lord is with thee. Blessed art thou amongst women, and blessed is the fruit of thy womb, Jesus.
1: Holy Mary, Mother of God, pray for us sinners, now and at the hour of our death. Amen.
0: Hail Mary, full of grace, the Lord is with thee. Blessed art thou amongst women, and blessed is the fruit of thy womb, Jesus.
1: Holy Mary, Mother of God, pray for us sinners, now and at the hour of our death. Amen.
0: Hail Mary, full of grace, the Lord is with thee. Blessed art thou amongst women, and blessed is the fruit of thy womb, Jesus.
1: Holy Mary, Mother of God, pray for us sinners, now and at the hour of our death. Amen.
0: Hail Mary, full of grace, the Lord is with thee. Blessed art thou amongst women, and blessed is the fruit of thy womb, Jesus.
1: Holy Mary, Mother of God, pray for us sinners, now and at the hour of our death. Amen.
0: Hail Mary, full of grace, the Lord is with thee. Blessed art thou amongst women, and blessed is the fruit of thy womb, Jesus.
1: Holy Mary, Mother of God, pray for us sinners, now and at the hour of our death. Amen.
0: Hail Mary, full of grace, the Lord is with thee. Blessed art thou amongst women, and blessed is the fruit of thy womb, Jesus.
1: Holy Mary, Mother of God, pray for us sinners, now and at the hour of our death. Amen.
0: Hail Mary, full of grace, the Lord is with thee. Blessed art thou amongst women, and blessed is the fruit of thy womb, Jesus.
1: Holy Mary, Mother of God, pray for us sinners, now and at the hour of our death. Amen.
0: Glory be to the Father, and to the Son, and to the Holy Spirit.
1: As it was in the beginning, is now, and ever shall be, world without end. Amen.
0: O my Jesus,
1: forgive us our sins.
0: Save us from the
1: fires of hell.
0: Bring all souls to heaven, especially those in most need of thy mercy. The second glorious mystery, the Ascension. The Ascension of Christ. Our Father, who art in heaven, hallowed be thy name. Thy kingdom come, thy will be done, on earth as it is in heaven.
1: Give us this day our daily bread, and forgive us our trespasses, as we forgive those who trespass against us. And lead us not into temptation, but deliver us from evil. Amen.
0: Hail Mary, full of grace, the Lord is with thee. Blessed art thou amongst women, and blessed is the fruit of thy womb, Jesus.
1: Holy Mary, Mother of God, pray for us sinners, now and at the hour of our death. Amen.
0: Hail Mary, full of grace, the Lord is with thee. Blessed art thou amongst women, and blessed is the fruit of thy womb, Jesus.
1: Holy Mary, Mother of God, pray for us sinners, now and at the hour of our death. Amen.
0: Hail Mary, full of grace, the Lord is with thee. Blessed art thou amongst women, and blessed is the fruit of thy womb, Jesus.
1: Holy Mary, Mother of God, pray for us sinners, now and at the hour of our death. Amen.
0: Hail Mary, full of grace, the Lord is with thee. Blessed art thou amongst women, and blessed is the fruit of thy womb, Jesus.
1: Holy Mary, Mother of God, pray for us sinners, now and at the hour of our death. Amen.
0: Hail Mary, full of grace, the Lord is with thee. Blessed art thou amongst women, and blessed is the fruit of thy womb, Jesus.
1: Holy Mary, Mother of God, pray for us sinners, now and at the hour of our death. Amen.
0: Hail Mary, full of grace, the Lord is with thee. Blessed art thou amongst women, and blessed is the fruit of thy womb, Jesus.
1: Holy Mary, Mother of God, pray for us sinners, now and at the hour of our death. Amen.
0: Hail Mary, full of grace, the Lord is with thee. Blessed art thou amongst women, and blessed is the fruit of thy womb, Jesus.
1: Holy Mary, Mother of God, pray for us sinners, now and at the hour of our death. Amen.
0: Hail Mary, full of grace, the Lord is with thee. Blessed art thou amongst women, and blessed is the fruit of thy womb, Jesus.
1: Holy Mary, Mother of God, pray for us sinners, now and at the hour of our death. Amen.
0: Hail Mary, full of grace, the Lord is with thee. Blessed art thou amongst women, and blessed is the fruit of thy womb, Jesus.
1: Holy Mary, Mother of God, pray for us sinners, now and at the hour of our death. Amen.
0: Hail Mary, full of grace, the Lord is with thee. Blessed art thou amongst women, and blessed is the fruit of thy womb, Jesus.
1: Holy Mary, Mother of God, pray for us sinners, now and at the hour of our death. Amen.
0: Glory be to the Father, and to the Son, and to the Holy Spirit.
1: As it was in the beginning, is now, and ever shall be, world without end. Amen.
0: O my Jesus, forgive us our sins. Save us from the fires of hell. Bring all souls to heaven, especially those in most need of thy mercy. The third glorious mystery. Scripture tells us explicitly that Mary was at the coming of the Holy Spirit. She really did not need to be there, because long ago the Holy Spirit had descended upon her at the Annunciation. She had lived her life in the presence of the Holy Spirit. One may meditate on the fact that she is there for us, that she is there that we may know how much we need the Holy Spirit in our lives. But she is also fittingly there for herself. For this is the great fulfillment of her mission in life. The Holy Spirit had overshadowed her. And now he overshadows the disciples of her Son. He overshadows us. Our Father, who art in heaven, hallowed be thy name. Thy kingdom come, thy will be done, on earth as it is in heaven.
1: Give us this day our daily bread, and forgive us our trespasses, as we forgive those who trespass against us. And lead us not into temptation, but deliver us from evil. Amen.
0: Hail Mary, full of grace, the Lord is with thee. Blessed art thou amongst women, and blessed is the fruit of thy womb, Jesus.
1: Holy Mary, Mother of God, pray for us sinners, now and at the hour of our death. Amen.
0: Hail Mary, full of grace, the Lord is with thee. Blessed art thou amongst women, and blessed is the fruit of thy womb, Jesus.
1: Holy Mary, Mother of God, pray for us sinners, now and at the hour of our death. Amen.
0: Hail Mary, full of grace, the Lord is with thee. Blessed art thou amongst women, and blessed is the fruit of thy womb, Jesus.
1: Holy Mary, Mother of God, pray for us sinners, now and at the hour of our death. Amen.
0: Hail Mary, full of grace, the Lord is with thee. Blessed art thou amongst women, and blessed is the fruit of thy womb, Jesus.
1: Holy Mary, Mother of God, pray for us sinners, now and at the hour of our death. Amen.
0: Hail Mary, full of grace, the Lord is with thee. Blessed art thou amongst women, and blessed is the fruit of thy womb, Jesus.
1: Holy Mary, Mother of God, pray for us sinners, now and at the hour of our death. Amen.
0: Hail Mary, full of grace, the Lord is with thee. Blessed art thou amongst women, and blessed is the fruit of thy womb, Jesus.
1: Holy Mary, Mother of God, pray for us sinners, now and at the hour of our death. Amen.
0: Hail Mary, full of grace, the Lord is with thee. Blessed art thou amongst women, and blessed is the fruit of thy womb, Jesus.
1: Holy Mary, Mother of God, pray for us sinners, now and at the hour of our death. Amen.
0: Hail Mary, full of grace, the Lord is with thee. Blessed art thou amongst women, and blessed is the fruit of thy womb, Jesus.
1: Holy Mary, Mother of God, pray for us sinners, now and at the hour of our death. Amen.
0: Hail Mary, full of grace, the Lord is with thee. Blessed art thou amongst women, and blessed is the fruit of thy womb, Jesus.
1: Holy Mary, Mother of God, pray for us sinners, now and at the hour of our death. Amen.
0: Hail Mary, full of grace, the Lord is with thee. Blessed art thou amongst women, and blessed is the fruit of thy womb, Jesus.
1: Holy Mary, Mother of God, pray for us sinners, now and at the hour of our death. Amen.
0: Glory be to the Father, and to the Son, and to the Holy Spirit.
1: As it was in the beginning, is now, and ever shall be, world without end. Amen.
2: O my Jesus, forgive us our sins, save us from the fires of hell, bring all souls to heaven, especially those in most need of thy mercy.
0: The fourth glorious mystery, the Assumption of the body and soul of the Blessed Virgin Mary into eternal life. Since the very earliest centuries of the Church, Christians in East and West have rejoiced in the knowledge that Mary, who had no sin, did not have to pay the price of sin, human death. She passed from this world by a process that scarcely can be called death. The ancient Church called it her falling asleep, the dormition. This dormition and passage into eternal life, this assumption of her whole being to be with her beloved Son, is the great promise to us that we also will someday be assumed. Christ rises from the dead and goes back into eternal glory, completely by his own power. Mary does not. She is a creature. Like each of us, she must be called. She must be assumed. And so her assumption is what we hope for. We will not rise from the dead by our own power, but we will believe that in the last day, body and soul, we will be assumed into eternal life. Our Father, who art in heaven, hallowed be thy name. Thy kingdom come, thy will be done, on earth as it is in heaven.
1: Give us this day our daily bread, and forgive us our trespasses, as we forgive those who trespass against us. And lead us not into temptation, but deliver us from evil. Amen.
0: Hail Mary, full of grace, the Lord is with thee. Blessed art thou amongst women, and blessed is the fruit of thy womb, Jesus.
1: Holy Mary, Mother of God, pray for us sinners, now and at the hour of our death. Amen.
0: Hail Mary, full of grace, the Lord is with thee. Blessed art thou amongst women, and blessed is the fruit of thy womb, Jesus.
1: Holy Mary, Mother of God, pray for us sinners, now and at the hour of our death. Amen.
0: Hail Mary, full of grace, the Lord is with thee. Blessed art thou amongst women, and blessed is the fruit of thy womb, Jesus.
1: Holy Mary, Mother of God, pray for us sinners, now and at the hour of our death. Amen.
0: Hail Mary, full of grace, the Lord is with thee. Blessed art thou amongst women, and blessed is the fruit of thy womb, Jesus.
1: Holy Mary, Mother of God, pray for us sinners, now and at the hour of our death. Amen.
0: Hail Mary, full of grace, the Lord is with thee. Blessed art thou amongst women, and blessed is the fruit of thy womb, Jesus.
1: Holy Mary, Mother of God, pray for us sinners, now and at the hour of our death. Amen.
0: Hail Mary, full of grace, the Lord is with thee. Blessed art thou amongst women, and blessed is the fruit of thy womb, Jesus.
1: Holy Mary, Mother of God, pray for us sinners, now and at the hour of our death. Amen.
0: Hail Mary, full of grace, the Lord is with thee. Blessed art thou amongst women, and blessed is the fruit of thy womb, Jesus.
1: Holy Mary, Mother of God, pray for us sinners, now and at the hour of our death. Amen.
0: Hail Mary, full of grace, the Lord is with thee. Blessed art thou amongst women, and blessed is the fruit of thy womb, Jesus.
1: Holy Mary, Mother of God, pray for us sinners, now and at the hour of our death. Amen.
0: Hail Mary, full of grace, the Lord is with thee. Blessed art thou amongst women, and blessed is the fruit of thy womb, Jesus.
1: Holy Mary, Mother of God, pray for us sinners, now and at the hour of our death. Amen.
0: Hail Mary, full of grace, the Lord is with thee. Blessed art thou amongst women, and blessed is the fruit of thy womb, Jesus.
1: Holy Mary, Mother of God, pray for us sinners, now and at the hour of our death. Amen.
0: Glory be to the Father, and to the Son, and to the Holy Spirit.
1: As it was in the beginning, is now, and ever shall be, world without end. Amen.
2: O my Jesus, forgive us our sins. Save us from the fires of hell. Bring all souls to heaven, especially those in most need of thy mercy.
0: The fifth glorious mystery, the coronation of the Blessed Virgin as Queen of angels and saints. Our Father, who art in heaven, hallowed be thy name. Thy kingdom come, thy will be done, on earth as it is in heaven.
1: Give us this day our daily bread, and forgive us our trespasses, as we forgive those who trespass against us. And lead us not into temptation, but deliver us from evil. Amen.
0: Hail Mary, full of grace, the Lord is with thee. Blessed art thou amongst women, and blessed is the fruit of thy womb, Jesus.
1: Holy Mary, Mother of God, pray for us sinners, now and at the hour of our death. Amen.
0: Hail Mary, full of grace, the Lord is with thee. Blessed art thou amongst women, and blessed is the fruit of thy womb, Jesus.
1: Holy Mary, Mother of God, pray for us sinners, now and at the hour of our death. Amen.
0: Hail Mary, full of grace, the Lord is with thee. Blessed art thou amongst women, and blessed is the fruit of thy womb, Jesus.
1: Holy Mary, Mother of God, pray for us sinners, now and at the hour of our death. Amen.
0: Hail Mary, full of grace, the Lord is with thee. Blessed art thou amongst women, and blessed is the fruit of thy womb, Jesus.
1: Holy Mary, Mother of God, pray for us sinners, now and at the hour of our death. Amen.
0: Hail Mary, full of grace, the Lord is with thee. Blessed art thou amongst women, and blessed is the fruit of thy womb, Jesus.
1: Holy Mary, Mother of God, pray for us sinners, now and at the hour of our death. Amen.
0: Hail Mary, full of grace, the Lord is with thee. Blessed art thou amongst women, and blessed is the fruit of thy womb, Jesus.
1: Holy Mary, Mother of God, pray for us sinners, now and at the hour of our death. Amen.
0: Hail Mary, full of grace, the Lord is with thee. Blessed art thou amongst women, and blessed is the fruit of thy womb, Jesus.
1: Holy Mary, Mother of God, pray for us sinners, now and at the hour of our death. Amen.
0: Hail Mary, full of grace, the Lord is with thee. Blessed art thou amongst women, and blessed is the fruit of thy womb, Jesus.
1: Holy Mary, Mother of God, pray for us sinners, now and at the hour of our death. Amen.
0: Hail Mary, full of grace, the Lord is with thee. Blessed art thou amongst women, and blessed is the fruit of thy womb, Jesus.
1: Holy Mary, Mother of God, pray for us sinners, now and at the hour of our death. Amen.
0: Hail Mary, full of grace, the Lord is with thee. Blessed art thou amongst women, and blessed is the fruit of thy womb, Jesus.
1: Holy Mary, Mother of God, pray for us sinners, now and at the hour of our death. Amen.
0: Glory be to the Father, and to the Son, and to the Holy Spirit.
1: As it was in the beginning, is now, and ever shall be, world without end. Amen.
0: O my Jesus, forgive us our sins, save us from the fires of hell,
1: bring all souls to heaven, especially those in most need of thy mercy.
0: Hail, Holy Queen, Mother of mercy, our life, our sweetness, and our hope. To thee do we cry, poor banished children of Eve. To thee do we send up our sighs, mourning and weeping in this valley of tears. Turn then, most gracious Advocate, thine eyes of mercy toward us, and after this our exile, show unto us the blessed fruit of thy womb, Jesus. O clement, O loving, O sweet Virgin Mary, pray for us, O Holy Mother of God,
1: that we may be made worthy of the promises of Christ.
0: Let us pray. O God, whose only begotten Son, by his life, death, and resurrection, has purchased for us the rewards of eternal life, grant, we beseech thee, that meditating on these mysteries of the Most Holy Rosary of the Blessed Virgin Mary, we may imitate what they contain and obtain what they promise, through the same Christ our Lord. May the divine assistance remain always with us, and may the souls of the faithful departed, through the mercy of God, rest in peace. Amen. May the Holy Virgin bless you with her loving child, this day and forever. In the name of the Father, and of the Son, and of the Holy Spirit. Amen.
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9: Hi, my name is Father Mike Schmitz, and you're listening to The Bible in a Year, where we encounter God's voice and live life through the lens of Scripture. Using the Great Adventure Bible timeline, we'll read all the way from Genesis to Revelation, discovering how the story of salvation unfolds and how we fit into that story today. The Great Adventure Bible Timeline was developed by Jeff Cavins and is provided by Ascension, who produced and funded this program. It is day 130, and today we're reading from 2 Samuel chapter 12. We're reading 1 Chronicles chapter 16, and we are praying Psalm 51. 2 Samuel chapter 12. Nathan condemns David, and God punishes him. And the Lord sent Nathan to David. He came to him and said to him, "There were two men in a certain city, one rich and the other poor. The rich man had very many flocks and herds, but the poor man had nothing but one little ewe lamb, which he had bought. And he brought it up, and it grew up with him and with his children. It used to eat of his morsel and drink from his cup and lie in his bosom, and it was like a daughter to him. Now there came a traveler to the rich man, and he was unwilling to take one of his own flock or herd to prepare for the wayfarer who had come to him. But he took the poor man's lamb and prepared it for the man who had come to him. Then David's anger was greatly kindled against the man, and he said to Nathan, 'As the Lord lives, the man who has done this deserves to die, and he shall restore the lamb fourfold because he did this thing and because he had no pity.' Nathan said to David, 'You are the man. Thus says the Lord, the God of Israel, I anointed you king over Israel, and I delivered you out of the hand of Saul, and I gave you your master's house and your master's wives into your bosom, and gave you the house of Israel and of Judah. And if this were too little, I would add to you as much more. Why have you despised the word of the Lord to do what is evil in his sight? You have struck down Uriah the Hittite with the sword, and have taken his wife to be your wife, and have slain him with the sword of the Ammonites. Now therefore, the sword shall never depart from your house, because you have despised me and have taken the wife of Uriah the Hittite to be your wife. Thus says the Lord, behold, I will raise up evil against you out of your own house, and I will take your wives before your eyes and give them to your neighbor, and he shall lie with your wives in the sight of this son. For you did it secretly, but I will do this thing before all Israel and before the sun." David said to Nathan, "I have sinned against the Lord." And Nathan said to David, "The Lord also has put away your sin. You shall not die. Nevertheless, because by this deed you have utterly scorned the Lord, the child that is born to you shall die." Then Nathan went to his house. And the Lord struck the child that Uriah's wife bore to David, and it became sick. David therefore besought God for the child, and David fasted and went in and lay all night upon the ground. And the elders of his house stood beside him to raise him from the ground, but he would not, nor did he eat food with them. On the seventh day, the child died. And the servants of David feared to tell him that the child was dead, for they said, "Behold, while the child was yet alive, we spoke to him, and he did not listen to us. How then can we say to him, 'The child is dead'? He may do himself some harm." But when David saw that his servants were whispering together, David perceived that the child was dead. And David said to his servants, "Is the child dead?" They said, "He is dead." Then David arose from the earth and washed and anointed himself and changed his clothes and went into the house of the Lord and worshipped. He then went to his own house, and when he asked, they set food before him, and he ate. Then his servants said to him, "What is this thing that you have done? You fasted and wept for the child while it was alive, but when the child died, you arose and ate food." David said, "While the child was still alive, I fasted and wept, for I said, 'Who knows whether the Lord will be gracious to me, that the child may live?' But now he is dead. Why should I fast? Can I bring him back again? I shall go to him, but he will not return to me." Solomon is born. Then David comforted his wife Bathsheba, and went into her, and lay with her, and she bore a son, and he called his name Solomon. And the Lord loved him, and sent a message by Nathan the prophet,

the precious stone, and it was placed on David's head. And he brought forth the spoil of the city, a very great amount. And he brought forth the people who were in it, and set them to labor with saws and iron picks and iron axes, and made them toil at the brick kilns. And thus he did to all the cities of the Ammonites. Then David and all the people returned to Jerusalem. The first book of Chronicles, chapter 16, the ark placed in a tent. And they brought in the ark of God and set it inside the tent which David had pitched for it. And they offered burnt offerings and peace offerings before God. And when David had finished offering the burnt offerings and the peace offerings, he blessed the people in the name of the Lord and distributed to all Israel, both men and women, to each a loaf of bread, a portion of meat, and a cake of raisins. Moreover, he appointed certain of the Levites as ministers before the ark of the Lord to invoke, to thank, and to praise the Lord, the God of Israel. Asaph was the chief, and second to him were Zechariah, Jeiel, Shemiramoth, Jehiel, Mattathiah, Eliab, Benaiah, Obed-Edom, and Jeiel, who were to play harps and lyres. Asaph was to sound the cymbals, and Benaiah and Jehaziel, the priests, were to blow trumpets continually before the ark of the covenant of God. David's Song of Thanksgiving. Then on that day, David first appointed that thanksgiving be sung to the Lord by Asaph and his brethren. O give thanks to the Lord. Call on his name. Make known his deeds among the peoples. Sing to him. Sing praises to him. Tell of all his wonderful works. Glory in his holy name. Let the hearts of those who seek the Lord rejoice. Seek the Lord and his strength. Seek his presence continually. Remember the wonderful works that he has done, the wonders he wrought, the judgments he uttered. O offspring of Abraham his servant, sons of Jacob his chosen ones, he is the Lord our God. His judgments are in all the earth. He is mindful of his covenant forever, of the word that he commanded for 1,000 generations, the covenant which he made with Abraham, his sworn promise to Isaac, which he confirmed as a statute to Jacob, as an everlasting covenant to Israel, saying, to you I will give the land of Canaan as your portion for an inheritance. When they were few in number and of little account and sojourners in it, wandering from nation to nation and from one kingdom to another people, he allowed no one to oppress them. He rebuked kings on their account, saying, touch not my anointed ones, do my prophets no harm. Sing to the Lord all the earth. Tell of his salvation from day to day. Declare his glory among the nations, his marvelous works among all the peoples. For great is the Lord, and greatly to be praised. And he is to be held in awe above all gods. For all the gods of the peoples are idols, but the Lord made the heavens. Honor and majesty are before him. Strength and joy are in his place. Ascribe to the Lord, O families of the peoples. Ascribe to the Lord glory and strength. Ascribe to the Lord the glory due his name. Bring an offering and come before him. Worship the Lord in holy attire. Tremble before him all the earth. Yes, the world stands firm, never to be moved. Let the heavens be glad, and let the earth rejoice, and let them say among the nations, the Lord reigns. Let the sea roar, and all that fills it. Let the field exult, and everything in it. Then shall the trees of the wood sing for joy before the Lord, for he comes to judge the earth. O give thanks to the Lord, for he is good, for his mercy endures forever. Say also, deliver us, O God of our salvation, and gather and save us from among the nations, that we may give thanks to your holy name and glory in your praise. Blessed be the Lord, the God of Israel, from everlasting to everlasting. Then all the people said, Amen, and praised the Lord. Regular worship maintained. So David left Asaph and his brethren there before the ark of the covenant of the Lord to minister continually before the ark as each day required, and also Obed-Edom and his 68 brethren, while Obed-Edom, the son of Jeduthun, and Hosa were to be gatekeepers. And he left Zadok the priest and his brethren, the priests, before the tabernacle of the Lord in the high place that was at Gibeon, to offer burnt offerings to the Lord upon the altar of burnt offering, continually, morning and evening, according to all that is written in the law of the Lord which he commanded Israel. With them were Haman and Jeduthun, and the rest of those chosen and expressly named to give thanks to the Lord, for his mercy endures forever. Haman and Jeduthun had trumpets and cymbals for the music and instruments for sacred song. The sons of Jeduthun were appointed to the gate. Then all the people departed each to his house, and David went home to bless his household. Psalm 51, Prayer for Cleansing and Pardon.

choirmaster, a psalm of David when Nathan the prophet came to him after he had gone in to Bathsheba. Have mercy on me, O God, according to your merciful love. According to your abundant mercy, blot out my transgressions. Wash me thoroughly from my iniquity and cleanse me from my sin. For I know my transgressions, and my sin is ever before me. Against you, you only have I sinned and done that which is evil in your sight, so that you are justified in your sentence and blameless in your judgment. Behold, I was brought forth in iniquity, and in sin did my mother conceive me. Behold, you desire truth in the inward being, therefore teach me wisdom in my secret heart. Purge me with hyssop, and I shall be clean. Wash me, and I shall be whiter than snow. Make me hear joy and gladness. Let the bones which you have broken rejoice. Hide your face from my sins, and blot out all my iniquity. Create in me a clean heart, O God, and put a new and right spirit within me. Cast me not away from your presence, and take not your Holy Spirit from me. Restore to me the joy of your salvation, and uphold me with a willing spirit. Then I will teach transgressors your ways, and sinners will return to you. Deliver me from blood guilt, O God of my salvation, and my tongue will sing aloud of your deliverance. O Lord, open my lips, and my mouth shall show forth your praise. For you take no delight in sacrifice. Were I to give a burnt offering, you would not be pleased. The sacrifice acceptable to God is a broken spirit, a broken and contrite heart, O God, you will not despise. Do good to Zion in your good pleasure. Rebuild the walls of Jerusalem. Then you will delight in right sacrifices, in burnt offerings and whole burnt offerings. Then bulls will be offered on your altar. Father in heaven, we give you praise. We thank you. We thank you for your calling us to repentance. We thank you for reminding us of our sin. Thank you for reminding us of our sin and our need for mercy. And also thank you for offering your gift of mercy. Lord God, we find ourselves so often sliding like David did yesterday in yesterday's reading, sliding away from where you're calling us, on mission to live off mission, sliding from where you anointed us to be, from belonging to you to rejecting you. And we find ourselves so often as David does today, where Nathan said, you thought this was done in the dark, but the Lord God is going to bring this into the light. And Lord God, you, to save us, you oftentimes reveal our wounds. To save us, you oftentimes reveal our sins. To save us, you oftentimes bring what needs to be brought into the light, into the light. And so, God, we say yes to that. We just say, okay, go ahead, Lord. Whatever you need to do in my life so that I may not be lost, whatever you need to do in my life so that I can be yours again, you have my permission. So be it. Amen. Help us to say this, Lord God. In Jesus' name we pray. Amen. In the name of the Father and of the Son and of the Holy Spirit. Golly, amen. Oh, man. So I've said many times in other contexts that how much I love David, not because of this and not because of the next chapters. David is a flawed hero. And here in chapter 11, chapter 12 today, chapter 13 tomorrow. I mean, in the chapters that follow, we are going to see a very, very clear vision of David, the broken man, David, the sinner. I guess maybe even that's one of the reasons why I am a fan of David, is not because I'm a fan of his choices when he chose evil, when he chose sin, but because, I think a lot of us, we see ourselves in these characters in scripture. Hopefully we see ourselves in these characters in scripture. You know, when he had Saul and King Saul, who was so preoccupied with what other people thought of him, hopefully we saw ourselves in that, in the times that vanity can creep in and can lead us away from being the people that God has called us to be and lead us away from God himself. And here, even with David, here he is living off mission, having a dual identity, having one life here and one life there. Here's David choosing to sin in the dark, and God needing to, in order to save David, needing to bring that sin into the light. That's one of the reasons I love David. As again, not because he is fully heroic, but because he is an image to me of God's ability to save, God's desire to save, even if he saves painfully. And that's a thing for us, right? Is that God loves you. You're listening to this. God loves you. And there are times when, in God's love, what he has to do is he has to uncover what's been covered. He has to bring into the light what's done in the dark.
And he doesn't do this because he hates you. He doesn't do this because he just wants to punish you. He does this because he loves you. And sometimes the only thing that stops a slide is a break, right? And the only thing that stops a slide is a break. And here is God who sends Nathan the prophet to David to stop the slide and to break him. You know, it says very clearly that God forgives you. And Nathan says to David, God forgives you, but there are consequences to your decision. And the sword will not depart from your house. In fact, chapter 13, tomorrow we're going to hear one of the first signs of David's family crumbling, David's family falling apart, and David really failing as a father. He might be successful as a king, super successful as a king, but David fails as a father. And we see that first crack tomorrow in chapter 13. And then we have 1 Chronicles 16, which is one of these where we're kind of going back and forth in time a little bit. Again, just like Deuteronomy and Numbers, but going back and forth in time, here's David in 2 Samuel. He's already established in Jerusalem. Here is David in 1 Chronicles 16, where he's just establishing the ark in the tent. But there's something important about this. Remember, 1 Chronicles is really directed at highlighting two things. One is the royal kingdom, and the other is temple worship. These things that are on the mind of Ezra the scribe. He knows that God wants this kingdom to be a kingdom that goes throughout the entire world. It's going to be reestablished, reconstituted somehow. He doesn't know how. We know how in Jesus. And he also highlights the fact that God has called this people to worship him in this particular way. And so here's David, his song of thanksgiving. We have David's regular worship maintained. And at the beginning, we have the Ark of the Covenant placed in a tent. And it goes on to say in 1 Chronicles 16, it says in verse 4, it says, moreover, David appointed certain of the Levites as ministers before the ark of the Lord to do three things, to invoke, to thank, and to praise the Lord, the God of Israel. And that's so important. If our prayers simply encompassed those three things, to invoke, like, you know, petitions, we call upon the Lord for ourselves, to call upon the Lord for other people, to thank God for the gifts that he's done, what he's done in our lives, and to praise God for who he is. That would be so good if our prayer lives looked like that. Those three elements of invoking, of thanking, and of praising. Also, we have this fourth element that David reveals in chapter 51 of Book of Psalms, which is repentance. When God has corrected me, he's brought me into the light, to live in the light, to turn away from evil and turn to the Lord is repentance. So those four elements, invoking, asking God for our help for ourselves, for others, thanking God, praising God, and turning back to God in repentance. That would just be so good. If our prayer lives look like that, our prayer lives would be pretty healthy. Gosh, we're going to continue this journey together. It's day 130. You guys are doing so incredibly well. Just being faithful and being committed and being part of this community. And I truly, please know that I am praying for you every single day. I know I experience the grace of your prayers as well. So please pray for each other. My name is Father Mike. I cannot wait to see you tomorrow. God bless.

0: That was day 130 of Bible in a Year with Father Mike Schmitz. And now we'd like to share audio from a video called When Mass Feels Like Going Through the Motions with Father Mike from the Ascension Presents YouTube channel.
1: Hi, my name is Father Mike Schmitz, and this is Ascension Presents. So one of the things people will often, complain about, lament over, or just kind of note in their life is they say, okay, I go to pray, or I specifically go to Mass, but it feels so empty because it feels like I'm just going through the motions, right? So when it comes to my spiritual life, when it comes to worship of God, I don't know, there should be more because I think I'm just going through the motions. And I say, that's awesome because that's not necessarily a bad thing, but it also might indicate that you need to change a little about how you're going to Mass. Okay, so here's what I mean. Okay, way back in the day, there was this TV, it was a movie called The Karate Kid. And then they did a remake of it, which was also relatively okay. But in both movies, there was Daniel, and he was trained by Mr. Miyagi. If you remember this, in both films, they did different versions of the same thing, where at the beginning of training, Mr. Miyagi said, okay, so Daniel, wax on, wax off, paint the fence, sand the floor, right? So then all day, here's Daniel, and he's painting the fence. Or I think the other one in the new one was, put on your backpack or pick up your whatever, something. Some kind of movement he had to do over and over again. And at the end of the days of doing this, he knew karate because those were the actual moves he would use, painting fences and sanding floors and waxing on and waxing off were the move that you would use to defend yourself in karate. I didn't know that. So when I went home from that movie, I'm like, Mom, are there any chores you want me to do? Because I want to learn some karate. That doesn't work. She didn't know how to do any karate. So, sweeping the floor didn't really make me into a black belt of any sort. Anyways, but that wouldn't work ever, would it? Why? One of the reasons why is because human nature. You taught me this motion. Now, I won't be super strict in the waxing on or waxing off. I am just going to kind of do it how it needs to get done. So this whole motion would probably end up becoming like this kind of thing where this, I don't think this is a karate move or martial arts move at all whatsoever. What happens is if I don't know the why, like if I don't know the reason why I'm doing this motion, doing this movement, then really quickly it will become not only an empty movement, but it will become maybe even the wrong movement. That's what would have happened in The Karate Kid. And I think it sometimes it actually is what happens in our spiritual lives, in our prayer lives, or when we go to Mass. At the same time, someone needed to teach us the movements, right? I mean, think about this. Let's dial back to when you were first taught, okay, here is how you pray, or here is how we go to Mass. We say okay, stand now, kneel now. Make the sign of the cross like this. Now, at some point, someone needed to teach you the motions. I mean, it's almost like, I'll switch metaphors here from karate to piano playing because they are very much similar. They're very similar. But if you ever had to practice the piano or like myself, I took classical guitar lessons. Now, I am not a classical guitar player, but I do know that when you play the classical guitar, you have to hold it in a certain position. There are certain ways to position yourself with your leg up and the neck of the guitar like this and your arm right here. And all those positions or all those movements are meant to help you when it comes to playing the guitar or playing the piano. They're not playing the piano. Those movements aren't what it is to play the piano, but they put you in the right space and in the right position, the right posture to be able to actually play the piano. Same thing when making the sign of the cross isn't necessarily the prayer in and of itself, but it opens you up. Kneeling, genuflecting, knowing when to stand or when to sit. Those are the movements that hopefully make it possible to enter more deeply into prayer. So what I need to know is, okay, I need to know the movements. I need to know the motions, but I also need to know why. Like what are they oriented towards? And if you don't know the why yet, but you do know the motions, then this is a great opportunity for you to learn, okay, so what is the point of the sign of the cross? What is the point of genuflecting? What is the point of standing at this moment of the Mass, but kneeling at this moment of the Mass? Just like saying, what's the point of holding my guitar like this or sitting at the piano like this? Well, it's not just to sit there or hold it like this. It's to be able to play really well. So number one, I need to know the why. Number two, if I find myself only going through the motions, that might be indicating something to me that something in me needs to change. Because obviously we know this. We know that the goal is never to simply go through the motions. The motions themselves are never the goal. So if I'm going through the motions, maybe the problem doesn't have anything to do with the mass. Maybe the problem has to do with me. Maybe the problem doesn't have anything to do with emotions. Maybe the problem has to do with how I'm living. For example, if there's a husband and wife and they're married and they feel like they're just going through the motions, you wouldn't say, well, I guess something's wrong with the relationship. You might as well get out of it, leave it. You'd say, what's wrong with you? What's wrong with the way that you're going through the motions? Or even more importantly, how are you living when you're not with each other? As an example, here's a husband and he just feels like, again, going through the motions with his wife. But you'd be able to ask the question and say, okay, when you're not with her, how often are your thoughts? How often is your heart? How often are your actions rooted in your love for her when you're not with her, so that when you are with her, it's not just going through the motions? And if you'd say, well, actually, I don't really think of her during the course of the day, and I don't really actually make decisions based off of my relationship with her, then you'd say, of course, then something is wrong with the way you're living outside of, I guess, kind of outside of the marriage relationship, so that when it comes to the marriage relationship, it just feels like it's empty or you're going through the motion. Here's what the Catechism says about this when it comes to prayer. It says, we live as we pray because we pray as we live. I mean, actually, they say it the other way. They say, we pray as we live because we live as we pray. And they bring up the very real thing that says, if I do not live according to the Spirit of God, how in the world would I hope to pray according to the Spirit of God? More specifically, if my thoughts and my heart, my actions are so far from the Lord when I'm not in prayer or at Mass, why do I think that once I show up to Mass, my heart is going to be rooted, my actions are going to be centered, and my life is going to be like, you know, revolving around the Lord? We pray as we live because we live as we pray. So what needs to change in my life outside of the Mass so that when I show up to the Mass, it's not just going through the motions? So I need to know why. I need to maybe change some things. But the third thing is, maybe going through the motions isn't such a bad thing. Maybe even merely feeling like you're going through the motions isn't necessarily a bad thing. Why? Because our spiritual lives have peaks and valleys, right? They have times of consolation and have times of desolation. We grow more during the valleys than we do in the peaks. We grow, spiritually speaking, our love grows more in the times of desolation than in times of consolation. Why? Because when I show up to pray and I'm getting this great consolation and I'm not going through the motions and it feels so full, well, that's great. That's awesome. I'm loving God and worshiping God. But I'm also kind of like really pleased with myself because I'm getting a little something back. But when I show up to pray, whether that's my own private prayer or Mass or whatever, and it feels desolate, it feels kind of valley-ish, it feels just like it's motions. Now, I'm doing it on purpose. Like I'm intentional about it, and I'm trying to bring my life in line with what I'm doing at Mass, and I still feel like it's kind of empty. That is a time for purification. Because to show up and do your duty, because you know it's your duty, to show up and do your duty because, you know, out of love, this is my obligation. And every one of us has an obligation to worship God. We all have an obligation to worship God in the Mass. And so even when I don't feel anything, to show up and to worship God in the Mass, it purifies my heart. And actually, it makes our hearts bigger and makes our love stronger. Duty is not a bad word. I mean, the D-U-T-Y version of duty is not a bad word. Obligation is not a bad word. And going through the motions is sometimes exactly what our souls need in order for our hearts to be able to love better. As St. Jose Maria Escrivá said it, he said something along the lines of, forget about your heart. Duty comes first. But when doing your duty, put your heart into it. It helps. I love that. Duty comes first. But when doing your duty, put your heart into it. That helps. So when you're going through the motions, ask the question, do I know why? Number two, is my life conforming outside of worship to what's happening inside of worship? And three, maybe God is simply purifying me by allowing me to go through this time of desolation where I don't feel anything at Mass. So I'm going to put I'm going to do my duty and I put my heart into it. Everything I've got, God will be there. From us here at Ascension Presents, my name is Father Mike. God bless.
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0: Catechism in a Year is produced and funded by Ascension and distributed on radio through a partnership with Spoke Street Media. The catechism used is the Ascension edition of the catechism, which includes the Foundations of Faith approach. You can follow along in any recent version of the Catechism of the Catholic Church. A reading plan and all Catechism in a Year episodes can be found at ascensionpress.com/CIY or on the Ascension app. We're still talking about our belief in the church, and today we move on to a new paragraph discussing the communion of saints. We learn that the communion of saints is the church and hear about how this communion is in holy things and among holy persons.
1: Hi, my name is Father Mike Schmitz, and you're listening to the Catechism in a Year, where we encounter God's plan of sheer goodness for us, revealed in Scripture and passed down through the tradition of the Catholic faith. The Catechism in a Year is provided by Ascension, who produced and funded this program. In 365 days, we'll read through the Catechism of the Catholic Church, discovering our identity in God's family as we journey together toward our heavenly home. This is day 130, reading paragraphs 946 to 953. Kind of a big deal. You know, in the intro, we say, discover our identity in God's family as we journey together toward our heavenly home. Today, we're reading paragraph 5. Well, you know what I mean by when I say paragraph 5, the communion of saints. And so we get to talk about for the next couple of days, this reality of what is the church in this mysterious, we talked about the church is the body of Christ, the church is the family of God, the church is all these things, but here's the communion of saints. And there's this something so powerful. In fact, in paragraph 946, it says, after confessing the Holy Catholic Church, the Apostles' Creed adds the phrase, the communion of saints. In a certain sense, this article is a further explanation of the preceding. And here's the question, what is the church if not the assembly of all the saints? And that's just, what an incredible thing, that reality that here we are united in our faith, united in, well, you know what the Acts of the Apostles says, that here are the believers that were united in the apostles' teaching and fellowship, the breaking of the bread and prayers. And so we're going to recognize how we have communion in the faith. That's one thing. We have communion in the sacraments. That's another thing. We have communion in the charisms, right? The gifts of the Holy Spirit that he has given to the church. We also, we have communion because we hold everything in common, right? And then lastly, in paragraph 953, communion in charity. So we're united in these aspects. And it's just so powerful, again, because we profess the same faith. We're united in that. We have communion there. The sacraments that unite us, particularly baptism at the beginning, but then, you know, in some ways, ultimately, you might say, the Eucharist, because we call it Holy Communion. Third, the communion of charisms. And again, just the gifts that God pours out to the faithful. We hold everything in common, which means that basically we recognize that we place our gifts, we place ourselves at the service of those around us. And then also we have communion in love. Now, before we jump into today, there is some Latin words that we should get used to in paragraph 948. It talks about this. It says, the communion of saints, therefore, has two closely linked meanings, communion in holy things, sancta, and
2: among holy persons, sancti. So here's the thing. Here's the communion of saints referring, we have communion in holy things, that's sancta, and then we're among holy persons, sancti. And so then the next big quote is sancta sanctis, which in English would be God's holy gifts for God's holy people. And this is just remarkable. You know, it's proclaimed actually by the most Eastern liturgies. It says that in paragraph 948. One of the things that I, you know, have maybe failed to highlight in the past is the depth to which there are various rites in the church. You know, we don't only have the Latin rite in the church. We have all these other beautiful rites. And one of the rites in the Eastern liturgy says this sancta sancti, God's holy gifts for God's holy people. And so just listen to those two terms in paragraph 948, which specify that the fact that the term communion of saints has two closely linked meanings, communion in holy things, sancta, and among holy persons, sancti. Here we are entering into this day, communion of saints. Let's say a prayer and just thank our Heavenly Father for bringing us here to this moment. Father in heaven, we give you praise and glory. Thank you so much. Thank you for bringing us into your church. Thank you for giving us communion among all believers, not just here on earth, but those believers in heaven, those who are being purified on their way to you. Lord God, thank you for making us into one body. You're the gift. You're the source of all life. You're the ultimate destination of all good. Everything we are is meant to be found in you. Everything good in us comes from you. It's all meant to find its ultimate destination in you. So we ask you, God, please, on this day, as we listen to these words, as we pray this reality, help us to say yes to you. Help us to say yes to you with everything that we have so that we can, on this planet, be united in love and in faith. Be united in your sacraments. Be united in caring for one another. Lord God, help us to be united. Help us to truly be an image of communion to the world. In Jesus' name we pray, in the name of the Father, and of the Son, and of the Holy Spirit. Amen. Again, it's day 130. We're reading paragraphs 946 to 953. Paragraph 5, the communion of saints. After confessing the Holy Catholic Church, the Apostles' Creed adds the communion of saints. In a certain sense, this article is a further explanation of the preceding, what is the church if not the assembly of all the saints? The communion of saints is the church. Since all the faithful form one body, the good of each is communicated to the others. We must therefore believe that there exists a communion of goods in the church, but the most important member is Christ, since he is the head. Therefore, the riches of Christ are communicated to all the members through the sacraments. As this church is governed by one and the same Spirit, all the goods she has received necessarily become a common fund. The term communion of saints, therefore, has two closely linked meanings, communion in holy things, sancta, and among holy persons, sancti. Sancta sanctis, God's holy gifts for God's holy people, is proclaimed by the celebrant in most Eastern liturgies during the elevation of the holy gifts before the distribution of communion. The faithful, sancti, are fed by Christ's holy body and blood, sancta, to grow in the communion of the Holy Spirit, koinonia, and to communicate it to the world. Communion in spiritual goods. In the primitive community of Jerusalem, the disciples devoted themselves to the apostles' teaching and fellowship, to the breaking of the bread and the prayers. Communion in the faith. The faith of the faithful is the faith of the church, received from the apostles. Faith is a treasure of life which is enriched by being shared. Communion of the sacraments. The fruit of all the sacraments belongs to all the faithful. All the sacraments are sacred links uniting the faithful with one another and binding them to Jesus Christ, and above all, baptism, the gate by which we enter into the church. The communion of saints must be understood as the communion of the sacraments. The name communion can be applied to all of them, for they unite us to God, but this name is better suited to the Eucharist than to any other, because it is primarily the Eucharist that brings this communion about. Communion of charisms. Within the communion of the church, the Holy Spirit distributes special graces among the faithful of every rank for the building up of the church. Now, to each is given the manifestation of the Spirit for the common good. They had everything in common. Everything the true Christian has is to be regarded as a good possessed in common with everyone else. All Christians should be ready and eager to come to the help of the needy and of their neighbors in want. A Christian is a steward of the Lord's goods. Communion in charity. In the Sanctorum Communio, none of us lives to himself and none of us dies to himself. If one member suffers, all suffer together. If one member is honored, all rejoice together. Now you are the body of Christ, and individually members of it. Charity does not insist on its own way. In this solidarity with all men, living or dead, which is founded on the communion of saints, the least of our acts done in charity redounds to the profit of all. Every sin harms this communion. Okay, there we have it, paragraphs 946 to 953. I think this is just absolutely beautiful. This section on the communion of saints only lasts a couple days, because in a couple days we'll continue on to Mary, Mother of Christ, Mother of the Church. We'll also talk about what it is to be forgiven from our sins. We'll talk about what it is to believe in the resurrection of the body. Those are the days coming. But today and tomorrow, we're talking about the communion of saints. And I just love this. This is incredible. Paragraph 946, the communion of saints is the church. Obviously, everything comes from Jesus. Jesus is the source. He's the head. So he's the most important member of the entire body, right? But yet the communion of saints is the church. And then paragraphs 947 and 948 highlight this incredible way in which the communion of saints essentially comes from the Eucharist, comes from the sacraments, and also unites us together and how we belong to each other because of this. So paragraph 947, since all the faithful form one body, the good of each is communicated to the others. Now, that's going to be reiterated in the last paragraph we heard today, right? Paragraph 953 we heard today, that talks about, there's a quote from scripture that says, none of us lives to himself and none of us dies to himself. That's from Romans chapter 14. St. Paul went on to say, if one member suffers, all suffer together. If one member is honored, all rejoice together. Now you are the body of Christ and each individually members of it. That's 1 Corinthians chapter 12. You know, all of those things are so, so important because we're part of the body of Christ, right? Because we're part of the communion of saints, we belong to each other. And because we belong to each other, if one member suffers, we all suffer. And if one member is honored, we all rejoice together. That's why the very last two sentences of this entire reading for today are both inspiring and convicting. So it says, in this solidarity with all men, living or dead, which is founded on the communion of saints, the least of our acts done in charity redounds to the profit of all, which is so inspiring, right? The least of our acts done in charity, even the smallest thing that you do out of love is for everyone. That's not just your virtue. It's not just your grace. It redounds to the profit of every one of us. At the same time, the very last sentence we heard today is so convicting. Every sin harms this communion. So every good thing we do, everything, even the smallest thing, if you're homebound right now, if you do nothing in the sense of like nothing that the world would say is, oh, that's important or that's productive. But if you simply unite your prayers, your heart to Jesus, if you unite your suffering to Jesus, that doesn't just help you and purify your heart. That helps the entire body. If you just offer that suffering up in love, say, Jesus, take my suffering. Jesus, use my suffering. That doesn't just make you holy. That doesn't just sanctify you. That actually helps everyone. Highlight, there's no such thing as private virtue, right? There's no such thing as private grace in some ways like that. You could say it like this. At the same time, there's also no such thing as private sin. There's personal sin, right? There's things that I've done on my own, but there's no such thing as private sin because it belongs to all of us. Again, every sin harms this communion. That is both the inspiring part of being part of the communion of saints, as well as the convicting part of being part of the communion of saints there in paragraph 953. But going back to 947, we said this first line, since all the faithful form one body, the good of each is communicated to the others. Yep, we just kind of highlighted. But it goes on to say, this is so powerful, the riches of Christ are communicated to all the members through the sacraments. In a few days from now, maybe 2 weeks, I think, in 2 weeks from now, give or take, we're going to launch into the second pillar of the catechism on the sacraments. The riches of Christ, what Jesus has done for us, come to us. Well, they meet us. They transform us through the sacraments. And this is incredible. That's why I love this paragraph 948 that says, if you're looking at your catechism right now, in the smaller script, right, in the small script, it talks about Sancta Sanctis, God's holy gifts for God's holy people. Let's just read that again. God's holy gifts for God's holy people is proclaimed by the celebrant in most Eastern liturgies during the elevation of the holy gifts before the distribution of Holy Communion. So remember, so in the West, typically, if you're Latin Catholic, well, you're familiar with, here's the priest who says, behold the Lamb of God, behold him who takes away the sins of the world. Blessed are those who are called to the supper of the Lamb. And we have our response. But one of the proclamations in the Eastern liturgies is Sancta Sanctis, God's holy gifts for God's holy people. Now, the faithful, the Sancti, are fed by Christ's holy body and blood, Sancta, to grow in the communion of the Holy Spirit, koinonia, Greek word, and to communicate it to the world. So here you are, here I am. We're fed by Christ's holy body and blood and grow in communion. So how do we increase the communion of the saints? How do we grow in the communion of saints? Well, by letting what Holy Communion, the Eucharist, by letting it do what it's meant to do. Among many other things, it binds us together. That's one of the reasons why in paragraph 949, it quotes the Acts of the Apostles. And in Acts of the Apostles, chapter 2:42, it says that the disciples devoted themselves to four things, right? The apostles' teaching, fellowship, to the breaking of the bread, and the prayers. And that's why we highlight these elements here in the remaining paragraphs. The faithful, from the very beginning, the church was marked by, to be a disciple was to be marked by the fact that you devoted yourself to the apostles' teaching, so we're united in faith, to fellowship, that we were united in taking care of each other, caring for each other, to the breaking of the bread, which is code for the Eucharist, that's code for the Mass, essentially, and the prayers. That's why it's so powerful in the next few paragraphs. It highlights those exact things, communion in the faith, communion of the sacraments, communion of charisms, that those charisms are given to every person in the church for the good of everyone, and they held everything in common. That means to say, the gifts that God's given to me, that they're for the people who need them the most, that I get to place them back in the Lord's hands. I get to place them at the service of our brethren, which is so incredibly important. Because why? Because we belong to each other. And I think that's a quote from Mother Teresa that we keep coming back to again and again when she said, there's a reason we don't have peace in the world. It's because we have forgotten that we belong to each other. And here we are today, tomorrow, and hopefully for the rest of our lives, just remembering that you're not alone. And again, you might find yourself in a place of isolation. You might find yourself in a place where you do feel alone. You don't see many people, but you're not alone. You are part of the communion of saints. In fact, those who have died, they're still part of the communion of saints. Those who are in purification, in purgatory, those who are in the beatific vision in heaven, we're still united with them. So our beloved faithful, our beloved dead, who have passed into God's presence, they're not separated from us. Well, they are separated from us in time and space, but they're not separated from us when it comes to being part of one body, when it comes to having communion with them. We still are united with them. And so tomorrow, as we continue to pray through this and read through this section on the communion of saints, we're going to hear a little bit more about what that means. But for right now, let's pray for each other. I am praying for you. Please pray for me. My name is Brother Mike. I cannot wait to see you tomorrow. God bless.
0: That was day 130 of Catechism in a Year with Father Mike Schmitz. For our faith, St. Peter tells us, always be prepared to make a defense to anyone who calls you to account for the hope that is in you, yet do it with gentleness and reverence. That's just what this catechism helps us to do. It helps us witness to others and ourselves the goodness of God at work in our world and our salvation. So don't get discouraged if this all seems new and a little overwhelming. We're just brushing up on testimony for why we love God so much and why God loves us so much more. And now we'd like to share audio from a video called Why Does God Let Bad Things Happen? With Father Mike from the Ascension Presents YouTube channel.
1: Hi, my name is Father Mike Schmitz, and this is Ascension Presents. A number of years ago, a friend of mine had another friend who, just this tragic case where he was taking care of his newborn baby and changing the baby on a high table. And he turned away just to grab a diaper. And when he turned away, the baby rolled over and rolled off the table and died. Awful. Now, I want to pause and just say, I know that some of you have experienced things just like that, or maybe even worse. And what a lot of people said to this guy, and what a lot of people will have said, probably have said to you, is, well, trying to offer some kind of consolation has been, well, this is part of God's plan. This is, for some reason, we don't understand it, but this is all part of God's plan. And the thing is, we just have to understand, we have to realize this. As Catholic Christians, that's not true. That's just not true. That is not part of God's plan. And just, we have to stop saying that. Here's the reason why. Because sometimes we like to think, well, God's in control. God's in control. God's in control of everything. And yes and no. I would say this. I would say God's intimately involved with everything, but God is not in control of everything. And he did this on purpose. Now, God is all powerful. Absolutely. God is omnipotent is the word, right? So God is all powerful. And so he could be in control of every little detail. But here's the crazy thing. As Catholic Christians, in our Judeo-Christian like view of Revelation reveals us that God reveals to us that God is independent of all creation. He's the source of all being. The moment that God created anything outside of himself, he gave up, voluntarily gave up a degree of power. What I mean by that is the moment that God created something like physics and thermodynamics and things like circles and squares, he gave up his power over there being the possibility of there being a circle square circle, or the possibility that physics doesn't work. The moment God created anything outside of himself, he gave up a certain degree of his power. The moment God created free human beings or free angelic beings, he gave up a certain degree of his power that he's not in control of you. He's not in control of the angels unless we submit our wills to his. But we all know this, right? We know this is what sin is. When I say to God, I know what you want, but I'm going to do what I want anyways. And we look at that and we're like, man, especially in the midst of war, in the midst of violence, in the midst of like heartbreak, we're like, no, actually, God, it would be really awesome if you could just take away some human freedom and give me back my child. Give me back my mom and dad. Take away, actually, God, take control and let your will be done. But God wills that you and I retain our freedom and that this world still acts according to certain laws. Now, we know that God did not make death. In fact, the Book of Wisdom in the Old Testament says, God did not make death, nor does he rejoice in the destruction of the living. So when someone dies, that's not God's will. That's not part of God's plan. That doesn't mean that God is distant. Doesn't mean that he doesn't care. That doesn't mean he's disengaged. God is intimately, intimately involved with every moment of our lives. In fact, what did Jesus say? He said that that there's not one sparrow that can fall from the sky, that God does not know about it and apparently care about it. So God is deeply, intimately involved in every element of our lives, but that doesn't mean that everything that happens is therefore part of his plan. Because we could say it's all of God's will. Yep, we say it's all God's will. We need to make a very important distinction. There's such a thing as God's perfect will. Those are the things that he directly wills, that he directly wants to happen. Now, we have to understand that God's character, his very essence is goodness, is life, is love, is reason, is wisdom, all these good things. And so whenever there is life and love and joy and wisdom and truth, all of the things, beauty, they're all some part of his directly willing those things. When evil things happen, that is not part of God's perfect will. That's part of what we refer to as God's permissive will, that he allows it to happen. So when someone says about the child who fell off the table and they died, part of God's plan, no, false. That is not plan A. This is God allowed that to happen. It's his permissive will, but he did not want that to happen. He allowed it to happen, but he did not want it to happen. But because he created a world where he's not a tyrant, where he's not in control of every little thing, because he created a world like that, those things happen. Now, but you think again, let's go back to this. Oh, God, why won't you just take it away? Why won't you take away some freedom? Turn off the laws of physics. Turn off the laws of thermodynamics. Turn off the stuff in the air that can poison us and kill us. Like, do something about that. There's two reasons why God doesn't violate our free human will. One, at least two. One reason is because apparently God deems the retention of our freedom as a greater good than even the momentary suspension of human freedom for human security and safety. And I don't get it, but if God's good, then I'm going to trust that. Second reason is because God knows that even in the midst of the worst evil, he can bring about a greater good. We know that this is true. God did not will that Jesus died. That's not part of his perfect will. That's part of his permissive will. He allowed that to happen. And Jesus allowed that to happen to him. He offered himself up in that. But that's not part of God's perfect will. He allowed it to happen knowing that he could bring about a greater good. Think of the worst thing that ever happened in human history. God became human, became vulnerable, and we killed him. That led to the greatest thing that ever happened in human history. Is that because even though we killed God, God saved us. So God allows these things to happen, not because he wants them to happen, but because he knows A, that freedom is a greater good, B, that he can bring about a greater redemption through even the worst stuff that happens. Because one of the things, this is just a word of hope, because it sounds like, well, gosh, God's just going to let anything happen. No, no, not exactly. God does not will evil. And even when evil happens, it does not thwart God's plan. When someone dies, that wasn't necessarily part of God's plan, but it doesn't thwart God's plan. When someone is attacked and brutalized, violated, that was not part of God's plan, but that still does not thwart God's plan. God knows that I can take this broken thing and I make it whole again. He can take your destroyed heart, your destroyed life, and he can bring it back to life. God can take even stuff that is dead and bring it to life. Hang in there. He can bring about a greater good. Don't give up. God not only can, he wants to. His perfect will is that he brings about a greater good, even through stuff that we just don't get, even through death, even through accidents, even through disease. And that should give us hope. From all of us here at Ascension Presents, my name is Father Mike. God bless.
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10: Authentic Marian Piety. It is necessary to maintain the distinctiveness of Marian devotion precisely by keeping its practice constantly and strictly bound to Christology. In this way, both will be brought to their proper form. Marian piety must not withdraw into partial aspects of the Christian mystery, let alone reduce that mystery to partial aspects of itself. It must be open to the whole breadth of the mystery and become itself a means to this breadth. Marian piety will always stand within the tension between theological rationality and believing affectivity. This is part of its essence, and its task is not to allow either to atrophy. Affectivity must not lead it to forget the sober measure of ratio, nor must the sobriety of its reasonable faith allow it to suffocate the heart, which often sees more than naked reason. It was not for nothing that the fathers understood Matthew 5:8 as the center of their theological epistemology. Blessed are the pure of heart, for they shall see God. The organ for seeing God is the purified heart. It may just be the task of Marian piety to awaken the heart and purify it in faith. If the misery of contemporary man is his increasing disintegration into mere bios and mere rationality, Marian piety could work against this decomposition and help man to rediscover unity in the center from the heart.
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15: Your hermitage of the heart.
14: Your monastery of the mind, where we lift our hearts and minds to heaven to draw upon the wisdom of the saints. If you have struggled with finding your way into deeper holiness, overcoming sin, overcoming tendencies in yourself, or finding virtue that you aspire to, this is the show for you. We're talking with Bernard Streiselberger, and Stephanie's going to introduce him in a second, about the pathway to wholeness, if you will, to spiritual maturity, to emotional maturity. And we're speaking through a series of important concepts: self-knowledge, self-acceptance, self-possession, which then leads us to self-gift. Stephanie, who is this guy we're going to be talking to?
15: Well, Bernard Streiselberger is a native of Austria. He has a master's in psychotherapy science, specializing in trauma therapy, which others would know as EMDR. From 2016 to 2020, he lived in a Cistercian monastery and was formed as a Catholic monk. He then went to further his studies and graduated from Franciscan University with a master's in theology in 2023. He has been working with clients for more than 14 years, utilizing everything he has learned through studying and his personal experience. Welcome back, Bernard.
16: Thank you so much for having me. Thank you.
14: So, Bernard, we left off from the last show speaking about affirmation. Like, I asked you the question, what's the greatest barrier to self-knowledge? Because we work with, I don't know, thousands of people. Our community has over 5,000 members now, all from all over the world. And one of the most heartbreaking things that I see personally, and it makes me emotional even thinking about it, is when I see good people who are just completely stuck spiritually. Mm-hmm. And where I see most of that stuckness could be described, I don't know if you agree, Stephanie, as a lack of self-knowledge or self-awareness.
15: In the context of Godward self-knowledge,
14: yeah.
15: Right? That they are good, right?
14: That's a big deal.
15: They are good. They are created good. I cannot emphasize more how many times I've seen breakthroughs of what Bernard had mentioned in the previous show about the importance that individuals know that they are good. They mm-hmm. are created good. And they're good in the eyes of God. Mm-hmm. You know, the Lord is not fixated on your brokenness, on your wounds, on your sins, on your failings, on your imperfections. He loves you.
14: Right.
15: Because he created you good. And the entirety of his being is to call you back into that reality.
14: Whenever we're working through this with people, I don't know, either in Divine Intimacy and Marriage Retreats or when I teach on prayer, I like to tell people that think of a good parent. A good parent, when the diaper is full, loves the baby and is like, oh, I got to solve it. And a good parent likes the baby when the diaper is empty.
15: Yeah.
14: Right. And so a good father is better than any good parent. And when your diaper is full and you made a big mess everywhere and you found the chocolate, and the chocolate now is on the carpet and on the drapes and all over your body, the good parent laughs
15: or cries.
14: Or cries. But no, doesn't the love doesn't dissipate.
15: The love never dissipates.
14: You know, it's not like, going to be excoriation. It's like, yeah, okay, let's clean you up.
15: Let's clean you up and put you back
14: together. Take some pictures first so we can show everybody and let's clean you up. But so I'm glad you brought that up.
15: Yeah, I just love what we're talking about here. This essence of emotional maturity and self-knowledge and self-acceptance, self-possession, self-gift. And, you know, you referenced during a break the going through the purgative, illuminative, and unitive ways to help us understand how do we get there with Bernard. I'm just excited to keep talking.
14: Yeah. And so where we were with Bernard is I asked him, what's the greatest barrier? He said the lack of affirmation of goodness from parents, you know, who probably struggle with that. So how do we rectify it then, Bernard, if we're, let's say, a spiritual director or we're a friend? You know, we do a lot of work here at the retreat center. We have a gentleman who stepped out of seminary. We have a young woman who was in a religious order. We have, we have people constantly all of our formation who are searching for what God's will. And part of that is getting to this reality.
15: Right.
16: Yeah, so parts of my work as a coach, like I have a counseling license in Austria, but here in America, I'm operating out of a coaching framework and I'm partnering with the Bowers Institute. I'm working together with Sue Bowers and she gave me the title Bowers Life Coach, which I feel very privileged. And Connor Bowers developed affirmation therapy, right? And what we try to do is simply authentic sitting with our clients and basically

0: I want to grow in that, living the affirming life as much as I can, because I know how it feels. I had a spiritual father in Austria. I believe he is a very saintly man. And simply sitting in his presence without words felt so good and affirming of my own goodness that sometimes it cost me to have tears because, yeah, simply sitting in his presence was deeply affirming of my own goodness. And I think that's what we all crave. That's what we all need in order to start embracing ourselves, in order to grow in self-knowledge, in order to feel secure and at peace with myself, with my emotion, with my sexuality, with my all of my faculties, my body. I basically need to be affirmed, see my own goodness, be able to receive myself as a gift so I can affirm others in their giftedness. Yeah.
1: Some might be listening in and saying, yeah, but what about sin? Yeah, but what about brokenness? Yeah, but what about, if you do that, are you overlooking? No, this is Javert speaking, the spirit of Javert in someone speaking, you know, you're broken, you need to pay. It's a justice orientation, but there's varying degrees of that. But a lot of people, that's just the way they think about others. They look at them and they see only the brokenness. What's wrong there?
0: I think what's wrong is here that we don't distinguish between feelings and actions, for example, or between the goodness of the human person created in image and likeness of God versus deliberate actions. Even the church makes proper distinctions between when a sin is actually, in fact, mortally sinful or maybe not, right?
1: Mm-hmm.
0: It has to be grave matter. It has to be full knowledge and full consent. And if one of these three categories is not met, then the sin is not fully sin. So I think actions can, of course, be virtuous or vicious or sinful. Of course, that has an impact on the person itself, but that doesn't neglect the imago Dei, the image of God, right? I mean, the question is now that we can ask, does the image of God disappear if a person is condemned to hell or has condemned himself to hell? Maybe one of the reasons why the soul is eternal because it has the imago Dei.
1: Mm. You know, Stephanie has often said, which I love it. It's really, you are not your sin.
2: Yeah, I was going to say it.
1: You were going to say it. Okay.
2: You beat me.
1: Go. You just talk about it. Yeah.
2: No, I think that's such that's in everything that you're saying. That was what was coming to mind is helping the individual through that affirmation to understand that you are not your sin. I used to work with a boss that said, you know, in this situation that we're in, we're only as good as our last mistake, you know, and that's a terrible place to live. That if we carry around the burden of I'm only as good as my last mistake, that's not how God sees us. That's not how we should see others. That if the Lord has washed away our sin in the ocean of his mercy, then who are we to hold on to that? Mm-hmm. Who are we to continue to punish ourselves because of our last mistake?
1: That's
2: right?
1: The devil's game.
2: That is the devil's game, that of condemnation. So important.
0: And I think the devil also loves to make us feel guilty if we have certain emotions, right?
1: Mm-hmm.
0: Because the catechism very clearly teaches number 1767, passions in themselves are neither morally good nor evil. Like morally speaking, emotions, passions are morally neutral. Of course, they can get morally qualified on the level of the will, depending on what the will chooses to do. But I think that the devil always makes us feel very guilty if we already feel something, even though we have not yet acted upon.
1: Yeah. It is a difficult thing. I became angry. Wrath used to be my big sin. And so it's foreign to me most of the time, but not too long ago, I became angry. In two cases, one, I said something that was fairly innocuous, but not good. It wasn't in and of itself sinful, but it wasn't great. And then in another case, I was purely silent and in my own world. I still went to confession because I feel like the anger was drawing me to

0: either unforgiveness or disdain or dislike, or at least a kind of
1: at least division,
0: orientation to, right? Division. Yeah. And I wanted to receive, so it certainly wasn't mortal, but I wanted to receive the grace to fight that emotion in me. Tell me, am I, and we've got to head to a break here, but after we get back from the break, tell me if I'm misunderstanding or misapplying this teaching, or how I could better understand or apply this teaching, that just because you feel it, it doesn't mean it's sinful. And then where is the dividing line between feeling something intensely like anger, and then when does it become an imperfection, and then when does it become a venial sin? Obviously, we know mortal sin is yelling, screaming, hitting, whatever. But we'll be right back with Bernard Streiselberger, who is a Thomistic psychologist who understands the faith very well and really enjoying this conversation. I hope you are too. If you want to find out more about him, go to threshmountains.com, T-H-R-E-S-H mountains.com, which basically is the English translation of his last name, Streiselberger, threshmountains.com. We'll be right back. Friends, we have a great course that I am super excited that we're offering at the Avila Institute, based on one of the bishops I revere the most is Bishop Athanasius Schneider, which of course is, the course is based on his beautiful work called Credo, which is a catechism that he assembled. Catechisms are assembled typically to deal with issues in the times in which they emerge, to correct, clarify, whatever it is. And Bishop Schneider is given the church a great gift in this, in Credo, to deal with a lot of the modern issues that we face, like what is authentic faith passed down to us through tradition and the magisterium? How do we apply this faith in our lives? So really encourage you. I mean this in a, you know, I'm always talking about the great courses we have, but in terms of a top 10 list, this is going to be in the top 10. It's being taught by Timothy Flanders, who is a fantastic teacher, scholar on these matters. So you need to apply by June 2nd of 2026. It's going to be Tuesdays at 1 p.m. Eastern. Go to avila-institute.org to sign up for Credo, Authentic Faith and Practice in an Age of Confusion. Welcome back to Divine Intimacy Radio. We're talking about how to grow spiritually, and it's the emphasis of the first few mansions of St. Teresa of Avila's interior castle, which is coming to a Godward self-knowledge, and then we're talking about the idea of self-acceptance. So before the break, Bernard, we talked about the issue of that you feel something doesn't mean it's sinful, but when does it become sin, and do you have to deal with it that way?
2: Yeah, I appreciate that question. And thank you also, Dan, for sharing vulnerably about your own experience of anger. And I think anger is such a perfect example because, I mean, we all have that emotion, right? And anger, St. Thomas would say, anger is a normal human reaction towards injustice, towards mm-hmm. anything that's unjust. Mm-hmm. And of course, the way we express the anger then can be also righteous or unrighteous, right? So again, the mortal sin of wrath is not in the emotion. It's basically how I decide to maybe respond to something that's, I don't know, becomes very revengeful or rageful, bitter, with evil intentions, right? But we see in the example of Jesus that there is a virtuous, righteous expression of anger, right? Jesus was angry multiple times. And of course, if we would say that anger in itself is sinful, then we would say Jesus committed sin because he was angry, right? But when does sin start? I mean, I think with anger, it is kind of difficult because it's such a strong, powerful emotion that can fire us up very quickly. So Again, I think sin starts when we willfully, deliberately choose moral evil, basically, right?
0: Mm-hmm.
2: In thoughts, words, and deeds, right? When we go to Mass, we pray, I have sinned in my thoughts, words, and deeds. So when does my thinking, basically my willful thinking, maybe automatic thoughts that pop into my mind where I have not deliberately chosen these thoughts may not yet be sinful either. But I think sin starts when I'm in my thoughts, words, and deeds choose something that is evil. Of course, anger can absolutely blow that up and out of proportion, right?
0: Yeah.
2: So emotional maturity is basically me being able to know my anger, be able to feel it. Then self-possession means I can own it as a gift from God that is meant for me to benefit myself and others and for the glory of God. And then self-gift and self-possession is the ownership and the responsibility. And then self-gift is I can use the anger. For example, when Jesus drove out the money changers in the temple, that was a form of self-gift where Jesus was defending the Father. But also, I think Jesus also had a sense against a stance against abuse in general because he was representing his temple, his body, which is us. So, yeah.
1: Yeah. You know, something that you said is so incredibly important. I don't want us to move past it too quickly. You said that what we feel, or, you know, the passion that we feel that can end up being a sin, if it's rightly ordered, it can benefit the kingdom. That when we accept, I'm angry, I'm frustrated, this is difficult, you know, whatever it is, that there's this beautiful gift of when I have self-possession and acceptance of what I'm feeling,
0: mm-hmm.
1: and I rightly order that to the Lord, then it can be purified and used for the kingdom.
0: Yeah, I think the challenge is, as someone who struggled with wrath, is I like to use a color wheel to illustrate the progression. So green is I'm fine, and yellow is I'm irritated, I'm, you know, a little agitated. Deep yellow, I'm starting to get upset. Red is the realm in which I'm not able to effectively manage. If I get that far, mm-hmm. that's essentially the near occasion of sin at the least, right?
1: Yeah, yeah.
0: So if I allowed it to get that far, then I'm something's going on that's pretty deep and challenging.
1: Yeah.
0: Yeah.
1: But there's a power in that, right? If we think about anger, there's a lot of energy and power in it.
0: Energy to do the right thing. It's part
1: right.
0: of God's design.
1: Right, right.
0: Yeah.
1: So then we hear the Lord say, learn from me, for I am meek and humble of heart.
0: Right.
1: The meekness is not weakness. Power under control.
0: Yeah.
1: So it's this really beautiful understanding that we are made in such a way, we're designed according to God's design. Each of us is like a different facet of a beautiful diamond with him having all of the facets.
0: Yeah.
1: And together we're complete. But you have a particular facet in design that if it's given over to your passions, you will be destructive.
0: Right.
1: But if it's given over to the Lord and rightly ordered, it can be used for good, just as mine is a different design.
0: Yeah.
1: And I don't have to be you, and you don't have to be me, and Bernard doesn't have to be like us. So there's this beautiful understanding of I accept who I am.
0: Yeah.
1: Then I move into this self-possession of having this rightly ordered to the Lord, where then I can become a gift.
0: Yeah.
1: Right.
0: What I was heading towards too, all of that being true, is though when you get into red, and now we're turning this into a personal counseling session, when you get into red, I would describe that realm as there are some psychological things that begin to happen. Your adrenaline goes up.
1: Your intellect goes down.
0: Your ability to reason declines. You become myopic. And super focused in your reasoning and whatever.
1: You become profoundly narcissistic.
0: Right. Because why is that? I mean, that gift of that, you know, passion is for when, you know, somebody's coming at my wife to harm her. and it's a male, and he's bigger than her, and he's going to, and so I become laser focused, and I'm going to take that guy out. But that's fine. That's a good use of red. But in terms of interpersonal relationships, I've found that I am, as soon as I get into red, I have to disengage. Now, I don't, thanks be to God, it's very rare, but I have to disengage because that's the realm where my, the strength of my will is not sufficient to manage the energy. Mm-hmm. I know, speak to that.
1: But that comes.
0: Okay. Yeah, let me go ahead, Bernard.
2: No, I think the way you described it is so beautiful. I think that's exactly how it happens, that at some point the emotion can be so strong that it can flood intellect and will, and intellect and will are not able to govern and guide it anymore properly.
0: Right.
2: Of course, in an case of extreme danger where somebody attacks my wife, of course, I guess I have more free room to let my emotions run the show, in a sense, because I want to protect my wife. But in normal day-to-day living, yeah, I want to be aware of my... I mean, the opposite is also true, Dan, that it's very likely if I'm not comfortable with my anger, that as soon as anger arises, that I may want to repress it or suppress it because I feel it may be already sinful. But what happens here is I basically repress the anger, maybe with another emotion of fear, for example, or with courage or hope, because I don't want to be sinful. But it's like pressing down a suspension, a metal spring, right? It's only a question of time, how long I can hold that down. And the suspension will backfire and poof, and I will have an angry explosion.
0: Sure.
2: But that's a neurotic process because I cannot possess my anger. So actually possessing, being able to feel and possess it and handle it responsibly is a better way forward towards emotional maturity than just pushing it away.
0: Yeah. I think that's been part of my healing is I don't see myself as sinful if I start getting into irritated or whatever all the time. I understand the distinction between what I feel and what I do with what I feel. But, and I think that's a part of why I've been experienced so much healing in it. But the other aspect I want to ask about is demonic manifestation in this context, because there are times, of course, when extremes of emotion, which can lead to destructive behavior, are influenced by the demonic.
2: Yeah.
0: So then we renounce the spirit of anger, let's say. But what we're not doing is suppressing anger. We're recognizing there could be a demonic component. Do you work in that realm at all?
2: Yeah. In fact, like in Austria, when I was in the monastery and working as a counselor, I was the assistant of an exorcist, my spiritual father. He's an exorcist, and it was a very fruitful ministry. And yeah, I like it very much what you just mentioned. We can also use, for example, another psychology, the internal family system or parts work. I don't know if you're familiar with that.
0: I've heard, yeah.
2: Yeah. So let's say anger is a part, right? And let's say a demon has attached himself to that part. I think it would be wonderful, of course, to renounce, reject, rebuke that spirit and cast him basically out. At the same time, I want to affirm my own part, right? Like it's a delicate dance back and forth. It's not easy. That's why emotional maturation is such a long process over years, even.
0: Yeah, I can attest. Yeah. A really long process.
1: Well, it takes us a long time to get in the mess that we're in, right? So it's going to take a long time. You know, we don't get to flip a switch.
0: I think it's longer to get out than it is to get in.
1: I don't know. It depends on if we have the help of somebody like Bernard.
0: Right, or a good
1: and
0: exorcist.
1: Comrade Bars, yeah. Or a good priest and the sacraments and such, you know.
0: We're going to need to close out.
1: Okay. Well, this has been a really beautiful conversation.
0: Can you move to the retreat center and we can just keep talking indefinitely? That would be a great thing.
1: Yeah.
0: But if you want to find out more about Bernard Streiselberger, go to threshmountains.com, threshmountains.com. I've talked with Bernard extensively offline, and really trust him in the way that he thinks and orients his heart and mind to the church and an understanding of the human person, which is true to Catholic teaching, which is so important to healthy Catholic psychology and psychological care. So he has my endorsement. So head out to threshmountains.com to learn more about him. I've referred a number of people to him for spiritual care, counseling, that sort of thing. He's a good man. Bernard, thank you so much for being with us on Divine Intimacy Radio.
2: I appreciate it. Thank you so much. Thank you for having me.
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0: From Hollywood, the Mutual Network, in cooperation with Family Theater, presents Cass Wiggum's Rookie. 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
1: Thank you, Tony Lafrano. Family Theater's only purpose is to bring to everyone's attention a practice that must become an important part of our lives if we are to win peace for ourselves, peace for our families, and peace for the world. 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Pray together as a family. And now to our drama, Cass Wiggum's Rookie.

0: I'm known to all baseball fans as Wild Bill Wiley, and I'm the manager of the Hornets in the American League. Early in April, we stop off at Little Rock on our way east for a game with a local club. During batting practice, I'm shooting the breeze with a bunch of the newspaper boys who've been assigned to cover the Hornets' spring training. With me is Jimmy Clark, 11 years now, the team star catcher, a college grad and a guy as smart as Mo Berg ever was. Mo could get away with murder with the umps because he always cussed them out in Latin and ancient Greek. Jimmy uses Sanskrit and Hindustani. One of the pencil pushers, Jack Ford of the Courier Independent, is a fast guy with the needle. And I've already got a red neck by the time he says...
1: Maybe you can take this one today, Bill. The Little Rock skipper tells me he's going to start his second stringers.
0: Go fry an egg, Ford. Maybe we haven't looked so good so far, but I'm running this ball club for the owners and not for a newspaper punk like you. I'm bringing it along slow.
1: So we've all observed. You think you'll have it out of low and in a second by Labor Day?
0: Oh.
2: Skip it, Bill. Mr. Ford is merely inferring that the fans of the Courier Independent, who droolingly digest his daily peerless journalistic efforts, are anxiously awaiting his assurance that the Hornets will be able to suit up on opening day.
0: He can tell them anything he wants. What do you want, kid? An autograph?
3: No, sir, Mr. Wiley. Leastways, an autograph ain't what I come to see you about special-like.
0: All right, what is it?
3: Well, I was kind of hoping maybe you'd give me a chance to pitch for the Hornets.
0: What experience you have?
3: Well, I've been pitching now for 3 years for the team in my hometown, that's Chapultepec.
0: I mean, what professional experience you had? What league you ever play in?
3: Well, I reckon I ain't never played in no league. Sometimes we play the teams in Blowgord and QB Center and Dabneyville.
0: What?
3: And,
0: First, I got to talk with a Weisenheimer reporter, and then it's a hick that wants to jump from the semi-pros to the big time. Come on, Jimmy, let's get away from here before I blow a gasket.
2: Yeah, I'll be with you in a minute, Bill.
1: My name's Jack Ford, and I'm a baseball reporter for the Courier Independent. What's your name, son?
3: It's Slash Cassius Tecumseh Wiggins, but everybody calls me Cass.
1: Yeah, I can see why. I'm very happy to meet you, Cass. There's just a chance I might be able to help you.
3: No fooling, Mr. Ford. You mean help me to get to pitch for the Hornets?
1: Oh, I can't promise, but you never can tell. Where's this place you live?
3: Well, it's Chapultepec. It's west of here, over on the Frisco Railroad that runs from Monette, Missouri to Paris, Texas.
1: With your good looks, I imagine you're quite a hand with the ladies, huh, Cass?
3: Oh, chuck it, Mr. Ford.
2: Cut it out, Jack. You're not funny.
1: How about it, Cass?
3: I just got me one gal, Mr. Ford. Her name's Effie Sue Abernathy. Her and me, we're fixing to get ourselves married.
1: Mm-hmm.
3: I got her picture with me right here in the back of my turnip. See?
1: Well, that's a mighty romantic thing, Cass, carrying your sweetheart's picture in the back of your watch.
3: Shuckin', Mr. Ford. Effie Sue's the prettiest and the sweetest and the smartest gal in the whole of Chapultepec.
1: I'll bet she is. Well, Cass, I'll see what I can do for you. Just as I said, I can't promise anything, but I'll try.
3: Shucking, Mr. Ford, nobody couldn't hardly ask for no more than that. I'm sure proud I got to pump your paw.
1: Well, I'm glad to meet you, Cass. See you later.
3: Yes, sir. I sure hope so.
1: When you're the star pitcher of the Hornets, I'll write you up in my column.
2: Your idea of humor is a weird and wonderful thing, Jack. It's also cruel. What was the idea giving that yokel such a build-up?
1: Jimmy, my boy, you never know when something or somebody may be good for a gag.
3: And Jack Ford, he's the baseball reporter for the Courier Independent newspaper, said he'd sure try to get me on the Hornets.
4: Well, you don't reckon he was just a-funnin' with you, do you, Cass?
3: Oh, shuckins, no, Effie Sue.
4: Well, just the same, I'd feel better if Mr. Wiley let you show him how you can hit a knothole in a fence 18 times out of 20 with a baseball.
3: Well, don't you fret yourself none, honey. That'll come later. When Mr. Ford gets through talking with Mr. Wiley, I'll bet a pewter dollar again the crack in a Chinese teacup the Hornets will be running after me to join up with them. Effie Sue, it's here. I told you, Mr. Ford, to do it. Look, it's a telegram.
4: Well, what's it say,
3: Cass? Well, listen to this. Mr. Laskashius, Tecumseh Wiggins, Chapultepec, Arkansas. Please report to the Hornets at Briggs Stadium in Detroit at once. Salary open. We'll discuss it upon your arrival. Hurry, as we need you badly. Wild Bill Wiley, manager of the Hornets. Oh, ain't that wonderful?
4: Well, I ain't for sure, Cass.
3: Huh?
4: How come Mr. Wiley needs you so bad if he ain't never seen you pitch?
3: Well, Mr. Ford must have told him about me.
4: But just how does Mr. Ford know how you can hit a knot hole 18 times out of 20 with the baseball?
3: Effie Sue, don't you want me to join up with the Hornets?
4: Of course I do, Cass. But somehow it seems like I can smell a polecat at the pie supper. I'd hate it the worst way if something was to hurt you, like if you was to find out you'd played the fool.
3: Oh, Effie Sue.
4: Just the same, don't go to see Mr. Wiley till the team's at St. Louis. That way, the bus fare back to Chapultepec won't be so much if it comes out somebody's been putting the big britches on you.
0: Now get the guy started, will you, Jimmy? Not that it'll do any good the way this gang of snake killers been hitting.
3: Howdy, Mr. Wiley. I got your telegram, and I like a busted hamstring getting here fast as I could. I'm raring to go.
0: I didn't send
2: it. Wait a minute, Bill.
5: It's that kid who tried to talk to you back in Little Rock.
2: Huh? Let me have that telegram, Cass, and go over by the batting cage for a couple of minutes, will you?
3: Why, sure. Just call me when you're needing me.
0: Hey, what is this, a gag?
2: I think so. Look at this telegram.
0: I never sent that.
2: Of course you didn't, Bill. But I'm certain Jack Ford did. Oh. He gave this kid an awful ribbing in Little Rock and practically told him his influence with you would get him on the team.
0: I'll have them both tossed out of the park.
2: So that Jack can have a good laugh at your expense? Courier Independent has several thousand readers every day, Bill.
0: So what do I do?
2: So go along with the gag. Let this Wiggins kid pitch batting practice. Huh? When Jack sees him out on the hill, he won't know what's happened. He'll be like the joker who gave away the wrong cigar and lit the one that was loaded.
0: Say, that's an idea, Jimmy. This apple knocker's been playing semi-pro, so he can probably at least get him over the plate.
2: And I'll catch him.
0: Okay. And what'd you say his name was?
2: Wiggins. Cass Wiggins.
0: Come here, Wiggins.
3: Yes, sir, Mr. Wiley. You don't need to fret yourself none about wages till you see how good I can do.
0: That's what I wanted to talk to you about. How'd you like to pitch batting practice so I can sort of look you over?
3: Yes, sir. In a Hornet uniform?
0: Sure.
3: And can I have my pitcher took to send back home? There wasn't nobody in Chapultepec took any stock in you really wanting me.
2: Poetic justice would seem to indicate a photographer from the Courier Independent, Bill.
0: This gets better and better, Jimmy. Sure, you can have your picture taken, Cass, by a real newspaper photographer.
3: Oh, gosh.
0: Let's go over to the clubhouse now and get you suited up. You want to look good and snappy in that picture you're going to send back home.
2: All right, that's all, gang. Come on, Cass.
3: Yes, sir. Did it do good, Mr. Clark?
2: Bill, Cass here wants to know if his efforts met with your approval.
0: He did okay, kid. Now go take a shower for yourself. Then you can sit in one of the boxes and watch the game.
2: Well, let him sit on the bench in uniform, will you, Bill? The player limit isn't in effect yet, and he's earned it.
0: Okay. You can sit with the players, Wiggins.
3: Gosh, I sure do thank you, Mr. Wiley, and you too, Mr. Clark.
0: Jimmy, the boys look better today than they have for a month. They were taking their cuts, and they weren't missing.
2: Yeah, you can thank young Wiggins for that.
0: He wasn't that bad.
2: He was that good.
0: What?
2: I had him throwing to the fellow's strength, not their weakness. High and inside to Fullerton, low and wide to Chris Marino, so on, right down the line. But the thing about it is, Bill, he never missed by more than 2 inches where I signaled him to put the ball. He's got as nearly perfect control as any pitcher I ever handled.
0: Yeah, his fastball looks sharp, too.
2: 3 out of 5 it hopped.
0: I wonder if he's got anything else.
2: I don't know, but it's barely possible he may not need anything else. When Dizzy Dean came up to the cards from Houston, all he had was a high, fast one and control.
0: Yeah. We're talking like a couple of saps, Jimmy. Nobody makes the hop straight from semi-pro to the big leagues.
2: You're undoubtedly right, Bill. But what a study in scarlet Jack Ford's face would be the first time he had to write, "The winning pitcher for the Hornets was their sensational rookie, Cass Wiggins, the pride of Chapultepec, Arkansas."
0: We won that afternoon. The sound of our bats against the horsehide was sweet music as the boys shook off their slump and combed Ned Garver and Tommy Byrne for 14 hits. Final score was 8-1 as Bill McIntyre held the Brownies to 5 singles. After the game, Jimmy Clark asked me,
2: "What happens now to this Wiggins youngster, Bill?"
0: "Oh, I suppose I'll give him train fare back to where he came from. He's got the picture of himself in a Hornets uniform."
2: "Bill, we just finished a little team conference."
0: "Yeah?"
2: "Yeah. Fellas were hoping you'd let him go along with us. They figure he's a talisman, an antidote to the whammy." "You know how superstitious ballplayers are. I don't think there was one who realized I had Cass pitching to their strength this afternoon. But they teed off on him, so they figure that any time he's tossing batting practice, they'll have their slugging clothes on."
0: "Yeah, but maybe the next time he'll be wilder than a Kansas cyclone."
2: "I don't think so, Bill. My personal opinion is that he's one of those naturals that show up about once in 10,000.
5: Say, do you think you could make a big league picture out of him?
2: I don't know, but I'd like to try. We could get in an hour or so of practice in the mornings. He could room with me, too.
5: What? You, a loner, the only player on the team who rates a room to himself? And you're willing to double up with an Ozark hillbilly who probably travels with nothing but an extra celluloid collar tucked in beside his guitar? Say, what is the honest dope behind all this, Jimmy?
2: Well, all right. I don't like Jack Ford. In fact, I detest him. He's a common muscle-lined mammal of the genus Mephitis.
5: Huh?
2: Oh, that's a polite way of calling him a skunk.
5: Oh.
2: He unjustly needles you and the team in his column. The way he treated young Wiggins in Little Rock was a crying shame. I don't like wise guys or practical jokers, and I'd give $1,000 to see him get his hot foot in reverse in spades. That's all.
5: That's enough. The kid stays with the Hornets, and he's all yours. Well, we go along for about a month at a better than 750 clip, and the boys are liking Cass Wiggins better all the time. Jimmy Clark works with him every day, teaching him stuff it took Jimmy himself 11 years to learn. And then it happened. Victor Rico, my star lefty, comes up with his salary wings so sore, he couldn't break a pane of glass. And we're going into Fenway Park for a four-game series with the Red Sox. I'm tearing out what little hair I've got left when Jimmy Clark makes a suggestion.
2: Bill, I can't guarantee it, but I'm almost sure that Cass is ready to go.
5: Yeah, how's his hook?
2: Improving a little. He's still no Tommy Bridges.
5: What can I lose, Jimmy?
2: One ball game.
5: I'll never hear the last of it. He does the kite act.
2: You'll never hear the last of it if he comes through.
5: Okay. I'll start Jerry today and Sandy tomorrow. That'll bring the kid up on Friday.
2: And do me one favor, Bill. Don't tell him he's going to go until we get out to the park on Friday.
5: I wish I could tell you the kid was sensational in his first big league game, the way it always is in the stories. But no, he was in trouble from the first inning on, and nothing saved him except the way Jimmy Clark handled him. But we won 3-2. And that night in their hotel room after an early movie...
3: I just read a letter to my gal back home in Chapultepec, Mr. Clark. Would you maybe read it and see if it sounds all right?
2: All right, if you want me to. And by the way, Cass, my name is Jimmy. That Mr. Clark business makes me feel as though I were ready for the voluntary retired list.
3: Okay, Jimmy. Here it is.
2: Let's see. Dear Effie Sue, today I win my first... the proper word is won, Cass.
3: Well, how come? Didn't I win it?
2: I've always contended that the grammarians were too inflexible in their rules.
3: Huh?
2: Skip it. I'm sure your sweetheart will know what you mean.
3: Oh, sure she will.
2: See, today I win my first big league ball game, but I will win many more. Mm-hmm. You know Las Casillas Tecumseh, better known as Cass Wiggins. Ha ha. Maybe I will never lose one. Yeah, I was afraid of that, Cass.
3: Afraid of what, Jimmy?
2: It's known as a sudden increased convexity of the cranium.
3: Oh, what's that?
2: Someday I'll translate it for you into Americanese.
3: Okay.
2: It's an insidious disease, and I only hope your attack is a mild one.
5: By the skin of his teeth and the help of Jimmy Clark, Cass wins two more close ones before we return home for a stand against the Western clubs. Most of the married fellas have apartments for their wives and families, but the single fellas usually stay in hotels and eat out. The first night we're back, the kid tries a beanery that's just around the corner from the Courier Independent building.
6: Your check's 89 cents, sir.
3: Yes'm. Here's a dollar bill.
6: Here's your change, 11 cents.
3: Let me have one of them cigars, please, ma'am. One of them good ones right there, them 10-centers.
6: Yes, sir. Here you are, sir.
3: Us pitchers for the Hornets don't never smoke them cheap cigars.
6: Are you a pitcher for the Hornets?
3: Yes'm, I sure am.
6: What's your name?
3: Las Casillas Tecumseh. it's Cass Wiggins.
6: Oh, I've heard of you. Huh? Gee, I wonder if you'd let me have your autograph.
3: Why, sure.
6: Write it here, will you? My name's Jeannie Mills.
3: Say, I was wondering, Miss Mills, I was thinking. It would be nice if maybe we could go see a movie sometime. I mean together.
6: Well, I never go with somebody I don't know, Mr. Wiggins. Well, it seems like we did have a real introduction, though. I get off tonight at 8:30.
3: Oh, I didn't mean tonight. Some other night, Miss Mills. I'll be back. I'll be seeing you again.
1: Jeannie.
6: Good evening, Mr. Ford. Say, guess who was in here about a half hour ago?
1: Farley Granger?
6: Nope.
1: Well, then it must have been Gorgeous George.
6: Nope. It was Cass Wiggins, that new pitcher for the Hornets. And he asked me for a date.
1: You're not exactly overpaid for working in this glorified chew-and-choke joint, are you, Jeannie?
6: I'll say I'm not.
1: A little fast extra money wouldn't be unwelcome, would it?
6: What do you think?
1: When are you through tonight?
6: 8 o'clock.
1: I'll see you then. I got a little deal in mind that should be right up your alley.
0: I start Cass against the Indians, and he's ahead 3-2 going into the ninth. Then, with Larry Doby on first, he feeds Big Luke Easter a gopher ball. So that's the final score. 4-3, favor Cleveland. After the boys have had their showers and dressed.
2: Cass, you threw a high, hard one to Easter when I signaled for a low outside pitch. It didn't get away from you, did it?
3: No, sir. It didn't.
2: You deliberately crossed me, didn't you?
3: Yes, sir.
2: Why did you do it? It lost us the ball game.
3: Jeannie says a pitcher ought to know better than a catcher what to throw.
2: Oh? Who's Jeannie?
3: Jeannie Mills.
2: Who's Jeannie Mills?
3: She's the cashier at the Elite Cafe where I go to eat most times.
2: Where's the Elite Cafe?
3: It's on Flower Street, right near 8th.
2: Do you think now that this Jeannie Mills is right? That you know better than I what a batter can and can't hit?
3: No, sir. Not now. I don't reckon I do.
2: Well, then we'll forget it this time. If Wild Bill knew about it, he'd fine you a month's pay. And remember this, Cass. A pitcher never crosses the man behind the plate. If he does, he's liable to tear his catcher's arm off at the elbow.
3: Yes, sir. I'll remember. I got to tell you something, Jimmy. Jeannie and me, we're fixing to get ourselves married.
2: There's something vaguely familiar in that statement, Cass. Could it be an echo?
3: Oh, shuckings, Jimmy. Don't rawhide me. Effie Sue was all right back in Chapultepec.
2: But not in the city?
3: No, sir. It ain't exactly that.
2: Then what is it?
3: Why?
2: No, don't answer me, Cass. I already know. Your cranial convexity is still increasing by leaps and bounds.
3: Huh?
0: Yeah? What's on your mind, Jimmy?
2: Cass Wiggins, Bill.
0: Oh?
2: He's gotten involved with a cashier at some hash house on Flower near 8th.
0: What?
2: He says they're going to be married.
0: Well, how about the little prairie flower back in Arkansas?
2: I just wired her the money to fly here from Little Rock.
0: Well, what's the matter with the cashier?
2: She's been advising him not to pay any attention to my signals.
0: What?
2: According to her, a smart pitcher like Cass knows better than I do what'll fool the batter.
0: Why, that's stupid.
2: I've got a sneaking hunch her theory's not an original one.
0: What do you mean?
2: The place where she works is just around the corner from the Courier Independent building. It's quite a coffee hangout for the boys who work on that rag.
0: Jack Ford.
2: He may be behind this, and he may not. I intend to find out by going direct to Mr. Ford himself and posing that question. You're probably wondering why I sent for you, Miss Abernathy.
4: Just call me Effie Sue, Mr. Clark.
2: All right, Effie Sue. What I'm going to say to you is a simple statement of fact, not a boast. I'm the man who's worked night and day to teach Cass Wiggins enough about big league baseball to keep him here with the Hornets. Did you know that the telegram he received was a hoax, a fake? That it was not sent to him by Mr. Wiley, the manager of the Hornets?
4: I always suspicioned somebody was making game of him.
2: It was sent by a newspaper reporter with a warped sense of humor. I talked to this man earlier this evening, and he admitted it under slight pressure.
4: Was his name Mr. Jack Ford?
2: It was.
4: I figured it'd be. Cass bragged him up so big when he come back from Little Rock. But he sure done Cass a big favor, sending for him like he done.
2: He did and he didn't, Effie Sue. If Mr. Wiley had sent Cass back home, which would have happened 990 times out of 1,000, the lad would have been the laughingstock at Chapultepec. As it was, we planned to keep him for one day and let him pitch batting practice, just to turn the tables on Jack Ford.
4: Then my Cass ain't a good pitcher?
2: He wasn't. He can be a great one.
5: is a cashier in a restaurant where Cass often eats. Jack Ford knows her, and he bribed her to lead Cass on. She's been getting Cass to do things that'll ruin him as a ball player. And what's more, Cass tells me they're going to be married.
4: What's her name and where's she live? Why, I'll sue her for alienation of infections.
5: Now, wait a minute, Effie Sue. Just a minute. You'd have to actually be married to Cass to make that charge stand up.
4: Yeah, but I could skewer out of a year's growth. Just supposing she was to think I was Mrs. Cass Wiggins.
5: How could you do that, Effie Sue?
4: Well, it'd make Cass look almighty low down. But according to your own tell, he wouldn't be no lower'n her. I can do it, Mr. Clark. And I can do it without telling a single solitary untruth.
6: Can I help you, miss?
4: Reckon not, thank you. I'm just looking for Cass Wiggins, but I don't see him in here.
6: He comes in real often. Would you care to leave him a message?
4: Thank you. That's right neighborly of you. Just tell him it's from Mrs. Cass Wiggins.
6: Who? Who did you say?
4: Mrs. Cass Wiggins.
6: You mean you're his wife?
4: Maybe I am. Maybe I ain't. But let me tell you this, Miss Jeannie Mills. You're going to take this pencil and this piece of paper and write what I tell you to write, or you'll sure be a finding out.
5: Mr. Cass Wiggins, dear sir, I have found you out for what you are. Please never let me see you again. Yours truly, Miss Jeannie Mills. Oh, this is perfect, Effie Sue, but I still don't see how you got it.
4: Well, I didn't tell a single solitary untruth, Mr. Clark. I sure would have, though, if Cass's pa weren't named Las Cassius the same as him. So his ma's rightly Mrs. Cass Wiggins.
5: All right. Now, here's what we'll do. He'll pitch against Detroit day after tomorrow. You stay here till I come for you. I'll give Cass this note while we're suiting up. When he comes out to warm up, he'll see you sitting in the first row of the boxes right behind the Hornets' dugout. So, you see what you might have gotten into, Cass? You're a mighty lucky man.
3: Gosh, Jimmy, if I was a jaybird, I wouldn't have brains enough to fly backwards. Now I probably lost my Effie Sue, too, because I ain't wrote to her since I don't know when.
5: Well, maybe it's not that bad. Let's go, Cass. It's time to start warming up.
4: Cass! Oh, Cass! Here I am.
3: Effie Sue! Oh, Effie Sue, it can't be you. When'd you get here? What'd you come for?
4: Oh, I just flew up in a big airy plane to see Cass Wiggins win himself a ball game.
3: Well, don't you go away after the game's over. I just got to talk to you.
4: Well, if you want me to stay, you better do one thing, Cass Wiggins.
3: What's that?
4: You better show these Detroit Tigers how the cow ate the cabbage.
7: All right, shake it up,
3: Well,
7: Cass.
3: Don't you worry yourself none, Effie Sue. I'll whip them slap-sided.
5: So that's your Effie Sue, Cass.
3: That's her. Ain't she as pretty as a speckled pup under a red wagon? I got to win this one today, Jimmy. You hold up a needle and I'll thread it.
5: Okay, boy.
3: And Jimmy, hey, what was that thing you said was wrong with me?
5: Acute convexity of the cranium?
3: Yeah, that was it. What's it mean?
5: Now, it doesn't matter now, Cass. I'm not a doctor, but I'd say your recovery's complete.
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0: WTN Global Catholic Radio Network presents The Fathers of Mercy Hour, insightful reflections that will lift your soul to God and feed your spiritual journey. Today's hour is from the Fathers of Mercy Parish Mission Series, Encountering the Living Lord Jesus. This is talk number 4, Matrimony, a Daily Encounter with Jesus, by Father Ben Cameron.
1: We continue our conferences on how we meet the Lord Jesus in the sacraments. And this conference is on the sacrament of matrimony. Many people go through their lives, their day-to-day life, unaware that Jesus Christ is with them, interacting with them in their marriages. He is involved with us in a day-to-day basis. How is Jesus present in Christian marriage? First of all, it's important that we understand where marriage comes from. Is marriage a human invention? Is it something that we define, that we regulate according to our own fancies, our own desires? No. In the beginning, God created the man Adam. And then God created a helper for Adam who was to be his companion and his partner, the one closest to his heart, that is, the first woman, Eve. The sacred writer of Genesis, writing at a time when most societies viewed women as the property of their husbands, makes it clear that that situation was not God's plan. Rather, as the Catechism of the Catholic Church tells us, God meant the woman to hold a position of dignity in the family as the cherished and unique companion of her husband. Adam and Eve were created in perfect harmony and integrity. There was no lust, no use, manipulation, domination, shame, or abuse in their relationship. Not until they rebelled against God in the fall. All of the abuses of sexuality, lust and the tendency to dominate or manipulate one another, are the results of the original sin. Marriage is a natural institution given to us by God in the creation. All societies have marriage. There are certain characteristics of marriage that are common to all truly civilized societies. Children need a father and a mother in a stable, lifelong relationship to raise them. And the parents need the stable support of each other in raising their children. Now, the sacrament of matrimony is where Jesus Christ elevated the marriages of believers from being simply a natural institution to being a sacrament. When two baptized persons enter into a valid marriage, mutually giving themselves and receiving each other as a gift before God and His church, their marriage is by definition a sacramental marriage. A sacrament is a visible reality that signifies and causes an inward reality that brings sanctifying grace. Marriage is not a human contract. A sacramental marriage is a sacred covenant, a covenant between a man, a woman, and Almighty God. They give themselves freely and irrevocably to each other. They form a community of life and love that can only be broken by death itself. They give the rights to their bodies to each other in such a way that they can never renounce that gift once it's given. And they minister God's grace to one another. Both actual grace, which is the graces that we receive in a particular moment to make a choice to do good or to avoid evil, and sanctifying grace, the divine life dwelling within us. They minister God's grace to each other in the sacrament of matrimony. Jesus Christ is present with the Father and the Holy Spirit in the life of the married couple, in all aspects of their life. From the moment that they make their vows to the time when one of them passes away. from their honeymoon until they're an old couple sitting in rocking chairs watching the sunset 50 or 60 years later. He is with them, present in their marriage. Now, how is Jesus present in Christian marriage? St. Paul, in his letter to the Ephesians chapter 5, speaks of the marriages of believers as an image for the love of Christ for his bride, the church. It's important that we reflect on Ephesians 5. In a lot of parishes I have seen, priests seem to be afraid to talk about Ephesians 5 because everybody's going to get mad at them. The feminists are going to get mad, and then some of the men are going to get mad, and so we tend to skip it. Well, I'm not going to skip it. We're going to talk about it.
0: You're listening to Father Ben Cameron speak about the sacrament of matrimony. This is the Fathers of Mercy Hour on EWTN Radio.
1: Now, some people read Ephesians 5. For example, when I was in the Baptist school, this is how they would address the issue of marriage in Ephesians chapter 5. They would start with verse 22. Let wives be subject to their husbands as to the Lord.

we read it in context. Otherwise, we are not going to understand it properly. The context of Ephesians 5 is really the entire letter to the Ephesians, really the entirety of sacred scripture. But if we go back to the beginning of Ephesians chapter 5, to verse 1, we get the context. Be you therefore imitators of God as very dear children, and walk in love, as Christ also loved us, and delivered himself up for us, an offering and a sacrifice to God, to ascend in fragrant odor. And then St. Paul goes on to talk about how all forms of immorality must be cast aside. We're putting aside the old pagan ways. We're taking on the new life of Christ. We're living the life, our lives with the Holy Spirit. And then in verse 21, we get to the immediate context. Be subject to one another in the fear of Christ, or be subject to one another out of reverence for Christ. This, we could say, is the rubric under which all relationships of Christians are to be lived. As Christians, we do not rule ourselves. We are not masters of our own destiny. We are to serve one another in love. We are not people who exist in a bubble by ourselves and we decide everything for ourselves. We are at the service of one another in the Christian life, in all of our relationships. And this includes the relationship of marriage. In marriage, we do not rule ourselves. The husband has surrendered his body and his freedom to his wife, and he belongs to her. The wife has surrendered her body and her freedom to her husband. She belongs to him. And why is there this mutual surrender, this surrender to one another, this subjectivity to one another? Out of reverence for Christ. In other words, Jesus Christ is at the center of the marriage covenant. He is at the heart of it. And everything else, everything in the marriage covenant is in relationship to the Lord. Now that we have looked at the context, we can look at this passage on marriage. Be subject to one another out of reverence for Christ. Let wives be subject to their husbands as to the Lord. Because a husband is head of the wife, just as Christ is head of the church, being himself the Savior of the body. But just as the church is subject to Christ, so also let wives be to their husbands in all things. Husbands, love your wives, just as Christ also loved the church, and delivered himself up for her, that he might sanctify her, cleansing her in the bath of water by means of the word, in order that he might present to himself the church in all her glory, not having spot or wrinkle or any such thing, that she might be holy and without blemish. Even thus ought husbands also to love their wives as their own bodies. He who loves his wife loves himself. For no one ever hates his own flesh. On the contrary, he nourishes and cherishes it, as Christ also does the church, because we are members of his body, made from his flesh and from his bones. For this cause a man shall leave his father and mother, and cleave to his wife, and the two shall become one flesh. This is a great mystery, I mean in reference to Christ and to the church. However, let each one of you also love his wife just as he loves himself, and let the wife respect her husband. As we can see from the sheer amount of what St. Paul said, he writes a lot more about husbands' duty to love their wives. So let's delve into this a little bit more. Wives, be subject to your husbands as to the Lord. In every organism in the animal kingdom, there is always one head. If you find an elephant or a goat or a cow that has two heads,

0: is called a monster. It is an aberration. There is always one head. The church has one head. That head is Jesus Christ. The head and the body form one being, the whole Christ. Now, does Jesus domineer over the church? Does he manipulate or exercise a cruel type of power over the church? No. Jesus loves his body, the church. He died out of love for the church, to save his people, to form his church holy and unblemished, without spot or wrinkle or any such thing. Jesus Christ rules his church in a service of love, of infinite and undying love. The church, in her turn, subjects herself to the Lord Jesus and returns his infinite love. And this love of Christ and the church is always fruitful. The church, our mother, is constantly giving birth spiritually at the font of baptism. The fathers of the church say the baptismal font is the womb of the church. It is from there that Holy Mother Church gives birth to new children of God who are destined and called to eternal life. Marriage is an image of this relationship of Christ and the church.
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2: This is Oblate Father Andrew Small, National Director of the Pontifical Mission Societies in the United States. Heart, such a powerful word. We learn things by heart. We get to the heart of the matter. Our heart goes out to others. Perhaps those who struggle because of disease, hunger, persecution. 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Or we can immerse ourselves in the love of the Sacred Heart of Jesus, uniting with the person right next door or half a world away. Remain in my love, says the Lord. We should take his call to heart. It's a lesson from the missions.
3: 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Through prayer and sacrifice, in word and witness, we're all part of this one family in mission.

0: 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Insightful reflections that will lift your soul to God and feed your spiritual journey. Today's hour is from the Fathers of Mercy Parish Mission Series, Encountering the Living Lord Jesus. This is talk number 4, Matrimony, a Daily Encounter with Jesus. Here is Father Ben Cameron.
1: In the animal kingdom, there is always one head. If you find an elephant or a goat or a cow that has two heads, it is called a monster. The church has one head. That head is Jesus Christ. The head and the body form one being, the whole Christ. Now, does Jesus domineer over the church? Does he manipulate or exercise a cruel type of power over the church? No. Jesus loves his body, the church. He died out of love for the church, to save his people, to form his church holy and unblemished, without spot or wrinkle or any such thing. When St. Paul, and thus the Holy Spirit who inspired St. Paul, says that wives are to be subject to their husbands as to the Lord, and that husbands are to love your wives as Christ loved the church and gave himself up for her, he means it. Christian marriage is an icon. An icon is not just a picture. It is a window into a heavenly reality. Marriage is an icon of the love of Jesus Christ for the church. The command, what St. Paul is talking about of being subject to your husbands, is not a permission for men to dominate their wives or to treat them as if they were children or servants. It is an obligation to serve them in love, as Christ did. A love that puts the wife first. Men are called to love as Christ loved the church. I remember before I entered the Fathers of Mercy, I was at a family conference, the first one that Scott and Kimberly Hahn ever gave together. And I remember Kimberly saying that she would gladly and obey her husband, and she figures most women would, if he truly was willing to die for her, if he really loved her that much. The relationship of husband and wife is that of the head and the heart. In the human body, we have a head and a heart, and they both need each other. The head cannot survive without the heart. If a man were to rip his heart out of his chest and throw it away, he would be dead within a couple minutes. And the heart needs the head. They work together. The heart gives life. It pumps the blood that keeps the head going. Gives it oxygen. They work together. Now, Kimberly Hahn also said, if the husband is the head of the family, you could say the children are the body, and therefore, she said, then the wife would be the neck. And she said the neck can move the head any way she wants to. Because you have to be careful not to be manipulating your husbands. Some Catholics, mainly some on the traditionalist end of the church, we could say, have objected to this idea of mutual submission. I've seen some articles, and I've had people who have listened to my talks, like this talk, and have called me up and said, you're all wet. There's no mutual submission here. The husband is not in any way subject to his wife. Or they say that I don't stress the wife's duty of obedience enough. So let me be clear. There can only be one head. There must be one primary authority. You can't have two equal authorities, because then, if they disagree, then you can never come to a conclusion. You can never bring it to a peaceful resolution. There has to be one head. But the authority of the husband is itself subject to the authority of Jesus Christ. A husband cannot command his wife to commit any sin. Now, I have heard of men, I know there are men out there who have ordered their wives to use artificial birth control, or to be sterilized, or to have an abortion, or to watch pornography with them, or to lie, cheat, steal, commit perjury, or to sit there and don't say anything while I beat up the kids. He has no authority to command any sin. Nor can he treat her as if she is a child or a servant. The husband is head of the family, but it is a headship that is for the purpose of service. Just as Jesus Christ came not to be served, but to serve and to give his life as a ransom for many, so the husband has headship in order to serve. It's just like in the church itself. The Pope is called the servant of the servants of God. The bishop is the servant of his diocese. All of holy orders, the Pope, the bishop, and the priest, is for the sake of serving God's people. It's not about a power trip. And the same thing applies in the domestic church. The husband, who is the priest of the domestic church, is there to serve the domestic church.
0: You're listening to Father Ben Cameron speak about the sacrament of matrimony. 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
1: The relationship of husband and wife is not that of a master to a slave, but that of a wise governor to a free citizen. Any husband who chooses to treat his wife as if she were a servant, or to micromanage her life, demanding that she tell him every time she uses the car or buys something or how she is to cook or to clean or to organize the house or all these other things, is missing the point of his headship. And frankly, he's a fool, because he's going to lead her to rebel and he's going to cause his entire family to be in shambles, to be in misery. The head and the heart must work together, or they will both die. I'd like to share with you some tidbits of wisdom that I found. I would call this wisdom from the truly wise. This is from St. John Chrysostom. Now, St. John Chrysostom is a doctor of the church. He's one of the greatest pastors in the history of the church. He was a priest in Antioch when he began giving his sermons, and then after he became Patriarch of Constantinople, he continued. And he did verse-by-verse commentaries for his people on various books of the Bible. This is all from St. John Chrysostom's commentary on this passage. The love of husband and wife is the force that welds society together. Whoa. Tell that to those people trying to push gay marriage and saying husband and wife doesn't matter. Let me repeat this. The love of husband and wife is the force that welds society together. Men will take up arms and even sacrifice their lives for the sake of this love. St. Paul would not speak so earnestly about this subject without serious reason. Why else would he say, "Wives, be subject to your husbands as to the Lord"? Because when harmony prevails, the children are raised well, the household is kept in order, and the neighbors, friends, and relatives praise the result. Great benefits, both for families and states, are thus produced. When it is otherwise, however, everything is thrown into confusion and turned upside down. So the harmony of the family from the relationship of husband and wife is for the benefit of the entirety of society. Now, what is the meaning of the word subject? St. John Chrysostom says, either Paul means as knowing that you are serving the Lord, which indeed he says elsewhere, that even if the wife does not obey for her husband's sake, she must do so primarily for the Lord's sake. Or else he means, when you yield to your husband, consider that you are obeying him as part of your service to the Lord. So either it is that you're serving the Lord, or that by the yielding to your husband, in other words, when you have worked it out, you've talked, you've dialogued, you've discussed things, you've tried to convince him that he's wrong, and he still is persistent in seeing that he's right, and there has to be a final decision, when you say, okay, honey, I'll let it be the way you say, and I'll back you on this, that this is part of your service to God, to Christ himself. Obviously, first of all, you try to talk him some sense into him if he's wrong, right? Okay. Usually, I know in my family, when my mom and dad disagreed and they sat down and discussed things, usually mom won. Because dad realized, oh, she's got a point here. But when it comes that there is a disagreement, one has to be the head. And you're deciding to let him be the head, allowing him to exercise his headship, is part of your serving of God. To husbands, he says, husbands, he says, love your wives as Christ loved the church. You have seen the amount of obedience necessary. Now hear about the amount of love necessary. Do you want your wife to be obedient to you as the church is to Christ? Then be responsible for the same providential care of her as Christ is for the church. And even if it becomes necessary for you to give your life for her, yes, and even to undergo suffering of any kind, do not refuse. Even though you may undergo all this, you will never have done anything equal to what Christ has done. No matter how much a husband could endure, even if he were tortured and killed for his wife, it's still not matching up to the love of Christ. The model of husbands is Jesus Christ himself. And if there is any question on how much Jesus Christ loved his bride, the church, then all we have to do is to meditate upon the crucifix, because that shows us the love, the extent of the love of Christ for his church. He says, there is no influence more powerful than the bond of love, especially for husband and wife. A servant can be taught submission through fear, but even he, if provoked too much, will soon seek his escape. But one's partner for life, the mother of one's children, the source of one's every joy, should never be fettered by fear or threats, but with love and patience. What kind of marriage can there be when the wife is afraid of her husband? What sort of satisfaction could a husband himself have if he lives with his wife as if she were a slave and not with a woman by her own free will? Suffer anything for her sake, but never disgrace her, for Christ never did this with the church.
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0: Welcome back. You are listening to an EWTN Global Catholic Radio Network presentation of the Fathers of Mercy Hour. Insightful reflections that will lift your soul to God and feed your spiritual journey. Today's hour is from the Fathers of Mercy Parish Mission Series, Encountering the Living Lord Jesus. This is talk number 4, Matrimony, a Daily Encounter with Jesus. Here is Father Ben Cameron.
1: Paul says, no matter how much a husband could endure, even if he were tortured and killed for his wife, it's still not matching up to the love of Christ. The model of husbands is Jesus Christ himself. If there is any question on how much Jesus Christ loved his bride, the church, then all we have to do is to meditate upon the crucifix, because that shows us the love, the extent of the love of Christ for his church. What sort of satisfaction could a husband himself have if he lives with his wife as if she were a slave and not with a woman by her own free will? Suffer anything for her sake, but never disgrace her, for Christ never did this with the church. He talks about how the husband is the head and the wife is the heart. He says the wife is a second authority. That's very important. A lot of families, it has become almost like the husband is the authority and the wife has no authority. Not too long ago, I read the autobiography of Justice Clarence Thomas of the Supreme Court. His book's called My Grandfather's Son, because his grandfather and grandmother raised him. And when he and his little brother went to live with their grandparents, who became truly their father and mother, his grandfather said, there's two rules. Rule number one, your grandmother is always right. I don't remember what the second one was. I think it was he was always right. The wife is a second authority. She should not demand equality, for she is subject to the head. Neither should the husband belittle her subjection, for she is the body. If the head despises the body, it will itself die. Rather, let the husband counterbalance her obedience with his love. That's awesome. Let the husband counterbalance her obedience with his love. Paul places the head in authority and the body in obedience for the sake of peace. Where there is equal authority, there never is peace. A household cannot be a democracy ruled by everyone, but the authority must necessarily rest in one person. The same is true for the church. When men are led by the Spirit of Christ, then there is peace. Interestingly enough, they have found in recent years, in looking over families, looking at families and how the children turn out, you know, do they turn out well? Do they end up in prison? Do they end up on drugs? They have found that in a family where there is a divorce, where the parents separate or one abandons the other, the children have a lot higher rates of getting into trouble. Getting into drugs, alcoholism, and many of them eventually ending up in prison. If there is a family in which one of the spouses dies, sickness, or killed in war, or whatever, the other spouse is able to pick up and to be both father and mother, if you will, to take both roles, and the children turn out just as well as if both parents were there. Interestingly enough. Because it's kind of like there's a natural understanding that daddy got killed in the war or mommy got killed in the car crash and the other one is able to adapt. And the children are able to adapt, but they cannot adapt to a divorce. There has to be that union. So even in the marriage, there is always an authority. What about if a spouse is imperfect? Well, this is one we all need to hear, isn't it? By the way, if you had the perfect spouse, ladies, you would be a sister. Jesus Christ is the only perfect spouse. If a man loves his wife, he will bear with her even when she isn't very obedient.
0: You're listening to Father Ben Cameron speak about the sacrament of matrimony. 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
1: If you think that the wife is the loser because she is told to fear her husband, remember that the principal duty of love is assigned to the husband, and you will see that it is her gain. But what if my wife refuses to obey me, a husband will ask. Never mind. Your obligation is to love her. Do your duty. Even when we don't receive our due from others, we must always do our duty. Here is an example. Paul begins this passage by saying, "Be subject to one another out of reverence for Christ." If your spouse doesn't obey God's law, you are not excused. A wife should respect her husband even when he shows her no love. And a husband should love his wife even when she shows him no respect. Then they will both be found to lack nothing, since each has fulfilled the commandment given to him. So even when your husbands don't match up, you still have to do your duty. And even when a wife doesn't match up, doesn't fulfill her obligation of being respectful, the husband still has to love her nonetheless. What does he mean by respect? St. John Chrysostom says, when you hear Paul say fear or respect, he's speaking to the men here, ask for the respect due you from a free woman, not the fear you would demand from a slave. She is your body. If you do this, you dishonor yourself by dishonoring your own body. What does this respect entail? She should not stubbornly contradict you and not rebel against your authority as if she were the head of the house. This is enough. If you desire greater respect, you must love as you are commanded. Then there will be no need for fear. Love itself will accomplish everything. I think that's awesome. If a husband desires more respect, then he has to love as he was commanded by God. The wife is a secondary authority, but nevertheless she possesses real authority and equality of dignity, while her husband still retains the role of headship. The welfare of the household is thus maintained. And now, some really important advice for husbands. Whenever you give your wife advice, always begin by telling her how much you love her. It'd go down a lot easier, wouldn't it? Show her that you value her company and prefer being at home to being out. If every man followed that advice, things would be a lot more peaceful, wouldn't it? And here is some sound advice for both spouses. Pray together at home and go to church. When you come back home, let each ask the other the meaning of the readings and the prayers. Remind one another that nothing in life is to be feared except offending God. If your marriage is like this, your perfection will rival the holiest of monks. A true Christian marriage, fully lived, does not in any way hold you back from being saints. Some of the greatest saints in the history of the church have been married, beginning with the Holy Family. Mary and Joseph did not just happen to live together for convenience sake. They were married. It was a virginal marriage, yes. But yet their love and their working together as head and heart of the Holy Family was a real marriage. And their love would be greater than the love of any other couple that has ever lived, because there was no sin at all interfering with it. It was a perfect love.
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0: Welcome back. You are listening to an EWTN Global Catholic Radio Network presentation of the Fathers of Mercy Hour. Insightful reflections that will lift your soul to God and feed your spiritual journey. Today's hour is from the Fathers of Mercy Parish Mission Series, Encountering the Living Lord Jesus. This is talk number 4, Matrimony, a Daily Encounter with Jesus. Here is Father Ben Cameron.
1: Pope Pius XI, in his encyclical Casti Connubi, which is when he came out and condemned the Church of England for allowing birth control, talks a little bit about this idea of the submission of the wife. He first says what it is not. He says, the submission of the wife neither ignores nor suppresses the liberty to which her dignity as a human person and her noble functions as wife, mother, and companion give her the full right. It does not oblige her to yield indiscriminately to all the desires of her husband, which may be unreasonable or incompatible with her wifely dignity. Nor does it mean that she is on a level with persons who in law are called minors, and who are ordinarily denied the unrestricted exercise of their rights on the ground of their immature judgment and inexperience. It doesn't take away her dignity as a human person. It doesn't go against her proper vocation as a wife and mother and companion. It does not mean she has to give in to every desire, especially those that are unreasonable or would go against her dignity as a person, and she's not a child. All those would be people trying to force those things would all be twisting submission. What it does mean is this, but it does forbid such abuse of freedom as would neglect the welfare of the family. It refuses in this body, which is the family, to allow the heart to be separated from the head, with great detriment to the body itself, and even with risk of disaster. If the husband is the head of the domestic body, then the wife is its heart. And as the first holds the primacy of authority, so the second can and ought to claim the primacy of love. Ladies, that in a nutshell is your vocation as a wife and mother, the primacy of love in the family. Now it is necessary that when a person enters marriage, that they do so in the state of grace. Now if a person gets married and they are not in the state of grace, their marriage can be valid. It can be a true covenant, Jesus Christ, with the couple. But God's grace is blocked from flowing. There is not sanctifying grace if the people are in the state of mortal sin. And even the actual graces, the graces of the moment that are needed at particular moments, are not allowed to flow freely. The reason why so many marriages fail today, and why so many couples are struggling in their marriages, is that many Catholic couples, have blocked God's grace out of their marriages. Whether they entered the marriage in the state of mortal sin and they have never gone to confession and gotten back in the state of grace, or whether they have fallen into mortal sin later on, if they're living in mortal sin, then the grace of matrimony is restricted. It's like putting a dam on a river. The water can't flow. Maybe there's a little opening and there's some gets through, but it can't flow like it's meant to. Jesus is part of the marriage covenant, but it makes it much more difficult to receive God's graces when we're in the state of unrepentant mortal sin. A couple who finds themselves in that situation, all they need to do is to make a good sacramental confession, each of them. And they need to renounce all habits of mortal sin. When you think about how many people today, how many Catholic couples are using artificial birth control or are abusing their marriage rights or are entering marriage after having lived together, and shacking up for some time, or are using pornography, no wonder these marriages are having trouble. But when we get back into the grace of God, then the graces of the sacrament can flow once again and can strengthen the marriage.
0: You're listening to Father Ben Cameron speak about the sacrament of matrimony. 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
1: Jesus Christ wishes to sanctify Christian married couples through holy matrimony. But if we are going to fully experience those graces that God wants to give us, we have to accept and embrace marriage as it is given to us by God with its essential elements. Marriage is a lifelong, exclusive covenant between a man and a woman. It is naturally directed toward bringing new life into the world and to the good of the spouses themselves. If we get rid of any of those elements, the idea that it is lifelong, that it excludes everybody else from that intimate relationship, that it is directed toward bringing new life into the world, that it is good for the spouses, for their holiness, then we're messing the whole thing up. It is indissoluble. It is a lifelong gift of self. Jesus Christ doesn't take back his love, and so married couples cannot undo or renounce their gift of self. It demands fidelity. It is a grave injustice for a spouse to seek any kind of sexual pleasure apart from their spouse or from the natural union of the act. It also means that one spouse cannot refuse the act of marriage to the other if a reasonable request has been made. You're to help each other to live in chastity. And it has to be open to life, to the natural possibility that new life will come through the union of the husband and the wife. Every act of the marriage must be open to new life. That is why artificial birth control is such a grave sin. When a couple is open to life, they're open to the possibility that their love will be enfleshed, that their love will become another person. As St. John Chrysostom said, the two become one and then become three. In marriage, when we're in the marriage, we have to live chastity. And chastity means that we respect and use the gift of our sexuality only as God gave it to us, as He planned it, as His gift, to be used only in marriage with that openness to life and true self-giving love to one another. You know, for those of us who are in the consecrated life, it means that we live our sexuality, our masculinity or femininity, our manhood or womanhood, as spiritual fathers or mothers, and as wedded to Christ Himself as our bridegroom. We also have that same obligation of living in fidelity to our spouse and living of being fruitful, of having spiritual fertility, of bringing new life of grace to souls. That's why every religious woman is a spiritual mother and a bride of Christ. Every priest and religious man is a spiritual father and is wedded to Christ. We say wedded to the church, but it's to Christ. Any form of unchastity is a misuse of a beautiful gift of God, and by it we cut ourselves off from God's grace, from the divine life. And instead of making ourselves the master of our happiness, we make ourselves the master of our own misery. That is what unchastity does. The gift of sexuality and the gift of marriage is an incredibly beautiful gift of Almighty God, but it is something that we have to truly embrace as God's gift, to accept it as given to us by the divine giver, And when we do that, we'll be able to experience the joy of marriage, or for those of us in the consecrated life, of our spiritual marriage. God bless you all.
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3: In the name of the Father, and the Son, and the Holy Ghost. Amen. The angel of the Lord declared unto Mary,
4: and she
3: is
4: conceived by the Holy Spirit.
3: Hail Mary, full of grace, the Lord is with thee. Blessed art thou among women, and blessed is the fruit of thy womb, Jesus. Behold the handmaid of the Lord.
4: Be it done unto me according to thy word.
3: Hail Mary, full of grace, the Lord is with thee. Blessed art thou among women, and blessed is the fruit of thy womb, Jesus.
4: Holy Mary, Mother of God, pray for us sinners, now and at the hour of our death. Amen.
3: And the Word was made flesh.
4: And dwelt among us.
3: Hail Mary, full of grace, the Lord is with thee. Blessed art thou among women, and blessed is the fruit of thy womb, Jesus.
4: 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Amen.
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7: 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Here now, Executive Director of Mission at St. Augustine's at the University of Idaho and author of the book, The Catholic Company Man, Eric Meyer.
8: So what is the Catechism anyway? The Catechism of the Catholic Church is an index. It's 750 pages, 2,800 sections, and it gives us every answer. Economics, sex, drugs, rock and roll, morality, you name it. It wraps up history, tradition, and the Bible and the great thinkers of the Catholic Church and gives us the answers to what are the main questions of life. Here's what Pope John Paul II said about it as he commissioned the newest version of it on October 11th, 1992. To my venerable brothers, the cardinals, patriarchs, archbishops, bishops, priests, deacons, and to all the people of God, guarding the deposit of faith is the mission which the Lord has entrusted to His church and which she fulfills in every age. So we're on the hook to keep the history and tradition and doctrines of our church alive. And the Catechism has done that since 1563, when the first version was published after the Council of Trent.
9: And I would just argue the power of it all. I mean, you got the entire body of knowledge for how to rightly and freely live. And I think our church leaders, they flat out knew it. Christ handed the church to Peter and said, go with the Great Commission and the apostles. And they had to create a roadmap, or there was no possible way this thing was going to work. I just love it. The last section, the last says, then after the prayer is over, you say amen, so be it, ratifying the prayer with our amen. How much better could it be?
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10: A prayer for priests. Keep them, I pray thee, dearest Lord. Keep them, for they are thine. Thy priests, whose lives burn out before thy consecrated shrine. Keep them, for they are in the world, though from the world apart. When earthly pleasures tempt, allure, shelter them in thy heart. Keep them, and comfort them, in hours of loneliness and pain, when all their life of sacrifice for souls seems but in vain. Keep them, and remember, Lord, they have no one but thee, yet they have only human hearts, with human frailty. Keep them as spotless as the host, which daily they caress, their every thought and word and deed, deign, dearest Lord, to bless. Amen.
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13: Good evening and welcome to The Journey Home. I'm Marcus Grodi, your host for this program. We've had so many guests over the years who've come on The Journey Home to share their journey, and I have to say that often the most enjoyable guests, and let's say in terms of you, the audience, the guests that you seem to enjoy a lot are those that have come from Judaism. And on the one hand, I think it reminds us of the roots of our faith that we take for granted sometimes, the importance of knowing our Jewish background to truly understand our Christian faith. But I think also it's like, whoa, you know, what opened their heart to the beauty of the church? How'd they do that? Well, we have that privilege again tonight. Our guest is Charles Hoffman, a convert from Orthodox Judaism. Charles.
14: Glad to be here, Marcus.
13: Welcome to the
14: Thank
13: program.
14: Thank you.
13: It really is good to have you here for a great number of reasons, one of which I want to make sure before I forget to let the audience know that your conversion story written out in full, as well as a number of articles you've written, are available on the Coming Home Network website at chnetwork.org. And in fact, this morning before I came in, I reviewed that article on the Mass, which was just great. Excellent. I hope we have time to get into that.
14: Yeah.
13: But with that being said, please let me invite you to start us off way back when.
14: Starts back on October 10th, 1933. That's going to be 85 years now. And it started in Berlin, Germany. And I was a Jew, and my parents were Jewish. My mother was German, but my father was from Poland, and all his family is from Poland. And when 16 years old, he came to Germany for work, had to change his name, because it wasn't Hoffman.
13: Yeah.
14: It was Bohanic. I still don't know. But he changed it to Hoffman. That's the name I have, of course.
13: Yeah.
14: And then back in, that same year, 33, Adolf Hitler came to power earlier in January.
13: Yeah. Yeah.
14: And from that point on, it was downhill for Jews. I mean, really downhill. And the night I remember most, I don't remember much because I was five years old, Kristallnacht.
13: I was going to ask you that's such unique, horrendous.
14: That's the only night I remember my time. At the time, I was at my aunt's house. Like she had living in a condo style, and there was a courtyard. At the end of the courtyard was a synagogue built in to one of the places there on the second floor, and you could see the windows and everything else. And all of a sudden, there was a lot of noise of German guys running through the courtyard, up the stairs, smashing the door open. They took all the sacred scrolls, the Torahs, threw them into the courtyard, all the sacred books, lit them on fire, and they were just yelling, and we were scared. I mean, the lights were out.
13: Yeah.
14: And that was the night that many stores, of course, were smashed in. Jewish men and women were beaten and even killed throughout Germany. That happened.
13: Yeah.
14: And if you ever want to get a good story on that, just watch the History Channel. Many times they show that particular thing. So that was 38. And now also in 38, my mother and I had a chance to leave Germany. But my mother let my father go, because she figured Hitler wouldn't do anything to women and children. Boy, that almost was a disaster. But somehow in 1939, on May 13th, 1939, my mother and I and 900 other Jewish people were able to leave Germany on a ship to St. Louis. Hmm. If you go to Holocaust Museum in Washington, on the top floor, you'll see a museum on that ship. And that journey, of course, the journey took us to Cuba. And
13: why to Cuba?
14: Well, that's what my father was there, I guess, that's what all the paperwork, I don't know all the details of why Cuba, not someplace else.
13: I've often wondered.
14: We went to Cuba.
13: I've often wondered whether it was because the people in America were not as open to the Jews as we should have been ourselves.
14: Yeah, well, the story goes on from Cuba.
13: Okay.
14: What happens there is we were in Cuba 6 days in the harbor, and they wouldn't let us in. And at the time, I didn't know the reason why. So then the German captain, we took the ship to Fort Lauderdale, and we stayed outside there, and they pleaded, the Jewish organization pleaded with Roosevelt and the Congress to let us come in. They refused. So the ship had to go back to Europe. Now, the German captain, God bless him, I mean, he knew what would happen to us if we went back to Germany. So he negotiated with England, France, and Holland to take us in. Because we were Polish citizens, you know, in Europe, you're a citizen where your father's a citizen, okay, even though you're born in Germany. Okay, so we and 300 other Polish citizens went to England. The other 600 went to France and Holland. And, you know, within a year when the Nazis came in there, they were all, most of them all were gone.
15: Yeah.
14: And Hollywood made a movie in the 70s called Voyage of the Damned. There's a book on it, too. And it depicts that story.
15: Wow.
14: You know, of it. And they had some great stars, but it never went anywhere. Never went good. But anyway, we came to England. We lived in London. And we got there in 39. And October of 39, or September of 39, of course, Hitler invaded Poland. Yeah. England and France declared war on Germany. And within a year, about a year, 1940, we started getting the daily bombings of London. And for the next 3 years, that's what we had. Hmm. You know, lived through that. And the one night I remember in particular was that a bomb fell. The silence didn't go off on time. That happens sometimes. And we lived near a water reservoir, which the Germans were trying to really knock out. And a bomb fell 3 houses away in the backyard. It missed the house by 10 feet, okay? And just an explosion, my mother grabbed me out of bed, took me out. Next day when they went back in, the whole house had caved in. I would have been gone. If the bomb had hit the house with the blockbuster, we wouldn't even have had a chance. It would have just, so again, the grace of God, you always wonder how.

0: see that aspect of it, even though there were things you say, hey, how a country that's what, 50% Lutheran, 50% Catholic, how did this happen?
1: I mean, in that sense,
0: that's the smarter people than me to analyze, you know, and find out.
1: But in that sense, it's a work of grace in your heart to not have blamed. That's
0: exactly.
1: Christianity.
0: Yeah. No, it never came to my mind.
1: All right.
0: Okay. And anyway, so we came to England, to the United States, Brooklyn, New York. And that's where my mother, like I said, she was not necessarily very well trained in Judaism. And all my family were liberal Jews. Okay. But she wanted me to study Orthodox Judaism. To this day, I don't know why, but I'm glad she did. So I had to go to Hebrew. In fact, she wanted to take me to what we call yeshiva, which is the equivalent of Catholic school, you know, where you go and you really learn, you know, everything's in Hebrew. But she couldn't afford it, and they couldn't take us in. So, you know, it's not like a Catholic school. They make provision sometimes. But anyway, so I went to a school to learn to, and then at the age of 13, then, of course, I made my what we call bar mitzvah. That's when I became a man. Now I could now participate in a liturgical worship, you know, and be counted as one of the 10 that were necessary to say certain parts of the liturgy. And one of them is that, holy, holy, holy Lord God of hosts, heaven and earth. To say that, 10 men had to be present, you know, in
1: really?
0: The synagogue. Yeah. Otherwise, many times I went to a morning service, couldn't say it because didn't have 10 men present. But anyway, so after my bar mitzvah, that was 13, so until I was about 21, 22, I attended the services Friday nights when the Sabbath began, an hour and a half, 3 hours on Saturday, okay, and then an hour and a half on Saturday night, the closing of the Sabbath. Now, at first, you know, I wasn't too keen about going because all my buddies and friends were all, you know, playing in the schoolyards, never went to synagogue, never had to. As time went on, of course, it became part of you. So, and I was grateful for that because that eventually was going to be the background that I needed, you know, for me anyway.
1: So our guest is Charles Hoffman. Charles, so there you are. Your mother wants you to at least learn and become involved with Orthodox Judaism. You were bar mitzvahed. You were very much involved. Did you have a faith in God?
0: Yes. Oh, yeah. Very strong.
1: Because that's not always true with liberal Judaism.
0: No, that was, orthodoxy. It's well, if you're going to synagogue Friday night, Saturday morning for 3 hours and for 8-9 years, you know, you got to have a faith in God. Otherwise, I mean, remember, we had no rule that said if you don't go, it's a mortal sin.
1: You were going because you wanted
0: to go. We just went because that's what we needed to do.
1: All right.
0: Know, that was part of us, to worship the Lord on the Sabbath.
1: Yeah.
0: I mean, there's no other way to deal with it.
1: But that's a great sign of the work of grace in your life. After all you've been through, to have that.
0: Yeah, thank God I did have that. Yeah.
1: All right.
0: Yeah. So anyway, so then in, I guess, I went to a high school, which was a city high, technical high school, which was citywide, where maybe only 2% of the students were Jewish. Hmm. I came from a very Jewish neighborhood. And then after that, I went to college, also a technical engineering college, and that also was about 2% Jewish, you know. And I studied electrical engineering, you know, and while I was there, most of my friends, would you believe, were Christian, of course, you know, and Catholic. And we had a lot of discussions about religion. And all I know is I kept getting blamed because you Jews killed Jesus. You know, and I said, no, we didn't. It was the Romans that killed Jesus. That much I knew. You know what I mean? But it's fine. In college, it's an engineering school. You know, we don't have too many liberal arts classes because we didn't like them. We wanted to study math.
1: They're not going to get you a job.
0: You know, they're not going to get me a job. So anyway, but in the literature class I had, we actually went over the New Testament, parts of the New Testament as literature. Well, I thought this is my first encounter, really, with Jesus, okay? And I said, I really have no problem with some of the things he said. The thing that got me, he made himself equal to God. That was lying too far.
1: Yeah.
0: I mean, it was one God, okay? No such thing as you Christians, you believe in three gods. I'm sorry, I can't have God to start.

0: God the Father, you know, like, no way. So that was the extent. Then in 1956, I got married. My first wife was Irma. She was Jewish, but very liberal Jew. But we were married in an Orthodox ceremony. In 1957, I graduated from college with a Bachelor of Engineering degree, and I started to work in the defense industry back then in the electronic system design, countermeasures both for the Air Force and the Navy. Started in the industry, ultimately went to work for Naval Research Lab for many years in the government. Anyway, so that's, and then something happened that's odd, probably about 1957. God, this thing, I looked at Christianity and said, how, Lord, can they have 1 billion people? And we are just a small little bunch of Jews, you know? And I said, wait a minute. I mean, Jesus started this faith, okay? Jewish guy. He picked these 12 fellows who weren't exactly great guys, you know, anything like that, I said. And, you know, and then, you know, he suffers, you know, he's a Messiah. He suffers, dies, and supposedly raises from the dead. Then you get along, comes St. Paul. I said, who's this fanatical Jew who hated Christians? And all of a sudden now he's converting Christians, you know, I mean, Jews and other people to Christianity. I said, how did all this, and then of course, the hundreds of years of persecution of the church. You know, the what Christians suffered for 300 years until Constantine. I said, how in heaven's name could all this have happened without God being present? I'm sorry, I just, please, I'm an engineer, explain it logically to me, okay? And of course, later on, after I had become Catholic, you know, you get into both Acts and Gamaliel. He's a very respected rabbi, especially in the Seder. And he's the one who then had that meeting of what they're going to do with John and Peter, you know, where the Jews at Sanhedrin had met. And he said, took them out and he said, hey, leave them alone. You know, we've had many guys who got up and said they're the Messiah, they're this, and they die out and all the followers go. So if these guys speak about, you know, say something about man, they'll die out. But if what they say comes from God, it'll go and go and go, you know? And we better not stop it or we find ourselves fighting God. Boy, I mean, that's exactly the kind of rationale. And of course, much later on also, I got reading some St. John Chrysostom, who also had in a homily once talked about how can these unintelligent men, you know what I mean, who denied Christ while he was alive, ran away from him, but the minute he dies, all of a sudden, they start following him. You know what I mean? What happened? You know, so that's another part of interest. But in any case, so I said to myself, you know, the only way to find out something, I've got to learn more about the Christian faith. I mean, not because I was looking to convert, but I just wanted to know.
1: Is that,
0: you know,
1: a question in your mind
0: can,
1: to
0: yeah,
1: be answered?
0: That's it, yeah. I just wanted to know. I was very happy being Jewish. I didn't, not that at that time I followed all the rules anymore. You know, even though I was still Orthodox, I did kosher. What happened was, when I was 17 and a half, I joined the National Guard. I went in summer camp, you know, before I went into the Army. I was very hungry one day for breakfast. Guess what they had for breakfast? Bacon. I'd never eaten pork, never eaten any of that stuff. But then you start rationalizing. Wait a minute, why don't we eat pork, Jews? Well, back then, you know, 2,000 years ago, maybe they got sick from pork, taking oats, whatever they call that, you know. And hey, but we live in the 20th century. Everything's clean now, you know what I mean? I don't know. That was my excuse, and that was the beginning of not following the kosher rules. I still believed as an Orthodox Jew, so I went to synagogue, you know, but they call it the hypocrites. But in any case,
1: there's a Jew out there saying, see, that's what happened. We started eating that bacon.
0: Bacon, exactly, that's fine. Enjoy. But in any case, so what happened after that, I started reading, and I read mostly Catholic books. And the reason for that is I did know one thing, that scripture, you know, Catholics believe in scripture and tradition. In Judaism, we believed in the written law and the oral law that Moses got at the same time, okay? And then eventually it became, you know, so big, what we call, you know, the Mishnah. I mean, it had to be put down in writing. And then after Christ, you know, a couple of hundred years later, the Talmud starts evolving, which is really the whole tradition of the of the Orthodox faith. So I had to go with that. I could not accept scripture alone, you know, because we were taught that you better not interpret scripture. You have to go to the Talmud. To, and I'll talk about this book in a second, you know, as to all the references. Anyway, so, you know, once I did that, I started seeing, you know, well, I started looking into the Trinity and how it's a complicated story. I mean, it took so long. By the way, this is all self-study. Okay. It's reading books. There's no priest or anybody at that time to influence me. I had no background or anything except what I read. And I started to... Well, eventually it came around to say, yeah, well, I can understand the possibility of three persons in one nature. You know, they still believe in one God, really. It's not three gods, you know. Understood that. Then the second thing is, okay, well, if there are three gods, is it possible, I mean, three persons in God, could the second person become man? Now, how do I justify, how do I justify this Messiah now, who becomes man, has to suffer and die? Where'd that come from? I mean, we believed in the glorious Messiah. Oh, when he comes, we're going to wipe out everybody, you know, and be restored, and the dead will rise. They said, well, this didn't happen with Jesus. So, I mean, where did this come from? This idea that there's a suffering called serving. Okay, so everybody, Christian to a point, Isaiah 53, that shows you the life of a Christ. Isaiah 53, and that's why I brought this book along. This is the liturgy that we use on the Sabbath. It contains all the books of the Bible. I mean, the Genesis, Deuteronomy, the Exodus books, you know,
1: the Torah,
0: and or the Old Testament, the Torah.
1: Yeah.
0: Okay, basically it. And the way the liturgical calendar worked for Orthodox Jews was like right after the Feast of Booths. Now you have Yom Kippur. I mean, Rosh Hashanah. I mean, New Year. Yom Kippur, Day of Atonement, and then the Feast of Booths, and then the liturgical year starts. We start with Genesis, and we go through the whole thing till next year, you know, Deuteronomy, chapter by chapter, you know, each week of reading. That's the heart of the worship on the Sabbath. And that time, you know, how that starts is in the worship. The Torah is kept in a, what we call an ark. That's for you, a couple of them. And it's dressed up and has a crown. Each one has a crown on it. And... over before the ark is a light called the eternal light. When that light is on, you know the Torah is in the ark. Light's not on, there's no... Doesn't sound familiar?
1: Right.
0: Okay, so you start to see how funny. You guys got a lot of things that we have, you know. Anyway, so the Torah is marched around, so it's read, then put away, and the next comes a reading from the prophets. Isaiah was very prominent. If you go through this book, you'll see. Oh, week after week, Isaiah, Jeremiah, but mostly Isaiah. Hmm. And then after that, you have a homily. So that's the essence. And you have things on either side, too. So anyway, but in all those years, I never heard about Isaiah 53. I had to read Catholic books.
1: So it wasn't included in
0: there? No, you can't find that in here. I was looking through it, and again, you know, afterwards, come on, there's got to be Isaiah 53 in here, you know. I see all the stuff, no. Oh, by the way, when I said scripture and tradition, well, and there's a whole section over here of Talmudic references for each chapter in this book. And you got to go to that chapter to understand
1: how
0: what
1: to
0: the
1: interpret,
0: meaning. Interpret the year. You can't just do it on your own.
1: You know, I had never known that fascination of Isaiah 53 is in there. It's kind of like when I was a Protestant, we didn't look at John 6 very often because we didn't know what to do with it.
0: Sure.
1: They had left Isaiah 53 out?
0: Yeah. Well, that's, you know, it's just amazing. That's why I always get it. And the other thing I never really saw either is, and this will be a sign, a virgin shall conceive and bear a son, and he will call him Emmanuel, means God with us. I never saw that one. You know, how convenient, you know what I mean, that I didn't see some of these particular passages. Anyway, so after that, so finally it, the things I'm leaving out, basically, is the fact that finally led me, you know, after all that study, to see, yes, you know, God is three persons in one. The Messiah had to come and suffer and die. And then on Christmas Eve, 1961, I was in my father-in-law's house. We were just in the transition, moving from one house to another. It was there, I was watching Midnight Mass. Can you imagine that in a Jewish home? I mean, well, I wasn't Jewish, I mean, in that sense. I was watching Midnight Mass, and I started to know what the Mass was all about. And as the bishop, was a bishop at the time, St. Patrick's Cathedral, that's where the Mass came from. I lifted up the host, and all of a sudden the words came out, my Lord and my God.
1: Not from you.
0: For me, yeah. I mean, looking at that, it's blurted out. And everything, to unbelievable peace. And everything became crystal clear. I mean, I felt like that's how Paul must have felt when he got knocked off that horse. You know, whatever the heck it was. The problem now is I got to go tell my wife. She knew I was dabbling, but she thought that's just a fad. You know, this Christianity stuff.
1: This too will pass.
0: Oh, sure, yeah. So anyway, so I went and I told her, I believe in Christ. He is God. He's the Messiah. And she started bawling. So I said, look, I won't do anything about it, but I can't change what's in my heart. So about a month or so later, we went to see her cousins, a bunch of them. And they were very, I don't know what they were. I mean, Jews, yeah, but name only. And I told them the story, and they started attacking me. Whoa. And then on the way home, my wife said, go ahead, continue with what you want to do. You know what I mean? And that really, you know, led me to continue study. But now, Marcus, came the problem. What church do I join? There's thousands of Christian churches. I said, that's not the Judaism that I had come from. Not, of course, Reformed Judaism's all over the map, so I can't speak for them. You'd have to get a Reformed Jew to tell you what they believe, or if anything, or what, you know, exactly Reformed Judaism is. But from Orthodox, hey, we believe that we can go back to Moses. We had the Sadducees, but those were, you know, who believed them, you know? They died out anyway. And the Pharisee Judaism really emerged into Orthodox Judaism. So anyway, then I came across, I said, look, if the church, Christianity, is the fulfillment of Judaism, then at least it should have some connection to it, or some similarities to Judaism. And I said, okay, what was Judaism? It was a God-ordained faith, liturgy, and a way of life, okay? Worship, rather, than a liturgy, and a way of life. I said, you know, we believed, like I said, in the coming of a Messiah, okay, who would be glorious. But I said to myself, well, was that always the belief? You know, because right after the destruction of the temple, well, things started to get added. Not only, well, how would you know the Messiah comes from the line of David? I mean, what records are there? Did they show that after, you know, maybe 500 years after the temple was destroyed? No priesthood, nothing, no worship, no liturgical worship, no sacrifice, and if the animal anymore, you know, and no Passover meal was no longer a sacrifice. It was just a Passover meal, you know. So what took place, you know what I mean? Well, they had to now change things. Now when the Messiah comes, how will you know he's the Messiah? He's going to restore the temple. He's going to restore the priesthood with a high priest, okay? He's going to restore the animal worship and the Holy of Holies. Now, the resurrection of the dead and all that will still have to come. Then I looked at Christian churches. Now, what church most closely resembles, and the Orthodox Church was close, but I said, you know, it's in the Catholic Church. They have a priesthood. They have a high priest. I call him the Pope, but this is a high priest. Okay? And they have a bloodless sacrifice. And have tabernacles. My God, if I believe that that's God in that tabernacle, and that tabernacle is holier than the Holy of Holies in the Old Testament. And as for the coming of the Messiah, again, to raise the dead and, you know, eternal life and all that, well, that's yet to come, you know. So it was kind of clear that, you know, from all that, that it was the Catholic Church. That to me, you know, and plus scripture and tradition, you know, all these things, you know, add all that in. But finally, it was the Eucharist. I mean, I was big on the Seder. I was the only one in the family that conducted a Seder. Okay, and what was the Seder? The Seder was a memorial, you know, redeemed from slavery in Egypt, led through the desert to the Promised Land, okay? And
1: Charles, you know what I'm going to do right now?
0: Sure.
1: I'm going to take a break. And the reason is I really want to get into this.
0: Okay.
1: I don't want to hurry this thing up. You know what I'm saying?
0: Fine.
1: Yep. Because that's the articles you wrote for the Coming Home Network, and they're just well written.
0: Yeah.
1: And I don't want to hurry you this all. So let's take a break.
0: Great.
1: We'll come back, and we're going to talk about the connection, Seder and the Eucharist.
0: Yeah.
1: All right.
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1: Welcome back to The Journey Home. I'm Marcus Brodie, your host, and Charles Hoffman is our guest. And I interrupted you, sorry, but you're on a roll, but I wanted to make sure we got the break behind us, because what you're going to talk about now is really important, because it has such a big part, not only in your own journey, but I want people to hear that continuity that you were recognizing there.
0: Anyway, like I said, the Seder, of course, to me was always something very sacred, which we did every year, and it's a memorial of the time when my ancestors was freed from slavery, brought to the promised land. And there's one important aspect is that every Jew who participates in a Seder has to consider himself, and it's in the book that we use for the Haggadah, that we use for the Passover, has to consider himself as he himself participated in that Exodus and was in slavery and brought out, so that whatever God did for those Jews 2,000-3,000 years ago, whatever, he did for you today. Hmm. So it's, I guess, if I had to use the word sacrament, it was almost, we didn't believe in sacrament. I mean, I had no clue what a sacrament was then, okay?
1: You could have said it was a mystery. I mean, that's what the Latin word would be, mystery. It was
0: absolutely
1: a great mystery.
0: Yeah. Right. So, I mean, it wasn't just a remembrance.
1: Right.
0: You know, it was a memorial. You were part of that group. Hmm. You know, it's a time. So it's still going on, in other words. Not that I was in Egypt again and going through that, but I was somehow, time didn't, that's what we do, as I eventually get to, in the Eucharist, you know. Anyway, so when I looked at that, I said, I was also reading John chapter 6, where you talked about the body. I had no problem with reading that and saying, that's literal. Of course, I didn't like it. I said, how the heck can this guy give us his body to eat? That's cannibalism. I had no problem with the universe being created in 6 days, and science shows it's not, it's millions of years. I'm an engineer, that makes sense. But this is something else. This is something science can't deal with. It has to be something on faith, And I always wondered, how is he ever going to do it? And then as I went through the Last Supper, and I started seeing in the Seder setting, this whole thing, all the elements are there, from a Seder, except, of course, the washing of the feet. That was something Jesus had added. And this little bit with Judas, But then after doing the blessing of the bread, the typical unleavened bread, he then says, this is my body. Whoops. I said, and then after the meal, we have our meal and this conversation. Then we have the cup of blessing, which is grace after meals.
1: Yeah.
0: And then, right after the cup of blessing, he then says, this is my blood, the new covenant. I said, wow, now I see. Because I was always wondering how I got from John 6 to the real body. And it was at that Last Supper. So he didn't do anything. And remember, the Old Testament, the Seder, in the book of Exodus, chapter 12, this is a perpetual institution. And I used to ask Krishna, do you celebrate the Passover? Fundamentalists, I used to ask anyway. He said, no. Well, why not? It says in the Bible, you must go to the end. It's perpetual. I mean, it's clear, He said, no. I said, but then when I saw that Jesus taking the Seder and giving it a new meaning, you know, what it's really all about, in other words, from slavery of sin, as the New Testament writer says, to redemption, to the promised land, which is heaven, you know what I mean? I said, now I understand. Now it becomes crystal clear. You know, again, some, you know, it's God's grace. Right. You know, you wonder, oh, how come other Jews? I can't get other Jews to see this. Anyway, that's from that point on, then that was it. That was the final clincher. You know, I said, now it does go on. The Mass. I mean, the edict in 12 is intact. It remains intact. You know, we still celebrate the Passover, but it's now the new Passover, the New Testament. Anyway, so I decided then it's a Catholic church. I went knock on the door one day at the rectory. I told my wife, and I knocked on the rectory, and priest answered the door, says, I want to come into the Catholic church. Oh, yeah, okay, sure, come on in. He sat down with me, great guy. He said, well, it's going to take about 4 months. I said, what for? I said, I'm ready to go now, you know. I said, I've been through it. I've studied, and, you know, I've come to this conclusion. Yeah, you know that, but I don't know if you know that.
1: Right.
0: I want to know what you know. So anyway, but it's great, 4 months. And then I was baptized on February 23rd, 1963. And my son was 5 years old at the time. He went in before me, so he still brags to this day that he came into the church before I did.
1: Oh, he did?
0: Yeah, he was baptized.
1: Baptized, of course.
0: 6 months later, my wife is baptized. And I can't go through the whole story, but finally, we talked a lot, you know.
1: Yeah.
0: Because she wasn't much of practicing and then. But anyway, 6 months later, she did come in. And that was one interesting story about that, because one day later, we were going to take our daughter, who was born a year later, to be baptized. And then my mother came out, because we were having a little reception afterwards. And she said, where are you going? So I said, well, we're going to church to have the baby out, but you don't have to go. So she puts her coat on, so I'm going. So she goes. She watches the whole ceremony in the church. And so my wife asked her that, what do you think, you know, being in this place? She says, it's the house of God, isn't it? I was blown off the head. She never converted or anything like that, but, you know, that was just a simple thinking of recognizing. And I said, as for my in-laws, that was it. Just total separation, you know. And I was always blamed for the breakup of the family. Mm-hmm. You know, and I just remember one day, my mother-in-law came out. My wife had lost a baby. We had lost a girl we had with 9 pounds, 8 ounces of hyaline membrane. We had lost a son earlier, too, of open heart. So we had a couple of losses in between. And so my mother-in-law came out. My wife had just lost a baby. And I took everything down so I wouldn't upset her, you know, crucifixes or stuff. And she starts complaining about me. So you know what I did? I went over to the closet, got out a crucifix, put it on the kitchen table, and I said, you know, you ought to go down and kiss that man's feet. I said, if it wasn't for him, no matter what you do to me or say to me, I'll always forgive you. You'll always be welcome in my house. Didn't go over very well. But anyway, so once I'm now in the church, this was 1963, I wanted to learn more. I really wanted to get into it and more. Because remember, I'd never gone to Catholic school. Never gone anyplace else, except self.
1: And it's just been your private study.
0: Study and with the priest at 4 months, which already, you know, was just formality, you know, basically. And so I applied. I was going for my master's in electrical engineering, and I stopped. And at St. John's University in New York, they have a theology department. I applied for an MA in theology. I got accepted. So about halfway through my studies, I got practically all A's and a B. The theology guy, the priest, calls me in. How'd you get into this school? You got no background. I don't know. I just fill out the application form. Next thing I know, I got a letter of acceptance. And he just shook his head. He said he couldn't understand. No background, you know, anything like that. I said, well, look, I'm halfway through. Why don't you let me finish and take the comprehensive? If I do lousy, okay, then that's it. So he let me stay, and I finally did get the master's degree anyway. But, you know, in those days, you couldn't do much with it, you know, because as a layperson in 1967, Yeah. It was really.
1: That was a big time of change in the church.
0: Yeah, I know. In. So they had that problem too. I mean, so it's. Anyway, we moved down in 1969. 68, we moved to Washington from Long Island. And at that time, in the permanent diaconate started, 1969, in D.C. It's like probably the second class, or maybe the first, the second class, I think Chicago may have started at the same time. So I applied. I didn't get in the first, I didn't apply the first time, but the second, 1970, I got accepted. And in 1972, I was ordained a permanent deacon. And for 10 years thereafter, you know, I gave homilies, you know, I gave, we didn't have this RCIA, but I had private instruction for Catholics, baptized, married, you know, had a social ministry of a soup kitchen that they saw, because that was really the essence of the diaconate more than anything. And I think I was one of the lucky ones because of my background. They allowed me to, every month, you know, once a month, I'd order three or four masses and give homilies. You know, whereas most of the deacons at that second time, I mean, they, the priests didn't know what to do with them.
1: Yeah, right.
0: I mean, you know, hey, I'm supposed to preach, you know what I mean? I don't know the deacon preaching.
1: Well, you had to be one of the first of the Jewish converts.
0: When I was ordained, there were less than 100 deacons in the whole United States, much less the world, you know. So now with their thousands, their 40,000 right now. So anyway.
1: You know,
0: go ahead.
1: I was thinking that what you so emphasized is the continuity between the Jewish faith and worship, liturgy, and all of that, even in the prophecies to not only our Lord, but the church. And I was thinking, what are things that aren't a continuity that might have been difficult, maybe difficult, at least new for you? One of them, I'm wondering, is there continuity in the communion of saints between the Jewish and the Catholic? In other words, asking for the intercession of saints for us. Is there continuity with that in the old?
0: Well, I tell you, I'm glad you asked that question, because when I was 13 and I was going to take tests in my high school, I went, as we have, I had a room there, what we call a mezuzah, that was a doorpost, you know, with the, Hear, O Israel, the Lord our God, the Lord is one, from Deuteronomy, in there. I stood before it, and guess what I did? I prayed to my grandfather in heaven. I said, could you put a good word with God?
1: So there you go.
0: I passed my test. Well, I didn't know it was communion to saints, but it sure was.
1: But there's the continuity. I mean, there is a part of that.
0: Sure.
1: What about Our Lady?
0: Oh, I'm going to get to that.
1: Okay.
0: As soon as I'm finished, I got...
1: Okay, well, we'll hold off on that, because we have an email. Hold off on that.
0: Sure.
1: We've got about 15 minutes, so we've got plenty of time. I'll take this email. Irene from North Carolina. Do you have any reading recommendations that explains how the Catholic Church is the fulfillment of the Jewish faith, something that would be particularly helpful to someone who is still practicing Judaism?
0: Yeah, well, there's a book written a long time ago, David Goldstein. Unfortunately, most of the stuff that I have goes back 49 years, it's still in print. But if you want to know something about, to me, the Eucharist being the most important one, is Dr. Brent Petrie.
1: Yeah.
0: His book on Jesus and the Jewish roots, I mean, the Jewish roots of the Eucharist, is unbelievable. For me, as a Jew, is unbelievable.
1: Yeah.
0: I mean, that book, in fact, I use some of his stuff in one of my things, but I hope he doesn't.
1: Well, you gave him credit for it. You said that in the articles you wrote.
0: Right. So. Yeah, but, you know, but in any case, so you know, that was great. I would certainly suggest that kind of Bible, because they'll give a little more about Judaism, too. He really goes into the Seder, which to me is the most fundamental thing, you know.
1: And let me mention to the audience that if you are Jewish and you are looking for those continuities, if you go to the EWTN Religious Catalog or chnetwork.org to our resources, there are a number recent books. Right now, I'm not thinking about it. I apologize for the good authors who are my good friends, but there's some great stuff out there. But your point is that this isn't brand new stuff.
0: No.
1: I mean, it's been around.
0: I know.
1: We just don't know it. Exactly. We're ignorant to it.
0: There's a group called the Association of Hebrew Catholics.
1: Yeah.
0: David Moss.
1: He's been on the program.
0: His sister, you know, who's now Mother Miriam.
1: Mother Miriam.
0: You know what I mean? So that's a great source, too.
1: Oh, yeah.
0: Because, you know, but books, I would have to.
1: Okay.
0: But I want to get back to you, unless you have a question.
1: I got one more email here, and then we'll get back to that. We'll have about 10 minutes. Diane from Louisville asks, I love the Virgin Mary and have found much solace in her motherly influence. In what ways do you think Mary is a beautiful example and a role model for doing God's will? Do you think Mary could be a bridge for dialogue between Jewish and Christian believers?
0: Yeah, that's a great question. Because I, from the moment that Christ became my Lord and Savior, I knew who my mother was. I mean, I didn't have any, not one inkling, problem with the Blessed Mother. I mean, and I actually used Jewish logic to get to that point. I said, or Jewish things that I had been taught that are holy. You never the play Fiddler on the Roof or the movie? Yeah. There's that tender scene on the Sabbath Friday evening where the father, you know, where he blesses the bread and the wine that inaugurates the Sabbath. And he prays that maybe his daughters could become like Ruth and Esther. Yeah. Well, I was taught to revere those women, Ruth, Esther, Sarah, Rebecca, you know, that. Well, then I said to myself, well, now that I believe in Christ, should I not revere the woman who gave the world the Son of God? So I said, what can I do? I said, well, I went back to two things. Number one was the Holy of Holies. I said, here we are. What's in the Holy of Holies? The Ark of the Covenant. And two cherubim, like a throne for the Holy Spirit. No one can go in there except the high priest once a year. And because it was believed that God, in the form of a cloud, would come into the Holy and be there. So you couldn't, no way you could go in there. So, well, if the Holy of Holies had God in there as a cloud, how about Mary's womb? There was conceived the Son of God. So Mary's womb got to be holier than the Holy of Holies, I mean, alone. And so not only that, but then let's look at the Torah after the temple. That became, I mean, that's the most sacred object to Orthodox Jews, the first five books of the Bible. I mean, so, and I explained already what we did with that and how we read that. Well, the Torah was the Word of God. But in Mary's womb was the Word. So then don't I owe greater devotion to the womb than I do to the Torah? So, and who is that? Well, that's Mary. And then, of course, the rest of the examples you have, you know, for the cross and everything else, what Christ gives her, hey, I'm not going to fight with Jesus. I mean, I took him literally. You know, John, behold your mother. John, you represent me. Because in Judaism, I couldn't imagine she'd have other children. First of all, I can't believe anybody would be conceived in that womb when God already had been conceived there. Any other Jew would enter that. Okay? And the, but the basic thing is that, you know, she was, you know, I mean, when he, if she had other children, you know, they would have had the responsibility to take the mother in Judaism. You don't give them to John, who's a stranger. I mean, that's ridiculous. I mean, you know, how would those children have felt if the mother got assigned to the Father John, and not to them? It doesn't make sense. You know, so obviously for me, she never had any other children.
1: Once again, the Jewish background just brings that alive. You know, another thing in your articles that you, which I encourage the audience, if you go to chnetwork.org and look up Charles's name, you'll find those articles on the Eucharist and the Seder, which is just powerful. You make the important connection between manna.
0: Yeah, oh, man. That's why Brent Preeti's book is fantastic.
1: Yeah, yeah. Talk about that a bit.
0: The manna was the bread of heaven. Okay, I mean, in the Old Testament, right? And like Brent says, and he's absolutely right, he hit me for the first time. I wouldn't do it, but I didn't bring it out. That, well, if the bread is miraculous bread, okay, from heaven, can the bread of the Eucharist be just ordinary bread? That would make the manna greater than the Eucharist. And like he says, there's no way. It's impossible that could happen.
1: Yeah.
0: By the way, there's one thing I wanted to finish on, what will lead to purgatory. You know, because you asked me about intercession of saints.
1: Yeah.
0: Well, of course, I never believed in purgatory before until I became Catholic. But then I realized I really did believe in purgatory as a Jew. There are three concepts of death, of hell, in the Orthodox faith. Mm-hmm. Any one of you can accept. One, it's a temporary place where you go and suffer. And then, and that's why we pray for the dead. Mm-hmm. That someday we hope that person will be with Abraham in heaven. Okay, well, where is he now if he's not in heaven? He's got to be someplace else. Okay, the second part is, another one version was that ultimately God will annihilate the souls that are in hell, and they don't won't exist anymore, no more suffering. The third one is eternal suffering, like we have. So I had no problem with purgatory.
1: You're recognizing that. Okay, we got about five or six. You had a question about Mary you wanted to bring up.
0: Well, that was basically it. Those are the things that, the tomb and the womb and everything. But the only question I had, how come I can see that immediately about Mary? And yet I find every time on your show, you had many people who came from the past and wondered, that was one of the big obstacles.
1: The biggest,
0: was
1: one
0: Mary.
1: Of the biggest barriers.
0: How is that possible?
1: Yeah, and the only way I could answer is, for one hand, many of us who were brought outside the Catholic Church had already a kind of an anti-Marian chip on our shoulder, and because it was a Catholic thing and Catholics worship Mary and all that. So it was hard for us to get to accept asking for intercession. It seemed like worship to us, or the Immaculate Conception. It's not in the Bible.
0: Yeah.
1: Assumption. So those were barriers for us.
0: See, yeah.
1: And I'm wondering, maybe you didn't have those particular barriers coming into it that you had to get over by grace.
0: No. Well, I did have one problem at the beginning. It is the fact that it looked like Catholics worship Mary. But that's before I believed that Jesus was God.
1: Okay.
0: Once I came to understand and study the Catholic understanding, there's no worship there. I mean, it's just a great reverence, maybe more than any other person. It deserves it.
1: I remember a great article by another convert from 150 more years ago, Orestes Brownson, talked about worship of saints. But he said the reason that our non-Catholic Christian brothers and sisters think that we worship Mary is because true worship involves sacrifice.
0: Yeah.
1: If you take sacrifice out of worship, what do you have left? You got prayer.
0: Mm-hmm.
1: So if prayer to them, since they don't sacrifice, is worship, and if we're praying to somebody, well, then you're worshiping. No,
0: exactly.
1: It's sacrifice. And I was thinking, you came from a background that appreciated the importance of sacrifice.
0: Yeah. And I kind of missed it because, like I said, our Seder was not a sacrifice anymore. Jesus, was a sacrifice, and it was only a sacrifice in Jerusalem. Well, you went with a lamb to the priest, you slaughtered, and you had to eat it in Jerusalem. You couldn't take it back home to your local butcher and get a lamb.
1: I remember reading that in your article, and I was trying to imagine, man, there were a lot of Jewish families all of a sudden in Jerusalem with lambs being slaughtered, and they have to eat it in Jerusalem.
0: Where were they eating it? Yeah. That's why they were packed.
1: Parking lots full of tents.
0: Something. I don't know how they did it, but that's what it'd be.
1: We got an email. Eleanor from Great Falls, Montana, writes, could Mr. Hoffman explain a little about the different movements within Judaism? I've heard that there are conservative, Orthodox, and Reformed Jews, and would like to know a little about the difference.
0: Okay. Of course, the Orthodox, like I said before, we feel that we went back to the time of Moses. Phariseeism, believe in the coming of the Messiah, the resurrection of the dead, and we like women and men are separated in the worship. Mm-hmm. And the reason for that is not because women are less equal than a man, but because of when a woman has a period cycle, she bleeds. And that was always considered the time of Moses uncleanliness. And you don't know when she's going to have it, therefore you have to separate them. Okay, I think it's even in the scriptures, when the women used to come to the mountain or something with the men, they had to, because of that. And conservatives, well, they have men and women sit together. But I'm not quite sure of where they stand. Reformed, all over the lot. My family is Reformed. Women, girls get bat mitzvah, On the Orthodox, we never had that. A ritual similar to bat mitzvah for a boy.
1: So when you look at the three different groups, there's externals, the traditions that people do, and then, of course, there's the internal belief in God and traditions. So even within those three groups, they're all over the place in terms of even an internal commitment to Christ, to God, excuse me.
0: Yeah. And, most atheists are in the Reformed Jewish cycle, They don't even believe in the scriptures or anything, even the Old Testament. So that's about all I know about that.
1: We got another email. Sandy from Washington writes, what should we say when people claim that Catholics are re-sacrificing Jesus in the Mass, and that his sacrifice was once for all.
0: Well, I mean, I think the Church is very clear. The Catechism is clear. Yes, I mean, we're not killing him again. But it's just that he allows us to share in that what happened on Calvary. It's just like I said, the Jewish concept.
1: Exactly.
0: I mean, I can sit there at the Seder, and I can now share. I'm not recreating the Exodus, but I'm there. Somehow, mysteriously, I am still the Exodus, still going on. Okay? And I'm that same thing with the Eucharist.
1: Well, that was
0: and it's very well explained in the Catechism.
1: And it's a wonderful example of that, too, because even in that sense, it's a mystery.
0: Yeah.
1: When the Jews would say, you're there.
0: Yeah.
1: Well, it's a mystery. Well, yes. The word mystery means sacrament.
0: Sure.
1: So, I mean, there,
0: exactly.
1: There you are. I mean, that's really what we're even talking about. And I like that connection to remember that the word sacrament means this mystery, because mm-hmm. when we forget and we think, it's just something we do. No, there's still a mystery there, and we share that. I'm wondering, let's say there's just a couple seconds. Let's say there's a Jewish person watching right now. What would you say to them why they ought to make the same journey you've made?
0: Well, like I said before, understand what the Jewish faith is first to appreciate what the fulfillment is. In other words, if you don't understand the promise, how can you understand the fulfillment? I say that to Christians, by the way, too, who want to eliminate the Old Testament. So wait a minute. You eliminate the Old Testament, you don't know what the promise was. Yeah. So how do you know you're fulfilled? So it really works for both, I'd have to say that. That's why I said, I always felt I had to make a Jewish liberal, a Jew first, to underappreciate what Judaism is, the Orthodox Judaism, so that he can then see the transition.
1: Get the meaning in the
0: of the Christianity.
1: Charles, thank you so much.
0: Thank you.
1: So my pleasure. Thank you for joining us. And again, I want to remind the audience that his conversion story and the articles that he wrote on the Seder and the Eucharist can be found at the Coming Home Network website at chnetwork.org. Thank you for joining us on this episode of The Journey Home. I do pray that Charles' journey is an encouragement to you. God bless you, my friends. See you next week.

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7: This is Franciscan Media's Saint of the Day for May 10th. Today we celebrate Saint Damian of Molokai. When today's saint was born in Belgium in 1840, few people had firsthand knowledge of leprosy. By the time he died, almost 50 years later, the world was more familiar with the disease and its ravages. Joseph de Vuster took the name of the 4th century physician and martyr when he entered the seminary. When his priest brother was unable to go to the Hawaiian Islands because of illness, Damian volunteered to go in his place. 2 months after arriving in Honolulu in 1864, he was ordained a priest. 9 years later, Father Damian began working at a leper colony on the island of Molokai. Initially a temporary assignment, he volunteered to remain permanently, caring for the physical, medical, and spiritual needs of the patients. Over time, the settlement grew to include the needs of patients' families as well. Morale improved, too, when Damian succeeded in getting assistance from the Franciscan Sisters of Syracuse. Eventually, Father Damian contracted leprosy, dying in 1889. Upon attaining statehood in 1959, Hawaii chose a statue of him to represent them in the U.S. Capitol. Saint Damian was canonized 50 years later in 2009. There's more about the saints along with inspiration and Catholic resources at our website, saintoftheday.org. From Franciscan Media, this has been Saint of the Day.
8: Daily Meditations of Pope Benedict XVI, presented by Leonardo DeFilippis of St. Luke Productions.
9: Authentic Marian piety. It is necessary to maintain the distinctiveness of Marian devotion precisely by keeping its practice constantly and strictly bound to Christology. In this way, both will be brought to their proper form. Marian piety must not withdraw into partial aspects of the Christian mystery, let alone reduce that mystery to partial aspects of itself. It must be open to the whole breadth of the mystery and become itself a means to this breadth. Marian piety will always stand within the tension between theological rationality and believing affectivity. This is part of its essence, and its task is not to allow either to atrophy. Affectivity must not lead it to forget the sober measure of ratio, nor must the sobriety of its reasonable faith allow it to suffocate the heart, which often sees more than naked reason. It was not for nothing that the fathers understood Matthew 5:8 as the center of their theological epistemology. Blessed are the pure of heart, for they shall see God. The organ for seeing God is the purified heart. It may just be the task of Marian piety to awaken the heart and purify it in faith. If the misery of contemporary man is his increasing disintegration into mere bios and mere rationality, Marian piety could work against this decomposition and help man to rediscover unity in the center from the heart.
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0: love, the compassion of Jesus. The most glorious work of all, to praise God in His kingdom.
1: Moved by the Spirit.
0: One who lives in love lives in God. And God lives in him.
1: What a wonderful thing is our church. This whole network is built on trust. The essence of evangelization is to tell everybody Jesus loves you. We're all called to be great saints. Don't miss the opportunity.
2: Well, thank you. We're going to talk about faith. And in our little chit chat that we have once a week, where we want to be family. You know, the essence of family is to kind of get together like we are now, and just leisurely discuss things, not fight, fuss, and fume. That's not family. I don't know what it is, but it's not a family. And many times we have adverse opinions to other people. And that's fine. So these programs, we're not going to talk about social issues, and we handle that in other programs, but we just want to be family. We just want to say, hey, do you know Jesus? Do you love Jesus? But how does that Jesus affect your life? Well, I never forget the statement of Mahatma Gandhi. And they said to him, you know, you have Christian values. You believe in compassion. You believe in goodness, you believe in humility, you believe in generosity. Why aren't you a Christian? And he said, well, I would be if I found one. Well, that's a terrible statement, huh? I'm not too sure he wasn't right for all of us. You know, all of us here are Christian. All of us, many, many Christians in the world. Millions and millions and millions. And yet do we act that way? See? That is the epitome of what I believe in. And so if I act in one way and I speak another, or I act another, then you see, there's something wrong. Because what I believe has not reached my faculties, my mind, my heart, my will. And I think the problem with all of us as Christians, when our attitudes are bad, when we can't accomplish the will of God, when we get kind of cynical and we get bitter and we get resentful, all those terrible things that are part of your human nature, they're all in there like little miserable little crushed seeds, you know? They're all in there and that little soul all kind of upset and all of a sudden, one little bad seed comes popping up. Somebody says something to you, and you don't like it. And somebody asks you to do something. Well, do it yourself. Or I did it yesterday. Why can't you do it today? And parents will ask their kids, take out the garbage. A simple little thing like taking out the garbage, not a big wing ding. Why don't I have to take out the garbage? Well, for goodness sakes, you know. See, there's that lack of saying, okay, I'd be glad to. See, there's a kind of fighting spirit in everybody today. Well, I think, it's my opinion, so, you know, don't run around saying what mother says. Just say what she thinks. You can take it or leave it. But if you're listening, I would look at it anyway. So we lack faith. Ooh. F-A-I-T-H. Faith. Now you say, well, I have faith. I believe Jesus is Lord. I believe He's risen. I believe He redeemed us. I believe He paid for our sins. If you're Catholic, you can really run down the doctrines and dogmas. But that's an intellectual assent to a truth. Now there's another kind of faith. That kind of faith is what I call working faith. Well, we don't have, we must be going low on money. We can't even get a good pencil here. Let's see if we can't get another one. This is blue after a leak. Okay, let's try this one. Working. Oh, here we go. Working faith. Working faith, which means what I believe, I act upon. You see, if you just say, I believe, that's kind of dead. I have to act upon it. And it's not easy to act upon faith. My goodness, it's that invisible reality that you see and nobody else sees. See? This is not... That's that other grace, that otherness within us. That people look at you and say, wow, I mean, how can you take this cross? How can you accept this suffering? How can you smile in the midst of this tragedy in your life? What is it you have? You know, what's that inner force that makes you different? It's faith. See, faith. That faith becomes a realism. I'm going to show you a little bit about one man's faith. And I'm going to make it very realistic. Now, some of what I say is not in this good book. I'm going to fill in between the lines. You know what I mean? You want me to do that? You like that? Yeah? Okay, we're going to take Abraham. Now, let's take a little bit way back here. The call of Abraham. See? Yahweh said to Abram, leave your country, your family, your father's house, the land I will show you, and

For me, it's looking real good, you know? I mean, I used to be a long time, you know, it used to be, whoa, that's an old age when you're in your 30s or 50s, when you get to 68, but well, it's not too bad, you know? So now here's Abram, and he is 75 years old. And he says, to your descendants will I give this land. So he builds an altar there, and it's a dedication. He wants to remember that. That he's 75, he doesn't have a son yet, doesn't have any children, and the Lord's going to give him a son. Okay. Now a lot of things happen to Egypt. To Abraham, he goes into Egypt. He has to have a battle. He meets Melchizedek. And then here we go. It happened sometime that the word of the Yah was spoken to Abraham in a vision. He said, have no fear, I am your shield. Your reward will be very great. Well, now here's Abraham, you know, he's okay, he's 75, so now that's a came way back there, huh? My Lord Yahweh says, what do you intend to give me? I grow childless. You're giving me no descendants, and one of my household is going to be my heir. Here's a man. And the Lord said, no, not so. Your heir shall be your own flesh and blood. Now, the Lord takes Abraham outside. You know, I think it was because of Sarah. Now, I may be way off beat, you know. I don't think the Lord wanted Sarah to hear this yet. I don't think she's ready for this. The Lord takes Abraham outside, and he says, look up to the heaven and count the stars. Such will be your descendants. So he put his faith in God. Now, what does that mean, huh? That means that the Lord spoke a word that seemed absolutely, totally impossible. Now, as we go along, we're going to see here, the Lord makes a covenant with Abraham. Well, you know, poor old Sarah, she gets a little bit tired of all this promise. Every so often, the Lord appears to Abraham and he says, I want you to count the stars, and that's how many descendants you're going to have. But year passes year, and year passes year. And Sarah was a beautiful woman, and she was losing her patience. Now, none of you here would understand that, you know, you don't lose your patience at all. But she's been getting tired of her husband saying, the Lord will provide. The Lord will provide. And she says, well, we don't have any children. So now he's 75, 76, 77, 78, 79, 90. She's saying, hey, let's just help God along a little bit. You ever do that? Huh? When God isn't answering your prayer, we're going to help him along. We're going to take things in our own hands. We're going to do it. So, now this is all permitted at that time, so don't get excited. So she looks at Abraham and she says, look, I have a slave girl. Have a child by her and it then shall be mine. So Abraham, I get to Abraham's advice. I says, gonna get rid of all her nagging. You know, I might as well do it. So he does, and by golly, we have Ishmael. Well, now Sarah's jealous. Oh, her faith level is like, boom, way down here. Now, the slave girl is kind of uppity. You know, she kind of brings her son around and goes like this. You see. And that's when Sarah almost went to kill her. So she goes to Abraham. You know what she says to Abraham? She said, it's your fault. Can you beat it? Huh? You did this. She insults me. And she said, may this insult to me come home to you. Boy, I tell you, what a woman, huh? She makes her husband do something he doesn't want to do. Then when it doesn't work out,

0: She blames him. So I know that she was, according to the scripture, a very beautiful woman, but oh boy, I tell you, what a gal to live with. And you have to remember that many persons' faith is destroyed by their companion, who keeps nagging all the time. I thought you were going to be successful. I thought this was going to be a success. I thought you were going to do this. I thought you were going to do that. If you're a nagging wife or a naggy husband, you're going to destroy people's faith, because they're going to begin to say, well, I wonder if I am wrong. I wonder if I did make a mistake. I wonder. Now, this is what's so wonderful about Abraham. With all his nagging wife, with all the obstacles before him, he never lost faith. He said, God will provide. You have to realize that working of faith, that's not easy, especially in view of the fact that there's somebody knocking at you all the time. Now you say, well, I don't have anybody knocking at me. Yeah, you do. If you're living in this world, everybody's knocking at you. You look at the ads. You look at the television programs. You look at your newspaper. There's not one Christian value that you can hold on to. You all have your Sarahs. And God is asking you all to be Abraham. But the whole world is a nagging, nagging, nagging spouse who says, you're on the wrong track. Well, here we go. But Abram put his faith in God. Well, you know what happened to poor Ishmael, you know. This poor woman ran into the desert. She had all she could take from Sarah. Now, Abraham's 99 years old. You know anybody 99 years old? Huh? See, you don't even know anybody 99 years old. He was 99 years old when the Lord appeared to him again. Now, okay, he's gone from 75 to 99. Abraham now is 99 years old. And the Lord appears to him again. And God said to Abraham, you shall call your wife Sarai, from Sarai to Sarah, and I will bless her, and moreover give you a son by her. And Abraham bowed to the ground and laughed. Well, I just want to see this old guy. See, I mean, he was old. If he went from 75 to 99, and what does he say? The poor old man says, thinking to himself. See, he's thinking, is a child to be born of a man 100 years old? And his wife was 90. You got the picture? Huh? Let me just draw this out for you a little bit. It's not in here like that. I'm going to just say it. And I don't mean any disrespect for Abraham. I want to get the humanity of this thing before your eyes, okay? I want you to imagine now, the Lord God has just said this wonderful thing. Your wife, this old grouch pouch, is going to give you a son. And Abraham's faith is great. He bowed down all the way to the ground. But he goes, See, and I would like you to imagine, I want you to get the idea of the insides of this whole thing and how faith grew. It just wasn't clunked on Abraham. So there's Abraham, and the Lord comes to him, and he says, Abraham, and this man, he's 99, okay? I mean, you know, your spine couldn't be straight up like that, and he had to be a little bit bent, see? So let's imagine Abraham's like this, and the Lord said, Abraham, looks up. He asked Yahweh. He said, "Your wife is going to bear you a child." What? He said, "Your wife is going to bear you a child." a child. Well, Lord, there's a little medical problem here, you see. My wife is beyond childbearing, you see. I'm not too bad, but my wife, Dilcho. And the Lord says, no, you know, that's going to be, well, here's Sarah, she's 90, okay? Well, like any old good old wife, she's listening behind the tent, you see, and she's gone, out loud. At least Abraham is going to, you know, he's going to tone it down a little bit because he's facing the Lord God, but his wife don't have any faith. Now, Abraham has faith, but he just wouldn't explain, just like Zachary explained to Gabriel. Remember about the birth of John the Baptist? He was explaining the facts of life. He said, "Hey, you know, my wife's all dried up, forget it. You came 10 years too late." You know what happened to poor Zachary? He got struck deaf and dumb. So, Sarah, he said, no. Sarah will bear you a son. And then he looks at Sarah, you see, and he says, "Sarah, why are you laughing?" Oh, now, you see, Sarah doesn't have any faith, hardly any faith at all. She said, "I wasn't laughing." Isn't that a typical human way of handling getting caught? See? Did you ever see your kids do something? Like take a cookie and your mouth is full of it? And you say, "Why'd you take that cookie?" "I didn't take that cookie." "What's in your mouth?" "I don't know." See, we get so frightened. We're not people of faith. See, a person of faith has honesty. See, Abraham said, "I'm 99 and my wife is 90 years old, but Lord Yahweh, if you say it," well, poor Sarah was beyond. She was beyond that level of faith. So we learn something here from Abraham. It is to believe in some very definite aspects of the attributes of God. I sure haven't a time today. Here we go. Number one, in face of trials. In the face of trials, any kind of trials, I believe that God is with me. Okay? I believe God is with me. I believe He is within. He is within me, and He is cloaked within that trial. He has in that trial grace and love. In that trial, no matter what it is, in that trial, there is a participation in the very nature of God. Why? I am totally going against my nature. My nature says I don't want to believe because nothing here is going right. I don't want to believe God is within this miserable situation because it is against my will, and I do not believe it can bring out any good in me or others. So what I'm saying is then that any trial without faith becomes useless. less. It becomes useless then. That's why you rebel. That's why you get resentful. That's why you get angry. That's why you have no peace in your heart. See? Because then your will becomes set against God. I will not serve. I will not believe God is within this. I will not accept this pain, this suffering, this trial, this darkness. Now, that's the dark side of faith, which means I have to keep going, and I don't see anything. I don't even see the end of the tunnel. They don't even see the end of the tunnel. And there's a light side of faith that people don't utilize at all. When you see something beautiful, do you see God in it? Huh? You're going to see a beautiful sunrise? Then, well, maybe don't get up early enough to see a sunrise. Not a very bad idea, though, to get up once in a while and see a sunrise. It's very quiet. The best time to pray is about 4:30 in the morning. I can see all of you going, ugh. But if you can't sleep sometime, just watch the dawn rise. Watch the light coming in the horizon. It's so much like our souls. When it's midnight, it's so dark, you can hardly put your hand in front of you. It's a beautiful symbol of how the God works in the soul, God works in the world, God works in nature. You know, in the fall, the leaves begin to fall, and everything looks so bad, so barren, so empty, so dead. You look at these trees and you say, oh, we ought to cut them down. And now in the spring or summer, you begin to see little bitty, tiny little sprigs of life coming. And how could that come for something that looks so dead? And many people today are dead. Their faith is dead. They don't want to believe. Don't do that. Once you lose that peace, once you say God is not within, he's in everything else, he's in everybody else, he's everybody else's joy, not this one. This is unjust. This is unkind. This is, you can name. Let me tell you something about faith. The enemy, meaning Satan, the world around you, and your own flesh, will just come in and just bury you and give you all kind of reasons to not believe in the living God. You're talking about Abraham having to wait 25 years. He already was 75 when he first got the good news. He waited 25 years for something to be fulfilled. Sarah tried to make it up herself. She tried to accomplish something God promised. And you can see yourself in there. I can see myself in there. That we can't believe that God doesn't need us to do things right, you know? We just say, well, I don't know. I think I could do better. If I have a plan and I have an idea or I have an intention, and the worst sometimes is that, you know, we really do want those we love to get the king. We want them to know Jesus. And it seems like the more we pray for them, the worse it gets, huh? Maybe your daughter and son are out there kind of goofing off or on drugs and living with girls or boys, and you're just heartbroken, and you say, what did I do? What did I do? And this really becomes a heartache, huh? Well, sometimes you can just give it to the Lord. It's that release. Release. It's that release from that tension. You got to give it to Jesus. You got to give it to him. You have to keep saying, look, I don't understand this. I've worked so hard for these children. I've taught them everything. I've tried to teach them the laws of God, and it just kind of went on. You can never lose heart. See this 25 years in here? He never lost heart. Be of good cheer, the Lord says. Be of good cheer. Because with faith, you must keep on acting as a Christian no matter what. Now, that's what faith is. Today, I don't feel good. I want to bite somebody's head off. Well, I can't do that. Today, I'm upset with somebody, and I'm going to ignore them. I can't do that. That's a lack of faith. When we come back, we're going to have a little break. When we come back, we're going to look at something in Corinthians. And I'm going to substitute a word. And maybe that'll give you a better idea of what faith is. And then we're going to have some questions from our audience. We're going to do all that in just a minute.
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3: The priest must approach the Word of God with a docile and prayerful heart, so that when we prepare our sermons, we're not just coming up with cutesy stories. Rather, we pray over the text. I especially love to pray over the text in the chapel before the Blessed Sacrament, because the Jesus about whom I'm reading is the same Jesus present in that sacrament, and I want him to speak to my heart. This is going to be very important, so that the Word of God may penetrate the thoughts of a priest, that may penetrate his feelings, bring about a whole new outlook toward the world. We don't look at the world on the basis of the world's ideas and assumptions. My norm for Scripture does not come from the scholars. My norm for those of us in scholarship come from Scripture, and we must submit to the Word of God. That must be key here.
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4: I've heard the complaint many times that people in ministry should stop talking so much about chastity and just focus on more pressing social justice issues. But anyone who's worked with young people knows better than to make that false distinction. Well-documented studies show that the younger a teenage girl gives up her virginity, the more likely she is to live below the poverty line. Teenage girls who are promiscuous are 6 times more likely to attempt suicide, and boys are 2 times more likely to suffer from depression. 25% of college students graduate with an STD. People who wait until marriage almost double their chance of a happy marriage. And according to a study of 14,000 teens, those who were abstinent in high school were 60% less likely to be expelled, 50% less likely to drop out, and nearly twice as likely to graduate from college. We can't pretend to care about things like justice and poverty if we don't care about the purity of our young people. This is Chris Stefanik from RealLifeCatholic.com on EWTN Radio.
0: We've been discussing questions, you know, and they all got stage frightened here. But anyway, I'm going to read you a little bit about Corinthians. But first, we do have a question. I think we do. Yes.
5: When you're going through a trial, is it important to learn the lesson of why you're going through it, or is it important just to have faith that God is with you?
0: When you have a real trial, you don't always have the presence of mind to figure out anything. You know what I mean? The faith consists in you understanding as a whole, because you're so caught up in everything, especially if you have to make decisions. You know, you're just like this sometimes. And the problem there is that so often we are so caught up in the problem that faith, at least, it's best if you can say, yeah, this is God's will. But don't think you're supposed to go, ha, ha, ha, wonderful, wonderful. You know, I have to tell you this, because I think it's so true. I had a friend of mine. We lived in way out in the ghetto, remember? But this was a lady who used to sit on the porch rocking in a rocking chair, and I'd pass by every so often. And so we'd sit on the porch together sometimes, and I. She said to me, "Well, how are things?" Well, I went with my tale of woe, expecting the same kind of sympathy I used to get. And she looked at me, she said, "Look here. When the Lord sends you tribulations, he expects you to tribulate." Well, I learned a lesson from that, because faith doesn't take away the tribulation. Do you understand? Faith and hope and love allow you to make something very miserable into something very beautiful. See, you can see how terrible my head scratching is. Now, if Sister Raphael or Michelangelo got up there, wow, you know, it would be a joy to look at their handwriting. See, mine is a chore even for me. And so but it takes something like that and it makes it beautiful. Now, you're still going to feel the trial. You're still going to feel the heartache. You're still going to feel sometimes the confusion. Remember, faith is not a spiritual anesthetic. It's a spiritual power that allows you to live the life of Jesus. When the apostles were up there in that upper room, and they were so afraid, huh? Well, after Pentecost, see, you're children of Pentecost, you're children of the Holy Spirit. You got to act different. Peter Ruddy, open those doors, you're all locked up. And he said, "Men of Judea, listen to what I have to say." What, he wouldn't have said that 10 minutes before that? But what did it get him? Well, he had 3,000 converts, but he got put in jail. He got flogged. He's put in jail again. But his faith ran through all that, you see? Did he not feel it when they flogged him? You bet you did. And Paul says, "Look, I bear in my body the marks of the Lord Jesus Christ." In those days, it was hard to be a Christian, and you had marks to show for it. So don't treat faith as a spiritual anesthetic. It's there to lift you up so you don't despair. It's there to lift you up so that the light of Jesus is clear and doesn't get shadowy. It's there to make you love God more, not less. See, so often trials make us love God less. Because we use God as a kind of, a big daddy up there that, you know, you just, he's so kind, so he's going to give you everything you want. Well, you don't do that with your children. If your son and daughter want to play with matches, you're not going to give it to them. Now, he won't understand that. See, but your love says, "No, you can't do this, or you can't have that." And so it is with God, you see. When I have a trial, that's that molding process. See, we only have one life to live. It's very short, you know. I'm 68, and I look back, I say, wow, where'd it go? And I'm almost greedy for every moment to say, well, you know, I can live this one better. I can live this one with more faith, knowing it. And all the terrible trial, this darkness that hits us sometimes, that the whole world seems to fall apart. And you, all you can say from a numb body and a numb brain is, "Lord, I believe in you, and I know that you will bring good out of this. Even if I fail miserably, I submit myself to your holy will." Can you see what a great thing that is? I mean, it raises you up, huh? Above anything anybody else could do. That proves to your neighbor who can't do that, and wonders how you do that. That gives him a visible sign of the invisible reality we call faith. Why? Because you see something nobody else sees. Do you understand now? I had a trial recently, and I wish I had given the Lord more glory by having more faith that He would work it out. I had some faith, and as I look back, I don't think I had enough faith. Do you understand what that means?
6: Pretty much so.
0: But that's a past experience, isn't it? Mm-hmm.
6: Yes.
0: So now I hope if I get another trial in the future, that I can look back and say, hey, God took care of something that was awful. Don't you ever all have that experience? Sometime you look back and you want to kick yourself. You say, why didn't I trust the Lord? You never had that experience?
6: That's what I'm referring back to, yes.
0: Yeah, okay. You had that experience.
6: Yes.
0: Huh? You all have. Everybody had that experience that something came along and you just felt horrible and you didn't react in a very Christian way. You felt, well, somehow God didn't come up to my expectations. And so your faith began to, it's like a rocking boat in the middle of a storm. Did you ever have that? Yeah? Everybody's nods, huh?
5: Yes.
0: See how human we are. Who else has a question? Yes, I don't know if I can get this microphone. You want to pass it back there? Okay.
7: Yes, Mother, is your faith supposed to increase and grow the older you get? Or is it stationary?
0: I hope it does. You know, I hope that the older you get, it increases. I don't think it always goes, you know. I don't think we can take for granted that as you're young, and you can go around sowing your wild oats, and when you get old and your body bones are creaking, you're suddenly going to get faith, you know. I think you get smart then, but not necessarily do you have more faith. I think faith has to grow and keep growing. I think the opportunity to grow in greater faith as you get older is there. Because you get incapacitated, you see? I used to go up those steps like nothing. Well, since I fell that time in Rome on that marble, it's been hard for me to go up the steps. So I hang on this banister, I hang on that banister, and I take a little weights off of my knees. But that could say to me, oh, Angelica, I mean, you're about ready, you know? Or I could just say, well, thank you, Lord. You know, I have something to give you. You see, it's a great opportunity for faith. Your hair gets gray, and some of the men begin to lose it. Now they make this side grow longer, you know, and they just kind of throw it over. Huh? But let me tell you, sweetheart, everybody knows it's been thrown over. Because, isn't that true? Because no matter what, everybody knows that nobody has hair that long on one side. See, we just can't face the realities of life. Do you think God loves you less with a bald head? Huh? Do you think your hair has anything to do? He even counts it falling out. You see, the Lord made you bald. What is wrong with a shiny head? See, and I'm not criticizing, you know, somebody wants to pull it all over. That's fine if you feel comfortable. But as you get older, sometimes the one you pull over gets less and less, too. You see, now all of these kind of things make you very disheartened and discouraged because that becomes the essence of your living at this point. You want to be young again. And I tell you, sweetheart, there is no way, any way at all, that you're ever going to be young again. Now you can go take ballet dances, dancing lessons, you can do this, you can do that. But the old body is going down. You can dye your head red, green, orange, black, or brown. You can have your face lifted just so many times. And then we don't know who you are at that point. See, so you can add all this kind of stuff. But you see what happens is that kind of rebellion against getting old. So our faith many times is great while I'm young and vibrant and I have friends. But when your friends die off and you begin to count, this one's gone and that one's gone and that one's gone, you get the idea that you may be next. So you run to the beauty parlor. Sweetheart, that isn't going to do it. Not that you shouldn't go to the beauty parlor. Please don't misunderstand me. I think that's great, but I don't want it to take the place of faith. That's one of the greatest evils of today. One of the greatest evils of today is that the elderly, first of all, are not appreciated. I heard an old lady yesterday, she said to me, she said, no, if I ever got sick, I'd never go to hospital, because I don't know if they just decide I don't need any help. And she said, I want to live as long as I can live. Isn't it terrible that we live in a society where you can go into a hospital and be afraid that they're going to turn off your life system, that they're going to not even feed you, or they're going to call intravenous at extraordinary means? You see, we're getting to that attitude that one, at a certain age, you're not useful anymore, so let's get rid of these people. And the young, or the unborn, well, we've got too many of those, so now we're going to get rid of these people. Now we've forgotten that all these middle ones are going to be old. Now what? You see, once we begin to play God, whether it's in my own life, or I make demands upon society, or I influence society in that regard, then faith, see, that's what we're talking about. You don't see faith. See, these young men said, I wonder, you know, what is it that makes life more miserable as you get older? Is it only your creaking bones? No, that's it. It's the spirit dies. Because that spirit doesn't look forward to the kingdom. That spirit looks forward to earth, and earth is slowly passing away. And faith tells me, hey, it's okay if it passes away. Because faith is that hidden grace, that hidden power within me that is able to take youth, middle age, old age, with the same joy and grace. All my life, well, that's quite a long time, huh? All my life, you want to hold that? You look like you need something to do. All my life, I've asked the Lord, give me, Lord, old age. And I don't know what the 68 is called, old age. But Pope Leo XIII did his greatest work when he was 90. So I look at Abraham a lot now, you see. He did his greatest work when he was 99. So God is not hampered by your age. God is not hampered by what you think or you don't think. God is not hampered by anything. You are the one that hamper yourselves. And I want to read you this little thing. I don't know how much time we have left. I'm going to substitute a word here and give you a good idea of working faith. If I have the eloquence of men and angels but speak without faith, it is nothing. It's a gong booming. If I have the gift of prophecy and understanding and I lack faith, and even if I had faith that I could move a mountain, it would mean nothing. Because faith brings hope. If I have faith in you, I hope, and I have all my hope is that you will always be responsible for whatever I give you, or some your husband gives you, or your children, or your wife says to you, tonight, I want you to do this. When she asks that, she has all faith and hope in you that you're going to do it. She's not going to ask you to do something you won't do or you can't do. On a natural level, human faith is shaky. My little floor director found that out. See? Only she rose to the occasion. When I said to her, you know, my birthday's coming along, and I hope you'll make a cake for me, but I don't have enough faith you will. And that's human hope and human faith. But supernatural faith brings supernatural hope. I believe in Jesus. I believe he came. I believe he rose from the dead, he suffered for me, and he loves me. Me, me, me. He loves you as if no one else existed. Now, from that comes hope. I know he's going to take care of me. I know there's nothing in my life that he hasn't had a hand in, that he hasn't taken like an invisible stamp and said, this is good for Angelica. Now, if I don't have that kind of faith and hope, am I going to love God? Am I going to love God if I lack one of these? Huh? See what I'm trying to say? That faith is the basis. It takes humility to have faith. Oh, boy, now that's an unknown virtue today, humility. Oh. We're up and at 'em. See, I was watching the news last night, and I saw these men lift these big dumbbells. Is that what you call them? What do you call these weights? Huh? Whatever you call them. And I mean, those poor men were straining. They must have been 100, 200 pounds. I don't know what they were. And I thought he was going to blow a blood vessel. And he did all of that just to be able to say, I lifted up this weight. And it was just as hard for him to put it down. See, I thought, well, I would have just went like this and dropped it someplace, see, and let it go through the floor. But I thought he had the same effort to take it. And I thought, how many would do that for Jesus? Isn't it amazing how many things we do for ourselves, we do for the world, we do for even the enemy, how little sacrifices, how little we are willing to do for Jesus. I hope you have a little idea. And I know I have a habit of going to New York by the way of California, but take from these little family chit-chats what you need. Apply it to your life. Change your life. Transform your life. Don't let your emotions and your will just kind of push you back and forth like a reed. What that our Lord said to the Pharisees and the Sadducees, he said, what did you seek when you went to see John the Baptist? A reed shaken by the wind. No. John the Baptist was strong and undaunted. No persecution, whether it come from within yourself or without, could deter him from his mission and his love for Jesus, his love for the Father. It's why he could say, I am not worthy to loose your sandals. And you come to me. Now here's a magnificent example of faith and humility. Behold, the Lamb of God, who takes away the sins of the world. Well, that kind of faith and that kind of hope and that kind of love, you and I must have. We must have in a world that is almost without faith and hope. And I wonder sometimes if this is the age that the Lord spoke of one day when he said, when the Son of Man comes, will he find any faith on the earth? Isn't that a sad, sad statement? Realizing he was gonna die this kind of ignominious death and still know there would be the possibility that there would be no faith when he comes a second time? You say, oh, mother will come on that second coming. Oh, you and I don't know. St. Paul says no one knows. Jesus said he will come like lightning. It's going to be something great and wonderful and awesomely terrible. And yet, we shall see him. And that time, we shall know for sure how much faith we have, how much hope, and how much love. Don't wait. You know, if you were in an accident or something like that, and your life was suddenly snuffed out of you, before you could even say, Jesus, I love you, or Jesus, I'm sorry, don't take a chance of your whole eternity being lost. For what? Huh? For what? Put it in a balance and you'll see that you've given up the greatest thing in life for something extremely insignificant, for a moment of pleasure, for a moment of self-will, you give up grace and love. Well, we'll see you next week when we have another family chat. God bless you. Bye-bye.

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9: 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A limited number of loaner firearms will be available for those who need them. 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Breakfast and lunch plus one raffle ticket. 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Here now, Executive Director of Mission at St. Augustine's at the University of Idaho and author of the book, The Catholic Company Man, Eric Meyer.
10: How about this little catechism gem? Article 1 under Expressions of Prayer starts at 2700. We've all got our friends and family and kind of Protestant neighbors who say, I just pray to myself. It's personal. I pray internally. I talk to God myself. Well, guess what? We're supposed to say it. We're supposed to be vocal. Listen to this, paragraph 2700. Through His Word, God speaks to man. By words, mental or vocal, our prayer takes flesh. Yet it is most important that the heart should be present to Him to whom we are speaking in prayer. Whether or not our prayer is heard depends on the number of words, but not on the fervor of souls. Keeps going, 2701. He not only prayed aloud, this is Jesus, not only prayed aloud the liturgical prayers of the synagogue, but as the Gospels show, He raised His voice to express His personal prayer from exultant blessing of the Father to the agony of Gethsemane. In other words, Jesus didn't just talk mentally to God the Father, which He clearly could have. He said it. We're supposed to vocally pray, let people hear us, and fill the air with our prayer. Really interesting, 2702, the need to involve the senses in interior prayer corresponds to a requirement of our human nature. We are body and spirit, and we experience the need to translate our feelings externally. So it has to be an outward as well as an inward effort. Catechism mic drop. Boom.
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13: 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This is Michael O'Neill. I'm The Miracle Hunter. We've got a great show ahead for you today. And one of the big feast days in our Catholic Church, especially amongst miracle-minded Catholics, is that of Our Lady of Fatima. On May 13th, we celebrate the anniversary of those apparitions that we might call the gold standard of Marian apparitions, Our Lady of Fatima. We're joined today by the Executive Director of the World Apostolate of Fatima. That's David Carollo. He'll be sharing his reflections about this special day years ago, and also how his new shrine, celebrates for that feast day coming right up. We'll also be joined by Miguel Sancho, the author of Evidence of the Extraordinary. It's a brand new book that's out about The Proof is Out There, this History Channel television series that I've been a part of that goes through some of the miraculous things or mysterious things or unexplained things caught on camera. And they have scientific experts that weigh in to say, is this believable or is there a natural explanation for what we're looking at? And so Miguel Sancho will join us in just a little bit. Check out my series, They Might Be Saints. This is my series that looks at Americans on the path to sainthood. On Sunday, May 10th at 1:30 p.m., we've got They Might Be Saints, Father Nelson Baker. I examine the canonization cause for Father Nelson Baker, a former business owner who built a world-class city of charity with an orphanage, home for troubled youth, schools, and hospital, and a basilica. So check that one out. They Might Be Saints, Father Nelson Baker. And that is on Sunday, May 10th at 1:30 p.m. Central Time. My other program is Explore with the Miracle Hunter on Saturday, May 9th at 5:30 p.m. We look at the most visited Marian shrine in the world, which is at Our Lady of Guadalupe in Mexico City. And I go there to investigate how the mysterious image emblazoned on St. Juan Diego's tilma has inspired millions of believers. So check that one out. That's Saturday, May 9th at 5:30 p.m., and that is Our Lady of Guadalupe featured on Explore with the Miracle Hunter. And later in the show, we're going to be looking at the Might Be Saint of the Day. We always look at somebody who's on the path to sainthood, whose feast day or death anniversary lines up exactly to the day's date. We've got Blessed Maria del Carmen Rendiles Martinez, who lived from 1903 to 1977 in Caracas in Venezuela. In the 365 Days with Mary project, where we look at Marian devotions that line up in each and every day of the calendar year somewhere in the world, there's a different Marian miracle or basilica or other way that Mary is honored throughout the world with feast days and otherwise. And so for today, we've got Our Lady of the Woods from Imbrasago in Italy in the year 1617. And the question of the week, what is the greatest miracle of the Guadalupe tilma? Well, there are many mysteries and marvels related to that tilma, and I've been so honored to be there in person to view that image of Our Lady of Guadalupe up close and personal to that image. And so I'll give my reflections on what I think is the greatest of all the miracles. There's a lot of them. We'll see what I think is the biggest one. And the miracle of the day is the apparition of St. Michael the Archangel at Mount Gargano, and that's in Italy in the year 490. I'll do my best to break down what that miracle is in just a little bit. Let's take a look at the miracle news. We do this every week where we try to give you a miracle story that's happening somewhere in the world, and people connect to the Facebook page of The Miracle Hunter, and on there I post all the news items that come my way as far as miracles happening around the world and those things that relate to miracles, and sometimes they're big stories and sometimes they're small ones, but they're all remarkable in some way or another. And so you can connect to the Facebook feed to get more of these stories
14: coming on to your screen. And so for today, we've got a recent story in April of 2026. A dramatic survival story came out. It emerged from Lebanon involving someone named Alex Abu Saba. He was a young man who endured a devastating car accident that left him with life-threatening injuries, and the crash reportedly occurred on April 12, 2026, along a mountainous highway outside Beirut, where the vehicle lost control and collided with a barrier before overturning multiple times. And emergency responders, they gave some descriptions of the screen, this scene. They called it catastrophic, and they said that the car was nearly unrecognizable due to the impact. And Abu Saba was rushed to a major hospital in Beirut, where the doctors quickly determined the severity of his condition, and he had sustained 15 fractures to his jaw, multiple broken ribs, and internal trauma of various sorts, significant, though, placing him in critical condition. And surgeons performed a series of complex operations over several hours, working to stabilize his breathing, reconstruct his jaw, and prevent further complications. And at one point, his survival was considered highly unlikely, and he was placed under intensive care with around-the-clock monitoring. And over the next weeks, his recovery began to defy expectations. So despite all these injuries and the extent of them all, Abu Saba gradually regained consciousness and started responding to treatment. And by late April 2026, he was able to breathe without full mechanical support, and doctors noted unusual progress in the healing of his fractures, and medical staff described the speed and extent of his recovery as extraordinary, especially given the number of jaw fractures, which typically requires prolonged and difficult rehab. And by the beginning of this month, Abu Saba had begun speaking again and was able to sit up without any assistance, and he made is a major milestone in his recovery. And the doctors involved in his care, they publicly referred to his survival as, quote, nothing short of a miracle, citing both the severity of the crash and the complexity of his injuries. And his case quickly drew attention across Lebanon, with many viewing it as a powerful story of resilience, medical care, and what some believe to be divine intervention. And so that's the miracle story. I'll be posting a link to that one on the Facebook page of The Miracle Hunter. You can read more about that there. Let's take a look at Catholic Pub Trivia. We do this every week where we ask a trivia question and give out a prize to an emailer who writes in the fastest with the correct answer. And last week we had the question. We talked about St. Catherine of Siena in the interview from last week. Coached by Catherine was the name of the book. You can connect to EWTN.com to check out the audio archive of last week's interview. And we asked the question during the Catholic trivia questions, which pope did Catherine of Siena famously persuade through a series of letters and personal diplomacy to return the papacy from Avignon to Rome in the year 1377?

Director of the World Apostolate of Fatima. And not many people know this, but there was a fourth child present early on for the visions of Fatima. If you think you know that one, who was the fourth child present early on in the visions of Fatima, which we'll be celebrating on May 13th? If you think you know that answer and want to win the prize, the Faces of Mary, send me an email to questions@miraclehunter.com. And maybe you'll be the fastest to have that answer. But answers and winners will be posted on the show page on miraclehunter.com. We need to take a short break, but when we come back, we're going to be talking with Miguel Sancho, author of the brand new book, Evidence of the Extraordinary, a book which details some of the miraculous findings or the mysterious findings or the marvelous findings found in The Proof is Out There. Stay with us for that.

0: Have you ever heard someone say, the Catholic Church is just a bunch of rules and regulations and do's and don'ts, and it's against freedom? G.K. Chesterton says, Catholic doctrine and discipline may be walls, but they are the walls of a playground. Freedom exists only within the rules. The greatest act of freedom is obedience, not disobedience. Breaking the rules never makes us happy and certainly does not make us free. God's rules are for our good, not to restrict us, but to protect us. This is how the truth sets us free. Chesterton says that while the church has established rule and order, the chief aim of that order is to give room for good things to run wild.
1: 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Chesterton.
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3: 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This is Michael O'Neill. I'm the Miracle Hunter. People who tune into the television series The Proof is Out There on History Channel will see that once in a while I pop up on that show giving some reflections on some of the things that are potentially miraculous that have been caught on film. Don't necessarily always give my opinion saying that things are truly miracles, but they're always worth talking about, and I think they have a big impact on the believers who experience these things. Well, I'm so excited to be joined on this show today by the executive producer of that show, The Proof is Out There on the History Channel. He's got a brand new book, Evidence of the Extraordinary, in which he details some of the findings from this show, The Proof is Out There. And the things that he uncovers are remarkable. And we're so grateful to be joined again. Welcome back to the show, Miguel Sancho.
4: Michael, it's great to be here. Great to hear your voice. I always feel like I spend a lot of time with you, even though I don't, just because I see you and your interviews that we've edited into the show all the time. So I feel like we have a closer personal relationship than we probably do. But you still
3: I have that same feeling, too, when I'm doing editing and I'm just seeing hours and hours of a person. I definitely feel like I've gotten to know them. But it's been a great honor to be a part of this series, The Proof is Out There. And I was so excited that you came out with this book, Evidence of the Extraordinary, which kind of details some of the explorations that are found in this book and the television series that we've been doing for a few years now. And so for people who aren't familiar with The Proof is Out There, what types of things do you dig into?
4: Thank you. Yeah. So the show, which has now been on the air for, 6 years, going into its sixth season, the premise of the show is that, in the age of the smartphone and the trail cam and the security camera, there's literally, billions of phones out there. And a lot of the time they're recording what people believe to be anomalous phenomena of one kind or another. And I'm sure your audience will not be surprised to know that many of people think that they've seen a UFO, or they might have seen Bigfoot, or they might have seen a ghost. But also, the ones that I find some of the most interesting are people who believe that they've documented in one form or another miracles. And we see that, again, all throughout social media,

0: discussions of the holy and the divine and the supernatural, the question of whether or not a given odd phenomenon is truly miraculous is fascinating and prompts all sorts of interesting discussion and analysis. And you've been so helpful with that for a number of reasons, one of which is you have this great engineering background that you apply to this stuff. And I think you demonstrate that, you know, just because you're practicing your faith from a religious and theological perspective doesn't mean that you've left your critical facilities at the door, doesn't mean that you're just engaging in superstition or that you have an anti-scientific or anti-enlightenment posture here. You know, one of the heroes of the book is Blaise Pascal, the brilliant French mathematician, philosopher, and theologian who wrote extensively about Christianity and his faith throughout his life, especially the end of life, and at the same time made massive and important and enduring contributions to Enlightenment science, math, and philosophy. So that's what we tried. Those are the footsteps in which we're trying to kind of tiptoe respectfully and humbly as we take these videos that have inspired and convinced a lot of people and really kick the tires on them, right? And give them, you know, the proper scrutiny, respect, of course, and hospitality to, you know, more kind of otherworldly explanations, but nevertheless really put them through the ringer in terms of our analysis and determine what we can really say about them.
1: Absolutely. We're talking today with Miguel Sancho, author of the brand new book, Evidence of the Extraordinary. And this is a book which details some of his findings for this series, The Proof is Out There, a program that I've been honored to be a part of. And as you mentioned, Miguel, when we talk about things related to people's experiences, being caught on film is amazing, but we have to use scientific scrutiny. And of course, we have to leave ourselves open to the possibility of miracles. So there's a little bit of a fine line or a tiptoe that goes back and forth there, where we have to give a proper attitude to both sides of the equation of possibility. And I think that in your book, you have a chapter dedicated to signs and wonders. And I was grateful to be mentioned in this chapter, of course. And in this chapter, you talk about some of the various things that were encountered on the show. And I think very typically we'll see cases of pareidolia, which is this fancy Greek word which refers to people seeing things, whether it be an angel in the clouds or otherwise, or most famously, you know, the Mary on a tortilla. I think that's the famous case of pareidolia for Catholics. But talk a little bit about some of the things that religious-minded people might encounter when seeing the show and reading the book, Evidence of the Extraordinary.
0: Indeed. So you're absolutely right, Michael, that, you know, there, one has to be able to kind of separate how a given encounter or a given object or a given piece of footage inspires someone and the degree to which it can actually be, you know, verified and confirmed as miraculous. You know, there's a famous case, a kind of a Marian apparition that is referred to as Our Lady of Clearwater,
1: yes,
0: which took place in Clearwater, Florida, and basically a very striking image that would be hard to confuse for anything but the Virgin Mary appeared in the side of an office building in Clearwater, Florida. So that was back in 1996, and it attracted all sorts of local media attention, and literally thousands of people came to observe this phenomenon. And I will say this was an example where the church could have tried to, you know, lean into the miraculous interpretation and the supernatural interpretation and give it either a direct or oblique partial endorsement. But the church was very wary about, you know, confirming this in any kind of way. You know, as you know, Michael, their standards, the Vatican standards for confirming miracles, extraordinarily rigorous. And in this case, you know, the bishop of the local archdiocese, you know, in fact, encourage people to be skeptical rather than run into the supernatural explanation. Now, that doesn't mean that it didn't inspire lots of people and continues to this day. But ultimately, I think the conclusion there was, as was the conclusion of our experts, that it was a corrosion of the glass coating on the window that had been in part triggered by some faulty sprinkler systems inside that had gone off and caused some interior water damage.
1: That's right. I remember that. It had some pretty good scientific analysis in that episode. And yeah, I think that's true. And we also commented on that the church doesn't necessarily comment on miraculous images. We have Our Lady of Guadalupe, which that image in Clearwater looked a lot like, in Our Lady of Absam and Our Lady of Las Lajas. But by and large, these images where people see images in trees or in clouds or otherwise, the Vatican doesn't get involved too much in giving a positive judgment on this, and they'll typically rule things out where they can. So I thought that episode handled it quite perfectly, giving the scientific explanation and the way that the Vatican analyzes these things. So in your book, Evidence of the Extraordinary, you detail this as well. And we've been talking today with Miguel Sancho, the author of this brand new book, Evidence of the Extraordinary. And you also cover other aspects related to faith in the book, in this one of these initial chapters, Signs and Wonders. What other things did you see that you experienced working on these projects that your programs that inspired your faith in some way?
0: Well, I found the one of the miracles that I believe you turned us on to. You point us in the direction of a case of a stigmatic named Myrna.
1: Yes.
0: And that was fascinating. And again, this took place a while ago in the outskirts of Damascus in the early 2000s. And, you know, I'm generally skeptical about these kinds of things, and we've debunked more of them than we've even come close to confirming. But again, that's a case where there's been plenty of scrutiny, and people who have been there in the room observing it while it happens. And both those observations and what we see in the footage, very hard to explain away. There is, as you know, a medical condition known as hematohidrosis, mm-hmm. which causes blood to seep from people's sweat glands. But that usually happens in a very diffuse area, not in specific cross-shaped lines, as one sees in this footage of Myrna's stigmata on her forehead. So that, I thought, was quite puzzling, quite hard to explain. But I also find myself very compelled by some of these cases of miracle survival stories. Mm-hmm. There's a really interesting one that just took place a few years ago where a Catholic priest, actually, and you remember this one, you were, I thought, quite compelled by this one yourself. A Catholic priest on his way to Mass on the feast day of guardian angels, no less. And he was involved in a vehicular accident that should have resulted in serious injury or death. What he was doing, he was driving obliviously to church, and then a youngster who had a seizure and collapsed at the wheel of his SUV had gone out of control and was about to smack him, T-bone him, when he hit a metal sign post that somehow lifted his SUV over the hood of the priest's car and left him completely unscathed and unscratched. And in fact, nobody even knew anything this happened. The father was named Father Bach, and this took place in Milford, Ohio in 2022. Nobody knew exactly what happened until the local police saw some security camera footage that was shot by an outward-facing camera from a funeral parlor across the street. It's really amazing footage, and not only were you compelled by it, but one of our world-renowned physicists on the show, Michio Kaku, was not shy about using the M word in that case.
1: Wonderful. And as a Catholic yourself, how has this process of digging into miracles and in the mysterious and the marvelous. How has it affected your faith?
0: Well, thank you for asking. I mean, I think one of the things that you bring to the show, Michael, is that you constantly remind us that from your perspective, a phenomenon, an event to be truly considered miraculous can't just be improbable or impossible and beneficial in some way. It has to have a faith component, right? It has to inspire people to, you know, practice their faith more or spread the faith or somehow, you know, get a little baby step closer to God in some way.
1: Right.
0: And so for me, that's kind of what I look for. Things in the Bible are not that easy to just write off. The resurrection in particular is not the easiest thing to simply dismiss if you accept a handful of the main facts that most people accept.
1: Very well put. Well, we've been so grateful to you, Miguel Sancho, author of this brand new book, Evidence of the Extraordinary, for joining us on this week's show, talking to us about this new book based on some of the findings from The Proof is Out There. Thank you so much, Miguel, for joining us on today's program.
0: Thank you, Michael. Thank you for having us, and thank you to your audience for giving us a little of your time.
1: Thank you. And that was Miguel Sancho talking to us about Evidence of the Extraordinary. It's a fun book. It's an incredible book that digs into so many different things, faith-wise and otherwise, that I think people are going to be absolutely awestruck by some of the things that have been captured on film and analyzed by expert scientists. It's been an honor to be a part of the project, and The Proof is Out There, and I encourage people to check out the book, Evidence of the Extraordinary. We need to take a short break, but when we come back, we're going to be looking at the question of the week. What is the greatest miracle that's been reported with the Guadalupe Tilma? It's a tough one. I'll do my best and answer that one in just a little bit. Stay with us for that.

0: This is Deacon Jeff Drzymski. The month of May is dedicated to the Blessed Mother. Let us pray. Hail Mary, full of grace, the Lord is with thee. Blessed art thou among women, and blessed is the fruit of thy womb, Jesus. Holy Mary, Mother of God, pray for us sinners now and at the hour of our death. Amen.
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3: 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This is Michael O'Neill. I'm the Miracle Hunter. Well, I love getting your questions. People write in from around the world with questions about miracles happening in today's world and those that have happened centuries ago. And I love getting the questions in the email inbox. They're a lot of fun. Some of them are strange and interesting, and most of them I can answer and some I can't. And I read some of them on the radio show here. But I also love getting questions in person and being put on the spot a little bit when I give a talk. And I travel around the country 10 or 20 times throughout the calendar year, and I go to different shrines or parishes or other places, other events, conferences, and I always speak about miracles. And whether it's about Eucharistic miracles or it's about the miracles of the saints or the apparitions of Mary or how the church investigates the supernatural, I'm always doing my best to tell these stories of miracles as best as I can. And I always leave it up to the audience to ask me some questions at the end, and that's my favorite part of the night. So for people who are interested in having me speak at your parish, you can go to miraclehunter.com and click on the contact tab and send me a message that way. And maybe I'll be speaking at a parish near you sometime soon. And so the question of the week this week is a good one. Dear Miracle Hunter, what is the greatest miracle of the Guadalupe Tilma? Thank you, Dominic. Well, thanks, Dominic, for that question. And for those people who don't know what we're talking about here, we're talking about the cloak or the garment of St. Juan Diego. Of course, he's the person born in 1474 around Mexico City, who on December 9th, 1531, had a vision of Mary and then was given this gift of his tilma being emblazoned with the image of Our Lady of Guadalupe, which he then showed to the bishop-elect there in Mexico City, and that went on to be known as Our Lady of Guadalupe. And there's been so many different mysteries and marvels related to Our Lady of Guadalupe, one of those being documented in my television program, which is called Guadalupe Mysteries. And I outline all the most miraculous things that are attributed to that tilma, that cloth, that cloak, that that has the image of Our Lady of Guadalupe. And so the question is, what is the most miraculous of all those things? And there are many things that we could point to. And I think that we talk about some events like the nitric acid spill, where somebody was cleaning the frame of Our Lady of Guadalupe and spilled nitric acid, a caustic substance that should have eaten through the tilma, and it didn't. And that's perhaps remarkable. Of course, it's remarkable. And then we can also talk about some of the other aspects of the tilma. But perhaps I find the most remarkable is the long-lasting nature of the tilma. And so, and I think that, you know, things like a star pattern being found on the tilma that lines up to the star pattern from December 12, 1531, that is truly amazing. And we also talk about things like the musical notes being found in the markings, the stars on the tilma. They line up in such a way that people have been able to play a musical composition from that tilma. Truly amazing. Or the eyes on the tilma. Dr. Jose Aste Tonsman was the one who went and microscopically looked into the eyes, and he pointed out what he believed to be reflections of the scene of Juan Diego showing the tilma to the bishop-elect, including a family who is also there witnessing this scene that's seen in the eyes of the tilma. So truly, truly amazing things. And I think that there are other aspects of the tilma, the pattern of the stars, the pattern of the volcanoes that different people have pointed to. The golden mean, you might say, the proportions of the tilma are also remarkable. But perhaps most amazing and most scientifically verifiable, we might say, it relates to the long-lasting nature of the tilma. I've done some interviews with various experts, art experts and historians and otherwise, and this is the only object made of this agave fiber that is still in existence in good condition from that time period. There's not a single other object that has been preserved in this way in Mexico. So I think that alone is truly remarkable. And we get the idea that, well, maybe this object was perfectly preserved for a very long amount of time, and that it wasn't touched, or nobody was near it, and it was in ideal conditions. Well, no, that's not the case at all, because at the very beginning anyway, when the announcement of this miracle happened and so many people came, they wanted to rub their face in the tilma, or they wanted to touch their rosary beads or their other religious objects to the tilma. So it went through all this rough handling, and it was hung on the wall of the church there, and it was subject to the smoke of candles lit beneath it for a very long period of time. Eventually, they put it under protective glass, but in those beginning years, I would say that it was not treated very gently. And so the fact that it is the only object of its type still in existence, maybe that's the most miraculous or most noteworthy marvel related to the tilma. But like I said, there's many, many different things that point to people's fascination and interest in this object. And people can learn all the details if they search on Google for Guadalupe Mysteries EWTN On Demand, and you can watch it online for yourself. And you have all those different aspects of the tilma that I point out that I find to be remarkable. Let's take a look at the 365 Days with Mary project. We do this every week where we talk about the Marian devotion of the day as it lines up each and every day to the calendar year. And for today's date, May 9th, we have Our Lady of the Woods from Imbrasago in Italy in the year 1617. And the story goes that three shepherds, one named Peter, saw the Madonna near a large chestnut tree. Then they testified that the apparition rose up and disappeared into the sky. They were believed because the chestnut was found full of fruit. In 1632, a chapel was erected at the apparition site, and they were replaced by a real church in 1677. This sits an image called Madonna del Bosco, the Our Lady of the Woods. In 2 years before this occurrence, some had seen in the same place a lady bathed in light, hovering on top of the chestnut trees, and they heard beautiful songs come from the spot of the apparition. And that is Our Lady of the Woods from Imbrasago in Italy. For more information on this fascinating devotion, or any of the hundreds of other Marian devotions from around the world, you can connect to 365dayswithmary.com, pick up the book, or download the free app from the iOS App Store, 365 Days with Mary, Marian Calendar. Let's take a look at the miracle of the day. We also do this every week where we try to find a miracle that happened on the day's date in some year in Catholic history. And so for today's date, we have May 9th, and it relates to the apparition of St. Michael the Archangel at Mount Gargano, and is traditionally dated to around the year 490 AD. And during the episcopate of Bishop Lawrence of Siponto. And the story begins with a wealthy man whose stray bull was found kneeling at the mouth of a cave, and when he shot an arrow at it, the arrow miraculously reversed direction and struck him instead. And after days of prayer and fasting, the bishop received a vision in which St. Michael declared that the cave was under his protection and was already consecrated to God. And this event marked the beginning of one of the earliest and most enduring Christian pilgrimage sites, later commemorated with a feast day on May 9th, honoring the sanctuary's dedication. And that is the miracle of the day, St. Michael the Archangel's appearance at the cave at Monte Gargano in the year 490 AD. And for people who are interested in They Might Be Saints, the television series, you can tune in on May 10th at 1:30 p.m. Central Time, the episode of They Might Be Saints on Father Nelson Baker. I examine the canonization cause of Father Nelson Baker, a former business owner who built a world-class city of charity with an orphanage, home for troubled youth, schools, a hospital, and a basilica. Check that one out. Sunday, May 10th at 1:30 p.m. Central Time. That's They Might Be Saints, Father Nelson Baker. We need to take a short break, but when we come back, we're going to be talking with David Carollo, the executive director of the World Apostolate of Fatima, about the upcoming feast day of Our Lady of Fatima. Stay with us for that.

0: We're speaking today with Michael O'Neill. He is, of course, the Miracle Hunter, very well known on EWTN Radio, and a similar program on EWTN Television called Explore with the Miracle Hunter. Michael, do you get much feedback from your listeners and your viewers on the topics that you talk about and the places you've been?
1: Well, one of the great blessings of working with EWTN and having the job that I do is that I love to be able to tell the stories of miracles on radio and on television. And one of the great aspects of that has been the Explore with the Miracle Hunter television series, in which I've been able to travel to so many shrines around the world, always places of great miracles. That's how I choose where we go. And it's so fun to film and then to edit these up and have them broadcast on EWTN. But Catholics know around the world about Fatima, Lourdes, Guadalupe, these big-name miracle places. And, of course, those are very important and inspirations to me and Catholics around the world. But I love when we air an episode about a little-known place that most people haven't heard of. Even devout Catholics who are kind of tuned into miracles will send me an email and say, you know, I've never heard of that. Why don't people know this story? And I feel so emboldened and encouraged to do more stories because that's part of the mission, to spread God's great work through miracles around the world. And not too long ago, I was all over South America visiting many of those incredible Marian shrines and places of miracles. And Our Lady of Guadalupe will always stand above and beyond, and the ability to stand in front of her image up close and personal, 1 foot away, was a great honor and blessing for me, you know, a sort of a culmination or a big moment in my love for Our Lady of Guadalupe. But when we climbed to the top of Mount St. Michel in northwest France, that iconic monastery on top of an island at the end of the world, you might say, as you gaze over the ocean, to me, being able to climb that and film that and bring that footage home, to me, that was my ultimate explore moment as the Miracle Hunter, going to that great place where it is believed that St. Michael the Archangel influenced in some way the building of that iconic structure. So for me, that stands above and beyond, although many of the places around the world are close seconds.
0: Thank you, Michael. Always a fascinating program, The Miracle Hunter. We air it every Saturday at 1 p.m. Eastern and again at 7 p.m. Eastern on EWTN Radio. 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
1: 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This is Michael O'Neill. I'm The Miracle Hunter. Well, when we talk about Marian feast days throughout the calendar year, the general Roman calendar, we always have to include the big apparition feast days. And of course, we have Our Lady of Guadalupe, Our Lady of Lourdes, and on May 13th, coming right up, we have Our Lady of Fatima, which I consider to be the gold standard of Marian apparitions. So for miracle-minded Catholics and those who love Mary, it is a big feast day coming up. And we're so excited to be joined today by David Carollo, the Executive Director of the World Apostolate of Fatima, the Blue Army. And he's here with us ahead of that feast day to get us ready for that. Thank you, David, for joining us on today's program.
3: Oh, thank you, Michael, for having me.
1: Yeah, it's great to have you back, and this is the big feast day coming up, and I know it opens your season, so to speak, at the shrine there. Tell us a little bit about when you get ready for the feast day of Our Lady of Fatima. What types of things do you and the shrine itself get ready for?
3: Well, you know, we have great crowds that come out here. Of course, you know, we seat 1,500 seats under the roof outside in our pavilion, so you can imagine, and that's nothing compared to the crowds that come, especially if the weather's good. We could have, you know, 4,000 people here, it depends. And so May 13th, obviously, is the kickoff for the Fatima devotees, because this is when our season begins. And it's when you really start, you know, I mean, the Fatima message is year-round, obviously. But again, these six apparitions, these six events that we hold from May through October are very special, very, very special to us because, you know, our idea is to promote specifically what was said in each one of those apparitions. And of course, the beginning of it was in May of 1917. And so we're very excited about it. I think we see a good year. This is a very special year for us because we are in the midst of an extraordinary Marian Jubilee, which because we're celebrating not only the 109th anniversary of the apparition, of the first apparition of Our Lady, but we're also celebrating the centennial anniversary, now the 100th anniversary of the apparitions in Pontevedra, Spain, to then Sister Lucia, now Venerable Sister Lucia, where she received the first Saturday's devotion. And I just think that that is so very, very important in this, particularly in this time, because world peace is one of the things we hope to attain through fulfilling the first Saturday's devotion.
4: And let's talk about that a little bit, David. Most people know, but for people who want to participate in the first Saturday devotion, what do they need to do?
3: Well, you know, obviously you can come to our website, and we'll direct you through. We have a beautiful pilgrimage, a virtual pilgrimage throughout this entire year for the first Saturdays. And if you go to our website, BlueArmy.com, it's right there. It's a beautiful pilgrimage that virtually the different places of Sister Lucia and the children, to bring you into the spirituality of that devotion. The first Saturday's devotion is so very important because, and if you recall, Michael, you had me on the show last December 10th when we were in Pontevedra, Spain,
4: right,
3: celebrating that actual anniversary.
4: Right.
3: And it was very special to be there for part of it.
4: Wonderful.
3: So we really during that time, because this is the time that the first Saturday request, obviously the blasphemies against Our Lady, these are in reparation against her Immaculate Conception, her perpetual virginity, her divine maternity, implanting in children, the blasphemy of implanting in children indifference, contempt, and hate for Our Lady, and of course those insults and attacks against her images, because these offend God. Let's be honest. This is what it's all about. And this is why I ask for people to go to confession, Holy Communion, pray those five decades of the rosary, and then keep her company for 15 minutes while meditating on the mysteries of the rosary. And, the promises that are attached to that are spectacular. The promises are only to say, look, you be devoted, and these things can happen, certainly eternally. That's what we work for. But beautiful things can happen on in this world. And I think, many, many holy people, St. Carlo Acutis, for example, he told his mother that in a dream, soon after Sister Lucia died, that she appeared to him in a dream and told him that the first Saturday's devotion could change the entire world. Now, that's from a saint. These are two saintly. We're talking about, Sister Lucia, who's on track to sainthood, and Carlos Acutis is already, canonized. As I like to say, can these holy people all be wrong? And I think not.
4: Yeah, what an amazing saintly connection there. We've been talking today with David Carollo, the Executive Director of the World Apostolate of Fatima, the Blue Army. And on this date that we're headed towards, May 13th, we celebrate, of course, the first apparition of Our Lady of Fatima to the three children. If you would, David, just walk us through what happened on that day. I think, these celebrations are all anchored to this special May 13th day. What were the key events and things that happened that kicked off these months and months of apparitions on the 13th of the month?
3: Well, as you remember, the Fatima apparitions began a year earlier when the Angel of Peace appeared three times to the children and really developed them into, they were formed. Let's say they were spiritually formed during those three apparitions, the third of which, when, of course, he brought the Blessed Sacrament. So when they now move forward to May, and now now the Lady appears to them, all right, and is bringing them, to understand this is the mission. What was given to him the year before was a preparation, and this was leading up. This was introductory. This is when, as all these things start, be not afraid. Come forward, and I think I can't imagine what that could have been like for three very simple children, but in reality, not that simple, because they had already come to understand there was something special here that had happened and was going to happen, and they were being called to something so much bigger than they could ever imagine. And that is to bring a message to the world given to simple children. Why? Because we, in our pride, have to be humble, right? We have to be humble enough to accept that. And look in the history of apparitions everywhere, Michael, it's always to simple people, Juan Diego, Saint Bernadette. This is it. I like to say God doesn't waste his time with the educated, right? He knows they're going to be rejecting it probably or questioning everything. And simple children accepted it and came to understand. Did they know what the mission was? No. It would be revealed in the months that came beyond, you know, such as, you know, of course, in July, the miracle, you know, of course, the vision of hell, which gave them a real vision of what's going on, and way to the end in October, the miracle of the sun. But these were things, this was the beginning for them. And in their hearts now, they knew we are now here for something special.
4: Amazing. We've been talking today with David Carollo from the executive director of the World Apostle of Fatima, the Blue Army, and your shrine is in Washington, New Jersey. And I believe in your year is starting now, in May 13th, you'll have month after month some speakers coming in the form of some big-name bishops and otherwise. Tell us a little bit about the schedule ahead for those people who might want to pay a visit to your Blue Army Shrine.
3: Well, we would hope they would. We're located in Western New Jersey, and BlueArmy.com or BlueArmyShrine.com gives you all the information. But we're starting out in these 6 months. We have Bishop Sweeney, who is the bishop of our neighboring diocese of Patterson. Of course, our bishop now, we're without a bishop right now here in the Metuchen Diocese where we're at until they name a new one. The Holy Father names somebody. But Bishop Sweeney, a wonderful annual guest, comes and he will lead everything that day. We have Monsignor Landry from a Pontifical Mission Association coming in June, and he's a gem. He's been so wonderful. In July, as has been all these recent years, His Eminence Cardinal Burke will be here, and we always look forward to his visit. In August, I have Father Toborowski, who is the administrator of the Diocese of Metuchen and former vicar, and known him very well. Welcome him with open arms. He's been so great, gracious to us and all. Bishop Caggiano from Bridgeport, Connecticut, in September. And then we cap off the season in October with His Eminence Cardinal Dolan. I mean, we've been talking for several years, and he promised me once he retired he would come and do a day here, and he's fulfilling his promises here. So we're looking forward to having His Eminence here. But these are great events. And on top of that, we have great things like Portuguese Day, where they do the big walking pilgrimage from there, and they come here on Memorial Day. We have the Hispanic Crecio groups that come. We have several different Filipino groups, some Haitian groups. It really is a cross-section of people that come to the shrine, and they all have a common thing. They do have a great devotion to Our Lady of Fatima, and we accommodate, obviously, we welcome them and accommodate that to, you know, there are special days for us here at the shrine.
4: Wonderful. And for those people who haven't yet been to your shrine, in addition to hearing some of these wonderful speakers who will be speaking at these anniversary events throughout the upcoming months, what types of things do people experience when they're at your shrine?
3: Well, I mean, I think we have had so many great people here over the years, notable people, Mother Teresa of Calcutta, you know, Mother Angelica, you know, when she was just founding EWTN back in the 80s. These are people that have just left their mark on this place, okay? And that's why, our events, if you can make it here, it's a beautiful thing. But all of our events are televised on the network here on EWTN, our big events on those days, and either in real time or delay, depending on the schedules. And we get a great response from that. And I really want people to benefit, who are away from here, to benefit by what we who are here experience it do.
4: Wonderful. And, of course, we have this big feast day coming up on the 13th. What is your hope for people who get re-engaged with Our Lady of Fatima, to learn more about her, or to learn to love her in a new way? What is your hope on this anniversary coming up?
3: Well, you know, Michael, the world is a mess. We know that, okay? You don't even have to turn on the news to know that. I mean, it is what it is. It's because people are not of God, right? And I think that's what it's all about. We want people to to understand and get into the heart of Mary. You know, we are the Blue Army. We are a silent army on its knees. That's how our founder described it, to work into the heart of Mary. And that's really what you want to become. You want to become what is most pleasing God, and that is a heart that's open to what he wants of us. And that's what we hope for. We really hope that people will attain the kind of grace to move forward in their sanctity, starting with us. We have to do it, and it's a struggle when you're right in the middle of it sometimes, but that's the whole point, you know, so that we can work out our salvation here in a beautiful way, and then help bring others, because that's what it's all about. You're not there to help bring others to it. The Fatima message, you pray for the conversion of sinners, and you start with yourself. That's really what it's all about.
4: Wonderful. And for people, again, who want to check out your shrine, find out about these events coming up, and perhaps pay a visit, what is the best place for people to go to learn more?
3: Our websites, BlueArmy.com and BlueArmyShrine.com, a little more specific about shrine things. And it's all there. And again, our first Saturday virtual pilgrimage, you know, the pilgrimage passport, it's based on the passport as if you were to go to Santiago, you know, and get in there, follow that. Even though we're into the season already, it's a beautiful thing. Become part of it. Join us. And the Blue Army Pledge, which is on there, which in 1947 was developed by our founder and Sister Lucia, where 20 million people worldwide have signed that pledge to live in accord with the message of Fatima. And I think, it may sound simple, but, you know, the most complicated answers are really simple, and that is turning to God and asking for Him to bring us to where we need to be. And we do it through the intercession of Our Lady.
4: Very well put. Well, we're so grateful to you, David Carollo, the Executive Director of the World Apostolate of Fatima, for joining us on today's program, and we wish you a happy early feast day of Our Lady of Fatima.
3: Thank you, Michael. Thanks for having me.
4: God bless. That was David Carollo. 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An absolutely amazing thing, and we're entering the season of Our Lady of Fatima starting next week on May 13th. And that's all the time we have for today's show. 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Check out my series, Explore with the Miracle Hunter, on Saturday, May 9th at 5:30 p.m., we've got the most visited Marian shrine in the world is Our Lady of Guadalupe, and I go there to investigate how the mysterious image emblazoned on St. Juan Diego's tilma has inspired millions of believers. And I'd like to thank you for joining me today on Miracle Hunter, where from claims of healings and visions to the world's most inexplicable events, whether you're a believer or a skeptic, the truth is always worth the hunt. Talk to you next week.

0: Well, this month we continue to honor the Blessed Virgin Mary with special devotions, prayers, and acts of veneration. And of course, Catholic Radio's premier shows featuring Deacon Harold Burke Sivers, Ave Maria in the Afternoon, Women of Grace with Johnette Williams, EWTN News in Depth, and more. 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
5: Remembering our littlest ones, St. Mark's Respect Life invites you to join us for a special evening Mass on Monday, May 11th at 6 p.m. called the Mass of Hope. The Mass of Hope is in memory of miscarried, stillborn, and early infant loss. It is also a point of hope for those struggling with infertility as we kick off a special novena for these families. 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
6: Family, a prayer that we pray together is a powerful prayer. So please pray together with me our EWTN family prayer. Today we pray for those who are in nursing homes. Heavenly Father, we worship you. You love the thought of each one of us and wanted us to exist, and so you created us. Never let the lonely forget that you desired them to be. Shower your blessings upon those who are in nursing homes and make this time in their lives fruitful for eternity. Reveal your love to them. Deepen their love for you and unite their prayers and sufferings to those of Jesus for the salvation of the world. Through Christ our Lord. Amen.
7: Just as Abraham's faith was the beginning of the Old Covenant, Mary's faith, enacted in the scene of the Annunciation, is the inauguration of the New. For Mary, as for Abraham, faith is trust in and obedience to God, even when he leads her through darkness. It is a letting go, a releasing, a handing over of oneself to the truth, to God. Faith in the luminous darkness of God's inscrutable ways is thus a confirmation to him. Mary saying yes to the birth of the Son of God from her womb by the power of the Holy Spirit places her body, her entire self, at God's disposal as a place for his presence. In her yes, then, Mary's will coincides with her Son's. The unison of these yeses, "A body you have prepared for me," makes the incarnation possible, for, as Augustine says, Mary conceived in spirit before she conceived in her body. The cruciformity of faith, which Abraham had to experience in such a radical way, becomes evident for Mary, first in her meeting with the aged Simeon, then in a new way, in her losing and finding again the 12-year-old Jesus in the temple. Even in the midst of the closest intimacy, the mystery remains a mystery, and even Mary touches it only in faith. But precisely thus she remains truly in contact with this new self-revelation of God, that is, the Incarnation, precisely because she belongs to the little ones who accept the measure of faith she is included in the promise. Father, you have hidden these things from the wise and understanding and revealed them to infants. No one knows the Son except the Father.
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0: EWTN Global Catholic Radio welcomes you to The Reason for Our Hope with Father Larry Richards. Father Larry is a captivating teacher, preacher, retreat master, and author. He speaks from experience as a pastor of an inner city parish, a former high school chaplain, a counselor, and an evangelist. He's directed hundreds of retreats for young and old alike, as well as numerous parish missions and conferences. Father Larry Richards' website is thereasonforourhope.org. Today's talk is from his CD set, What More Could He Do For You?
1: Have you ever loved somebody? I mean, really loved them with all your heart and had them reject you? You know that pain is worse than any physical pain, the pain of rejection. And yet sometimes we wonder, I wonder if Jesus understands my pain. No. I wonder if you understand his. Not one of us have loved the way Jesus loved. Jesus loved Judas with the love of God. No one has ever loved the way Jesus loved Judas. No one could ever begin to love the way Jesus loved him. Pure love. He loved Judas with everything. And not one of us have been betrayed to death. Jesus was betrayed to death by the person he loved. And his heart was broken. It was crushed. Then they tie his arms and they take him that night to three people. First, probably take him to the high priest. And the high priest looks at him and says, after they torture him and push him from person to person, says, "Are you the Son of God? Answer me clearly." And Jesus says the word Yahweh, "I am," and you will see the Son of Man coming in glory. And the high priests and the people go nuts. They killed Jesus not because he was Mr. Rogers, ladies and gentlemen. They killed Jesus because it said very clearly, he who is only a man is claiming to be God. You can't come and say Jesus Christ was a nice person. You can't say he was a good prophet. He had some nice things to say like the Muslims do. He was either God or he was a nut. He was a demon from hell or he was a liar. Jesus doesn't give you any other choice. He said he was God. And he said, you will die in your sins unless you come to believe in me. And the priests went nuts. He deserves death. But they couldn't give that. So they sent him to Herod. Herod's in the middle of a drunken orgy. And they go, let's have some fun with the prophet. So they blindfold him. And as they blindfold Jesus, they push him from soldier to soldier. And as they push him from soldier to soldier, they spit on him. Puh! Hey, prophet. Tell us, prophet. Who spit on you? They slap him in the face. Come on, prophet. Who slapped you, prophet? And after a while of torture hours, Herod says, okay, enough. Send him to Pilate. He's the only one that can put anybody to death. And so they put him into Pilate, and Pilate has the conversation with him. And finally, Pilate gives up and says, let him be scourged. Now, if you saw the movie The Passion, you're going to see a little couple discrepancies here from the movie and what I'm going to talk about. Because in the movie The Passion, of course, Jesus Christ had a loincloth on him. Jesus Christ, when he was beaten, scourged, was totally naked. And we'll find out in a second, when Jesus Christ was on the cross, he was not, did not have a loincloth on him. He was totally naked. That was a way to humiliate a Jew. And he's quite young, 33 years old, and they're going to humiliate him. This young man, 33, is on the cross, totally naked. But we put that loincloth up there so we don't have to look at a naked man. But on the cross, he was naked. And when he was scourged, he was naked. So they now have his naked body there, and they tie him. And in the center of the courtyard, there is a wooden pole. And on that wooden pole is a ring of steel. And they tie him to this. Then each centurion has an instrument of scourging in his hand. And it's a wooden dowel like this. And there's at least three pieces of leather. This is more, but there's at least three pieces of leather hanging from the end of this piece of wood. At the end of each piece of leather was a ball of metal. Embedded into this ball of metal all the way around were sharpened pieces of sheep bone. 2.5 or 3 inches down from these balls of metal, tied right into the piece of leather was a 2.5-inch long piece of razor sharp sheep bone. One centurion has this over here, another centurion's over there, Jesus' naked body right there. And they get running starts and they take turns. And as they go, they get running and they go, ah! And Jesus, ah! Ah! And then this person backs up and then this person comes and then he comes and he comes running up and he goes, ah! Ah! Ah! And as this happens, these balls of metal go and gouge out chunks of flesh. That what happens at his back and his buttocks and his arms and his legs, that's become strips of flesh. He doesn't even look like a human being anymore, because as he's being beat, 33 times he's beaten. 33 times. And every time he's beaten, chunks of flesh come coming out. Flesh is going everywhere. The blood is rolling down. And he withers in pain. And as he's being beaten, and he cries, ah, ah, the prophet 700 years before Isaiah said, he prophesied this moment. He was scourged for our offenses. He was wounded for our sins. Upon him lays the chastisement that makes us whole. By his stripes, we were healed. That should have been me. That should have been you. And yet that was Jesus Christ who did that for us. And right when he was almost ready to pass out, they cut him down and he falls into his own flesh and blood. But they just don't let him lay there, do they? Get up, Jesus, get up, and they kick him in the face. Get up, Jesus, get up, and they kick him in the back. Get up, Jesus, get up, and they kick him in the groin. And now this naked guy stands up, and they blindfold him again, and they start pushing him from person to person. Hey, play the prophet, Jesus. Come on, prophet. And they beat him, and they nail him in the groin, and they beat him again and again, and torture him throughout the night. And then one man says, hey, wait. He didn't just say he was a prophet. He said he was a king. Well, every king needs a crown. And they make a crown of thorns. Not like you see on most crucifixes, but one that looked like this. A full cap. 2.5 to 3-inch long thorns. And they take this full cap of thorns and they place it on his head. And as they place it on the head, they just didn't place it. They then took a reed and start beating it down. So what happened is these thorns, as they push it down farther, and I can't get any farther in this, some of the thorns would pierce the skin and come out the other side. Some of the thorns, of course, would be broken on the skull. Some of the thorns would come and pierce his ears and come out the other side. Some of the thorns would pierce the top of his eyebrow and come out. And the blood would run down.

Got the prophet, they got the prophet. And as they bring the prophet before them, here Jesus, he comes, brings out Jesus and Jesus Christ, the God of the universe, and his humanity comes walking out. And he now has the white cloak back on him. And he can't see because his eyes have become scabbed and he can hardly see through these thorns. And he's standing there like this, hardly able to stand. And Pilate says, "Behold the man." And as he says, "Behold the man," here's the God of the universe that doesn't even look like a human being. Tortured, beaten, bloody, can hardly see, inches from death. And Pilate looks at the crowd, the thousands of people that are there, and says, "What should I do with your king?" "Crucify him! Crucify him!" "What? Should I crucify your king?" "Crucify him! Crucify him!" And every time we sin, every time we sin, we're in the crowd and we cry out, "Crucify him! Crucify him!" Hey, Jesus, here's another sin for you to die for. Oh, I love doing this one. I'll go to confession on Saturday. Every time we sin, crucify him. No big deal to us. Very big deal to Jesus. And Pilate says, "Let him be crucified." You know what it is to crucify somebody? Again, if you saw the movie The Passion, he had Jesus carry the full cross. Jesus probably did not carry the full cross. The cross beam was made for each person. It was made a little bit longer than the man's arms, and it was about this wide, about this thick. Now remember what his back and buttocks, remember what he went through all night. He could hardly stand, he could hardly see, and now he has this big piece of wood tied to his back. Very vulnerable now, isn't he? And so as he can hardly stand with this big piece of wood tied to his arms, he has to start walking up Calvary. And as he starts walking up Calvary, what happens? He starts to fall. He cannot handle it. He's been tortured all night. And as he starts to fall, what normally will stop us if we start falling is we put our hands in front of us to stop the fall. Jesus' hands were tied to the wood. So the only thing when he fell that would stop him from falling was his face. And as he fell, boom, his face would go into the ground and this piece of wood would bang him off the back of the head. And as he laid there with his face in the dirt, they would kick him. "Get up, Jesus, get up," as they kicked him in the groin. "Get up, Jesus," as they kicked him in the back. It was impossible for Jesus Christ to get up. Physically impossible. After being beaten all night with this piece of wood. So they have to help him up. And as they get him upright again, what happens? He's unstable and the piece of wood pulls him back like this. Wood pulls him back and his head bangs on the back of the wood. And again, they kick him. They have to get Simon to help him carry the cross. Jesus still carried the cross, but Simon steadied it for him. And again, together, they walk up Calvary. When they get to the top of Calvary, Jesus falls the last time. And as he lays there, he could feel the sun beat down his face. It's about noon, very hot, almost 100 degrees this day. And as he's laying there, what they would normally do is tie you to the cross. You could survive for days on the cross, days and days and days. But they wanted to be particularly cruel to Jesus. So as he's laying there, they untie him from this piece of wood. And they take the piece of wood and they put it under the main cross. And then, of course, remember I told you, he was totally naked on the cross. So he had this white cloak on him. Now the white cloak, what happened is it became one with the scabs. Now he would have maybe half inch to inch long wide scabs. And if you looked at his back or his buttocks or his legs, this white cloak would actually be stuck inside the skin of Jesus. The scab and the cloak became one. And so as they go to strip him naked again, there he is laying there, and they rip off this cloak. And as they rip off his garment, all the scabs reopen again, and he screams in the pain. And then they take his body, and again to be cruel, they drag it through the dirt
so the dirt gets up in.

0: to the open wounds. And then they put him on this crossbeam. Three centurions come to him, and they say, Jesus, looky what we got for you. And one centurion takes his arm, the other centurion takes his arm. They pull his arms taut against the wood. Then another centurion comes, and he has a spike nail. And as he takes his spike nail, again in the movie The Passion, you see it went through here, but probably not. The way they would do it is put it here, pretty close still to the palm, but actually through the wrist. Now I want you, just for a second, don't look at anybody else, this is between you and God, I want you to take your finger and I want you to put it on your wrist. Go ahead and do it. I want you to take your finger right now and I put it on your wrist, because what I want you to do for a second is I want you to look and try to get into the mind of Jesus. What do you think was going through Jesus Christ's mind as he saw this nail right there on his wrist? And as he looked, bang, bang, bang, and the nail would go through deeper and deeper and deeper, and the blood would squirt out, and then his arm would start to spasm in pain. Ah! Then they pull this arm taut, and again, they take the nail and they put it there in the wrist. Bang, bang, bang, ah! As both arms are spasming in pain. Then they take the rope and they tie it to the wood. And as they tie this wood, they now pulley this piece of wood up to the part of the cross. But the rope is around the wood, not around Jesus. So the only thing that's pulling up Jesus Christ is those nails. And as those nails are pulling up the body, can you imagine? Just try to imagine for a second what was going through the body and mind of Jesus as these nails pull up his whole body and the rest of his body's pulling down. And then as he's hanging there by these two nails, they put one foot on top of the other and bang, bang, bang. And the nail goes through both feet and now his whole body is spasming in pain. This is my body for you. This is my blood shed for the forgiveness of your sins. And for 3 hours he hung on that cross. You know what you die of on the cross? You die of suffocation. That's why in 3 hours he was only have said 7 phrases. Because as long as he had strength and he could hold himself up, he could talk and he could breathe. But because of the torture and that all night, he was very weak and he'd let himself fall. And when he would let himself fall, his breath would be cut off, his air, and he'd start to suffocate. And you hear him in the crowd trying to breathe as he's trying to suffocate, stop himself from suffocating. And at the pull against those nails, Father, forgive them. They don't know what they've done. And he fell. You will be with me in paradise. That even on the cross, he keeps giving. He promises the good thief heaven. Some people think you have to wait till the end of time before you go to heaven. That's garbage. Jesus Christ looked at the thief and he says, today, you will be with me in paradise. Not at the end of the world. Today, you will be with me in paradise. And Jesus falls. I thirst. Jesus on the cross cries out, I thirst. What does he thirst for? Water? Ah! He thirsts for you. He thirsts for your love. That's the only thing he wants. As you look at a cross, every cross, he looks at you and says, I thirst for you to love me. Do you thirst for Jesus? Do you thirst for him more than you thirst for anything else? Because 2,000 years ago on the cross, he looked at you and he says, I thirst for you. Do you thirst for him? And then fall. And then he gives us the greatest gift he could ever give us. The last gift Jesus Christ ever gave us, many of us have not accepted. The God of the universe looks at John, he looks at Mary, and he says to Mary, his mother, "Woman, behold your son." And John always represents the church in the scriptures. And then he looked at John and says, "John, behold your mother." And then it says, John took her into his care. Have you taken Mary into your care yet? Or are you one of those, you know, modern Catholics that you don't need Mary? Hey, it's just me and Jesus. We have a great relationship. Well, if you rejected Mary, or if you have not yet taken Mary in your care, take a good look at that cross and go, "Puh!" and spit on him, because that's what you're doing. You're saying, "Jesus, that last gift you gave me, your mother, you can keep her. It's just me and you, Jesus," and you reject he who gave her to you. The last gift he gave you, if someone was dying that you love and they gave you their last gift, you would treasure that gift all the days of your life. Well, Jesus loved you and he gave us his greatest treasure, his mother. Have you accepted Mary into your care like John the Evangelist? He took her into his care. And then mystery of mysteries. When he who knew no sin became sin. When God the Father took all your sins, all my sins, every sin that was ever committed from the beginning of time to the end of time, and he put him on Jesus Christ. When Jesus Christ on the cross became sin, his Father turned away his face. And when his father turned away his face because he could not look at sin, Jesus Christ cried out, "My God, my God, why hast thou forsaken me? Even you, Daddy, even you, why hast thou forsaken me?" So not one of us could ever look at Jesus Christ and say, "Jesus, you don't know what it's like to be rejected. Jesus, you don't know what it's like to feel far from God. Jesus, you don't know what it's like." He knows what it's like before you were ever born. He knew what it was like. You can never say to him, he didn't know what it was like. He knew it before you were alive. Then he looked down at Satan and he says, "It is finished. You no longer have control over my children. I this day purchased them with my blood. It is finished. You do not have power over my children. It is finished." Then he looked up at his father and he says, "Father, into your hands I commend my spirit." And then he dies for you, for me. "This is my body. This is my blood shed for the forgiveness of your sins." And when he died, the earth shook. Thundered, lightning, everybody ran, earthquakes, everybody ran, except for a soldier, the women, and John. And the soldier, when he died, took a lance and thrust it through his heart, and blood and water flowed from his side, the birth of mercy, the birth of the church. And then as blood and water flowed, they then take, and he took out the nails from his wrists and from his feet, and he fell down into the dirt. Thunder, lightning, blood, flesh, urine, feces. Because when you die, everything lets go. And here's the God of the universe now in a pile of crap. And then they take his dead body and they pull him over to Mary. And Mary takes her only son. And she holds him, and she starts rocking. the dead body of her only son. And as she rocks the dead body of her only boy, her only child, she wails because she remembers when he was only a week or a couple weeks old in Bethlehem, and he would cry in the middle of the night, and Mary would take her little boy Jesus and hold him so close in their arms, and she would rock him. Shh, shh, it's okay, Jesus. Mommy's here, and Mommy loves you. And now she's holding the dead body of her only son in her arms, and she said, shh.
1: It's okay, Jesus. Mommy's here. And Mommy loves you.
0: She remembers when he was only about 4 years old and he scraped his knee. She'd come running, he'd come running over to his mom. Mommy, Mommy,
1: I scraped my knee.
0: And she'd pick him up and she'd say, shh, shh.
1: It's okay, Jesus. Mommy's here. Mommy loves you.
0: And she'd kiss his knee and kiss the boo-boo and make it better. Well, now she sits there and she kisses the wounds in the wrists of her only son. She takes off that horrible crown of thorns and she kisses every wound in his head. She picks up his feet and she kisses his feet and she wails, shh.
1: Shh. It's okay. Mommy's here. Mommy loves you.
0: She remembers when he was about 10 years old and he had that nightmare again that was recurring. And she came running over to Mary in her room. Mommy, Mommy, I had that nightmare again, Mom. Mom, why do they want to kill me? What did I ever do to them, Mom? Mom, why do they want to kill me? What did I ever do to them? And she'd pull him into bed with her and she'd say, shh,
1: shh, it's okay, Jesus, it's okay, shh, Mommy's here, Mommy loves you.
0: And now she rocks the dead body of her only son in her arms and she says, shh,
1: it's okay, Jesus, it's okay. You gave everything, Jesus, you gave everything, there's none left. You did our Father's will. It's okay. It's okay.
0: You ever wonder if Jesus loves you? You ever go through those days where you're having a selfish day and you sit there and think, you know, I've asked Jesus for lots of things and I haven't gotten everything I've wanted. You ever have those days? Well, if you ever have those days when you wonder if Jesus is alive and if he loves you, you go up to Mary as she holds the dead body of her only son and say, oh, Mary, oh, yeah, I saw the Passion. I saw the movie Jesus of Nazareth. I'm touched. But Mary, I got to ask you a question. Because, you know, my life hasn't been the easiest life. I have not got everything. So I want to know something, Mary. Let me ask you this question now. Mary, do you think he loved me? Do you really think he loved me? Because I haven't gotten everything I've asked from him. Do you really think that Jesus, your son, loved me? And you look at her, look at you. And you look at her as she holds the dead body of Jesus in her arms. And you see the pain and hurt in her eyes as you ask that question. And you hear her cry out as she looks at you. My God, man! Look at him! Look at him! What more could he do for you? Look at him! He's dead! He's dead! And he died for you. He has nothing left to give you. He gave you everything he had. What more could he do for you? How dare you ask me if he loved you? He has nothing left to give you. What more could Jesus Christ give any of us? Here's the God of the universe that left heaven. He became a man and he was born poor and he lived a very simple life and he was rejected by the people he loved that he came to save and he was tortured by them and he died a horrendous death for you and for me. He has nothing left to give. He's given you everything he has. He can't give you anything else. He gave it everything. Have you ever once in your life, ever once with all your heart, thanked him for dying for you? Has it ever become that important to you that you looked at the God of the universe and you said, Jesus, you loved me and you gave your life for me. Thank you, Lord. Thank thank you. Even after all these years that I've rejected you, I've taken you for granted, I put you last in my life, you died for me. Thank you. Well, he's here, right here. He's been here all night. This is our chance to say thank you. So those who want to say thank you, let's get on our knees before him now. And in your heart, you tell him, thank you, Lord, and mean it. Lord Jesus Christ, we are so grateful that you would die for us, Lord. Though we are sinners, you paid the ultimate price to prove your love for us. Thank you, Lord, for giving up everything for us. Thank you, Lord, for holding nothing back for love of us. Thank you for loving us and giving your life for us. You have given us the greatest gift, the gift of your life. Tonight, Lord, may we receive that gift. Jesus gave you everything. And so tonight's your chance to give him everything back. There's got to be a time in your life where you look at him and you give him everything publicly forever. And I want to invite those of you who want to and haven't done it before, or maybe to redo it again tonight for the first time or for the 100th time, to just repeat after me the words of this prayer, and together as a family, to give our lives to the God of the universe who loved us and gave his life for us. Those who want to give their life and die this night forever so you might rise forever, just repeat this prayer with me. Lord Jesus Christ, I acknowledge that I am a sinner, and I am sorry for my sins. I accept what you did at Calvary for me and my sin. I turn away from my sins. I am sorry for my sins, and I beg you to forgive me. Come into my heart. Take control of my life. Be my Lord and God and Savior. Fill me with your Holy Spirit and make me your disciple. I love you, Lord Jesus, and I give you my life forever. Amen. Lord Jesus Christ, these your sons and daughters have committed or recommitted their life to you. Jesus, you gave your life for us. May your life be imbued in each person's heart this night. May they no longer live, Lord, but may you live within them. Fill them with your Holy Spirit, and may tonight be the first day of the rest of their lives, that they may truly be your disciples, and they may go forth from this place knowing your love for them and loving you with all that they are. We beg this, Lord Jesus, in your most holy name. Amen. Well, if it's your first time, I told you it'd be intense. But you gotta, first of all, if you just did this prayer with me, for Billy Graham, and he's the one that converted me, this would be the last thing you had to do. But for us, it's the first thing you gotta do for the rest of your life. So if anybody ever comes up to you and says, have you ever accepted Jesus Christ as your Lord and Savior? You go, yes. Oh yeah, when? And you say, March 23rd at 8:30 p.m. at St. Joseph Church, Bread of Life Community. Now shut up and get out of my face. Oh, are you Catholic? Yes. Oh, are you sure? Yes. You have publicly committed your life to Jesus Christ. And this is a change forever thing. Of course, you first did that publicly when you were baptized. But when is a gift yours? The day it's given to you or the day you open it up? I would say it's the day you open it up. Because if I gave you $1 million and you never open it and you die of starvation, well, you had the gift, you just never used it. Some of you, when you were baptized by your parents, by the priest or your parents, you were given the gift of salvation or redemption. But tonight's the day you open that gift. And I have to recommit my life to Jesus every day because I'm the most selfish person and I live for myself way too many times. So I got to keep surrendering. Lord, I want you to be in charge of my life today. I want you to be Lord. I want you to be in charge of everything, Lord. Jesus, I want to be a slave of you, Lord Jesus, every day of my life. And I have to recommit myself to him every day. And so do you. And what we get in the way of that is our sins. And sins are things that we hurt the one who loves us. Now, some people don't believe you got to go to a priest. I just go right to God. Well, it says, of course, in the Word of God, that priests have the power to forgive sins, right? I don't make this stuff up. The church didn't make this up. We believe this from the beginning. And it goes in John chapter 20. And in John chapter 20, after the resurrection, Jesus, this is chapter 20, John chapter 20, verses 22 and 23. Then he breathed. The word for breath is ruah, means spirit, it means breath, it means wind. He breathed on them. He gave them the Holy Spirit. And then he said, receive the Holy Spirit. And get this next line. Those whose sins you forgive, they are forgiven them. Those whose sins you hold bound, they are held bound. God gave the power to the church, to the priest, to forgive sins. So every priest that's here tonight is Jesus. It's the Spirit within them that's going to forgive you. So you don't have to go to any one priest. All the priests are here because they love you. Every priest here is going to forgive you. They're not going to yell at you. They're not going to make you feel bad. I've already made you feel bad, huh? No one else has to do it. The reality is now they need to forgive you. But the point of tonight is to make you feel guilty. I'm going to make you still feel guilty in the next 10 minutes before confessions. But it's more than that. It's to make you grateful. Because let's say you're walking across Sassafras, and people are nuts as they drive up Sassafras. They go up there 80 miles an hour. It's ridiculous. And there's these little old ladies crossing the street. And they go, 80 miles an hour. And let's say you're walking across here tonight. And as you're walking across, you're not paying any attention. You're in la-la land. And then this big truck coming 80 miles an hour is coming up Sassafras. And you turn and go, ah! And you freeze. And someone pushes you out of the way, and they die. For the rest of your life, I promise, you'd be saying one thing. That person loved me so much that they gave their life for me. And I'll bet you there wouldn't be one day you wouldn't be grateful for that person because they died so you could live. Well, that's what we've been talking about all night. Jesus pushed you out of the way and he died for you and for me. That should be us, but he paid the penalty. And so we shouldn't feel guilty. We should feel grateful. So for the rest of your life, it isn't guilt you should feel, it's gratefulness. Jesus, you loved me and you gave your life for me. And you should want to tell everybody you meet that. You should want everybody to experience that, that he died for them too. And if you really come to believe that, that's what you're going to proclaim for the rest of your life. He loved me and he gave his life for me. That's why I will live forever. Praise God. It's about gratefulness. It's not about guilt. But in all relationships, there's things that hurt him, and we call that sin. So let's very briefly go through examination. First commandment, you shall love the Lord your God with all your heart. Huh? That means, is God first in your life? The answer is no. Do we pray every day? If you fit God into your day, God is not first. Don't even pretend. So do you have a daily prayer life? That's the first thing. If you fit God into your day, you've broken the first commandment. Second commandment, you shall not take the name of the Lord your God in vain. Now that isn't in anger, even though in anger is wrong too, but it's in vain. That means just saying God's name for no reason. Oh my God, did you see what that person did? You know, and I go over around the place to place, I deal with priests and nuns and different things, and people use God's name all the time in vain. Priests, nuns, people call themselves Christians. What did they do in the Old Testament if you just said God's name in vain? They killed you. You're dead, stoned. Same as committing adultery, saying God's name. You know, God only gave 10 commandments. Isn't it interesting? The one whole commandment he said, don't you dare use my name in vain or you'll die. That's how holy God's name is. Do we say God's name in vain? Is it a habit? No big deal. It's a very big deal. To say God's name is to invoke his presence. So do we do it? The kids at prep, they used to know never say God's name in Father Larry's presence. Because every once in a while, someone would say, oh God, oh, and they knew I heard them. And they'd say, I'd say, yeah, son, where do you want it? Bam! And I would give them a nice mark right here on their arm. Oh, sorry, Father. You'll never do that again, will you, son? Nope, Father, I won't do it. I'm sorry. That's bad. They can handle it. They're men. Come on, shut up. Oh, don't hurt the kid. Anyway, not one of them died. You know, I didn't even get sued. Can you imagine? Oh, nowadays. Don't use God's name in vain. Just imagine that, huh? So, have third commandment. Keep holy the Sabbath. What kind of sin is it to miss Mass on Sunday or Saturday night, ladies and gentlemen? Mortal sin. What happens if you die in mortal sin? Go to hell. Do not pass go. Do not collect $200. I don't believe that, Father. You mean if I'm a good person and I miss one Mass on Sunday and I'm not sorry, I can go to hell? Absolutely. You're saying, God, you're not worth my time. That's what you're saying. I didn't make up the rules. He did. Don't fight with me. Don't argue with me. You're not going to stand before Father Larry when you die. You're not going to stand before some liberal priest or nun. You're not going to stand before your friends. You're going to stand before the God of the universe who made up these rules. And he said, you'll give me an hour a week. You keep holy my day. So you want to argue with somebody? You fight with him. But he made the rules, and he will judge you by the rules. Missing Mass on Sunday is a mortal sin. It takes three things to commit a mortal sin: serious matter, full knowledge, full consent. It's wrong, you know it's wrong, you do it anyway. Yep, mortal sin. Confess it. Fourth commandment: honor your father and mother. The only commandment with the promise you'll have a long life. So you gotta honor your parents. If you're young, you gotta honor them. They're the ones that gave you life, huh? You might say, well, my parents are jerks. Have you looked in the mirror lately? Those of you who are older, your parents are old and they're in nursing homes. Do you take care of your parents? You just put them aside. Well, Father, they're a burden. You are a big burden. You're crapping yourself in your diaper every day, and they had to take care of you every day. Now it's your turn to take care of them. This is what'll get you to heaven, taking care of your parents. If your parents are dead, do you pray for their souls every day? Because they could be stuck in purgatory and they need you. Fourth commandment. Fifth commandment, you shall not kill. Father, you can't get me on killing. Nah, nah, nah, nah, nah, nah. I've never killed anybody. Oh, yeah? How about your anger? Again, everybody knows Father Larry has to go away for anger management. You know, the big gossip anymore is Father Larry had a breakdown and the bishop sent him for anger management classes, and that's all a lie anyway. But the gossip of people, you know, Father had a breakdown. I have a problem with anger. And I kind of like it. That's the problem. You know? That's the problem, is that I know I can shut people up when I go nuts. Okay, Father's in a temper thing. Okay, and so it's worked for me. But in my family, that's how we are. I was talking to my mother the other day. She don't get it, because we have always screamed at each other my whole life. The way my family talks is, what's the matter with you? It's just part of the way we are. Other families are all very gentle. Oh, how nice. And so when they get someone like me, they're not used to that, you know, but the reality is. So anger, do you say hurtful things to others? Do you put people down? I've turned many people off to God because of my anger. Have you had an abortion or helped someone have an abortion? If you had an abortion, you have a son or daughter before God. You murdered your child, but your child isn't dead anymore. They see the face of God. And what you need to do is you need to do three things. First, ask God if he gave you a boy or a girl. Second, you got to ask God, you got to name your son or daughter, give them a name. And then third, you got to reach into heaven and you got to ask them for forgiveness. Once you do that, you'll finally have peace. Huh? If you're pro-choice, let me give you a hint. You're not going to heaven. The God of the universe is pro-life. And you don't have a chance to sit there and say, I don't agree with him. Let me give you a clue. God is the one that makes the rules. You can't spit in his face and say, I believe it's okay to kill a child, a baby, the most defenseless of people. I believe it's my right to kill my child. You are 100% wrong. Period. And you better repent. And if you come before God and say, God, I've had this belief my whole life, and I'm sorry, I repent, you'll be forgiven and become a saint. But if you continue in your belief, you'll be damned. That simple. Your choice. God demands obedience from you, not for you to tell him. So make sure, don't you hate that? You hate me when I say that stuff, don't you? You're being so judgmental, Father. I'm trying to tell you what you need to do to go to heaven. That's the truth. Not many people tell you the truth because they want to be liked. I want to get you to heaven. Sixth commandment, you shall not commit adultery. That means sexual sins. Now, come on. Everybody here has sexual thoughts and fantasies. Unless, of course, you're a woman and married. But the rest of us do. Well, that's what the guys told me. I'm sorry. But anyway, the rest of us do. But anyway, we all have them. Everybody has sexual thoughts and fantasies, right? It's part of who we are. If you don't have sexual thoughts and fantasies, don't see a priest, see a doctor. There's something wrong with you, huh? It's not the sexual thoughts and fantasies, it's what you do with them. It's again, someone asked, a priest was here in confession once, and he asked this high school kid, and he says, hey son, have you entertained any sexual thoughts or fantasies? The kid looks, oh no, father, they entertain me. Well, that's when they become sinful, huh? Is when you sit there and, like, if someone's walking towards you and your fantasy's walking towards you and they're, whatever your fantasy is, you're at the beach and they're in their bikini and they wink at you and you sit there and say, praise God for their beauty. Is there anything wrong with that? You're saying, no, good job, God. You do great work. Keep it up. God can do great work. There's nothing wrong with that. It's if they come walking towards you and they wink at you and you think of every sexual position you could have them in for the next 3 hours. Is there anything wrong with that? Yes, you've now used them in your own mind, okay? Now, if there's kids here, you want to get them out in the next 2 minutes because we're going to be talking some things. I usually give this thing when I do a parish mission, but I forgot to do it here. So, next, when you go to this, we go from here, between the ears, where all sexual sin begins, and sex is not bad, it's good. The first commandment out of God's mouth, increase and multiply. But when you turn it towards self, that's when it becomes sinful. And what do we call that when we turn it towards self is the sin of masturbation. Now, when was the last time you heard a homily on masturbation? Not even here, you could say. Did I ever give a homily on masturbation? I don't think so, but anyway. But the reality is, the reason that's wrong is because it turns sex towards self, huh? Now, the best way to confess that is just say, Father, I was impure with myself. Father will understand what you mean. He's not gonna say, well, tell me how you do that exactly. Hey, Father, you know, and a true statement in one diocese, which I won't bring up, but it says one priest didn't like that word. So he told his people, he said, now listen, I don't like the word. So the way you confess that sin is just say, Father, I loved my country. So people would come in and say, Father, I loved my country 10 times since my last confession, whatever it was, or 2 times, whatever it is. And this goes on for years and years. The priest dies. They have a new pastor comes in. And a new pastor's hearing confessions every week for months. And the guys and the girls keep coming in and saying, Father, I love my country 3 times, or whatever it was. So one day he gives a homily, he gets up and he says, we have a very patriotic parish here, huh? So, however you want to confess it, but you got to confess it. That's the thing that embarrasses people the most. And you got to confess it, huh? Now, if you're not married, having sex before marriage is called fornication, huh? And the Word of God says no fornicator will go to heaven. I didn't say it. Look it up yourself. Now, that doesn't mean if you've had sex before marriage, you're going to hell. It means you gotta repent, go to confession. It's only about going to confession. Huh? And it's not just intercourse, it's oral sex too. Now we all know President Clinton didn't think that was sex, but it's sex, let me tell you. So it has to be confessed. If you're married, if you commit adultery, if you use artificial birth control, that's all sin, okay? If you have sex with someone of the same sex, you gotta confess it. Just confess it. Jesus wants to set you free. If you struggle with any of those things, I want to give you a website. It's called www.settingcaptivesfree.com. And if you struggle with masturbation, you struggle with pornography, which is a big thing nowadays, especially with men, women that they laugh at it or think it's gross, but men don't. It's a struggle. Every time they turn on the internet, it's coming towards them. And so this website, you know, Catholics, we're always telling people, you got to stop. But we don't tell them how to stop. This will help you to stop. SettingCaptivesFree.com. Have you lied? Have you cheated? Have you stolen? Have you gossiped? Have you been jealous? Have you got drunk? Have you got high? Have you been judgmental? Have you been proud? Is there anything else? Now, these are all the things. I went very briefly and went through the examination with you. Now, I'd encourage you, go to confession tonight. Don't let what Jesus did on the cross be wasted on you. Don't let it be wasted. If you walk out of here without going to confession, you're saying, Jesus, didn't matter what you did, because I'm not going to receive it. If you go to confession tonight, Jesus' blood will be poured over you, and he'll wash you clean. Okay? Now, those of you who know me know I have an interesting way of hearing confessions. I'll be over here. You can either go behind a screen if you're a chicken, or you can go face to face. And if you go either way, I'll sit there and I'll say, questions or tell me. Questions are the questions, which I'll tell you right now. Tell me is where you go through. Now, when you go to confession, you got to make a good confession. That means if you've ever withheld anything back on purpose, none of your sins have ever been forgiven. You must confess everything to be purely forgiven. So, if you go for the questions, this is what I do, and the kids, every 99.9% of the people do it with me. But it's your option. You can go traditional with me, whatever you like. And these are the questions. Do you pray every day? Have you used God's name in vain? You just say yes or no. Have you missed Mass? Have you got angry? Have you hurt others with your words? Have you made fun of others? Have you had an abortion? Help someone have an abortion. Impure thoughts, impure actions with yourself. If you're not married, I'll say, do oral sex with another? Do you have intercourse with another? If you are married, I'll say, do you commit adultery? Have you used artificial birth control? Have you looked at pornography? Have you lied? Have you cheated? Have you had sex with someone of the same sex? Have you lied? Have you cheated? Have you stolen? Have you gossiped? Have you been jealous? Have you got drunk? Have you got high? Have you been judgmental? Have you been proud? Do you consistently take care of the poor? Is there anything else? And it's usually, yes, yes, yes. No, Father, I'd never do that one. Yes, yes. Oh, I'd like to try that one, Father. Whack! Yes, yes, yes, yes, yes. Is there anything else? Yeah, Father, I don't like cats. And a couple years ago, I set one on fire to watch it burn. That is so bad. And then I'll say, are you sorry? That's your act of contrition. We'll say the act of contrition together before you leave, so you don't have to say it. Everybody will not have to say act of contrition when you see the priest. And then I'll say, are you sorry? Yes, Father. And I'll say, your penance with me, Father Rich just got on my case about this at dinner, because I always give the same penance, and they're all getting on me because I'm a bad priest. But I only give the same penance unless it's something really strong. One Our Father. Father, did you hear everything I did? Yep. One Our Father. Why? Because if I give you 10 Our Fathers and 10 Hail Marys, what are you going to do? Our Father, art in heaven, hallowed be thy name. Our Father, art in heaven, hallowed be thy name. Our Father. Did I say 10? I better say another one. Our Father, art in heaven. And you're saying it real fast. And I've done it, and I say, can you say one Our Father? I don't know the Our Father. Father, okay, well, tell God you're sorry, would you? So whatever. But I want you to say a 5-minute real Our Father from your heart. Now, every priest will give you a different penance. You know, whatever it is. Like if you say, I yelled at my wife, he might tell you to go buy your wife a rose. So ladies, if you get a rose, oh, see what happened? You know, so everyone's going to give you a different penance. Then after I do that, I give you absolution. We'll give you absolution. I'll give you a big hug. And I'll say, welcome home.
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7: This is Dale Alquist with a Chesterton Minute. Have you ever noticed that the world associates fanaticism with religion? But G.K. Chesterton says that the strangest fanaticism that fills our time is the fanatical hatred of morality, especially of Christian morality. It is the irreligious who are fanatical in their hatred of religion. They hate religion because religion is the only basis for morality. They hate morality because it is clear. And they prefer things to be vague. Vague to the point where they can call wrongs rights. But we cannot call something a right when it defies God's laws. We can only call it a sin, because all rights come from God, and God is not going to break His own laws. Neither should we. Want more than a minute? 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
9: Man who is free to love is free to hate. He who is free to obey is free to rebel. Virtue in this concrete order is possible only in those spheres in which it is possible to be vicious. A man can be a saint only in a church in which it is possible to be a devil. You say, well, if I were God, I would destroy evil. Well, if you did that, you would destroy human freedom. God will not destroy freedom. If we do not want any dictators on this earth, certainly we do not want any dictators in the kingdom of heaven. And those, therefore, who would blame God for allowing man freedom to go on hindering and thwarting his work are like those who, seeing blots and smudges and errors in the student's notebook, would condemn the teacher for not snatching away the book and doing the copy himself.
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10: My name is Sister Mary Anthony, and I'm a Dominican sister of St. Cecilia from Nashville, Tennessee. And now the prayer for vocations. O Father, inspire among Christians many holy vocations to the priesthood that keep alive the faith and preserve the grateful memory of your Son Jesus through preaching His word and administering the sacraments with which you ceaselessly renew your faithful. 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O Father, make the Church welcome joyously the many inspirations of the Holy Spirit of your Son, and docile to His teachings, nurture vocations to the priestly ministry and to the consecrated life. 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
12: The Chaplet of Divine Mercy.
13: In the name of the Father, and of the Son, and of the Holy Spirit. Amen.
14: You expired, Jesus, but the source of life gushed forth for souls, and the ocean of mercy opened up for the whole world. O fount of life, unfathomable divine mercy, envelop the whole world and empty yourself out upon us.
12: O blood and water, which gush forth from the heart of Jesus as a fountain of mercy for us, I trust in you. O blood and water, which gush forth from the heart of Jesus as a fountain of mercy for us, I trust in you. O blood and water, which gush forth from the heart of Jesus as a fountain of mercy for us, I trust in you.
14: Our Father, who art in heaven, hallowed be thy name. Thy kingdom come. Thy will be done on earth as it is in heaven.
12: Give us this day our daily bread, and forgive us our trespasses, as we forgive those who trespass against us. And lead us not into temptation, but deliver us from evil. Amen.
14: Hail Mary, full of grace, the Lord is with you. Blessed are you among women, and blessed is the fruit of your womb, Jesus.
12: Holy Mary, Mother of God, pray for us sinners now and at the hour of our death. Amen.
14: I believe in God, the Father Almighty, creator of heaven and earth, and in Jesus Christ, his only Son, our Lord, who was conceived by the Holy Spirit, born of the Virgin Mary, suffered under Pontius Pilate, was crucified, died, and was buried. He descended into hell. On the third day, he rose again from the dead. He ascended into heaven and is seated at the right hand of God, the Father Almighty. From there, he will come to judge the living and the dead.
12: I believe in the Holy Spirit, the Holy Catholic Church, the communion of saints, the forgiveness of sins, the resurrection of the body, and life everlasting. Amen.
14: Eternal Father, I offer you the body and blood, soul and divinity of your dearly beloved Son, our Lord Jesus Christ, in atonement for our sins and those of the whole world. For the sake of his sorrowful passion,
12: have mercy on us and on the whole world.
14: For the sake of his sorrowful passion,
12: have mercy on us and on the whole world.
14: For the sake of his sorrowful passion,
12: have mercy on us and on the whole world.
14: For the sake of his sorrowful passion,
12: have mercy on us and on the whole world.
14: For the sake of his sorrowful passion,
12: have mercy on us and on the whole world.
14: For the sake of his sorrowful passion,
12: have mercy on us and on the whole world.
14: For the sake of his sorrowful passion,
12: have mercy on us and on the whole world.
14: For the sake of his sorrowful passion,
12: have mercy on us and on the whole world.
14: For the sake of his sorrowful passion,
12: have mercy on us and on the whole world.
14: For the sake of his sorrowful passion,
12: have mercy on us and on the whole world.
14: Eternal Father, I offer you the body and blood, soul and divinity of your dearly beloved Son, our Lord Jesus Christ, in atonement for our sins and those of the whole world. For the sake of his sorrowful passion,
12: have mercy on us and on the whole world.
14: For the sake of his sorrowful passion,
12: have mercy on us and on the whole world.
14: For the sake of his sorrowful passion,
12: have mercy on us and on the whole world.
14: For the sake of his sorrowful passion,
12: have mercy on us and on the whole world.
14: For the sake of his sorrowful passion,
12: have mercy on us and on the whole world.
14: For the sake of his sorrowful passion,
12: have mercy on us and on the whole world.
14: For the sake of his sorrowful passion,
12: have mercy on us and on the whole world.
14: For the sake of his sorrowful passion,
12: have mercy on us and on the whole world.
14: For the sake of his sorrowful passion,
12: have mercy on us and on the whole world.
14: For the sake of his sorrowful passion,
12: have mercy on us and on the whole world.
14: Eternal Father, I offer you the body and blood, soul and divinity of your dearly beloved Son, our Lord Jesus Christ, in atonement for our sins and those of the whole world. For the sake of his sorrowful passion,
12: have mercy on us and on the whole world.
14: For the sake of his sorrowful passion,
12: have mercy on us and on the whole world.
14: For the sake of his sorrowful passion,
12: have mercy on us and on the whole world.
14: For the sake of his sorrowful passion,
12: have mercy on us and on the whole world.
14: For the sake of his sorrowful passion,
12: have mercy on us and on the whole world.
14: For the sake of his sorrowful passion,
12: have mercy on us and on the whole world.
14: For the sake of his sorrowful passion,
12: have mercy on us and on the whole world.
14: For the sake of his sorrowful passion,
12: have mercy on us and on the whole world.
14: For the sake of his sorrowful passion,
12: have mercy on us and on the whole world.
14: For the sake of his sorrowful passion,
12: have mercy on us and on the whole world.
14: Eternal Father, I offer you the body and blood, soul, and divinity of your dearly beloved Son, our Lord Jesus Christ, in atonement for our sins and those of the whole world. For the sake of his sorrowful passion,
12: have mercy on us and on the whole world.
14: For the sake of his sorrowful passion,
12: have mercy on us and on the whole world.
14: For the sake of his sorrowful passion,
12: have mercy on us and on the whole world.
14: For the sake of his sorrowful passion,
12: have mercy on us and on the whole world.
14: For the sake of his sorrowful passion,
12: have mercy on us and on the whole world.
14: For the sake of his sorrowful passion,
12: have mercy on us and on the whole world.
14: For the sake of his sorrowful passion,
12: have mercy on us and on the whole world.
14: For the sake of his sorrowful passion,
12: have mercy on us and on the whole world.
14: For the sake of his sorrowful passion,
12: have mercy on us and on the whole world.
14: For the sake of his sorrowful passion,
12: have mercy on us and on the whole world.
14: Eternal Father, I offer you the body and blood, soul and divinity of your dearly beloved Son, our Lord Jesus Christ, in atonement for our sins and those of the whole world. For the sake of his sorrowful passion,
12: have mercy on us and on the whole world.
14: For the sake of his sorrowful passion,
12: have mercy on us and on the whole world.
14: For the sake of his sorrowful passion,
12: have mercy on us and on the whole world.
14: For the sake of his sorrowful passion,
12: have mercy on us and on the whole world.
14: For the sake of his sorrowful passion,
12: have mercy on us and on the whole world.
14: For the sake of his sorrowful passion,
12: have mercy on us and on the whole world.
14: For the sake of his sorrowful passion,
12: have mercy on us and on the whole world.
14: For the sake of his sorrowful passion,
12: have mercy on us and on the whole world.
14: For the sake of his sorrowful passion,
12: have mercy on us and on the whole world.
14: For the sake of his sorrowful passion,
12: have mercy on us and on the whole world. Holy God,
14: holy mighty one,
12: holy immortal one, have mercy on us and on the whole world. Holy God,
14: holy mighty one,
12: holy immortal one,
14: have mercy on us and on the whole world.
12: Holy God,
14: holy mighty one,
12: holy immortal one,
14: have mercy on us and on the whole world. Eternal God, in whom mercy is endless and the treasury of compassion inexhaustible, look kindly upon us and increase your mercy in us, that in difficult moments we might not despair nor become despondent, but with great confidence submit ourselves to your holy will, which is love and mercy itself.
13: In the name of the Father, and of the Son, and of the Holy Spirit. Amen.
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1: Welcome, friends. This is Peter Herbeck, your host. We're beginning another week of Fire on the Earth, a program dedicated to the promotion of Catholic mission and evangelization. We're in this fantastic season of the church year. It's such a inspiring period in our liturgical journey each year. I mean, every dimension of the church is leading us through the life of Jesus each year. The whole ministry of Christ, his whole life is obviously inspiring to us. But in this special season, the realities of what Jesus has accomplished in his resurrection from the dead, we'll be celebrating this weekend the ascension of our Lord into glory, and then Pentecost is right around the corner. And all this stuff applies so deeply to our lives. And one of the things I wanted to do this week was invite back one of my favorite guests who comes periodically each year to join us. It's Anthony Fiola, the director of discipleship at Christ the King Parish here in Ann Arbor. And Anthony's and his lovely wife, Anna, are the proud, happy parents of five wonderful children. And they've been missionaries from the time they were, before they were married and up to the moment, just really dedicated to listening to the voice of the Lord and being led and making whatever contribution the Lord has called them to make into the mission of the church. And so welcome, Anthony.
2: Thank you. Good to be here again.
1: Great to have you back. And I know we're going to be talking this week about dimensions of discernment and kind of rooted in a particular way. There's a lot of wonderful teaching in the church on discernment, the lives of the saints. There's a lot of great stuff there. I'm sure you're going to tap into some of that. But what we see in the Acts of the Apostles right now is they're being led by the Spirit. Mm-hmm. Christianity is a new life in the Spirit. Yep. And every one of us has, as the scripture reminds us, you have an anointing, John tells us, and others.

0: that in the fulfillment of what we've received in our baptism and confirmation, what Jesus promised, you shall receive power when the Holy Spirit comes upon you, and you'll be my witnesses. And so every single baptized person, everyone confirmed in Christ, is filled with the Holy Spirit. And the Holy Spirit is there not only to build us up personally, but also to help us come into the will of God.
1: Yeah.
0: And following the voice and the promptings of the Holy Spirit, that's part of the abiding in the Holy Spirit that mm-hmm. Jesus talks about so dramatically in that Last Supper discourse in John. So I know that you have a lot to say about that, so I'm really glad we're touching on that this week. So have at it, my friend. Yeah. Have at it. Let's go, you know?
1: Yeah, I know this is a topic that many people struggle with, mm-hmm. and others have grown in maturity. So I wanted to just talk about it a little bit this week. And through the readings that have been coming up in the daily mass over the last weeks of Easter, I love this season because we work systematically through the Acts of the Apostles yeah. in the liturgy, and we see explicit examples on how to live life according to the Spirit that raised Jesus Christ from the dead, and that what we read can be real in our hearts and in our lives as well. And today in the readings, we read about Lydia coming to the Lord, and we'll maybe touch on that in just a little bit. But what I'd like to do first is just review some of the moments when discernment was needed and functioning in the church in the chapters of Acts that we have read up till now in the liturgy. And this is just a summary. We could do a lot more detail to this, but just to give everybody an idea, if you go back to Acts chapter 1, for example, discernment was needed about who would replace Judas, and that would be Matthias, which we'll have a feast day for him coming up this week. Acts chapter 5, it's a pretty dramatic story, but Peter discerns that Ananias and Sapphira had lied about an offering that they were bringing to the church, and they died as a result of this. It was very radical, but the result of that discernment was the fear of the Lord came upon the whole church. And that's a good thing. We need that. Acts chapter 6, discernment was needed to pick 7 new deacons. These men needed to be of good reputation, full of the Holy Spirit, and full of wisdom. You need discernment for that kind of a thing. Acts chapter 8, we read about Philip the evangelist, the deacon, who discerns the voice of the Spirit to evangelize the Ethiopian eunuch. Very beautiful story, but again, a moment where discernment was needed, and he responds to that. Acts chapter 9, we read about a disciple named Ananias who discerns the voice of the Spirit about a man named Saul of Tarsus to the very house where the man is, and goes to him and shares the gospel, and St. Paul comes to the Lord, is baptized, mm-hmm. and you know the rest of the story. Acts chapter 10, we see the Apostle Peter discerning the voice of the Spirit to preach to the Gentiles for the first time, something that really needed discernment, and he himself wrestled with, but still did it. Acts 13, we see the church in Antioch, some of the leaders fasting, praying, worshiping, and that's when the Spirit says, "Separate Paul and Barnabas for the work that I've called them to." Again, another example of discernment for God's will functioning and working in the church. In Acts chapter 15, the church had to come together and discern on behalf of the Gentile believers that they did not have to keep the Mosaic law, but there were some things they did need to do. And all of this is just examples of discernment functioning in the early church. And we see that it's very important. It's a very important aspect of the life of the believer in the church, not just for the church leadership as a whole, yes, for sure, but for you. For me, to discern the voice of the Lord, to discern the will of God. Which brings us to today's story about Lydia, but there is something that happened before Lydia, which is another example of discernment. And if you were at Daily Mass on Friday, last Friday, you would have read about the story of the Macedonian man. And I'd like to read it again, just to refresh our minds. Acts 16, verses 6 through 10. And they went through the regions of Phrygia and Galatia, having been forbidden by the Holy Spirit. That's interesting, right? The Spirit of God can forbid you to do some things. That requires discernment to speak the word in Asia. And when they had come opposite Mysia, they attempted to go into Bithynia, but the Spirit of Jesus did not allow them. Again, you need discernment to know when the Spirit is not allowing you to do something. And I think often I know in my life I've still pushed against that sometimes because I have a preconceived idea of what I think it's supposed to look like.
0: Mm-hmm.
1: And so passing by Mysia, they went down to Troas, and a vision appeared to Paul in the night. A man of Macedonia was standing, pleading with him and saying, come over to Macedonia and help us. And when he had seen the vision, immediately we sought to go on to Macedonia, concluding that God had called us to preach the gospel to them. So again, we see this discernment in mission. St. Paul and his team hear the voice of God through this vision, and then immediately they change direction. They go to Macedonia, and they preach to a person in the right place at the right time, and the gospel beautifully breaks through into her life, and then follow history, it expands from there. And I thought here maybe a story could be helpful from my own life of something similar. And for those that are listening that are like, what's God want me to do with my life in terms of mission? Because everybody has a mission to bring the gospel somewhere, whether it's across the street or to another nation or whatever. But I was in a time of prayer many years ago, seeking the Lord about mission and his calling on my life. And I was probably about 19 years old, I think. And I'd taken this long extended prayer walk one day and just was praying in the Spirit and asking the Holy Spirit for direction and clarity. And as I begin to pray, I see in my mind sand dunes. And I immediately think it's a distraction and I'm just daydreaming. Mm-hmm. So I'm trying to push that out and refocus on the Lord. But the more I pray, the more vivid it becomes. So eventually I just gave into it. Because I was young in the Lord, I didn't really know discernment real well. But finally I just said, Lord, are you trying to say something to me? And then I just started to commit my life to the Lord and said, Lord, if you're asking me to go to some nation with sand dunes, then I say yes. But I had no idea. The only reference point I had for sand dunes at that time was Saudi Arabia. I was like, Lord, are you asking me to go to Saudi Arabia?
0: Yeah.
1: If so, then tell me. I'll do it. But either way, by the end of that prayer time, I just said, yes, Lord, whatever you're trying to say to me, I say yes. And that continued for a few weeks. I just kept seeing that image, and then eventually it fizzled out. And then about a year and a half later, I was, as a part of the Bible school I was in, was asked to lead a mission team to Kazakhstan and to Northwest China. And at the time, I didn't know, but Northwest China, which is the Xinjiang province, right in the middle, is a huge desert. It's the Taklamakan Desert, and I didn't know that at all. We went in the middle of the winter to Kazakhstan, and we take a train over to China, and we're traveling around the outskirts of the desert to cities like Khotan, Kashgar, Urumqi. Urumqi's up in the north, and it's Kashgar, and then down in the south is Khotan. And we're just praying, and we're covertly sharing the gospel. And then we have to take a bus all the way back through this desert in the middle of the night. And again, at this time, I'm not connecting the prayer time and what's going on in my life.
0: Mm-hmm.
1: And driving through the night, and then in the morning, we're in the middle of the desert. They stop the bus that we're on so that we can get out, use the restroom, get food. And me and a friend, just to get some exercise, start running through the desert. And I'm literally running over sand dunes, but still I'm not connecting anything.
0: Mm-hmm.
1: And it wasn't until later, I'm sitting on the bus, I'm driving, and I'm looking out the window. And I'm just praying, and I hear the Holy Spirit in my heart. Do you remember this? And immediately, just like a flash, that whole time of prayer, everything just comes together. And then I said, yes, I do. And I felt like the Lord said, this is what I meant. You're in the right place at the right time, right in the middle of my will. When the Holy Spirit speaks, sometimes you're in the middle of this tension of, yeah, he's saying it to you right now, but it's not yet.
0: Yeah.
1: And you have to walk that discernment out. And then all of a sudden, if you keep walking faithfully to him, you'll find yourself right in the middle of the mission that he's called you to. And we were right there doing the Great Commission, preaching the gospel, seeing this happen in my life. It really changed me. That was a huge lesson in discernment for me in many ways.
0: So good. Just all kinds of thoughts go through my mind as you were describing just your journey. I think a starting point, which you touched on briefly, is the realization that to be Christian means to be, you're born into mission.
1: Yeah.
0: Every single, St. John Paul II said at one time, the gift of the Holy Spirit, which is the gift par excellence that we're all born again by and brought into holiness and new life in the church and all that, that he said the church, biblically, the role of the Holy Spirit, one fundamental characteristic is the Spirit comes to create movement.
1: Yes.
0: To get us moving and moving into the mission of Jesus, because we're his disciples, we're followers, we're learning. And the Great Commission is something that every one of us, go make disciples of all nations, is given to us. And so, as you mentioned earlier, that whether it's across the street, whether it's in your own family, whether it's an extended family, wherever it is in work situations, or the Lord sends you to different parts of the world.
1: Mm-hmm.
0: But you only know that if you're attentive and you were seeking the Lord at that time in your life, and you're just opening yourself, you're saying, Lord, I want to know your will. I want to be in your will. I want to be used by you in whatever way you desire me to, Lord. I just don't want to miss that fact or that reality. And then he gives you a sneak previews of coming attractions.
1: Yes.
0: But the movie isn't out yet, so to speak, you know? And so anyway, it's just a beautiful way. It's a beautiful way that the Lord wants to teach all of us in terms of responding to his voice, mm-hmm. the voice and the lead of the Holy Spirit. So, wow, time is flying. You're going to be with us all week, so you can circle back to any of the thoughts that you may have from today. And friends, and this is applicable to every one of our lives, and the Lord does have a mission and calling for each one of us, obviously our vocation and other things, but also for his mission of extending the gospel to others. Hope you can join us tomorrow. God bless you.
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0: Friends, I'd like to offer you my new booklet, Does God Judge? 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
22: 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The world doesn't love them. 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The world can hurt them pretty bad. The world's inconsistent and erratic. This is not a farm in 1880 anymore, Doug. 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

0: The Joyful Mysteries of the Holy Rosary with Mother Angelica and the nuns of Our Lady of the Angels Monastery.
1: In the name of the Father, and of the Son, and of the Holy Spirit.
2: Amen.
1: I believe in God, the Father Almighty, Creator of heaven and earth, and in Jesus Christ, His only Son, our Lord, who was conceived by the Holy Spirit, born of the Virgin Mary, suffered under Pontius Pilate, was crucified, died, and was buried. He descended into hell. The third day He rose again from the dead. He ascended into heaven and sits at the right hand of God, the Father Almighty, from whence He shall come to judge the living and the dead.

0: Father, who art in heaven, hallowed be thy name. Thy kingdom come, thy will be done on earth as it is in heaven.
1: Yeah.

0: full of grace, the Lord is with thee. Blessed art thou among women, and blessed is the fruit of thy womb, Jesus.
1: Holy Mary, Mother of God, pray for us sinners now and at the hour of our death. Amen.
0: Hail Mary, full of grace, the Lord is with thee. Blessed art thou among women, and blessed is the fruit of thy womb, Jesus.
1: Holy Mary, Mother of God, pray for us sinners now and at the hour of our death. Amen.
0: Hail Mary, full of grace, the Lord is with thee. Blessed art thou amongst women, and blessed is the fruit of thy womb, Jesus.
1: Holy Mary, Mother of God, pray for us sinners now and at the hour of our death. Amen.
0: Glory be to the Father, and to the Son, and to the Holy Spirit.
1: As it was in the beginning, is now, and ever shall be, world without end. Amen.
0: The first joyful mystery, the Annunciation.
2: When the darkness of sin covered mankind, your love and humility, kind Mother, turned the face of the Father toward his erring children. Through the message of an angel, you accepted the will of God with trust and love.
0: Our Father, who art in heaven, hallowed be thy name. Thy kingdom come, thy will be done, on earth as it is in heaven.
1: Give us this day our daily bread, and forgive us our trespasses, as we forgive those who trespass against us. And lead us not into temptation, but deliver us from evil. Amen.
0: Hail Mary, full of grace, the Lord is with thee. Blessed art thou among women, and blessed is the fruit of thy womb, Jesus.
1: Holy Mary, Mother of God, pray for us sinners now and at the hour of our death. Amen.
0: Hail Mary, full of grace, the Lord is with thee. Blessed art thou amongst women, and blessed is the fruit of thy womb, Jesus.
1: Holy Mary, Mother of God, pray for us sinners now and at the hour of our death. Amen.
0: Hail Mary, full of grace, the Lord is with thee. Blessed art thou among women, and blessed is the fruit of thy womb, Jesus.
1: Holy Mary, Mother of God, pray for us sinners now and at the hour of our death. Amen.
0: Hail Mary, full of grace, the Lord is with thee. Blessed art thou amongst women, and blessed is the fruit of thy womb, Jesus. Hail Mary, full of grace, the Lord is with thee. Blessed art thou among women, and blessed is the fruit of thy womb, Jesus.
1: Holy Mary, Mother of God, pray for us sinners now and at the hour of our death. Amen.
0: Hail Mary, full of grace, the Lord is with thee. Blessed art thou amongst women, and blessed is the fruit of thy womb, Jesus.

0: blessed is the fruit of thy womb, Jesus. Full of grace, the Lord is with thee. Blessed art thou amongst women, and blessed is the fruit of thy womb, Jesus.
1: Holy Mary, Mother of God, pray for us sinners, now and at the hour of our death. Amen.
0: Hail Mary, full of grace, the Lord is with thee. Blessed art thou among women, and blessed is the fruit of thy womb, Jesus. Hail Mary, full of grace, the Lord is with thee. Blessed art thou among women, and blessed is the fruit of thy womb, Jesus.
1: Holy Mary, Mother of God, pray for us sinners, now and at the hour of our death. Amen.
0: Glory be to the Father, and to the Son, and to the Holy Spirit. Jesus.
1: Forgive us our sins, save us from the fires of hell, and lead all souls to heaven, especially those in most need of your mercy.
0: The second joyful mystery, the visitation.
2: What impulse of love made you hurry to visit your cousin Elizabeth, kind mother? At a moment when you had every right to rest in the jubilant news that you would be the mother of the Messiah, you left the place of your exaltation.
0: Our Father, who art in heaven, hallowed be thy name, thy kingdom come, thy will be done on earth as it is in heaven.
1: Give us this day

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Full of grace, the Lord is with thee. Blessed art thou amongst women, and blessed is the fruit of thy womb, Jesus.

0: What is the fruit of thy womb, Jesus?
1: Holy Mary, Mother of God, pray for us sinners now and at the hour of our death. Amen.
0: Hail Mary, full of grace, the Lord is with thee. Blessed art thou amongst women, and blessed is the fruit of thy womb, Jesus.
1: Holy Mary, Mother of God, pray for us sinners now and at the hour of our death. Amen.
0: Hail Mary, full of grace, the Lord is with thee. Blessed art thou amongst women, and blessed is the fruit of thy womb, Jesus.
1: Holy Mary, Mother of God, pray for us sinners now and at the hour of our death. Amen.
0: Hail Mary, full of grace, the Lord is with thee. Blessed art thou amongst women, and blessed is the fruit of thy womb, Jesus.
1: Amen.

0: Hail Mary, full of grace, the Lord is with thee. Blessed art thou among women, and blessed is the fruit of thy womb, Jesus.
1: Holy Mary, Mother of God, pray for us sinners now and at the hour of our death. Amen.
0: Glory be to the Father, and to the Son, and to the Holy Spirit.
1: As it was in the beginning, is now, and ever shall be, world without end. Amen.
0: O my Jesus,
1: forgive us our sins, save us from the fires of hell, and lead all souls to heaven, especially those who most need thy mercy.
0: The third joyful mystery, the Nativity.
2: We look with wonder at the wisdom of God as the promised woman gives birth to the promised Messiah in a cold cave. Sweet Mother, we want to take our place with the shepherds to tell Jesus of our love and gratitude.
0: Our Father, who art in heaven, hallowed be thy name, thy kingdom come, thy will be done on earth as it is in heaven. Hail Mary, full of grace, the Lord is with thee. Blessed art thou among women, and blessed is the fruit of thy womb, Jesus.
1: Holy Mary, Mother of God, pray for us sinners now and at the hour of our death. Amen.
0: Hail Mary, full of grace, the Lord is with thee. Blessed art thou among women, and blessed is the fruit of thy womb, Jesus.
1: Holy Mary, Mother of God, pray for us sinners now and at the hour of our death. Amen.
0: Hail Mary, full of grace, the Lord is with thee. Blessed art thou among women, and blessed is the fruit of thy womb, Jesus.
1: Holy Mary, Mother of God, pray for us sinners now.
0: Hail Mary, full of grace, the Lord is with thee. Blessed art thou among women, and blessed is the fruit of thy womb, Jesus.
1: Holy Mary, Mother of God, pray for us sinners, now and at the hour of our death. Amen.
0: Hail Mary, full of grace, the Lord is with thee. Blessed art thou amongst women, and blessed is the fruit of thy womb, Jesus.
1: Holy Mary, Mother of God, pray for us sinners now and at the hour of our death. Amen.
0: Hail Mary, full of grace, the Lord is with thee. Blessed art thou amongst women, and blessed is the fruit of thy womb, Jesus.
1: Holy Mary, Mother of God, pray for us sinners now and at the hour of our death. Amen.
0: Hail Mary, full of grace, the Lord is with thee. Blessed art thou amongst women, and blessed is the fruit of thy womb, Jesus.
1: Holy Mary, Mother of God, pray for us sinners now and at the hour of our death. Amen.
0: Hail Mary, full of grace, the Lord is with thee. Blessed art thou among women, and blessed is the fruit of thy womb, Jesus.

0: comforter of thy womb, Jesus. Hail Mary, full of grace, the Lord is with thee. Blessed art thou amongst women, and blessed is the fruit of thy womb, Jesus.
1: Holy Mary, Mother of God, pray for us sinners now and at the hour of our death. Amen.
0: Glory be to the Father, and to the Son, and to the Holy Spirit.
1: As it was in the beginning, is now, and ever shall be, world without end. Amen.
0: O my Jesus, joyful mystery, the presentation.
2: Kind Mother, did another Magnificat rise to your lips as you walked up the temple steps to present Jesus to the Father? What must have been your joy as you gave Jesus to Simeon?
0: Our Father, who art in heaven, hallowed be thy name. Thy kingdom come, thy will be done on earth as it is in heaven.
1: Give us this day our daily bread, and forgive us our trespasses, as we forgive those who trespass against us. And lead us not into temptation, but deliver us from evil. Amen.
0: Hail Mary, full of grace, the Lord is with thee. Blessed art thou among women, and blessed is the fruit of thy womb, Jesus.
1: Holy Mary, Mother of God, pray for us sinners now and at the hour of our death. Amen.
0: Hail Mary, full of grace, the Lord is with thee. Blessed art thou amongst women, and blessed is the fruit of thy womb, Jesus.
1: Holy

0: thou amongst women, and blessed is the fruit of thy womb, Jesus.
1: Holy Mary, Mother of God, pray for us sinners now and at the hour of our death. Amen.
0: Hail Mary, full of grace, the Lord is with thee. Blessed art thou among women, and blessed is the fruit of thy womb, Jesus.
1: Holy Mary, Mother of God, pray for us sinners now and at the hour of our death. Amen.
0: Hail Mary, full of grace, the Lord is with thee. Blessed art thou among women, and blessed is the fruit of thy womb, Jesus.

0: the fruit of thy womb, Jesus.
1: Holy Mary, Mother of God, pray for us sinners, now and at the hour of our death. Amen.
0: Hail Mary, full of grace, the Lord is with thee. Blessed art thou amongst women, and blessed is the fruit of thy womb, Jesus.
1: Holy Mary, Mother of God, pray for us sinners, now and at the hour of our death. Amen.
0: Glory be to the Father, and to the Son, and to the Holy Spirit.
1: As it was in the beginning, is now, and ever shall be, world without end. Amen.
0: O my Jesus,
1: forgive us our sins, save us from the fires of hell, and lead all souls to heaven, especially those who most need thy mercy.
0: The fifth joyful mystery, the finding of Jesus in the temple.
2: Kind Mother, we cannot conceive the agony of your pure heart as you looked for your child for 3 days.
0: Our Father, who art in heaven, hallowed be thy name. Thy kingdom come, thy will be done on earth as it is in heaven.
1: Give us this day our daily bread, and forgive us our trespasses, as we forgive those who trespass against us. And lead us not into temptation, but deliver us from evil. Amen.
0: Hail Mary, full of grace, the Lord is with thee. Blessed art thou among women, and blessed is the fruit of thy womb, Jesus.
1: Holy Mary, Mother of God, pray for us sinners now and at the hour of our death. Amen.
0: Hail Mary, full of grace, the Lord is with thee. Blessed art thou amongst women, and blessed is the fruit of thy womb, Jesus.
1: Holy Mary, Mother of God, pray for us sinners now and at the hour of our death. Amen.
0: Hail Mary, full of grace, the Lord is with thee. Blessed art thou amongst women, and blessed is the fruit.

0: full of grace, the Lord is with thee. Blessed art thou among women, and blessed is the fruit of thy womb, Jesus.
1: Holy Mary, Mother of God, pray for us sinners now and at the hour of our death. Amen.
0: Hail Mary, full of grace, the Lord is with thee. Blessed art thou among women, and blessed is the fruit of thy womb, Jesus.
1: Holy Mary, Mother of God, pray for us sinners now and at the hour of our death. Amen.
0: Hail Mary, full of grace, the Lord is with thee. Blessed art thou amongst the women, and blessed is the fruit of thy womb, Jesus.
1: Holy Mary, Mother of God, pray for us sinners now and at the hour of our death. Amen.
0: Hail Mary, full of grace, the Lord is with thee. Blessed art thou among women, and blessed is the fruit of thy womb, Jesus.
1: Holy Mary, Mother of God, pray for us sinners now and at the hour of our death. Amen.
0: Hail Mary, full of grace, the Lord is with thee. Blessed art thou amongst women, and blessed is the fruit of thy womb, Jesus.

0: Father, and to the Son, and to the Holy Spirit.
1: As it was in the beginning, is now, and ever shall be, world without end. Amen.
0: O my Jesus,
1: forgive us our sins, save us from the fires of hell, and lead all souls to heaven.

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0: Let us pray. O God,
1: whose only begotten Son, by thy Son,

0: always with us.
1: And may the souls of the faithful departed, with their mercy of God, rest in peace.
0: In the name of the Father, and the Son, and the Holy Spirit.
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2: 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So please pray together with me our EWTN family prayer. Today we pray for women considering abortion. Heavenly Father, we worship you. You love the thought of each one of us and wanted us to exist. And so you knit us together in our mother's wombs. Share your love with those mothers who are considering aborting their unborn children. Dispel their fears, free them from pressuring boyfriends or parents, and give them joy in their motherhood. Spare them, Lord, from a life of regret, so that they may enjoy the satisfaction of a motherhood lived in love. Through Christ our Lord. Amen.
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0: It is Monday, the 11th of May, and as we begin together, let's do so in prayer in the name of the Father, and of the Son, and of the Holy Spirit. This is a prayer by St. Albert the Great. We pray to you, O Lord, who are the supreme truth, and all truth is from you. We beseech you, O Lord, who are the highest wisdom, and all the wise depend on you for their wisdom. You are the supreme joy, and all who are happy owe it to you. You are the light of minds, and all receive their understanding from you. We love you above all, we seek you, we follow you, and we are ready to serve you. We desire to dwell under your power, for you are the King of all. Glory be to the Father, and to the Son, and to the Holy Spirit, as it was in the beginning, is now, and ever shall be, world without end. Amen. It is a better way to start a Monday. Hope you had a great Mother's Day weekend. I'm Matt Swaim. Anna Mitchell has news. Paul Lockman at the controls. And up this hour, we got a jam-packed show, as we always try to have. Kevin Schmiesing will take a look at This Week in Catholic History. We'll catch up with Dr. John Bergsma as we head towards Pentecost. He's got all kinds of great reflections from the scriptures to help us see angles that we perhaps have not seen before, as we celebrate the liturgical year. Father John Gavin has more thoughts from the Church Fathers on Christian maturity, and will continue through the Lord's Prayer and the seven last words of Jesus and the Mass with Al Smith, who has been looking at all those things lately through the lens of Fulton Sheen. So stay with us if you can. Right now it is 2 minutes past. Here's Anna Mitchell with news.
1: Morning. Iran's response to a U.S. proposal to end the war is drawing the ire of President Trump. In a post yesterday on Truth Social, Trump said he had read the response from what he referred to as Iran's so-called representatives and called it totally unacceptable. Iranian state media reported that the response had been sent to mediators in Pakistan. This coming after the president said in an earlier social media post that Iran had been playing games with the U.S. and the rest of the world for 47 years. Meanwhile, Israeli Prime Minister Benjamin Netanyahu said the Iran conflict is not over, arguing that Tehran's nuclear material and proxy networks still need to be dismantled. Mark Mayfield has more.
2: Netanyahu told CBS News 60 Minutes that while recent actions accomplished a great deal, enriched uranium must still be removed from Iran. Netanyahu added that Iran's enrichment sites, proxy forces, and ballistic missile ambitions remain unresolved issues. His remarks came as President Trump said in a post on social media Sunday that he had read Iran's response to a U.S. proposal to end the war and called it totally unacceptable. I'm Mark Mayfield.
1: Pope Leo is thanking the residents of the Canary Islands for showing hospitality to the MV Hondius. The Holy Father made the comment during his Regina Caeli address in St. Peter's Square yesterday, adding that he's looking forward to seeing them next month during his visit to the islands. Health officials have been evacuating passengers from the cruise ship in the Canary Islands after a hantavirus outbreak. Local officials say the MV Hondius cruise ship arrived at the city of Tenerife on Sunday morning. Three people who were on the ship have died of the virus. Also during his Regina Caeli address yesterday, Pope Leo appealed for peace and development efforts in the Sahel region of Africa. From Vatican Radio, Linda Bordoni reports.
3: The Pope said, "I have learned with concern of the news regarding the increase in violence in the Sahel region."
4: Ho preso con preoccupazione le notizie sull'aumento delle violenze nella regione del Sahel,
3: particularly in Chad and in Mali, which have been struck by recent terrorist attacks.
4: Colpiti da recenti attacchi terroristici.
3: He assured his prayers for the victims and his closeness to all those who suffer, and voiced an appeal for sustained efforts to promote peace.
4: Auspico che cessi ogni forma di violenza.
3: I hope that every form of violence may cease, and I encourage every effort for peace and development in that beloved land.
4: In quell'amata terra.
3: The Pope's words came on the day after a meeting in the Vatican with representatives of the John Paul II Foundation for the Sahel, during which he upheld the foundation's role in protecting what Pope Francis called our common home, and defending human dignity through concrete projects of solidarity and development. In addition to its ecological and climatic significance, the Sahel marks the transition zone between the more humid Sudanian savannas to its south and the drier Sahara to the north. It's a geopolitical space long shaped by internal instability and external strategic competition. And it's where the climate crisis continues to cause frequent shortages of food and water, while government corruption has given rise to coups, insurgencies, and terrorism. I'm Linda Bordoni.
1: President Trump is hosting a maternal health care event at the White House following the launch of the website moms.gov. The site provides resources for expectant mothers. Later in the day, he will welcome the 2025-26 national football champions, the Indiana Hoosiers. And declassified UFO files are now accessible to the American people after a release by the Pentagon. The Department of War released never-before-seen files related to alien and extraterrestrial life on Friday that are now, as it put it, all in one place, no clearance required. The department said it will be releasing new materials on a rolling basis and will likely be posted, which will likely be posted every few weeks. The release follows a directive from President Trump earlier this year that instructed the Pentagon and other relevant agencies to start releasing the files.
0: Did you check any of them out?
1: No, I haven't. Have you?
0: Yeah, I mean, do you like blurry dots? Moving around on gray screens?
1: Is that what?
0: If so, this is going to be like your favorite thing ever.
1: Really?
0: Yeah. I mean, that's kind of it.
1: I don't get it. Is this a movie reference that I don't know?
0: No, I mean, it's a reference to the actual files. It's a lot of blurry.
1: Oh, so a lot dots. Of, like, redacted.
0: You know how like, we've been living for decades on that one very blurry picture of Bigfoot?
1: Mm-hmm.
0: It's in that realm. Although, as Mitch Hedberg once said, maybe Bigfoot is blurry. All right, you can go back and watch Amanda Mitchell if you want to. It's gripping.
1: Gripping. It's good to know.
0: Okay. There's nothing that says this is definitely not a drone about any of them, but it is what it is.
1: It is. Well,
0: we'll see what else comes
1: out. It's coming on a rolling basis, so there might be something.
0: You know,
1: incredible.
0: As we sing from time to time, O Lord my God, when I in awesome wonder consider all the worlds thy hands have made.
1: Indeed.
0: Who knows? Who knows what might be on those worlds? Who knows? It won't affect what we got, because we got safeguards built into our theology, no matter what happens. It's 8 minutes past the hour. The Sunrise Morning Show continues with a look at this week in Catholic history, and here to do that with us, as always, is Kevin Schmiesing from the Freedom and Virtue Institute and the Catholic History Trek podcast. Kevin, good morning.
5: Hey, Matt, good morning.
0: Well, why don't we start off with a little bit of Oklahoma Catholic history?
5: Oklahoma Catholic history, and Matt, you and I have talked many times about various events in the history of the Church's missions to Native Americans, and this can be seen as one chapter in that story. The first step toward a diocese for the Indian Territory in the late 19th century, that meant Oklahoma. Probably the first Catholics to set foot in Oklahoma were the Spanish explorer Francisco Coronado and his soldiers, who crossed it in 1540 during their fruitless quest for the fabled cities of gold. This region was part of the Louisiana Purchase in 1803. Later, the United States government set it aside as a homeland for Indians forced into exile. In the 1830s and 40s, Seminoles, Creeks, Choctaws, others, perhaps most famously the Cherokees, occupied Indian territory. These were all tribes that had been driven from their ancestral lands in the southeast by the Indian Removal Act. So this was the destination for them on the route that became known as the Trail of Tears. Most of those natives were not Catholic, but there were

0: and open to white settlement. So from that point, Catholics of European descent began populating the church in the territory now known as Oklahoma. In 1905, this was made a diocese with its seat at Oklahoma City. 2 years later, Oklahoma became the 46th state in the Union. Today, about 125,000 Catholics in the Archdiocese of Oklahoma City, which had its beginning as the Prefecture Apostolic of Indian Territory, this week in 1876.
1: And fast-forwarding only a few years, actually, let's mark the death of a cardinal.
0: Yeah, he's an important figure in the history of Catholic thought because he was instrumental in the revival of interest in the work of St. Thomas Aquinas. His name, Tommaso Zigliara, and his date of death this week in 1893. He was born in 1833 on the island of Corsica. He joined the Dominicans, that's the order of Thomas Aquinas, and studied theology and philosophy at Perugia. And so he was ordained by the Archbishop of Perugia at the time, Joachim Pecci. Now, those who really know their papal history will recognize that name. He would eventually become Pope Leo XIII. Zigliara became well known as a scholar and a teacher, and then in 1878, Cardinal Pecci was elected as Pope Leo XIII, and in his first consistory in 1879, he bestowed the red hat on his friend, Father Zigliara. In that same year, doubtless with input from Zigliara, Leo issued Aeterni Patris, an encyclical that promoted a renewed focus on the writings of Thomas Aquinas. Cardinal Zigliara played a massive role within the Curia, especially with regard to education and scholarship. He was put in charge of the production of a new edition of Aquinas' work, which was sponsored by the Pope. He wrote a textbook on philosophy that was widely used in seminaries in the late 19th and early 20th centuries. He probably also played a role in the composition of Rerum Novarum, the great social encyclical issued by Leo XIII in 1891. Zigliara died in Rome. It was this week, May 11th, 1893.
1: Some great looks at some 19th century, a couple of 19th century points of Catholic history this week. Kevin Schmiesing, we have the Catholic History Trek podcast linked at sunrisemorningshow.com. We'll talk to you next week.
0: Thank you, Matt.
1: All right, let's check on weather for the nation as we head into the, I guess you could say this, the first full week of May. Or actually, no, it's the second full week. But either way, the southeast, mid-south, and deep south will continue to see showers and storms to start the work week. Storms will be particularly strong along the Atlantic coast from North Carolina to North Florida. Further north of that, a cold front will push some periods of steady rain through the Ohio Valley in the morning. That'll move through the mid-Atlantic in the afternoon. In the northeast, that cold front brings cooler air and a chance for light rain showers. A corridor of high pressure will present itself in the central U.S., bringing drier weather. That'll include the Midwest and central to southern plains. A fast-moving disturbance will slide through southern Canada and bring some rain to the northern plains late in the day. Besides a couple of showers drifting through the high terrain of the northern Rockies, the western U.S. will be dry and particularly warm in the Pacific Northwest, Great Basin, Four Corners, and along the West Coast. And that is your geography lesson for today. Back after this, it's 13 past. Matt Swaim here. 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
0: Here's Anna with headlines.
1: President Trump is rejecting Iran's response to a U.S. proposal to end the war. During his Regina Caeli address yesterday, Pope Leo appealed for peace and development efforts in the Sahel region of Africa. And the Holy Father also prayed for every mother, as many Mother's Days. Is that the right way to put it? As many countries were celebrating Mother's Day yesterday.
0: Mother's Day was celebrated.
1: See, this is the problem with the passive voice. You should never, kids.
0: Many countries celebrate Mother's Day. That's so much easier.
1: Exactly.
0: Active voice.
1: Active voice, kids. Don't do what I just did and default into passive voice. It's so easy.
0: It's the political.
1: But don't
0: it's the
1: do
0: political
1: it.
0: Dodge.
1: Yeah.
0: Mistakes were made versus I made a mistake.
1: Exactly. Go with the active voice.
0: Go with the active voice.
1: Makes for much better writing. Much better storytelling.
0: So with that, can I lead with a passive voice?
1: Sure, Matt.
0: A statue was dedicated at the Doral Golf Club in Mar-a-Lago the weekend.
1: Mm-hmm.
0: And I just want to take a moment to defend my Protestant brothers and sisters here.
1: Okay.
0: Not those particular ones, but generally speaking. There was a giant golden statue with prayer service. It was a statue of our president, and there was a group of pastors and a couple of Jewish leaders as well who prayed around the statue and did their thing. And, of course, this was an opportunity for many Catholics to have a slam dunk contest saying, oh, now what are you going to say about our statues of Mary during this month of May and our May crownings and all these other things? Yeah, look what the Protestants
1: Which, by
0: do.
1: By the way, oh man, did we have a beautiful May crowning at my parish yesterday.
0: Don't distract me from my
1: okay,
0: point, Anna.
1: Sorry, go on.
0: At any rate, I'm just messing around with you. At any rate, there are lots of Catholics who are like, see, how can Protestants tell us X when they do the same thing? Now, I want to defend my Protestant brothers and sisters here.
1: They weren't praying to President Trump, were they?
0: No, they weren't. They would say, this is not, we don't believe President Trump is
1: I hope they were praying for President Trump.
0: Right. You know, that this is a statue is just meant to show honor. Well, okay, so you got that in the table. That's in the mix where we can say, mm-hmm. Well, see, what if we said that we're saying the same thing? Now, we're asking for the intercession of you know, the saints were, I don't think they were asking for the intercession of Donald Trump. But what I would say is that.
1: Although, who knows? Like, maybe they wanted something.
0: Maybe they did.
1: Maybe it wasn't the same kind of. Sorry, go on. I'm distracting you.
0: Okay. All I'm going to say here is you can't blame this situation, if you want to point a finger, on quote unquote Protestants.
1: Mm.
0: My question is, do you really think all the Protestants met up at the Protestant Vatican and pitched this project to the Protestant Pope? No. They did not. As a matter of fact, there's an overwhelming backlash among Protestants of various kinds who were grossed out by this situation and were like, hey, what are you guys doing? Also, the people who were responding on the Protestant side had never heard of any of these pastors who were involved.
1: Mm.
0: So I would just say, generally speaking, as a matter of just taking care when making an argument, if you do want to, you know, use this as a moment to kind of like assert a Catholic teaching in the middle of a situation where Protestants are involved. You can't just go around saying Protestants believe X about X. If you say that, you're setting yourself up for failure inside the argument because Protestants I mean, did they learn it from their Protestant Pope? What church do all the Protestants in your town go to? The answer is several. This is a group.
1: Even more than several.
0: A group of people with a specific kind of idea. It's not like... It's like when Protestants, quote-unquote, gathered for that alien summit in the Airbnb in Tennessee. That was actually just like three rando Pentecostal pastors and a couple podcasters. There is no Protestant Vatican. Be careful.
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7: A meditation and reflection of St. John Vianney. The Christian's treasure is not on earth, but in heaven. Our thoughts, then, ought to be directed to where our treasure is. This is the glorious duty of man, to pray and to love. Prayer is nothing else but union with God. In this intimate union, God and the soul are fused together like two bits of wax that no one can ever pull apart. Prayer never leaves us without sweetness. It is honey that flows into the soul and makes all things sweet. When we pray properly, sorrows disappear like snow before the sun. How often we come to church with no idea of what to do or what to ask for. And yet, whenever we go to any human being, we know well enough why we go. I often think that when we come to adore the Lord, we would receive everything we ask for if we would ask with living faith and with a pure heart. For Sacred Heart Radio, this is Father Mark Watkins.
6: Dr. John Bergsma joining us now on the Sunrise Morning Show. He is author and illustrator of Bible Basics for Catholics. And Ave Maria Press recently put out a new video course where you can not only learn the foundations of Scripture, but also, importantly, watch and learn from a master in how to draw incredible stick figures. Good morning, Doc.
8: Good morning, Anna.
6: So just the other day, we passed the halfway point between Easter and Pentecost, known as mid-Pentecost. And so we're going to start preparing for the descent of the Holy Spirit this morning. And I want to talk today about the link between Pentecost and creation. But I actually want to start with you with the appearance of Jesus to the apostles on the day of the resurrection, which we read about in, in several places in the gospel, but I'm looking at John chapter 20, where it says, when he had said this, he showed them his hands and his side. Then the disciples were glad when they saw the Lord. And Jesus said to them again, peace be with you. As the Father has sent me, even so I send you. And when he had said this, he breathed on them and said to them, receive the Holy Spirit. Now, Doc, why is he breathing on them?
8: Yeah, Anna, this, you know, it calls to mind the creation of our first father, Adam, in Genesis 2, from the dust of the earth, and then how God breathed into his nostrils the breath of life. And so these, the apostles are, as it were, the fathers of the church, just as Adam was father of the whole human race. And so Jesus breathes on them, repeating the actions of God the Father at the creation of the first man, because the church is to be a kind of new creation, a kind of new humanity. And the apostles are the fathers of that new humanity and kind of a new Adam figures, as it were. And they're going to be given the power to forgive sin, which is the power of death, really. In other words, the forgiveness of sins is the ability to give life. And, you know, we remember in Genesis 2, where after the breath of life is breathed into his nostrils, it says he became a living being. And so not only will the apostles share in divine life by the gift of the Holy Spirit, they'll be able to transmit divine life to others through the remission of sins.
6: Wow. Just sit with that for a second. But then let's look at Acts chapter 2 here, where we get the coming of the Holy Spirit. And it says in Acts that there was a sound from heaven like a rush of wind, and it filled the upper room. How does that recall creation in the book of Genesis?
8: We recall how Genesis chapter 1 describes the Spirit of God moving back and forth over the waters, and then God begins to speak and create, and the Spirit is active throughout creation. As church fathers point out, you can't, just as you can't speak a word without emitting your breath, so the Word of God can't come forth without the Spirit of God. And so there's always been a recognition of the Holy Spirit's action in creation. And so we invoke the Holy Spirit as the Creator Spirit. And Psalm 104 is that great creation hymn that describes God sending forth His Spirit and giving life to every creature. So, yes, Pentecost is full of these images of a new creation.
6: Yeah, and in fact, the Come Holy Spirit prayer, right? Come Holy Spirit, fill the hearts of your faithful and kindle in them the fire of your love. Send forth your Spirit, and they shall be created, and you shall renew the face of the earth. What does this tell us about the church, Doc?
8: Yeah, the church is a new creation. You know, 2 Corinthians 5:17, St. Paul says, if anyone is in Christ, he is a new creation. So there's, you know, through our baptism, you know, we receive the Holy Spirit, and the Holy Spirit changes us. Previously, we were just creatures, but receiving the Holy Spirit, we are elevated to become children of God. And that's a change. You know, it's not identical, but it's analogous to what happens to the bread that is consecrated on the altar to become the body of Christ. We're truly transformed through baptism into children of God, given new life. In the New Testament, Anna, you know, natural life is referred to by the Greek word bios. We get biology from that. But divine life is referred to by the word zoe. And we get other terms like zoology and stuff like that from that, but that's irrelevant. But anyway, this is what we're imparted, divine life. So to share the very life of God. And we begin that right now with the gift of the Holy Spirit through the sacraments. And St. Paul says, you know, when this is all perfected in heaven and we're sharing the divine life in a direct way that's even mysterious to our experience now, it's going to be something completely indescribable.
6: Yeah. You mentioned baptism, and that kind of recalls the flood of Noah, right? And that, in that story, we have a new creation as well. It seems all connected.
8: It is, yes. The Spirit goes forth and dries up the flood waters, and we get a new creation there. We could bring in Israel passing through the Red Sea. That's full of new creation imagery. And yes, so all of these things are coming to play in Pentecost.
6: Much more to talk about, but we got to close it there for time here, Dr. Bergsma. We've got Bible Basics for Catholics linked at sunrisemorningshow.com. Dr. Bergsma, thank you so much.
8: You bet. Talk to you next week.
6: I look forward to it. And I really do recommend Bible Basics for Catholics, particularly if you're a parish leader and you do like parish Bible studies or programs or things like that. Go look it up at Ave Maria Press, the video series. Half past the hour now on the Sunrise Morning Show. It's time for news. President Trump is rejecting Iran's response to a U.S. proposal to end the war. In a post yesterday on Truth Social, Trump said he had read the response from what he referred to as Iran's so-called representatives and called it totally unacceptable. This coming after the president said in an earlier social media post that Iran had been playing games with the U.S. and the rest of the world for 47 years. The current military operation there remains in a ceasefire. Energy Secretary Chris Wright, meanwhile, says President Trump is open to all ideas to help lower gas prices. Mark Mayfield reports.
3: Wright was asked about possible measures, including suspending the federal gas tax, during an interview with NBC's Meet the Press.
9: All measures that can be taken to lower the price of at the pump and lower the prices for Americans, this administration is in support of.
3: His comments come as gas prices hit a national average of $4.52 on Sunday, according to AAA. That's an increase of more than 50% since the start of the Iran war. Drivers in California are still paying the most in the nation at over $6 a gallon on average. I'm Mark Mayfield.
6: President Trump will be in Beijing this week to meet with Chinese President Xi Jinping. The Thursday meeting was delayed for weeks after the start of the U.S.-Israeli war with Iran. The two leaders are expected to discuss the now months-old war, as well as trade, artificial intelligence, and Taiwan. One American passenger has tested positive for the deadly hantavirus after an outbreak on a cruise ship anchored near the Canary Islands. A statement from the Department of Health and Human Services says one of the 17 Americans from the MV Hondius will be transported to the Nebraska Biocontainment Unit and does not show symptoms. The aircraft will first land at the ASPR Regional Emerging Special Pathogen Treatment Center at the University of Nebraska Medical Center. HHS noted that upon arrival at each facility, every patient will, quote, undergo clinical assessment and receive appropriate care and support based on their condition, end quote. Six confirmed cases and three deaths have been linked to the outbreak. And meanwhile, Pope Leo, during his Regina Caeli address yesterday, thanked the residents of the Canary Islands for showing hospitality to the ship. He added he's looking forward to seeing them next month during his visit to the islands. During his Regina Caeli catechesis, the Holy Father reflected on the Sunday Gospel, saying Jesus' love begets love in us. Deborah Castellana Luboff reports.
10: The Lord does not leave us alone in our trials.
11: Il Signore non ci lascia soli nelle prove della vita.
10: The Holy Father reflected on the day's gospel reading when Jesus at the Last Supper says to his disciples, "If you love me, you will keep my commandments." This statement, Pope Leo said, frees us from misunderstandings, for ultimately God's love is the condition for our righteousness. We truly observe the commandments according to God's will, he explained, if we recognize his love for us, just as Christ reveals it to the world. Pope Leo clarified that Jesus' words, therefore, are an invitation to be part of a relationship.
11: Sono allora un invito alla relazione.
10: Precisely for this reason, Pope Leo explained, the Lord commands us to love one another as he has loved us. For it is Jesus' love that gives rise to love in us, the Holy Father highlighted. Christ himself, he said, is the standard, the measure of true love, the love that is faithful forever, pure, and unconditional. Because God loves us first, the Pope noted, we too can love. And when we truly love God, he said, we truly love one another. Pope Leo explained that the same is true for life itself. Only those who have received it can live, and only those who have been loved can love. Thus, he called the Lord's commandments a way of life that heals us from false loves and a spiritual path to salvation. Precisely because Christ loves us, the Holy Father said, he does not leave us alone in life's trials. Rather, he promises us the Paraclete, the Advocate, the Spirit of Truth. Even amid the world's evils, he suggested, we are called to always and everywhere witness to God, who is love.
11: Ovunque possiamo allora testimoniare Dio. Che amore.
10: I'm Deborah Castellana Luboff.
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13: The Baltimore Catechism asks, how should we assist at Mass? We should assist at Mass with great interior recollection and piety, and with every outward mark of respect and devotion. Did you notice the word assist? Nowadays, people say that they celebrate the Mass. It's not a party, but it is, as it were, a joyful moment in which Christ's people come together and thank the Lord for all the goodness he's given us. But the people assist, meaning that they, as it were, help the priest along. They help him not by offering part of the sacrifice themselves, but by joining their prayers to the priests, primarily with things we say or things we sing, certainly not with dancing, but it is to have interior recollection. Let us then approach the Mass primarily with the interior heart, and when we do that, we are better able to keep the faith until death. Reflecting on the Baltimore Catechism, I'm Dominican Father Ezra Sullivan.
0: The Sunrise Morning Show continues. I'm Matt Swaim, joined now by Father John Gavin. He's got a book called Growing Into God, The Fathers of the Church on Christian Maturity. Good morning, Father.
14: Good morning.
0: So we were talking about confessors and martyrs, over the past couple of weeks, these folks who were, living in the mix of, society and trying to live Christianity and facing enormous pushback from the powers that be. Today we get to talk about the monks who get away from all that and go to the desert, either the metaphorical desert or the actual desert. Mm-hmm. And one might be tempted to think that, now they don't have to deal with the temptations of life anymore. Except if you actually read their accounts, you realize they're dealing with a whole other level of this kind of stuff. What era of the church are we talking about when we look at the lives of these monks?
14: So I think particularly we're looking at a movement, the monastic movement, that began in the 4th century, really. Scholars look at this period. We see thousands of Christians going out into desert places, remote places, initially to live a solitary life of prayer and asceticism, but then eventually forming communities, what we call the cenobitic or the common life. And, of course, much of what they're doing is an imitation of Christ himself going into the desert. But it's also, many scholars would see, a response to the end of what was the great periods of persecution, when we had, as you were saying earlier, the martyrs by blood or the confessors, that when the church, shall we say, goes more mainstream with Constantine and Christian emperors, there's this powerful witness that the martyrs gave ceases. And so the monks, in a way, take that place, this great witness that they give in going out of society to really dedicate themselves to prayer and asceticism. So we see this movement begin in especially the 4th century, there were some doing it earlier. And this obviously will extend into later centuries as well.
0: Well, the fun thing about reading these stories is that they're almost like, in some ways, like a family history mixed in with a few morality tales, mixed in with a few, kind of sayings of divine wisdom. I mean, what do we get when we look at these writings? It's kind of an interesting mix of things.
14: Very true. No, we have a whole series of works that hand on stories and sayings of these men and women who went out to live this life. For instance, we have the famous Life of St. Anthony by Athanasius, some Lives by Jerome. We have a wonderful work called the Apophthegmata Patrum, the Sayings of the Desert Fathers. They're all ordered by an alphabetical order with different sayings and stories about monks. And we have other collections. The one I look at here is a later one. I chose it because people really don't know much about it. It's called The Spiritual Meadow by John Moschus. He died in the early 7th century. He was a wandering monk, shall we say. He was visiting other monks in different places throughout the Christian world and recorded these stories. And so you're right, there's all kinds of stories in it, sayings, wisdom sayings, stories about particular monks and what they learned in their wisdom, and also many miracle stories as well. So these stories called beneficial tales are meant to inspire, through the witness of these monks, Christians even who are living ordinary lives, that they may grow in their prayer and their sharing in the sacramental life.
0: You know, it's interesting as well when you read the lives of these monks. St. Anthony, of course, his biography by St. Athanasius is one of the gold standards for this mm-hmm. stuff. But you would expect, perhaps, to find these guys saying really complicated and theologically lofty things. Now, what you find instead is stuff that is actually shockingly deep, but also surprisingly simple. There's almost like a childlikeness to the way that these monks express themselves. It's not because it's shallow or naive. It's actually kind of the opposite. So maybe what are some of the insights and wisdom that you wanted to try and point out in this aspect that shows that there's almost like a childlikeness, but also a depth and maturity to what they share with us?
14: This is very true. And in fact, I think if one comes to know monks or sisters even today, we see this great depth, but also this great simplicity. Yeah. And, well, just for instance, one wonderful story I like in here is about one monk, Abba Leontius, and it's a story to teach us about almsgiving and charity. And the story says that he would beg to give money to those who were poor, or from what he sold of his own. Many of them would be weaving mats to sell or other things. And if there was a blind beggar, he would give the money directly to the blind beggar. But otherwise, if it was another mendicant, he would leave that coin just sitting there so that he would not be seen as the giver. And someone asked him why he did this, and he said, it is not I who give. It is my Lady, the Mother of God, who provides for both me and for them. In other words, it shows this great humility, this almsgiving, this love for the poor, but also entrusting himself to Christ and even to the guidance of Mary, all contained in this nice little short story.
0: You know, I laugh when you mention that you could find this in monasteries in the present day. I was at a Trappist monastery on a silent retreat probably 15 or more years ago and went to confession there and, probably got one of the oldest monks in the building, to hear my confession. I won't tell you the contents of it, but he didn't really give me much advice at the end. He just made this sort of offhanded comment where he said, "Well, a vice can't love you back." And I was like, that gum, he's right. It was like, it wasn't, this was like some new revelation of information. It is just he had somehow, through the world that he'd been in and the life of prayer and contemplation, he somehow nailed the whole problem with everything I'd been saying for the past 3 minutes. And it's kind of incredible when you look at the lives of these monks and people who come all over the world, of their day for advice to these men and women. And what they get is like a single sentence. It's kind of crazy.
14: No, it's amazing. Many of these stories, someone would come to one of these monks and say, "Abba, give me a word." And you would then get your advice from this particular monk. It's really almost like spiritual direction. And as one monk said, their desire was always in the end to direct one to the physician of souls, Christ our God, who is near us and willing to heal us. In the end, all their advice comes down to this kind of simplicity in coming to Christ. But you're right, they're able to express it and encapsulate it in a way that that just is it becomes a healing for the soul, bringing one closer to God.
0: I love the stories of the monks and the little pieces. And some of these monks we don't even get the names of who
14: right.
0: come from this era, which makes it even sort of more profound in its simplicity. But the book is called Growing into God, The Fathers of the Church on Christian Maturity. Father John Gavin, thank you for putting this together. And we've got a link at sunrisemorningshow.com. We'll talk to you next week.
14: Thank you, and God bless.
0: All right, it is 14 till. We're back right after this.
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0: Sunrise Morning Show continues. I'm Matt Swaim. It's always great to catch up with Alan Smith. And Alan is a member of the advisory committee for the cause of Fulton Sheen. He's compiled a number of books with Sheen's writings, including Lord, Teach Us to Pray. Alan, welcome back.
20: Matt, it's always great to be here. It's always great to celebrate Sheen, and we're in the party mode. I think we're, of course, celebrating the Sacred Heart, of course, on the radio and in the community, but the world is going to celebrate Sheen being called blessed officially. So gearing up for the big event in September 24th in St. Louis, Missouri. So mark that on your calendars. Again, Sheen will be called blessed. And so we're getting to know Sheen again as we lead up to his beatification. And who better to, of course, share the wisdom of the Mass than Archbishop Sheen. And I think many of us are always struggling, trying to get the most out of Mass. We go, we sit in the pew, sometimes absent-mindedly, I guess. But this writing that Fulton Sheen penned in 1936, Calvary and the Mass, really is the playbook to help us get more out of the Mass. And today we're going to talk about the consecration. We've, of course, been talking about, of course, the Confiteor, saying that we're sorry. Of course, the offertory, where we think of the good thief, and we become the small host on the paten, our small cross is united to the big cross of Christ. And of course, last week we talked about the Blessed Virgin Mary, the Sanctus, Sanctus, Sanctus, the Holy, Holy, Holy. We can't become holy without her. And now we come to that part of the Mass where our Blessed Lord says, my God, why have you forsaken me? And, of course, this is my body, this is my blood. So lots there to unpack this morning, but again, yeah, happy that Sheen is our coach.
0: Well, and that's a strange thing, perhaps, until we start thinking about it. How do we connect this concept of Christ's word from the cross, my God, why have you forsaken me, to the consecration? What's the connection that Sheen makes here?
20: Right. Well, you know, it's that very dark moment in history where, again, the light hid itself from the world, darkness covered the land, and our Lord was expiring, but letting each drop of blood drip from his body. And, you know, our Blessed Lord took on sin, and that's what he did. And Fulton Sheen said, sin is in the blood. And so he was expiating our sins, letting almost every drop come out of him. But he was asking God the why. He wanted to feel the pain of sin, which is separation from God. And that's why those words, my God, why have you forsaken me? Again, to help us identify ourselves with Christ, in that, again, it's not so bad to ask God a why. And we know, of course, that our Lord was speaking the words from that beautiful psalm in Scripture that begins with despair but ends in victory. And I think what this really represents is that we are to unite ourselves to Christ, and that he was suffering and we suffer. Our Blessed Lord, you know, when he was on Calvary, he was alone. But at the Mass, he's with us. And let us celebrate that and know that we can unite our sufferings to his. And so he's trying to teach us that in this, you know, this beautiful example. And again, are we listening? Are we listening?
0: Yes, indeed. You know, there's a lot in here that, you know, is very mysterious, this connection that Christ is asking us in the moment of this sorrow to kind of be with him. You know, and you think about how many of our listeners are Eucharistic guardians of some kind, right, who are with Christ in the wee hours of the morning, right, as he is consecrated body, blood, soul, and divinity in the Eucharist, and the opportunity that there is to be with this consecrated Eucharist when sometimes it's just nobody in the room but you and him. You know, what an interesting way to think of this concept.
20: Yeah, and I think we have to understand this is the most powerful thing that happens in the world every day. Our Blessed Lord comes down from heaven, and of course, he takes on this beautiful form in the sacred Eucharist. You know, when we hold up, of course, the Lord, we see, and of course, the priest, especially when he's elevating the host, he's saying, this is my body, this is my blood. And we unite ourselves and we say to the Lord, this is my body, take it. This is my blood, take it. Take my life, take all of my worries, my joys, my sorrows. And it's this beautiful, we get to be lifted up with the Lord. And of course, the Mass is that beautiful, I like to say almost like a Jacob's ladder, in that, again, the petitions are going up to heaven and the graces are coming down. And the priest is that beautiful conduit that is so, you know, it's just so powerful that we sometimes just go through the Mass, and yet there's something powerful going on. There's something very great and intimate. And I think it's the wake-up call. And I know when I have my grandchildren beside me at Holy Mass, you know, we kind of look at each other and say, "Here, Jesus is here now. He just came." And let's celebrate. And so, again, we are so giddy sometimes, me and my grandsons, at Mass, because we know something special is happening. So let's rejoice in that. And let us know that suffering is part of the package. Again, Sheen talks about that in his book, Calvary and the Mass, saying about suffering and not wasting any of it. And so when we bring the Lord our pain and we unite it to his, it becomes redemptive, and that's what we don't want to miss, that opportunity to unite our pain to our Lord And our Lord is saying, I suffered and I'm in heaven, but now I can suffer through you, and we can be united that way too. So again, let us rejoice when pain comes, but not miss the opportunity to make it redemptive by uniting it to Christ.
0: Yeah, and that's of course what he does in the cross, is gives meaning to it all. This is what the event that we go back to every Mass, and unite ourselves to Christ in it. So we're not, as some people say, re-sacrificing Christ, but we're going back to that one moment, the moment in all of human history. But if our listeners want to connect with you, Alan, and get a copy of the book Calvary and the Mass and find out more about Fulton Sheen and the upcoming celebration of his beatification, how do they do so?
20: 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And there's all of his books, his audio recordings, many of his videos. 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
0: 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We're back with more right after this. It's 3 minutes till.
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28: There was no single event. It was more gradual.
29: My husband was not Catholic, and at the time, I didn't really think that it really mattered which church we went to, because we all love God and we all love Jesus. And that was the start of my journey out of the Catholic Church, where I remained out of the Catholic Church for over 30 years.
28: When I was outside of the church, there was always an unsettled feeling. There was always a feeling of something missing and something not complete.
29: When I started to read the Bible, I could see that our Catholic faith is steeped in Scripture. I could see some of the sacraments in Scripture. I could see some of the liturgy in Scripture.
28: I wouldn't be the spouse, I wouldn't be the father, wouldn't be the person that I am without the church and without the sacraments, particularly the Eucharist. I can't live without it.
30: If you've been away from the Catholic Church for whatever reason, we invite you to take another look.
1: Visit CatholicsComeHome.org today.
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0: It is Monday, the 11th of May. Let's begin in prayer together in the name of the Father and the Son and the Holy Spirit. Lord, draw all people to yourself. Where there is hatred, let us sow love. Where there is darkness, let us bring light. Where there is sadness, let us bring joy. Lord God of light, you have shone upon our darkness and set us free through the death and resurrection of Jesus Christ. Grant us the grace to live in the freedom of the children of God, that where we walk this day, we may bring light through the same Christ our Lord. Our Father, who art in heaven, hallowed be thy name. Thy kingdom come, thy will be done, on earth as it is in heaven. Give us this day our daily bread, and forgive us our trespasses, as we forgive those who trespass against us. And lead us not into temptation, but deliver us from evil. Amen. It is a better way to start a Monday morning, the Sunrise Morning Show, here on the EWTN Global Catholic Radio Network. I'm Matt Swaim. Anna Mitchell has news. Paul Lockman at the controls. And up this hour, we'll check in with Teresa Tomeo from EWTN's Catholic Connection. Father Augustine Weta is going to be along with more thoughts on humility from the rule of St. Benedict and his ladder of humility. Derek Roddy's got a new book on Visio Divina. It's like Lexio Divina, but with pictures. And then Stephanie Mann will look at what St. John Henry Newman had to say about the Ascension, so stay with us if you can. Right now, it is 2 minutes past. 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Here's Anna Mitchell.
1: Good morning. President Trump is rejecting Iran's response to a U.S. proposal to end the war. In a post on Truth Social yesterday, the president said he had read the response from what he referred to as Iran's so-called representatives and called it totally unacceptable. This comes after the president said in an earlier social media post that Iran has been playing games with the U.S. and the rest of the world for 47 years. The current military operation remains under a ceasefire currently. Israeli Prime Minister Benjamin Netanyahu has said the Iran conflict is not over, saying Tehran's nuclear material and proxy networks still need to be dismantled. Mark Mayfield reports.
2: Netanyahu told CBS News 60 Minutes that while recent actions accomplished a great deal, enriched uranium must still be removed from Iran. Netanyahu added that Iran's enrichment sites, proxy forces, and ballistic missile ambitions remain unresolved issues. His remarks came as President Trump said in a post on social media Sunday that he had read Iran's response to a U.S. proposal to end the war and called it totally unacceptable. I'm Mark Mayfield.
1: President Trump will be in Beijing this week to meet with Chinese President Xi Jinping. The two leaders are expected to discuss the now months-old war in Iran, as well as trade, artificial intelligence, and Taiwan. One American passenger has tested positive for the deadly Hanta virus after an outbreak on a cruise ship anchored near the Canary Islands. A statement from the Department of Health and Human Services says one of the 17 Americans from the MV Hondius will be transported to the Nebraska Biocontainment Unit and does not show symptoms. Six confirmed cases and three deaths have been linked to the outbreak. Pope Leo thanked the residents of the Canary Islands for showing hospitality to the cruise ship. During his Regina Caeli address yesterday, the Holy Father added he's looking forward to seeing them next month during his visit to the islands. Also during his Regina Caeli address yesterday, Pope Leo appealed for peace and development efforts in the Sahel region of Africa. From Vatican Radio, Linda Bordoni reports.
3: The Pope said, I have learned with concern of the news regarding the increase in violence in the Sahel region.
4: Ho preso con preoccupazione le notizie sull'aumento delle violenze nella regione del Sahel.
3: Particularly in Chad and in Mali, which have been struck by recent terrorist attacks.
4: Colpiti da recenti attacchi terroristici.
3: He assured his prayers for the victims and his closeness to all those who suffer and voiced an appeal for sustained efforts to promote peace.
4: Auspico che cessi ogni forma di violenza.
3: I hope that every form of violence may cease, and I encourage every effort for peace and development in that beloved land.
4: In quell'amata terra.
3: The Pope's words came on the day after a meeting in the Vatican with representatives of the John Paul II Foundation for the Sahel, during which he upheld the foundation's role in protecting what Pope Francis called our common home and defending human dignity through concrete projects of solidarity and development. In addition to its ecological and climatic significance, the Sahel marks the transition zone between the more humid Sudanian savannas to its south and the drier Sahara to the north. It's a geopolitical space long shaped by internal instability and external strategic competition. And it's where the climate crisis continues to cause frequent shortages of food and water, while government corruption has given rise to coups, insurgencies, and terrorism.
5: I'm Linda Bordoni.
1: The Pope met earlier today with the Prime Minister of Sudan. A statement from the Holy See Press Office says, quote, during the cordial talks at the Secretariat of State, the importance of relations between the Holy See and Sudan was emphasized, as was the significant contribution of the local church to the good of the country. The discussion also addressed the severe crisis that has been plaguing war-torn Sudan for the last 3 years. In this regard, the statement says the urgent need to achieve a ceasefire, provide assistance to the population, and initiate a sincere dialogue among all parties of the Sudanese nation was reiterated with the aim of ending the conflict and collectively establishing peace, end quote. And the family of a mass shooting victim is now suing OpenAI. The widow of a man killed at Florida State University last year says ChatGPT gave the shooter instructions on how to carry out a mass murder. OpenAI insists they are not to blame because their system only provided factual information.
0: I don't know if you know this, Anna Mitchell, but there are lots of facts out there that make for terrible advice.
1: Yeah. I mean, I don't know. Maybe this person also consulted Google. This is not something that I've ever looked up in, you know, ever.
0: Like, no, I've nor never would you really need to. Been interested. I mean, there are facts about how to make a bomb that I'm sure that you could find on the internet. Actually, this is one of the interesting things. I don't know how this case is going to sort out legally, but you know, whenever we have someone who comes from like a Wiccan or a cult background and they want to share their story either in written form or on the journey home, we always are like, make sure you don't include a how to summon demons section in here. You don't need to walk us through everything you actually did.
1: Yep. Exactly.
0: In order to get into this very messed up situation that freaked you out. It's enough for you to say you did some stuff and messed with some stuff that was not good and you had a bad experience.
1: This is
0: you don't
1: the kind
0: have to
1: of
0: give a walkthrough.
1: This is like curiositas.
0: Exactly.
1: Do not be an accomplice to it, which I hope we have not just become.
0: No, we didn't give any of those kind of facts.
1: Yeah. Anyway. Well, I mean, even just suggesting it, kids stay away. Just don't.
0: Seek truth. Over facts.
1: Yeah.
0: Yes.
1: Great. Great way to build up
0: Indeed.
1: The church there, Matt.
0: Well, I know that there's another program, at least one other program on the network that tries to pursue truth on a daily basis. That will be EWTN's Catholic Connection, hosted by Teresa Tomeo every weekday morning. Teresa, how are you?
6: I'm well. How are you? Can you hear me okay?
0: I can hear you just fine. Are you... Are you indulging in all the wonderful traditions of the land in this year of St. Francis?
6: Yes, yes. And this in particular for the year of St. Francis, Deacon Dom and I spent the weekend in Assisi, which is not that far away from us. We decided to, grab a B&B because these festivals and these customs and traditions, especially Conlamaggio, which is like the biggest festival of the year in Assisi in central Italy, sometimes can go till like 4:30 in the morning, the different competitions and presentations. And so we didn't stay out that late, but we did stay out to about 12:30, 1 o'clock. But it's just such a beautiful thing. I'm going to be posting some images and some videos on Facebook today. It's just incredible that this festival has been going on for several hundred years post St. Francis. It started after he passed away 800 years ago, but it's so beautiful because it's the entire village. It's the families, it's the kids. You see the teenagers dressed up in the medieval costumes and they're getting together. It's so beautiful to see these kinds of things are still taking place here. And I think it's a reminder for us as we approach our 250th anniversary in this country that, you know, the celebrations that we have, you know, the fireworks and the festivals.

0: religiously obligated since the dawn of time. I mean, Mother's Day
1: Right.
0: is actually only a little over 100 years old.
1: Mm-hmm.
0: And yet we understand the importance of it. And I think almost everybody did something yesterday for moms in their life. I mean, even if it was just passing out carnations to all the moms from the Knights of Columbus at the end of Mass.
1: Right.
0: So we
1: Yeah.
0: understand that there's a beauty and an importance to this stuff.
1: And that's what I think it, when you think about tradition, you think about history and culture, you think about our faith, because here in Italy, much of what is celebrated has some connection to some saint or some feast day or some liturgical event. Now, this particular festival, the Can Lamaggio, is mainly a secular celebration of spring, but because it's Assisi and there's so much faith and religion in Assisi, priests take part, the different cathedrals take part. So it just brings everyone together. And what I really thought was cool too, Matt, and I was thinking about this, and after the event, we went to the English-speaking Mass on Sunday at St. Mary of the Angels. And even during the whole event during in Assisi, it's not just Italians who live there, but people who have moved there, maybe from other countries. There were African people from Nigeria who are now living in Assisi as residents. There are people from India now living in Assisi as residents, and they joined in the festivities. Then we went to Mass on Sunday. The main celebrant was from Italy, a friar from the Franciscan monastery there. The deacon was American, my husband. The concelebrant was from Ireland. The first lector was from Scotland, and here I was from America doing the second reading. So even just that one Mass, that small English-speaking Mass, and then this festival, to me was so beautiful because it showed the beauty of the Universal Church in all the different colors of our beautiful, beautiful faith in so many ways.
0: Well, it's one of those things too that when you get into the world of the church and you start to really realize how things play out, there are people from the outside who think that we're this rigid institution that demands absolute uniformity from all her members.
1: Right.
0: But then you actually go and you see where the Holy Father travels to Africa, and he's going to travel to Spain, and he's about to travel to France. And all these other places, you're going to see an explosion of beauty and culture, and they're all going to be like uniquely French or uniquely Cameroonian or uniquely Spanish. There is this kind of weird, the uniformity is perhaps traceable back to the sacraments, right? There's a unity in form that we have in the Eucharist and in baptism and all those other things, but there's a shocking amount of freedom in the other stuff, Teresa.
1: Yeah, I just think we're so blessed. And that's why I encourage people to travel and get outside their own circles, even if they say maybe can't make it overseas, maybe go to a different part in the country and see the traditions of the area that are often brought into the faith. But when you come to Europe, there's just so much to see in terms, as you said, the diversity from country to country, even here in Italy, from region to region. And even in Assisi, the whole point of Can Lamaggio is Upper Assisi or Sopra, which is above the main piazza, Piazza della Comune, and then Sotto, which is below. They have different colors. Sopra is blue, Sotto is red. So there's this explosion of color in the people and in their costumes that it was just so cool to watch it over the weekend and then go to Mass and see such diversity in the Mass as well.
0: Now, speaking of traditions and local customs, do they do Mother's Day in Italy?
1: Oh, yeah. Big time,
0: Did they
1: absolutely.
0: do it
1: As a matter
0: yesterday?
1: of fact, pranzo, the lunch, or the domenica, pranzo domenica, the lunch on Sunday is always a big deal here. And I grew up with that as Italian American, so did Dom. You always had a big midday meal on Sunday. And all the restaurants are packed, especially on Mother's Day, from let's say noon to like 3 o'clock. And not too many people will go out for dinner or cena because they've had their main meal at night. And it's very much celebrated with flowers and signs and specials in the malls and things like that, different packages of perfume or makeup you could buy for mom. Yesterday we had to run to the mall for a few things, and there were plenty of people that were buying last minute Mother's Day gifts. So yeah, it's very similar here, at least in Italy, but also celebrated from what I understand across Europe.
0: Yeah, interesting. Okay. I'm never sure about these things,
1: Right.
0: how these traditions take root around the world. I will say that it's probably kind of amusing to you as you're, celebrating 8 centuries of Francis of Assisi and hearing all this stuff about 2.5 centuries of the United States of America. You're thinking, I love my
1: Yeah.
0: country, but we're babies on the world stage.
1: Yeah,
0: Babies.
1: it is interesting, isn't it? Because you think about we're celebrating the 800th anniversary of his passing, which will be coming up in October. 800 years, and that was the
0: That's
1: 13th
0: more than
1: century.
0: 3 times as long as the United States has
1: I
0: been
1: know.
0: around.
1: Exactly.
0: So,
1: Exactly. So we can learn a lot, I think, from the Europeans, Italians, and
0: yeah, man.
1: otherwise.
0: From St. Francis, at least. So,
1: Amen to that, brother.
0: All right. Well.

0: Well, we will catch you on Catholic Connection today. Got an interesting one on the journey home that I'm looking forward to chatting with you about.
1: I know. I saw your email. I'm so excited. We'll talk to you in about 2 hours.
0: Sounds good. All right. 16 past. We got headlines next.
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0: 18 minutes past the hour. Here's Anna with headlines.
2: President Trump is rejecting Iran's response to a U.S. proposal to end the war. Pope Leo, during his Regina Caeli address yesterday, appealed for peace and development efforts in the Sahel region of Africa. He also wished a happy Mother's Day to mothers around the world.
0: And a happy belated Mother's Day to you, Anna.
2: Thank you.
0: Did you guys do anything interesting?
2: Well, we went to the earlier mass than we usually go to because the first communicants were to help lead the May crowning at our parish. So that was lovely. All the kids got to take up flowers to the Blessed Mother. There was a procession carrying the statue of Our Lady around the block, and so we were in the back of church, and, you know, all of the procession comes out. So, the you know, they were on the altar, and they process out of church, and then everybody in the front pews start filing behind them. So it was like coming out from the front pews to the back pews. By the time we got out of the church, the procession around the city block had already reached the reached the church again. So we just kind of like stood on the corner as they went back into the church because, yeah, they had that's how many people were there.
0: Processions are fun.
2: Yeah, it was cool. You know, we'll have another one for Corpus Christi. Absolutely.
0: Coming around the bend.
2: Yep.
0: You know, I was at the Guadalupe Radio Banquet and Monsignor Landry was there talking about his experience of the Eucharistic procession. You know, that the pilgrimage that went from, you know, there were four routes that went all over America and, you know, culminated in Indianapolis. And he was talking about how there were a few times when, you know, non-Catholics would come up and say, "This seems so cool. Can I join you guys?" And you know what his answer was in a lot of those cases? It was, "Sure, can you hold one of the poles of the canopy?"
2: Oh, cool.
0: Over the so that's people who had no experience of Eucharistic processions
2: all of a sudden just
0: got the closest thing to a front row seat you can possibly
2: get. That's super cool.
0: Yeah. raises all kinds of interesting questions.
2: Mm-hmm.
0: What are the Catholics doing?
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6: 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A limited number of loaner firearms will be available for those who need them. 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Up to 90 shooters are expected, so hurry and reserve your spot today by calling 208-344-4774 or go online saltandlightradio.com/trapshoot.
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0: Sunrise Morning Show continues. I'm Matt Swain, joined now by Father Augustine Weta, who's got a book called Humility Rules, St. Benedict's 12-Step Guide to Genuine Self-Esteem. Good morning, Father.
9: Good morning. Happy Easter still.
0: Indeed. It's still rolling strong. We're going to do our best not to subvert the very virtue that we're trying to highlight today. Discretion in word. First off, what is meant by discretion in word?
9: Well, St. Benedict kind of clarifies it in his chapter on the cellarer, who's sort of the guy who keeps I call him the Judas of the monastery. He keeps track of the money and the stuff. But he says, let the cellarer of the monastery be in charge of all the monastery goods. And if a brother makes a stupid request, the cellarer shouldn't sadden him with a cold refusal, but politely and humbly tell him no. And this, I think, encapsulates his attitude toward discretion in word, that you don't necessarily automatically respond with the obvious answer. You know, I was actually, just as I was getting ready to call you, I was thinking about Jesus appearing to the apostles in the upper room. And I could just see him saying, you know, breaking the bread, looking at the apostles and saying, I told you so. I told you this was going to happen, but did you believe me? No, you're all huddled up here in the upper room where it's safe. And you, Peter, didn't you deny me? Didn't I tell you that was going to happen? And what about you, Thomas? You know, don't get me started. But instead, he just says, peace. And I can almost hear the sigh of relief from the apostles in that case. But as a teacher, like, I get these kind of questions, all these kind of demands all the time, like a kid wants to know why I gave him a C on an essay he wrote 3 months ago. I don't know. And I want to respond with sarcasm. But in fact, St. Benedict says, you know, that you're to respond with charity and with peace. I once had a seventh grader tell me, like, this isn't what we pay you for.
0: You get paid? What?
9: Yeah, exactly. I said, well, wait a second. Hold on. Number one, I don't get paid for any, I don't get paid at all by anyone. And even if I did, you wouldn't be the guy paying me, you know, which is probably less than charitable. But I think, you know, firemen and policemen and checkout clerks all over the country get this sort of stuff on a regular basis. I remember as a lifeguard, a guy picked a dead fish off of the beach and tried to cook it and eat it. And I warned him that he was going to get sick if he did that. But, you know, people kind of, well, it's easy for me to say, you know, you idiots. But in fact, we're
0: simple,
9: always making unreasonable
0: demands
9: of God.
0: Don't do that is sort of helpful, yes. You know, I'm thinking about the you mentioned Jesus and one of his interactions that shows discretion in a word. I mean, maybe the most powerful discretion in word moment in the entire Gospels is when Pilate looks at Jesus and is trying to get him to, like, unpack this entire thing about what his kingdom is and how it might conflict with what Pilate's got going. Pilate asks him the simple question, what is truth? And Jesus sort of stands there. Now, Jesus could have said a whole lot of things in that scenario.
9: Oh, yeah.
0: But the amount of homily fodder that you've got and every priest in the history of the church has got and every theologian and thinker out of Jesus' silence there is enormous.
9: Right. And again, he could have said, look, I've been preaching for 3 years now. Like, you know, just ask anyone. And in fact, on certain occasions, he does say that. But then, you know, we're always making these sort of demands of God, right? I mean, I in college, I remember I took the 5 hardest classes on the docket and then didn't study for the exams. And the night before the exams were going to start, I remember staying up all night praying that the world would end. You know, and I can imagine God saying, well, look, I'm not going to cause the whole world to end because you have a hard exam tomorrow. Why didn't you start studying a month ago, you know, like everybody else? I mean, God responds to our stupidity with kindness. So I imagine if he said, well, look, 300 people just died in a factory fire in Cambodia. You really think I care what grade you make on your history test? Come back when you have a real problem.
0: Yeah.
9: You know?
0: But it gives us this this sort of window into what it means to maybe kind of budget our language and to understand that there's you don't have to say every single thing that's on your mind. You can just sort of respond to the issue at hand. And sometimes the more you talk, the worse you make things.
9: Yeah.
0: And not only that, not everybody has a right to everything that's going on inside of your brain either. So there's this sense of discretion, that humility is realizing that the whole world doesn't need to know what you think about everything all the time.
9: That's right. And some people say Mark Twain says, some people say Abraham Lincoln, but again, it's better to keep your mouth shut and be thought a fool than open it and remove all doubt. Right?
0: Yes, of course. You know, this is a great topic, especially for those of us who work in radio as well, to think about, you know, less being more in a lot of cases.
9: Yeah.
0: But in the meantime, if people want to get a copy of your book, Humility Rules, we've got it linked in the show notes at sunrisemorningshow.com. Thank you so much, Father Augustine Weta, and have a great day.
9: Always a pleasure. God bless you.
0: And again, if you go to sunrisemorningshow.com, you can maybe get yourself resupplied on Mystic Monk Coffee, maybe get some blends of tea that would go well over ice as we head into the warmer months of the year. You could perhaps register for our 25th anniversary banquet of Sacred Heart Radio, hang out with myself and Anna Mitchell and Father Wade Menezes of EWTN Open Line Tuesdays. That takes place June 13th in Cincinnati. We would love to see you there. Got some people coming from all over the place to hang out for that. And of course, we'd love to know where you're listening from. Let us know where you're catching the Sunrise Morning Show on EWTN. 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
2: Good morning. President Trump is rejecting Iran's response to a U.S. proposal to end the war. In a Sunday post on Truth Social, Trump said he had read the response from what he referred to as Iran's so-called representatives and called it, quote, totally unacceptable. This coming after the president said in an earlier post that Iran had been playing games with the U.S. and the rest of the world for 47 years. The current military operation there remains under a ceasefire. Meanwhile, Energy Secretary Chris Wright says President Trump is open to all ideas to help lower gas prices. More from Mark Mayfield.
10: Wright was asked about possible measures, including suspending the federal gas tax, during an interview with NBC's Meet the Press.
11: All measures that can be taken to lower the price of at the pump and lower the prices for Americans, this administration is in support of.
10: His comments come as gas prices hit a national average of $4.52 on Sunday, according to AAA. That's an increase of more than 50% since the start of the Iran war. Drivers in California are still paying the most in the nation at over $6 a gallon on average. I'm Mark Mayfield.
2: President Trump will be in Beijing this week to meet with Chinese President Xi Jinping. The Thursday meeting had been delayed for weeks after the start of the U.S.-Israeli war with Iran. The two leaders are expected to discuss the war, as well as trade, artificial intelligence, and Taiwan. One American passenger has tested positive for the deadly hantavirus after an outbreak on a cruise ship anchored near the Canary Islands. A statement from the Department of Health and Human Services says one of the 17 Americans from the MV Hondius will be transported to the Nebraska Biocontainment Unit and does not show symptoms. Six confirmed cases and three deaths have been linked to the outbreak. And meanwhile, Pope Leo has thanked the residents of the Canary Islands for showing hospitality to the cruise ship. During his Regina Caeli address yesterday, the Holy Father added he's looking forward to seeing them next month during his visit to the islands. In his Regina Caeli address catechesis, the Holy Father reflected on the Sunday Gospel, saying, Jesus's love begets love in us. From Vatican Radio, Deborah Castellano-Luboff reports.
12: The Lord does not leave us alone in our trials.
13: Il Signore non ci lascia soli nelle prove della vita.
12: The Holy Father reflected on the day's Gospel reading when Jesus at the Last Supper says to his disciples, if you love me, you will keep my commandments. This statement, Pope Leo said, frees us from misunderstandings, for ultimately God's love is the condition for our righteousness. We truly observe the commandments according to God's will, he explained, if we recognize his love for us, just as Christ reveals it to the world. Pope Leo clarified that Jesus' words, therefore, are an invitation to be part of a relationship.
13: Sono allora un invito alla relazione.
12: Precisely for this reason, Pope Leo explained, the Lord commands us to love one another as he has loved us. For it is Jesus' love that gives rise to love in us, the Holy Father highlighted. Christ himself, he said, is the standard, the measure of true love, the love that is faithful forever, pure and unconditional. Because God loves us first, the Pope noted, we too can love. And when we truly love God, he said, we truly love one another. Pope Leo explained that the same is true for life itself. Only those who have received it can live, and only those who have been loved can love. Thus, he called the Lord's commandments a way of life that heals us from false loves and a spiritual path to salvation. Precisely because Christ loves us, the Holy Father said, he does not leave us alone in life's trials. Rather, he promises us the Paraclete, the Advocate, the Spirit of Truth. Even amid the world's evils, he suggested, we are called to always and everywhere witness to God, who is love.
13: Ovunque possiamo allora testimoniare Dio, che è amore.
12: I'm Deborah Castellano-Luboff.
2: 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The site provides resources for expectant mothers and unexpected pregnancies. Later in the day, he will welcome the 2025-26 national football champions, the Indiana Hoosiers. 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It's 35 minutes past the...
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0: Sunrise Morning Show continues. I'm Matt Swain. It's great to have back Derek Roddy, who's got a new book called Praying with Sacred Art, Pondering the Mystery of Redemption through Visio Divina. Derek, welcome back.
19: Hey, it's great to be here as always, Matt.
0: Yeah, and you and I were talking. I was actually at your parish a couple weeks ago, and we got to talk a little bit about how this book that you've done on Visio Divina has really been resonating with people, not just because all books are better when they have pictures, but also because you got some really cool stuff in here. What were you trying to put together?
19: Well, it came from a series of articles that I had been writing on the idea of just approaching scripture and particularly the gospel readings of particular seasons through art, and what this art could open up for people as far as a conversation with the Lord. What is, you know, what are these pieces of art and the details in them open up in questions about my personal life, questions about my spirit, questions about relationships with others. And it did. It just went really well as a series of articles, and then it got turned into a book and a beautiful product that Sophia Institute Press put together with full color images and really nice paper. And I think that's why it's been resonating. It has a great combination of just a beautiful product and, you know, something that's really valuable for people's conversation with the Lord.
0: Well, and it's also tapping into some of the most beloved images in the history of the church. And you've got some great, images here. Some people will recognize, like, the Annunciation by Henry Ossawa Tanner, Karl Heinrich Bloch's Visitation. You've got others from Caravaggio and Peter Paul Rubens and some others as well. You know, when it comes to these pieces of art that have endured, why do some of these have such a lasting character or quality to them?
19: I think it's because what happened with a lot of that art in centuries past is that it was the way the faith was conveyed, or it was one of the primary ways the faith was conveyed, since most people didn't read or didn't have ready access to books. And images just make a really great way to hand on concepts, especially concepts of faith, because the reason these images are so powerful is because they draw people into those scenes, those moments, and allow them to put themselves in the scene and say, what would it have been like if I was hearing Jesus give the Sermon on the Mount? Or what would it have been like for me to be to witness that moment of finding Jesus in the temple, for example, I use, or the Last Supper, which is one of my favorites in the book, particularly because of that image from Rubens. It allows people to be drawn in a way through their eyes, right, which are so important for us processing things and seeing beauty. But my point in the book is that, you know, we have to train our eyes to see beautiful things. And this is one, you know, this is one way to help do that.
0: Well, and this is actually going to highlight a very strange kind of thing that maybe people haven't realized that translates across. Just as Lectio Divina and Visio Divina are related, you also can't really do Sola Scriptura with pictures, right? You can't. In some ways, you can look at an image from Caravaggio and be like, I think I know what this says. And you would be right in knowing sort of what it says. But someone who really is literate in sacred art can show you things that you would not have found on your own. And I imagine that that was probably one of the most fun parts of putting together this project.
19: Yeah, so I did Visio Divina with all of these images in the book and quite a few others, really. And, you know, I was very basically versed in art technique, the technique of art, which is one thing that as I've done retreats and given, you know, basic presentations or written about this is really important for people to know is that it doesn't take an art history degree to do this. If you know some basics of art technique, you can get by with this, which I deal with in the introduction. But yeah, it was a really fun to identify certain details that stood out to me and then offer people a way to have a conversation with the Lord about those. And as I've done these retreats more recently since the book's publication, I am blown away by the way that people are finding things that I didn't find and they're bringing to the conversation, you know, all sorts of wonderful details or perspectives that enrich the conversation. It's just been such a great experience.
0: Well, it's kind of also the difference between doing Lectio Divina by yourself in your you know, prayer corner and doing Lectio Divina in a group of people, right? Certain dimensions come out when you're meditating on this together as a group. You know, it's also funny because just the other day I put out an article for the Coming Home Network about how this was the thing that helped me to figure out how to pray the rosary. You know, of course, we pray the rosary with all these you know, baby Catholics and inquirers over at the Coming Home Network who've never encountered this kind of prayer at all. They're used to just nothing but sort of spontaneous thoughts directed at God. And this contemplative way of approaching, you know, praying the scriptures is a different kind of thing. And for me, as an evangelical, the first time I tried to pray the rosary, it was like chewing gum and climbing stairs at the same time. I'm like, how do I think about this story while praying this set of 10 prayers that are also new? And by putting that image of the Annunciation or the Visitation or the Nativity in front of me and just having it there while praying the mysteries of the rosary, that unlocked the whole thing for me. And there are all kinds of prayers that this can do that for you for.
19: Absolutely. And I would echo that sentiment by also saying, you know, Visio Divina pairs very well with Lectio Divina, where if you read the passage that, you know, a particular piece of art is centered on and notice those details too, right? It just makes it all the richer. And that's one of the things that's so beautiful about our faith and the prayer traditions of our faith is our faith is engaging our senses. We are incarnational beings. God gave us senses and we are meant to use those senses to find him. And that's, again, that's just what's been so rich about this whole experience and putting together this book and helping people in this way is giving them an opportunity to pray in a new way that they might not have experienced before.
0: Well, and what's the coolest thing about this? Well, it's one of the many cool things about this is that you can go to the art museum funded by secular patrons of the arts in your town and probably find a bunch of images that represent these same stories you know, in a federally or locally or governmentally or privately funded way outside of the church, because these images are so beautiful, the ones that have lasted, that they sort of like escape outside of the churches and have gotten recognition by these other places. So there is an evangelistic power in these images, isn't there?
19: Yeah, well, that's what the, you know, Bishop Barron and Von Balthasar and, you know, the some of the great other great theologians are, that's the point about secular modernity is you have to lead with beauty. People don't accept truth right now. People ask, what is really good? Does it matter? But nobody can deny something that's truly beautiful, right? And that's where you have an open door to walk that pathway backward, so to speak, into goodness and truth.
0: Yeah, absolutely. You can go to the National Gallery in secular Washington, D.C. and find 100 images of the Blessed Virgin Mary. It's just what it is. But if our listeners want to get a copy of your book, Praying with Sacred Art, which is just loaded with awesome, some of the greatest sacred art in the history of the church is all kind of packed into this one book. How do they find it?
19: So it's published by Sophia Institute Press. SophiaInstitute.com is probably the best way. Your local Catholic bookstore certainly is another great way. Ask them to carry it if they don't already, or any other online bookseller, you'll be able to find it.
0: Yeah, Praying with Sacred Art by Derek Roddy. It's linked in the show notes at sunrisemorningshow.com as well. Thanks, Derek. Have a great day.
19: Thank you, Matt. God bless you.
0: All right, 14 till. We're back right after this. Matt Swaim here. 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
22: 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Good morning, Stephanie.
26: Good morning, Anna. Good to talk to you. Belated Mother's Day wishes.
22: Thank you very much. Yes. And as we are in this Easter season, we are continuing to look at a meditation from St. John Henry Newman from his Meditations on Christian Doctrine. So last time you discussed
2: how he meditated on what he called the 40 days teaching, this time up until the ascension that Jesus spent with his disciples after he rose from the dead. And Newton makes an excellent point in here, because I was thinking, man, this Easter season is going fast.
26: Yes.
2: But it probably is nothing for me in comparison to what happened with the disciples.
26: That's true. Yeah, I love the lines, when the lines went in his meditation, when he says they were engrossed with the joy of the present moment.
2: Absolutely.
26: And it was just such a happy time for them on earth. And the fact that they were going to have to realize that, as Newman says, that the Lord knew better than they.
2: Yeah.
26: And that God's ways are not our ways, that they could not rest in that. And I think that's so true, just in life. I kind of go over these things once I write them and once I get ready to talk to you. Reminding me of a line from My Antonia by Willa Cather. That is happiness, to be dissolved into something complete and deep. Complete and deep.
2: Yeah.
26: And that's where the apostles were at those moments. They were just so dissolved into those moments, and yet they really had to learn to be dissolved in a different way, and that was, you know, to give themselves totally to the spread of the gospel and the preaching of Christ. So it's
2: absolutely
26: a beautiful thought. Yeah,
2: you know, I mean, I as you were saying that, it made me think of the road to Emmaus, where, you know,
26: yes,
2: the disciples they're just so engrossed, and they don't even know it's Jesus. They just don't want this guy to leave them.
26: Yeah,
2: and then Jesus just vanishes from their sight, right?
26: I mean, yes.
2: And you get, it's kind of similar to what happens with the ascension. I mean, there's this really good question that I'm sure the apostles had on their mind when the Lord said, it is better for you that I leave and go to my Father. How is that, Stephanie? What does John Henry Newman have to say about this?
26: Yeah. He says, well, of course, that they had this, they loved this time that they were having with him. And yet was telling them, of course, I need to return to my Father, because I and the Father am one, obviously, too. Mm-hmm. But also because then I can send you the Paraclete, and the Paraclete, the Holy Spirit, will be the one who will enable you to go out and take my message to the world. And therefore well, of course, I think it's one of St. Thomas Aquinas' favorite lines, too. It is fitting that that this should occur in our relationship and in our great friendship, to go back to Robert Hugh Benson, that we've shared together, is that it will continue. I will be with you always till the end of the world. And also, I'm going to send you a Paraclete so that you can do what you need to do and suffer what you'll need to suffer and endure and succeed as you'll be able to succeed. That's the only way it'll happen.
2: Yeah.
26: In God's providence.
2: So then how does Newman go on to really rejoice at the moment of the ascension?
26: His main thing that he focuses on, of course, is that this is what I need to do too. I need to adore thee. I need to think about you in heaven and think about myself and know that there's only one way that I can find the truth, and that is to be united with you, even through your ascension and the fact that you're not here physically on earth anymore. I need to dedicate my life still to that same thing that the apostles did through the Holy Spirit and through your ascension, because you are with me always. I know that. And I, particularly when we always remind ourselves that Newman is, I think, intended these meditations to be prayed and thought about in the midst of adoration before the Blessed Sacrament, because there we are in the presence. And so he just continues with the idea that as the apostles were sent, so he is sent. And as the apostles were united still to the Lord after his ascension, he and then I guess, you know, he's saying for his readers, for his students and for us, we are united in this way.
2: I love this last little excerpt that you take from this meditation. He says, "My God, shall I for one moment doubt where my path lies? Shall I not at once take thee for my portion? To whom should I go?
26: Should I go?
2: Thou hast the words of eternal life. Thou camest down for the very purpose of doing that which no one here below could do for me. None but he who is in heaven can bring me to heaven. What strength have I to scale the high mountain? You know, I think about the ascension and how in so many dioceses liturgically we move it to Sunday, even though it,
26: yes,
2: like we literally know that it happened 40 days after Easter.
26: Right.
2: And yeah. And I think about this completion of the incarnation, the purpose of the incarnation at all, which was to bring humanity to heaven.
26: Yes.
2: And here Jesus is bringing humanity into heaven so that we can follow him, is just a really incredible thought. Yeah. And Newman really brings it out in here.
26: And I also really love the prayer that I put at the end about, yes, when he says that if I gain the whole world and lose thee, in the end I've lost everything. Whereas if I lose the world and gain thee, in the end I have lost nothing.
2: Amazing. Go read this post over at Stephanie's site, supremacyandsurvival.blogspot.com. It's linked at sunrisemorningshow.com. Stephanie, thank you so much.
26: And thank you.
2: Have
26: God
2: a blessed
26: you.
2: Ascension.
26: You too. Thank you.
2: Thank you very much. All right. That'll do it for this national edition of the Sunrise Morning Show. Another hour coming up for our local listeners. Until tomorrow, EWTN, may God bless you and keep you and grant you his peace.
1: This is Father Nicholas Vaskov. 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Holy Mary, Mother of God, pray for us sinners, now and at the hour of our death. Amen.
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29: Family, a prayer that we pray together is a powerful prayer. So please pray together with me our EWTN family prayer. Today we pray for the Pope. Lord Jesus Christ, Son of God and Son of Mary, we praise you. Before ascending into heaven, you, the Good Shepherd, entrusted the care of your sheep to Peter to tend and feed them. Send the Holy Spirit to our Holy Father, the Pope. Enlighten his mind, inflame his heart, and strengthen his will, so that he may fulfill your holy will toward us. Console him in his trials, assist him in his labors, and make him a saint. Amen.
9: Behold the Lamb of God, who takes away the sins of the world. 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

0: In the name of the Father, and of the Son, and of the Holy Spirit.
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0: The Lord be with you.
1: And with your spirit.
0: Brethren, let us acknowledge our sins, and so prepare ourselves to celebrate the sacred mysteries. I confess to Almighty God and to you, my brothers and sisters, that I have greatly sinned in my thoughts and in my words, in what I have done and in what I have failed to do, through my most grievous fault. Therefore, I ask Blessed Mary, ever Virgin, all the angels and saints, and you, my brothers and sisters, to pray for me to the Lord our God. May Almighty God have mercy on us, forgive us our sins, and bring us to ever

Let us pray. Lord God, you led St. Ignatius along the way of humility, innocence, and fraternal charity to the heights of sanctity. Help us to imitate his virtues and to practice charity on earth in word and deed. We ask this through our Lord Jesus Christ, your Son, who lives and reigns with you in the Holy Spirit, God,

0: A reading from the Acts of the Apostles. We set sail from Troas, making a straight run for Samothrace, and on the next day to Neapolis, and from there to Philippi, a leading city in that district of Macedonia and a Roman colony. We spent some time in that city. On the Sabbath, we went outside the city gate along the river, where we thought there would be a place of prayer. We sat and spoke with the women who had gathered there. One of them, a woman named Lydia, a dealer in purple cloth from the city of Thyatira, a worshiper of God, listened, and the Lord opened her heart to pay attention to what Paul was saying. After she and her household had been baptized, she offered us an invitation. If you consider me a believer in the Lord, come and stay at my home. And she prevailed on us. The word of the Lord.
1: Thanks be to God.
0: The Lord takes delight in his people.
1: The Lord takes delight in his
0: people. Sing to the Lord a new song of praise in the assembly of the faithful. Let Israel be glad in their Maker. Let the children of Zion rejoice in their King.
1: The Lord takes delight in his people.
0: Let them praise his name in the festive dance. Let them sing praise to him with timbrel and harp. For the Lord loves his people, and he adorns the lowly with victory.
1: The Lord takes delight in his people.
0: Let the faithful exult in glory. Let them sing for joy upon their couches. Let the high praises of God be on their throats. This is the glory of all his faithful. Alleluia.
1: The Lord.

0: Dominus vobiscum.
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0: Lectio Sancti Evangelii secundum Ioannem.
1: Gloria tibi, Domine.
0: Jesus said to his disciples, "When the Advocate comes, whom I will send you from the Father, the Spirit of truth who proceeds from the Father, he will testify to me. And you also testify, because you have been with me from the beginning. I have told you this so that you may not fall away. They will expel you from the synagogues. In fact, the hour is coming when everyone who kills you will think he is offering worship to God. They will do this because they have not known either the Father or me. I have told you this so that when their hour comes, you may remember that I told you.

the hearts that are willing. And the opening was God's work. The attending was hers, that's Lydia's, so that it was both God's doing and man's. This reminds us that faith is a gift. It's a complete gift from the Lord. We cannot give ourselves supernatural faith. Grace precedes faith. The Holy Spirit prepares the mind and heart with the grace needed to embrace the message. And if the heart is open to receive the grace, God infuses this supernatural virtue of faith into the soul. And faith is that virtue by which we firmly believe all the truths which God has revealed to us and which he teaches through the unchanging magisterium of the church, because he is truth itself. So again, we see the work of God and his use of St. Paul as an instrument in the conversion of Lydia. Paul simply preached Christ and Christ crucified, right? And the Lord did the work as St. Paul was preaching those words to enlighten Lydia's mind and moving her heart. And for her part, she had to cooperate. She freely accepted, embraced the truths that she was taught with conviction. To remind it again, our faith is a gift. And we don't just want faith, we want a living faith. One that's accompanied by observing and keeping the commandments. And the living faith is one that works by charity, by our love of God above all things and our love of neighbor as ourselves. And we want to hang on to and preserve this treasured gift of faith because it can be lost. St. Paul told Timothy to wage the good warfare, holding faith and a good conscience, because by rejecting conscience, certain persons have made shipwreck of their faith. So faith can be lost by the grave sin of unbelief. How can we preserve the supernatural virtue of faith, which is the seed of our salvation? We preserve it by being faithful to God's grace each day and by being faithful to prayer each day. We preserve it by combating our intellectual pride and selfishness and sin, and by fighting the fight and rejecting those things that are a danger to our faith. We preserve faith by regular study of our Catholic faith and doctrine that it's been preserved and handed on from the beginning of the church. And in the gospel today, our Lord is letting his apostles know that when he would enter into his Father's glory, that is after his ascension, he would not leave them alone and helpless. He would send the Advocate, the Holy Spirit, the Consoler. Holy Spirit would reveal, confirm, and further the works of Christ. Additionally, our Lord said to the apostles, "You also testify because you have been with me from the beginning." So the Holy Spirit, particularly at Pentecost, enlightened the minds and inflamed the hearts of the apostles, reminding them what Christ had taught them and teaching them all truth, right, that they might understand it and better be able to hand it on to others. The Holy Spirit also changed them. He gave them a spirit of fortitude and zeal to not fear persecution and martyrdom for preaching the gospel. And this is our calling as well, right, to bear testimony to Christ with the help of the Holy Spirit. And we do this by striving to do all for the glory of God, striving to make Christ known, loved, and served. And this is witnessed by our words, by our actions, by our prayers, and by our example. One final point is that our Lord prophesies and he tells the apostles today, which was during this gospel, was during the Last Supper, about their future persecution and their martyrdoms for being faithful. He told them this so that they may remember that he told them, that when the time comes, they won't be shocked. It was expected, right? They were prepared for this. It didn't catch them off guard. Remember, he had just told them prior to this, "If the world hates you, know that it hated me before it hated you. And if they persecuted me, they will persecute you." And so even though it was not comfortable to hear these words, it would strengthen them later on when the trials would come, since they could say, "The Lord told us this would happen, and he promised still to be with us to the end." If we have a mindset that everything is supposed to be comfortable and perfect in this life, and we're setting ourselves up for frustration. We're setting ourselves up for anxiety and fear. But knowing that life is difficult and that the Lord told us that to follow him, we have to deny ourselves. We have to take up our cross every day. This helps us to be prepared when the trials do come.
And we can be strengthened by the reminder from

0: in the book of Sirach, chapter 2, verse 1, which says that if you come forward to serve the Lord, prepare yourself for temptation or trials. And St. Paul would remind us in the Acts of the Apostles that it is through many tribulations that we must enter the kingdom of God. We just had this reading a week ago from today, last Monday. It's our faith and our love for God that strengthens us to meet these challenges and crosses that come in our lives and also increases our desire for heaven. So we pray today for an increase of faith, and we ask the Holy Spirit, who opened the mind and heart of Lydia and emboldened the apostles to bear testimony to Jesus, to likewise open our minds and our hearts to be more receptive to grace and to help us make the Lord better known and loved throughout the world. We also celebrate today a Capuchin Franciscan, St. Ignatius of Lacony. He was born at the beginning of the 18th century on the island of Sardinia in Italy. And during a serious illness as a young man, he felt prompted to make a vow to God that if he survived, if he recovered, he would serve God and consecrate himself to him in the religious life. He did recover, but he put off his conversion. He put off entering religious life. One account of his life noted that his father was unwilling to part with him, saying, "We did not promise to do anything in a hurry. And today or tomorrow, this year or later on, it all comes to the same thing." But the point being, whether it was from influence of his father, he did not act on that inspiration to pursue religious life at first. Later on, he was in another dangerous and life-threatening situation when he lost control of his horse and he thought he was going to die. Again, he called out, felt prompted to ask St. Francis to help him, and he also was saved in that moment. And this was an added motivation, and he did pursue religious life after that. At first, there was some hesitation because his health wasn't great, but then through persistence, he was accepted into the Capuchins. And the assignment that he's most known for throughout his life, and particularly the last 40 years of his life as a friar, as a Capuchin lay brother, was to be the quester, to be the one who went out and begged for alms for his community. And it was no easy task, as one in his position was likely to be rejected, to have the door slammed in his face, to be mocked and insulted. He was not only able to carry out this humble task for his community, but it also became an apostolate for him. He wasn't just simply asking for charitable, for food and for to sustain the community. It turned out because he was truly a humble and holy friar, people were flocking to him. They're asking him, they're bringing their problems to him. They saw he had wisdom. His mind and heart were enlightened by God. So they came to him for counsel and they brought to him their troubles. He also comforted the sick, he taught children and the uneducated about the faith, and he urged sinners to convert and repent, to do penance. And in the official summary of his virtues, which was compiled as part of the canonization process, it was noted by witnesses that he often talked about the great love we should have for Jesus in the Blessed Sacrament. And this description of Ignatius was also given. He taught little children the catechism, and he asked them to pray for the exaltation of the church and the spread of the Christian faith. Whenever he stayed at homes in the course of his questing, he spoke of the mysteries of the faith, the passion and death of our Lord Jesus Christ, and the incarnation. He frequently expressed an intense desire to see the whole world become Catholic. When he was insulted, he was glad that at least somebody knew him for what he was. At long last, he would say, "One person knows me and calls me what I really am." And when others applauded in response to the miracles that were worked through his prayers, he said, "Be quiet. This is the Lord's work." Another friar during the beatification process of Brother Ignatius noted that it seemed like Ignatius had become the general medical practitioner of the area because all the sick were coming to him. Brother Ignatius would protest, "I'm not a doctor, what can I do?" He then simply encouraged the person to pray, to trust in God. And he was known for saying, "If it be God's will, may you be healed." That's simple. And many were healed. The official summary of his virtues lists 121 pages of miracles attributed to him during his lifetime. and in 86 miracles attributed to him after his death. When Pope Pius XII canonized him in 1951, he called him a hero of sanctity and said that for Ignatius, even the most painful corporal sufferings were light and sweet, all because he accepted whatever happened to him, whether agreeable or disagreeable, with complete resignation. He relied entirely on the will of God. That was the source of his strength. Right? It makes one think of St. Paul saying, I've learned to be content in all circumstances. Right? He saw his strength was found in the Lord. He saw it as God's will. And as is common with the saints, Ignatius strove to keep his eyes on Christ and on eternity. And during those moments in his early years when he thought of death, and when he thought that death seemed a real possibility, at least those two occasions, he was reminded of what was most important, right? To live for God in his glory. His immediate thought was, Lord, if I survive this, I will live completely for you alone. So we're also encouraged to reflect on the end of our earthly lives. I'll just conclude with a couple of points from The Imitation of Christ by Thomas A. Kempis on some thoughts about how death can help us to live a more fruitful life, right? Just the reflection to meditate upon our death. He says, if you are not prepared today, how shall you be tomorrow? In addition, he exhorts us to live virtuously now, today, so that at the hour of our death, we might rejoice rather than fear as we prepare to see the Lord. And finally, he encourages us to become friends of the saints, as we can gain much, not only from imitating their virtue, but also by their prayers. And as we prayed in the collect at the beginning of Mass today, Lord God, you led St. Ignatius along the way of humility, innocence, and fraternal charity to the heights of sanctity. Help us to imitate his virtues and to practice charity on earth in word and in deed.
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1: That the faithful may find in our Holy Father, as his and his fellow bishops, true representatives of Christ on earth, we pray to the Lord. That the leaders of nations may rule their people in justice and equity, with concern for the poor, the marginalized, and the homeless, we pray to the Lord. That the Lord may continue to bless the work of EWTN, so that it may communicate to every man the love of Christ Jesus, we pray to the Lord. For those who have died, that Jesus, who laid down his life for the flock, may bring them home to the Father's house, we pray to the Lord.
0: In your love, Lord, answer our humble prayer. Give us the grace to see what we have to do and the strength to do it. We make our prayer through Christ our Lord. Amen.

pray, brethren, that my sacrifice and yours may be acceptable to God, the Almighty Father. Lord, we place on your altar the gifts of our poverty and memory of Saint Ignatius. By your power, may they pass over into the mystery of our salvation.

It is truly right and just, our duty and our salvation, always and everywhere to give you thanks, Lord, Holy Father, Almighty and Eternal God. For in the saints who consecrated themselves to Christ for the sake of the kingdom of heaven, it is right to celebrate the wonders of your providence, by which you call human nature back to its original holiness and bring it to experience on this earth the gifts you promise in the new world to come.

To you, therefore, most merciful Father, we make humble prayer and petition through Jesus Christ, your Son, our Lord, that you accept and bless these gifts, these offerings, these holy and unblemished sacrifices, which we offer you firstly for your holy Catholic Church. Be pleased to grant your peace, to guard, unite, and govern her throughout the whole world. Together with your servant Leo, our Pope, and Stephen, our Bishop, and all those who, holding to the truth, hand on the Catholic and Apostolic faith. Remember, Lord, your servants. And all gathered here whose faith and devotion are known to you. For them we offer you this sacrifice of praise, or they offer it for themselves and all who are dear to them, for the redemption of their souls and hope of health and well-being, and paying their homage to you, the eternal God, living and true. In communion with those whose memory we venerate, especially the glorious Ever-Virgin Mary, Mother of our God and Lord Jesus Christ, and Blessed Joseph, her spouse, your blessed apostles and martyrs, Peter and Paul, Andrew, James, John, Thomas, James, Philip, Bartholomew, Matthew, Simon and Jude, Linus, Cletus, Clement, Sixtus, Cornelius, Cyprian, Lawrence, Chrysogonus, John and Paul, Cosmas and Damian, and all your saints. We ask that through their merits and prayers in all things, we may be defended by your protecting help. Therefore, Lord, we pray graciously accept this oblation of our service, that of your whole family. Order our days in your peace, and command that we be delivered from eternal damnation and counted among the flock of those you have chosen. Be pleased, O God, we pray, to bless, acknowledge, and approve this offering in every respect. Make it spiritual and acceptable, so that it may become for us the body and blood of your most beloved Son, our Lord Jesus Christ. On the day before he was to suffer, he took bread in his holy and venerable hands, and with eyes raised to heaven to you, O God, his almighty Father. Giving you thanks, he said the blessing, broke the bread, and gave it to his disciples, saying, "Take this, all of you, and eat of it, for this is my body, which will be given up for you."

In a similar way, when supper was ended, he took this precious chalice in his holy and venerable hands, and once more giving you thanks, he said the blessing, and gave the chalice to his disciples, saying, "Take this, all of you, and drink from it, for this is the chalice of my blood, the blood of the new and eternal covenant, which will be poured out for you and for many for the forgiveness of sins. Do this in memory of me."

Therefore, Lord, as we celebrate the memorial of the Blessed Passion, the resurrection from the dead, and the glorious ascension into heaven of Christ, your Son, our Lord, we, your servants and your holy people, offer to your glorious majesty, from the gifts that you have given us, this pure victim, this holy victim, this spotless victim, the holy bread of eternal life, the chalice of everlasting salvation. Be pleased to look upon these offerings with a serene and kindly countenance, and to accept them, as once you are pleased to accept the gifts of your servant Abel the just, the sacrifice of Abraham, our father in faith, and the offering of your high priest Melchizedek, a holy sacrifice, a spotless victim. In humble prayer we ask you, Almighty God, command that these gifts be borne by the hands of your holy angel to your altar on high, in the sight of your divine majesty, so that all of us who through this participation at the altar receive the most holy body and blood of your Son may be filled with every grace and heavenly blessing. Remember also, Lord, your servants who have gone before us with the sign of faith and rest in the sleep of peace. Grant them, O Lord, we pray, and all who sleep in Christ, a place of refreshment, light, and peace. To us also, your servants who, though sinners, hope in your abundant mercies. Graciously grant some share in fellowship with your holy apostles and martyrs, with John the Baptist, Stephen, Matthias, Barnabas, Ignatius, Alexander, Marcellinus, Peter, Felicity, Perpetua, Agatha, Lucy, Agnes, Cecilia, Anastasia, and all your saints. Admit us, we beseech you, into their company, not weighing our merits, but granting us your pardon through Christ our Lord, through whom you continue to make all these good things, O Lord. You sanctify them, fill them with life, bless them, and bestow them upon us. Per ipsum et cum ipso et in ipso, est tibi Deo.

0: Trust me when I tell you that whoever does not accept the kingdom of God as a child will not enter into it. Alleluia.
1: For those who cannot now receive Jesus in the Blessed Sacrament, we offer the following prayer. O Jesus, Thou hast given us in the Holy Eucharist Thy body and blood to be our spiritual nourishment, through which we may have life everlasting. Would that I were able to receive Thee this day in Holy Communion. I desire with all my heart to receive the living bread which comes down from heaven. O Lord, I am not worthy that Thou shouldst enter under my roof. Say but the word, and my soul shall be healed. Let me taste at least the sweetness of a spiritual communion. Come to me, Jesus, my Lord, my Master. Come and refresh my soul. Strengthen me that in union with Thee I may do perfectly the Heavenly Father's will. Let me never be separated from Thee by sin. Soul of Jesus, sanctify me. Body of Jesus, save me. Blood of Jesus, wash me. Water out of the side of Jesus, purify me. Passion of Jesus, comfort me. O good Jesus, hear me. Hide me within Thy sacred wounds. O Sacred Heart of Jesus, receive me. O Immaculate Heart of Mary, plead for me and love me. Amen.
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Let us pray. Lord, by the power of this sacrament and the example of Saint Ignatius, guide us always in your love. Make the good work you have begun in us reach perfection in the day of Christ Jesus, who is

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1: Queen of Heaven, rejoice. Alleluia.
2: The Son, it was your privilege to bear. Alleluia.
1: Has risen as he said. Alleluia.
2: Pray God for us. Alleluia.
1: Rejoice and be glad, O Virgin Mary. Alleluia.
2: For the Lord has truly risen. Alleluia.
1: Let us pray, O God.
2: Thou hast peace to give joy to the world through the resurrection of thy Son, our Lord Jesus Christ. Grant, we beseech thee, that through the mediation of the Virgin Mary, his mother, we may come to possess the joys of life everlasting. Through the same Christ our Lord. Amen.
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7: First of all, I'd like to say I love you guys' show. 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
9: Thank you for everything that you've done, and I'm sure that I'll be listening a lot more.
10: Mother Angelica, answering the call.
1: We have another call. Hello?
11: Hello, Mother.
1: Yes.
11: Hi, this is Bobby Joe.
1: Where are you from?
11: I'm originally from Alabama.
1: Oh, good.
11: I'm calling from Massachusetts.
1: Okay.
11: And I got to say, it's an honor to have this summit with you.
1: Thank you.
11: I've led a paragon's life, I have to say. I aim to please, and I'm pleased to serve. But recently, actually, I kind of feel like I entered my own personal hell, or as I like to call it, Massachusetts.
1: Mm-hmm.
11: I've become cramped with doubt, and almost monthly my psyche is bloated with negative thoughts, which damages the freshness of my devout feelings.
1: You tremble with doubt and how you handle doubts. Well, doubts can increase faith, you know. The little flower had a lot of doubts. She had doubts even there was a heaven. Doubts are neither here nor there. It's what you do with them, like temptations. What do you do with the doubt? St. Francis de Sales did it. He felt and he was tempted that he was a lost soul, that he was destined for hell, and he was so upset about it that he went to bed for a whole week. That's a great thing, no? And finally he said, well, even if I do, I can love you now, Lord. Then the temptation went away. You act on faith. It can't always be here. You act on faith. If you get a temptation, there's not a Eucharist, it's just a symbol. You go there, you kneel, and you say, my Lord and my God, I believe. We have to act opposite of what our temptations are. If you have temptations of lust, you have to be even more pure. If you have temptations about heaven, there is no heaven, then read about heaven. Praise God for heaven. You got to go the opposite. These are temptations. The enemy wants you to think all these things. You can't. You can't help it. They're going to pass you away. It's not that we have temptations. What do you do with them? That's the important thing. And as long as we keep acting against them and acting on faith and hope and love, even the man who asked for a cure said, Lord, I believe. help my unbelief. And the Lord was very pleased with him. So don't worry about temptations. Always act in the favor of the Lord. We know he loves us. It's the most important piece of knowledge there is. God loves me, and God loves you. After that, nothing matters.
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12: 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Now, what do we have here? Why, it's another Monday to conquer. You know, with God, anything's possible. Catholic Connection with Teresa Tamayo is not only possible to hear today, it's coming up next with my buddy Pat Mate Swain in a look tonight at the episode of The Journey Home, which we'll broadcast for you at 8 p.m. Eastern. Also, Jason Shanks, president of the National Eucharistic Congress, sharing information of the One Nation Under God pilgrimage and the 250,000 Holy Hour campaign. Gail Buckley-Berringer will be dropping by with the Scripture Verse of the Week. See, do you think you might be taken advantage of? Tune in at 10 a.m. Eastern for Mortal Life with the Pop Checks for a couple of suggestions. It's Women of Grace with Johnette at 11 a.m. Eastern. Then Take Two with Jerry and Debbie will be all about relationships. At 1 and 2 p.m. respectively, a couple of pretty smart doctors. I guess you have to be smart to be a doctor. Anyway, they are Dr. Ray Gurindi at 1 p.m. and Dr. David Anders at 2 p.m. EWTN's Open Line comes on at 3 p.m. Eastern, followed by Beacon of Truth with Deacon Harold Sivers. Today, what will be your legacy? Also, Psalm 149, verses 1 through 9. 6 p.m. Eastern means Catholic Answers Live on EWTN Radio, followed by The Journey Home with John Mark Rodi. We got the news for you, and I think that Victoria Dudo has been pretty busy, don't you think? CWTN News Nightly with Victoria and Veronica at 9 p.m. Eastern. Now we have some wise words from another Mother Angelica's perpetual calendar. God's whole attitude toward us is one of intense love. We have to understand that if we're going to understand the spiritual life, that's why the will of God in the present moment and the love of God in the present moment are the same. Being grateful to God is a great way to start your Monday. God bless you, and thanks a lot for listening.
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15: And good morning. Welcome to a marvelous Monday edition of Morning Light, coming to you live from the St. Gabriel studio on the Boise bench. We both had incredibly busy weekends.
16: Yes. And hello to everyone in Sun Valley, the Ketchum, Haley, Bellevue, all the folks who came out, especially the Boise folks who drove out to have a gorgeous,
15: nice,
16: incredibly gorgeous weekend in the Arduous Theater. We asked about 25 people how to pronounce the name of the theater.
15: Arduous?
16: Arduous.
15: Arduous.
16: Generally.
15: Okay.
16: Yeah, like it's very difficult journey. It's arduous.
15: Gotcha. Okay.
16: Yeah.
15: Well, that clears up a lot of things.
16: Or thereabouts.
15: All right.
16: Hey, today we have Ryan Valenzuela. She talks about the Mass for Life during our Passionately Pro-Life segment. And the new Mystagogy Monday features Faith Nichols, Faith and Hope, on the show today. That'll be awesome. We congratulate another Carlo Acutis Distinguished Graduate, and then we'll learn the faith with Father Justin Brady.
15: Today is the feast of St. Ignatius of Laconi, who would instruct the children, visit the sick, and urge sinners to repent. And we'll learn more about this 18th century Franciscan a little bit later on in the hour. But right now, we are going to begin with prayer.
16: In the name of the Father, and the Son, and the Holy Spirit.
15: Amen.
16: Oh my God, I am heartily sorry for having offended you, and I detest all my sins because of your just punishments. But most of all, because they offend you, my God, who are all good and deserving of all my love, I firmly resolve, with the help of your grace, to sin no more and to avoid the near occasions of sin. Amen.
15: Amen.
16: In the name of the Father, and the Son, and the Holy Spirit. Amen.
15: Amen.
16: Good morning, Light Traffic. I took a different route in today because I had to drop off my husband at work. He's heading on a business trip. And so I got to see a different part of your commute this morning. Slow on 55, trying to get to the freeway in that construction zone. Slow coming and going to north side. Also at 10 mile this morning, slow as you're on that long, long merge lane. Just trying to get onto the freeway. But once you're on it, things look pretty good. That's your morning light traffic.
15: Weather-wise, mostly sunny today and tomorrow in the Treasure Valley. Highs mid-80s today, mid-90s tomorrow. Partly cloudy over the next few days across the Magic Valley. Highs upper 80s to low 90s and lows around 50. Eastern Idaho, mostly sunny through midweek. Highs 80 to 85 and overnight lows between 45 and 50. And Camas Prairie, partly cloudy today and tomorrow. Rain on Wednesday, highs near 70. Today, and then 80 degrees tomorrow. 55 right now in Boise, 49 in Twin Falls. Grangeville checking in with 50, and it's 44 degrees this morning in Idaho Falls. We'll take a short break. Be back with our passionately pro-life piece as Morning Light continues right after this.
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19: A prayer for our parishes. My parish is composed of people like me. I hope to make it what it is. It will be friendly, if I am. It will be holy, if I am. Its pews will be filled, if I help fill them. It will do great work, if I work. It will be prayerful, if I pray. It will make generous gifts to many causes, if I am a generous giver. It will bring others into worship, if I invite and bring them in. It will be a place of loyalty and love, of fearlessness and faith, of compassion, charity, and mercy, if I, who make it what it is, am filled with these things. Therefore, with the help of God, I now dedicate myself to the work of being all these things that I want my parish to be. Amen.
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15: 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And this week on Passionately Pro-Life, Ryan Valenzuela joins us.
16: She's wearing a different hat.
15: Yeah.
20: Different hat today.
15: Normally be here with St. Vincent de Paul, but today here to talk about tonight's Mass for Life at St. Mark's.
20: Yes. So tonight is going to be a really special Mass. Whether you are somebody who has lost a child during pregnancy, maybe you have experienced the loss of a child shortly after their birth, stillbirth, we welcome you. This is a Mass of hope. This is a Mass where families come together and we just celebrate God and all of his glory. We celebrate life, and it's a really beautiful, special, intimate Mass. It's being hosted tonight at 6 o'clock at St. Mark's. Father John will be with us, which is wonderful. And we also have a really lovely reception. So a beautiful spread. Come hungry. Bring your family. Bring your friends. We welcome both men and women. And that's one thing I think is unique about this Mass is year after year, we always like to acknowledge that fathers experience that same kind of loss and that deep grief. They may not show it the way the mothers tend to do, but, you know, there's fellowship here. There's hope here. And we really just want to open our arms and our hearts to anybody who needs that kind of healing right now. And if you're not so inclined to open up about your own experiences, it isn't that. We are having a full Mass where the celebration of Mass is really truly focused on Christ, on the Eucharist.
16: You're not having a pass the mic, share your experience kind of thing.
20: No, because this is all...
16: Bring your heart.
20: Yes, yeah. Bring your heart. And so if you do want to talk about those things, you'll have that time and space at the reception. But if you don't, that's not expected of you. I always want to put that out there so people don't feel like we're going to force something on them that maybe they're not ready for or comfortable with. Because some of us, it doesn't matter if it's been a day, a year, 20 years, some of us just aren't really open to that yet. We're not ready. Yeah.
16: Sure, sure. And a big public space isn't necessarily an appropriate avenue to be sharing. And you've mentioned before, when we've talked with Emily, that if you're pro-life and maybe you personally haven't experienced loss, come and pray for others.
20: Yes.
16: Bring your family members, bring your children, come and pray, because that's what we do as a community.
20: It's so powerful knowing that somebody is praying for you. I mean, it just makes such a difference. Prayer always makes such a difference, but especially at a time when a family is so vulnerable, to just be able to uplift them, wrap them in prayer, you know, just be there for them. So many times I think we misunderstand the impacts of miscarriage, of child loss, and this is really an opportunity to just hold someone in prayer with Christ.
15: Yeah.
20: Yeah.
15: So we saw your name on the poster. So did people have to RSVP or anything?
20: They did not.
15: Okay.
20: No, we put it out there in the community across multiple parishes, and it doesn't matter if you're a parishioner of St. Mark's. All Catholics are welcome. All non-Catholics are welcome, as always, of course. We just want everybody to feel like this is truly an opportunity to get together for a shared purpose and see the people who tend to feel so invisible in this very unique, devastating kind of pain.
15: Is it by chance that it is the day after Mother's Day?
20: You know, I feel like everything is according to his plan.
15: Mm-hmm.
20: We tried for an earlier Mass last month. It just didn't work out. And so I feel like perhaps right now God is saying somebody needed it to be the day after Mother's Day. Someone out there.
16: That's powerful.
15: Yeah.
16: I didn't even put that together. So thank you for putting that together for me. Why are you involved?
20: Why am I involved in this? Well, I myself have experienced miscarriage twice now. I have two beautiful children. I share two beautiful children with my
16: One's here in studio with us.
20: She sure is.
16: Good morning, good morning.
20: Yeah, my daughter Livy, she's a seventh grader at St. Mark's. And but for me, I mean, as she's 13 now, but both of my miscarriage experiences, when I pause and think about it, it feels like it happened yesterday. Mm. And then I realize how much has happened, and then the growth, and then how much I leaned on Jesus, our Blessed Mother, and their example, St. Joseph. You know, how do you get through grief as a family? And so my second miscarriage, I was into the second trimester. We were so excited. We were so hopeful that, okay, this one's going to make it. And then God had other plans. And I think that that's such a humbling experience. And I always thought I was trying to figure out the why. Why would he do this to me? Why? Why couldn't I just, you know, join the sorority of motherhood, you know, as easily as some other gals do? And It wasn't until many, many years later that I found that this cross, as heavy as it was to carry, there were so many blessings in it. The way it changed my heart, the way it changed my relationship with Christ, with our Blessed Mother, with prayer, humility, acceptance, and really understanding. It's never really up to me to understand the why. It's just up to me to follow Him faithfully. And so I look at it now, and when I'm able to talk to other women, especially younger women who are going through this, and it's so fresh, it's so recent, I think of it as such a blessing that I understand their heart. So maybe that's part of the why. I'll never know for sure, but yeah. I do now feel very blessed

0: prayer. This is not a counseling session. Come to Mass. Let's celebrate life together. And let's have something to walk away from that makes us feel like we are filled with hope, that we have a community behind us.
1: And I guess I would encourage men, if they have gone through this, because our instinct is to fix it. We're fixers. And
0: yeah,
1: you can't fix this.
0: You can't.
1: So there's got to be maybe a special sort of healing that can only come from heaven, you know, that we want to be able to know the why. So I don't know. I just applaud you for your courage to be able to go through something like that, because I think for so many of us, maybe it's just me, but you tend to kind of blame yourself.
0: You do.
1: Or you shake your fist at God in anger.
0: And I think
1: neither one is going to get you anything.
0: It won't, but he can take it.
1: Yeah.
0: And to your point about, you know, men wanting to fix it, I also want to encourage people to have compassion for men, because as the heads of our families, yes, they very much want to take care of it. They see their wife in pain. And so I think there's room for understanding and giving them that space and that respect that they're just trying to do their best too. None of us know really how to handle this, how to take it. We don't really have the right words. My words right now might be the wrong words for someone listening to this who's going through this, and it just happened. But
1: yeah.
0: So just giving each other that space and that grace. Give your grief, give your joy, give it all to God, because he's there for us. And that's everything that you need to know about the Mass of Hope in a nutshell.
1: Wow.
2: That's tonight at St. Mark's, 6 o'clock. There's a reception afterwards. All are welcome. Special invitations to those suffering from child loss, grandparents, fathers,
0: yes,
2: are particularly invited. But this is for the whole community. So come and pray. Come and support. Come and eat, evidently.
0: Come and eat. And also know that Respect Life is co-hosting this with the Idaho Miscarriage Ministry. And so our representative will be there, and she will have resources on site that you can respectfully take in privacy at your convenience. We just want you to know that we will have resources there for you.
1: So what are you serving since we have time to talk about it?
0: Well, the reception is actually sponsored by St. Vincent de Paul.
1: Huh.
0: So, Mr. Jeff Stanhouse, if you're listening, we're so grateful. The Pantry on Overland is sponsoring this reception because we do have so much to give at St. Vincent de Paul. So today I'll be over there for fresh sandwiches and cakes, cupcakes, pies. We never know what we're going to get at the pantry on any given day. But I did stock up the fridge at St. Mark's on Friday, and we've got everything from fresh fruit and chips and all the finger foods you can imagine, juice boxes for the kids. I begged for juice boxes. I said, could we not go with the open cup of juice, please? We're going to have this in the narthex.
1: Yeah. And
0: so big, lovely spread. It'll be great.
1: Nice.
2: Oh, that sounds fantastic.
0: Thank you.
2: Thank you to all the partners.
1: Anything else you want to add? We still have some time here. So
0: do I? Let's see. Gosh, I could talk about this forever. If you are somebody who's going through this right now, this is one of the darkest moments of your life, and this cross feels unbearably heavy.
1: Mm-hmm.
0: Lean into your rosary.
1: Oh.
0: Lean into your rosary. Lean into our Blessed Mother. She's there for you. When I think about what she went through watching her own son, losing him the way that she did, and the pain that she came to know, I think about, lean into her. She's there for you. St. Joseph, he's there for you. Lean into Christ, he's there for you. For some reason, this is happening in your life. Again, we don't know the why, but I would encourage you to lean into your faith. So many times, yes, I think when we're grieving and it's something so devastating, you know, that anger that Brian referenced, that shaking your fist, he can take it. Don't walk away. Stay with us, stay with the church, stay with Christ. Let them wrap you in their love, because it is truly the only form of consolation I think we can experience in these kinds of moments.
1: Yeah. I mean, do you have girlfriends or family members that you're able to kind of lean on during that dark time, or is that something that maybe women tend to internalize and keep to themselves?
0: I think initially a lot of us reach out, and then sometimes we're met with advice or ideas from people who haven't experienced it, who mean well.
1: Right.
0: They really do mean well. Or, you know, you shouldn't have been flying at 6 weeks. I heard that one.
1: Wow.
0: Yes. Or my physician, did you really want the baby all that much, ma'am? You know, and so these different things come up and they challenge you. And I would say, as you're challenged by these comments and these statements, lead with forgiveness, lead with hope. Some people just genuinely don't know what to say.
1: Yep.
0: You know, there's no manual for this.
1: Right.
2: Could you give people some advice maybe on what they could say, some options? Like if you find out that information, maybe you haven't experienced it yourself, what is something genuine

0: but not stupid, that you could say to someone, if I mean, you really, your heart breaks for them, but you kind of don't know what to do.
1: Right. I would lead with questions. How can we help you? What do you need right now? Is it space? Is it a meal train? Is it somebody to take your other children to and from school? You know, so many times miscarriage happens for women and men or couples who have been able to conceive and give birth. And, you know, when the miscarriage happens after they've had one or two children, I think it can be especially shocking because now they're going through that grief. They may be raising children. So I would always say it's always a safe bet to lead with a question or offer prayers, Brian, to your point. We're praying for you. I'm praying a rosary for you. I'm saying a novena for you. Just letting them know that they're loved, they're supported, they're seen, they're heard, wrapped in prayer. All of these things, you can't go wrong with it.
2: Yeah.
1: At least in my opinion.
0: Beautiful.
1: I know I really would have appreciated it when I had my second miscarriage, especially that late term one into the second trimester. We weren't really surrounded by a thriving Catholic community, but just knowing that people at home here, we were stationed in Germany, my husband was in the Army, knowing that people here at home were praying for us, it does make a difference, for sure.
2: You feel that.
1: You do. You really do. So I would say lead with humility, lead with kindness, be gentle, and just be willing to be there if that's what they need.
2: Excellent.
0: Excellent indeed. Thank you so much. So please, all are welcome. Mass for Life tonight at St. Mark's, 6 o'clock with the reception after. Maybe go with a friend. Bring someone who might need to have a companion there with them. So invite someone and go. We'll see you there.
1: Thank you, Hope. Thank you, Brian.
2: Thank you. The second half of Salt and Light Radio's fundraising concert tour, that continues the end of this month with the Regnum Christi Music Collective. So that'll be up in Cottonwood on May 27th, May 28th in Twin Falls, and we'll wrap it up in Idaho Falls on May 29th. 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
4: 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Today we pray for those who have left the church. Lord Jesus Christ, Good Shepherd, we praise you. 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Lord Jesus, mercy. Amen.
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0: Good morning, Light Traffic. Let's refresh our map and see how your commute is this morning. Still slow on 55 getting through construction in Nampa. If you live there, you know to expect it. And you're sort of sighing. Sorry to be the bearer of bad news. Northside Boulevard, just trying to get onto the freeway. Very slow as you're approaching on Northside heading north. Also the eastbound freeway as you're trying to get off or get on if things kind of backed up there. Once you get beyond it, though, your freeway commute looks pretty good. 16 coming out of the foothills, slow per usual. Also Chinden at 16, slow per usual. You know what to expect. That's your morning light traffic.
2: Weather-wise, mostly sunny today and tomorrow in the Treasure Valley with highs in the mid-80s today. And then tomorrow, mid-90s. Magic Valley, partly cloudy the next few days with highs in the upper 80s to lower 90s and overnight lows around 50 degrees. Eastern Idaho, mostly sunny through midweek. Afternoons reaching between 80 and 85, overnight lows 45 to 50. And Camas Prairie, you can expect partly cloudy skies today and tomorrow with rain by Wednesday. Highs 70 degrees today, 80 degrees tomorrow. 55 in Meridian, 50 degrees in Jerome, and Cottonwood waking up this morning to 48 degrees. Mr. Goji Mundi, this is a new segment. This is only her second week, so we don't have a fancy intro or special music or anything yet.
0: I can work on that.
2: Okay. We need to work on that. Today we have, from St. John's Cathedral, we have Faith Nichols joining us here in the St. Gabriel studio. Good morning. It helps if I turn your microphone on. It's Monday. So did you come in at Easter Vigil then?
6: Yes. Technically I came in like 4 days before the Easter Vigil because I had already been baptized, and because there were so many people coming to the church this year at the cathedral, they had the candidates 4 days before, a little earlier, and then the catechumens at the vigil. So I think there was like 63 candidates.
2: Wow.
6: And then there was like 68 catechumens.
2: So what was responsible for you coming into the church this year?
6: Kind of a group or a lot of different people in my life.
2: Yeah.
6: I have been kind of a part of the Catholic community for a long time because I started going to St. Mark's when I was in sixth grade, and then graduated from BK. And while I was there, obviously made a lot of Catholic friends, and like I grew up Lutheran actually, and so like I had a faith background, but kind of the friends that I made along the way kind of encouraged me. And this last year, Ariana Collins and Joshua Horn, they asked me if I would help with the youth group at St. John's. And so as I got involved in that, it was kind of that moment where I was like, okay, it's time for me to finally like pull the trigger, because I had definitely been thinking about it for a long time. Like, I went to Catholic school for 7 years, but Ariana, we had this like 2-hour conversation one day where she was finally like, it's time to get you like in OCIA class. So
0: was there a particular thing that when you said it's time to pull the trigger, was there a moment or an experience or maybe just that conversation where you're like, okay, this door's open, I'm walking through?
6: Yeah, so it was kind of that conversation. One thing that had really always sort of held me back is like, I just feared, like, I didn't want to be treated as though I was like in infancy in my faith, or like the relationship that I had had with Jesus my whole life was just like, that didn't matter anymore, because I had like was making the decision to become in full communion with the church. And so and there were some people like when I was younger at St. Mark's and like kind of just encountering Catholicism who definitely treated me like, I don't know, like my relationship with Jesus was like not real because I wasn't a Catholic. And so then like Ariana and I, in that conversation, because she was asking me like, why, like, you go to mass every week, you want to be involved in youth group, like
0: you're teaching the faith.
6: Yes, I served on the worship team at St. John's as well. And so she was like, you are literally like,
2: you're checking all the boxes.
6: Yes, like you're checking all the boxes except for just like doing the actual thing. So I kind of explained that to her, and she just told me, she was like, people are going to say what they're going to say, but, you know, at the end of the day, it's about your relationship with the Lord. And like, if like, you don't need to care about what the naysayers are going to say, because like, God knows. So that was kind of me finally being like, yeah, you're right. It's not about what other people think. So
2: as a fellow convert, did you have maybe any hurdles or hangups along the way? I mean, was there stuff about the Pope or the Blessed Mother or confession, anything like that, that maybe had kept you from becoming Catholic and all the time in your Catholic school upbringing?
6: Yeah, I will say there were definitely some things that it's just like a culture shock.
2: Okay.
6: You know, like,
2: because Lutheran, sometimes people tease Lutherans about being Catholic.
0: Are you like high church Lutheran, low church Lutheran, liturgical?
6: I would say low church. Like, it's very laxed, the Lutheran church that I went to. But I don't know. Like, definitely it was a culture shock going from like Mary, basically never heard of her. to like,
2: wow.
6: I mean, like, obviously I knew like Mary was Jesus's mother, but right. that was like kind of the extent.
2: Christmas story.
0: Yeah.
6: Yeah. And like the story of like when Mary said yes, like I knew that, but then like going to Catholic school and like praying the rosary and I don't know, just like seeing the light that she was cast, I was just like, whoa, what is going on? And then same thing with confession. Like I had never heard of that.
2: Right.
6: I don't know. Like even at that, or when I first started going to Catholic school and I was in sixth grade, I was like, I don't even know what I do with my sin. Like,
2: right.
6: It's just kind of like there.
2: Exactly.
6: So, I would say at first it was just kind of like, these people are crazy. What is happening? And, but then it was like, once I had teachers, like, a teacher at BK that I had, Mrs. Stroshine, and then also Anna McCarthy, they both really took the time to, like, just explain to me, like, this is exactly what we do, this is why, this is where you can find it, and then, like, in OCIA, John went through that same process. So it definitely helped me to just, like, be open-minded and be like, oh, they mm-hmm. do this for, like, a reason. It's not just, you know, somebody made it up somewhere.
2: Right.
0: I'm relieved to hear that as a non-Catholic in a Catholic school, you weren't driven from the faith
6: mm-hmm.
0: by this vernacular, this language that everybody speaks that you didn't understand. So I have very much a sense of relief because it's difficult to teach the faith to a whole group, mm-hmm. right? And then realize mm-hmm. that you really need to speak the language a little bit differently to mm-hmm. some folks who may not just have that background.
6: Yeah, yeah. Well, and even sometimes people say things to me and I'm like, wait, can we explain that really quick?
0: Sure.
6: Yeah.
2: Well, that was my next question is now that you are Catholic, you probably have just mm-hmm. as many, if not more, questions perhaps. And that's this whole mystagogy period that we're talking about during this new segment.
6: Yeah, for sure. One thing that I think I really want to start diving into is just like knowing the saints more, understanding the saints more, because again, that's another thing that's just like not really talked about. Like, when I was a kid, I learned about St. Augustine and St. Thomas Aquinas. And
2: yeah.
6: That was
0: right. St. Valentine, St. Yeah. Patrick, St.
6: Yeah.
0: Nicholas. Yeah, yeah.
6: Yeah. And that was it. So definitely want to explore that more. And then also just my relationship with the rosary too. Like, I'm really good family friends with the Horns. So like I would pray rosaries with them a lot because they like pray as a family every night and they're always doing like different novenas. And so I kind of do want to explore just like different prayers you can do with the rosary too.
0: I love that. So good. I'm looking at my favorite saint book to give to you. This little sticky note here. Because my daughter's part of a young adult group. She's part of Ignite.
6: Mm-hmm.
0: And
6: oh, yeah.
0: in that group are a whole bunch of converts.
6: Mm-hmm.
0: And she said, well, why don't we talk about the saints? And they all kind of looked at her like, oh, yeah, that's a thing, too, isn't
2: that's
0: it?
2: A thing.
0: So she's been doing that because mm-hmm. raising kids in the faith, the saints is the fun part.
6: Yeah.
0: Right. All
6: yeah.
0: these people and all these really interesting lives. So how are you engaged in your parish? What kind of activities are you involved in?
6: So like I said, I was helping at youth group. Oh, I need to sneeze.
2: Look at the light. Just don't walk toward
0: Go
2: it.
0: Go toward the light. Yeah, I say. And if you do sneeze, we'll fill in. It's
6: okay.
0: No problem.
6: Yeah. Yeah, so I was involved at youth group, but it literally just ended like a week ago because we don't go through the summer. And the cathedral also just got a new youth minister, so he's gonna be taking some time to figure out his plan.
2: So where's Ariana going?
6: She's moving to Florida. Her family
2: wow.
6: lives there. Yeah, so I think it was just hard to be away.
2: Yeah,
6: yeah, but
2: she's great.
6: I know, I do love her. And then I sing at the 5 p.m. mass
2: Good.
6: At the cathedral. Yeah, and my mom does as well. Yeah. And then I also go to stuff at the Newman Center on campus quite a bit as well.
0: Wonderful. Good. Is that what you're doing with your life right now? You're a student?
6: Yes.
0: Yeah,
6: so
0: BSU?
6: I'm a student at BSU, and then I also work at a bank.
0: Excellent.
6: Yeah.
0: That sounds full.
6: It is
0: sounds
6: full,
0: like life
6: for
0: is
6: sure.
0: Full. Wow. Thank you.
2: So sticking with saints, who did you choose then for your patron
6: My saint?
2: My saint
6: was Saint Perpetua.
2: Wow.
0: So good. Early
6: yeah.
2: Good choice.
6: Kind of like a little bit of foreshadowing in my life, but when I was a junior in high school, I served on the God Squad at ICYC, and they do, like, saint monologues, and I did a saint monologue of Saint Perpetua.
2: So yeah. This is another one of those cases where the saint chose her more than she chose the saint.
0: And a powerhouse.
2: Yeah.
0: Wow. The early martyrs.
6: I know.
0: I mean, even scripture talks about their white robes and they have a special spot in heaven.
6: That's awesome.
0: Yeah.
6: So in... when I was deciding to become Catholic, I was trying to think, like, okay, like, what saints do I know? And at first I was thinking, like, maybe Saint Cecilia, because I'm just, like, really into music, you know. But then I was like, Saint Perpetua, like, and I started just doing a little bit more research on her. And I don't know, because my name's Faith, like, I have this thing about, like, I always just want to be, like, a woman of great faith. And when I was reading St. Perpetua's story, I was like, she is just such an example of that, that I was like, she's my girl. So.
0: So good.
6: Yeah.
0: So good. So what are some of your favorite things now about being Catholic?
6: Favorite things. Number one, taking the Eucharist. I've been to Mass hundreds of times in my life without being able to receive. And so literally just the experience of like being able to go up and receive is... yeah, just insane. Like, sometimes it almost feels, like, more foreign that I get to than that I don't. But, yeah.
0: Are there times where you feel like you want to turn around and say, people, do you realize what is happening?
6: Yes, literally.
0: It's like, I'm not going to make a big scene, but I've imagined it in my mind.
6: Exactly. Or even, like, Deacon Derek and, like, Father Osario. It's so funny because, like, I've gone to the cathedral for years, and so like I went to youth group there when I was in high school. Like, they've seen me like arms crossed so many times, and then every time it's just like they get the biggest smile on their faces when they get to hand me the host. So that, yeah, definitely favorite part so far. I do really love confession. At first I thought it was gonna be awkward, like weird, that I just kind of say, hey, I did all these bad things to somebody. But I remember after my first reconciliation, like, literally, it was, like, the most euphoric feeling, like, the weight I felt off of me. So, yeah, definitely those are my top two so far.
0: I just love it. Wow. Thank you so much.
2: There seems to be a lot of young people that are coming into the church, and it's not just here in our diocese, it seems to be worldwide. So what do you maybe attribute that to in talking with your friends who either are Catholic or maybe also considering becoming Catholic?
6: I mean, I think that you can just see in our world right now, like, especially with my generation and I guess the generation below me, but we're just like constantly being fed information like nonstop, and it's so hard to discern like what's real, what's true. And so I honestly think people are just searching for truth and structure, and the place you're going to find that is the Catholic Church more than anywhere else. And so yeah, I think it's just, and everybody's like trying to shut the voices off, they like finally can hear God's. So.
2: Well said.
0: Indeed.
2: That's beautiful.
0: Thank you so much for making time for us this morning.
6: Yeah,
0: we're
6: this
0: just
6: was so fun.
0: So grateful. Yay. Now you know where we are. You can come by anytime.
2: Yes, anytime. If you're looking for something to do, we can put you to work this summer.
6: Okay.
2: So come on by. Faith Nichols from St. John's Cathedral, our latest guest on our new segment, Mystagogy Monday.
0: Through the Fire is heard Saturday afternoons at 1 with an encore Sundays at 3. 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
7: This is Franciscan Media's Saint of the Day for May 11th. Today we celebrate St. Ignatius of Laconi. If he hadn't kept his promise to God, we probably wouldn't be marking the feast of St. Ignatius of Laconi today. Born in a large family in Sardinia in 1701, Ignatius suffered a serious illness as a young man. He vowed to become a Capuchin Franciscan if he recovered. In time, he regained his health, but he ignored the promise he had made and went on about his life. Years later, he was in a horse riding accident that left him unharmed. Seeing the incident as a sign from God, Ignatius resolved to act on his unfulfilled pledge. By then, he was 20. He became a Franciscan brother. For 15 years, he quietly served his community as a weaver, but he found his real calling when he was assigned as the official beggar for the friars in Cagliari near his hometown. It was a task he performed daily, without fail, with devotion, for the rest of his life. While on his rounds, Ignatius would instruct the children of the town, visit the sick, and urge sinners to repent. Many people reported cures during his lifetime. Following a brief illness, Ignatius died in 1781. He was canonized in 1951. There's more about the saints along with inspiration and Catholic resources at our website, saintoftheday.org. From Franciscan Media, this has been Saint of the Day.
2: It is 7:38, 22 minutes away from 8 o'clock, as we introduce you to our next St. Carlo Acutis Distinguished Graduate Award winner, Daniela Garita. Am I saying that right? Daniela, are you there?
0: Good morning.
8: Good morning.
2: Good morning. So you attend Blessed Sacrament in Aberdeen, is what it says here.
8: Yes, I do.
0: So thinking back in high school, could you share some accomplishments that you're proud of?
8: I am proud of making it to state in two different sports, which would be track and field and cheer. I also am proud of being in honors, and I'm expected to graduate with honors.
2: Well, congratulations.
0: That sounds incredible.
2: That's great. So I completely lost my place here. Oh, how has your faith grown during high school? We understand you had an experience at ICYC.
8: Yes. With starting high school, our parish starts doing, I believe it's freshman year where we start classes for our confirmation. After I did my first communion, my family really just stopped going to church, and I didn't really have that connection. And then once I started confirmation classes, it led me to be more in touch with my faith. And at ICYC, it really just changed a lot for me, and it was so spiritual, and I just such a great experience that I won't. Like after ICYC and after my first my confirmation, I decided to become a catechist and try to help other people with their faith. And it's just been such a great experience.
0: Daniela, who did you choose for your saint for confirmation?
8: I chose Saint Opportuna. She's not very known. I chose her because her feast day is the same day as my birthday. And her story was just... she seemed like a very caring person, so that's why I
0: neat.
8: Chose
0: St. Opportuna. That's great.
2: So you were nominated by Victoria Rodriguez, and she says here that you are an active member of the parish community and received her confirmation 2 years ago. You're an excellent example for others, faithfully attends Mass, excels in school and sports, and actively serves in her parish. So, wow, you have
0: busy.
2: Definitely garnered, yeah, you're busy yeah. for sure, but have garnered a lot of attention. What are your future plans? What, after graduation, where are you off to?
8: After graduation, I plan to attend Boise State in the fall, and I plan to double major in finance and international business.
2: Holy cow.
0: That sounds so interesting. I love it.
2: Yeah. What drew you to that?
8: My older cousin, she did business management, and she just has such a good job where I want to be stable in the future, and she is stable. So I just think that I also really like how we get to see different countries like trade with they work with finance. I don't know. I think it's just a good stable major that I could earn quite a bit.
2: Yeah, that's awesome.
0: Indeed. I think finance is one of those underrated majors because we really need articulate and I guess articulate is the best word for it. You know, approachable people in finance, right? It's more than just accounting and crunching numbers, but it's really being able to explain this universe of money. So I'm excited for you about that.
2: Yeah.
0: Thank you so much for joining us, Daniela, and congratulations on being our St. Carlo Acutis Distinguished Graduate for today.
8: Thank you so much for having me.
9: Are you ready to learn the faith? From homily highlights to critical catechesis, Morning Light brings you a blend of lessons from the priests, deacons, and religious sisters you know and trust.
2: Welcome back to Morning Light as we wrap up Marvelous Monday with Learn the Faith. And we are learning today from Father Justin Brady. He is the pastor at St. Paul's out in Nampa. Welcome back, Father.
10: Good to be here.
11: Good morning.
10: Yeah, well, what you're going to learn from me, hopefully, is just because I learned it from Christ and Holy Mother Church. So,
2: well, we're all about teaching here.
10: I don't want to give you my stuff.
11: It's our mission to evangelize and teach.
10: Right.
11: So we just outsource that to those who are knowledgeable.
10: There you go. So we're talking about knowledge and all this stuff. So I was thinking we could talk today about, since the mind of Christ. St. Paul talks about this in several places. The first epistle, which is a fancy word of saying letter, people. So you can epistle to the Corinthians 2:1, okay? 1 Corinthians 2:16, rather. He says, we have the mind of Christ. We have the mind of Christ. And so when we look at those gifts that are poured out in confirmation and come to us, it's like we have the ability to understand God by grace on the inside. Like he lets us into himself. So we can have knowledge about him, but we also have wisdom to understand how he works and why, right? And then that can even infuse us to be able to have understanding. That means to be able to see what's going on with somebody else, even if we don't know what it would ever be like to be in their situation. We can intuit what it would be like for that person through that type of compassion. So he talks about that, we have the mind of Christ. He says in Romans 12:2, be transformed by the renewal of your mind. It's really important. To the Philippians 2:5, have this mind among yourselves, which was in Christ Jesus. And he's laying that in about how we behave. Like now that we are new creatures, we're not going to behave like those that were trapped in a unfulfilled the darkness either of paganism, of false god worship, or the darkness of Judaism. That, I mean, the promise was there and God was faithful in that, but they did not know fully Christ and the grace and the kingdom comes with that, right? So we don't want to go back to living or thinking as someone who does not know Jesus. That's the point. Mm-hmm. So putting on the mind of Christ is not some sort of positive thinking. It's participation in Christ's interior dispositions, his humility, his obedience, his charity, his total trust in the Father, his willing the good for the other, right? So putting on the mind of Christ means we think differently. And I've shared many times how with my conversion in that last year of high school, I began the fruits of that encounter with Christ. I began to think differently. And he's been, for all of these 30-some years now, 30, whatever it's been, closer to 35 at this point, I just think differently.
2: Yeah.
10: Yeah, I'm sure it is with the two of you as well.
11: I mean, without a doubt.
2: Yeah.
11: I'm so, so grateful. And every year, right, we have another year of Morning Light, and I'm learning and I'm learning and I'm learning. And I step back and I think how far I personally have come.
10: Yeah.
11: And how my eyes are opened in whole new ways. And how grateful I am for that.
10: Mm-hmm.
11: Especially when it's really difficult.
10: Yeah.
11: And I think, oh, my heart was really ripped open there. Mm. And that wasn't pleasant. But I'm really glad. Because now I'm wiser for it.
10: Mm-hmm.
11: And I'm more faithful for it.
10: The mind of Christ is going to be really important so that we can understand, like, glory and suffering and what this is all directed to and how it's tied in. Earlier, it was before Lent of this year. There was this Wednesday, and after I finished Mass, Wednesday evening Mass, I was before the crucifix in the sacristy, and I was wrestling with a thing where I was frustrated again because there's a place where I experience a lot of poverty, where all I can do is grow in Christ there, right? But sometimes when we fall, we can get so myopic. It's like we have not had a huge experience of growth, transformation, and an experience of grace upon grace upon grace there, right? Where I was stuck in a place of pride a little bit, and I was falling into this trap of self-loathing. And then the Lord just said to me, so it was before me, just said, "Is I expose the totality of the wound," or you can say the lie, the error, the trauma, whatever it is, you know. But I reveal the totality of that wound so I can impart the fullness of glory and healing. And so what it was, as I leaned into that, then he was teaching me, like, wait a minute, you're looking at this at the wrong way. This is not about you failing again. this is about me needing to do the work. I need to bring you to a higher place. And so I needed the mind of Christ to understand, how does grace work? I'm like, oh, time and again, you've exposed this. You've stepped in with immense grace and care and love that I might choose the good and inhabit that good. And I've become, I've had victory. Like, I am in all these places in my life, types of judgments or fear or reliance. He's brought that differently. So I need the mind of Christ in that moment, that God's not there looking at me as failure, but rather he's doing the work. So I could, in that moment, respond by saying yes. And so I was able to do by grace, like, okay, Lord, I'm not going to like it, but open it completely. Yeah. And even more than you would have before, I'm asking for it now, because I know what you do and how you do it. I know where it goes. See, the mind of Christ knows, I know the glory that's going to come, but even not so much that I feel better about myself, but I get the delight of being more virtuous. I get the delight of being able to love people more excellently. That is a motivator for me. Like, in this, I can be less of an obstacle.
2: And now, the spirit of the world, you come across people from time to time who seem like they're addicted to their suffering.
10: Right.
2: That no matter how good things get, or they allow that healing process, but then eventually they just sort of sink back into that suffering, that they hold on to that.
10: Some traumas are really bad. Mm-hmm. And so they have the concussion effect of that is pretty enormous, and it can have profound impact. And when it happened, how it happened, it can affect development, which means it affects identity. But what can happen, though, in these ones where some of the people I see where they seek out affliction in the wrong ways, mm-hmm. is it's become their false identity. They have to have that thing to know who they are and how to operate. It's mm-hmm. become this mm-hmm. dysfunctional security blanket for them.
2: Like, I was just born to suffer. I'm born yeah. under a dark cloud, that kind of thing.
11: Right. Or your sin is your label. That's mm-hmm. forever oh. your label.
10: Yeah.
11: Right. And
10: yeah.
11: by the time we get done labeling ourselves with that sin, then we have to, you know, label all of our, help our community remove that label mm-hmm. from us. Mm-hmm. And that takes a long time.
10: Yeah. And some people, we can become so affiliated with a type of stress or chaos or that, and we've become accustomed to using it as motivation, and we don't know, we haven't developed the skills to look at, or they haven't, how to look at, how can I still be successful and be motivated without having to come out of a broken or dysfunctional source.
11: Yes.
10: Right? And this, so within this, like, the mind of Christ, if we know who we are, and I've talked about this before, and this is something that is at the core of the identity pieces within Encounter School of Ministry, which is a program. I have a campus here in Boise, and people are going through that. But it's identity is the first thing. It's I am, I have, I do. I am the beloved of the Father. I have access to the full treasure, authority, power, goodness, grace of God. Therefore, I can do all things through Christ who strengthens me, right? If we don't have that in the right place, then we're in the wrong way, and we're not going to have the mind of Christ. Because who are we? Christ gives us his identity, his belovedness. We are mystically incorporated into Jesus Christ. And that's why he's always teaching us. How does he teach us to pray in Scripture? Someone else's Father in heaven. Hallowed be thy name.
11: Oh, wow.
10: Our mm-hmm. Father. Or he tells him, my Father. St. Cyprian, in one of the readings in the morning for the Office of Readings, he said, like, the one response we need to have in all things is just say, Father. I remember that just hit me above, boom. Like, yeah. whatever it is, good, bad, our response, whether it's in a moment of sin or brokenheartedness or gratitude, all we have to pray is, Father. And I never thought, like, we pray the name of Jesus that way. But we can do that with the Father as well.
2: Hmm.
10: Father. Sometimes we need less words. We don't need to tell the Lord everything we're feeling in that. We just need to lean into him. Just say his name, lean into him, and the mind of Christ lets us to not be trapped in our weaknesses, our imperfections, our past, what is being done to us, what's going on in the world around us that maybe we don't have control over. We recognize in the mind of Christ is everything that is broken is temporal. It has an expiration date. But I'm alive in Christ, and his victory is present in me, and I can be an instrument of that victory. I can be a remedy for a vessel of grace, and to be a remedy for this for others, for the world itself. So, yeah.
11: How do people practically access the mind of Christ or put on the mind of Christ? What are some things people can
10: I was do? I remember doing this. I was just putting my hands on my head, and I was asking the Lord like this. Like, Lord, I pray you would impart on me your mind. Like, I want to let go of all of my silly thoughts and my suspicions, my erroneous thinking. As I want the impartation of your mind into my mind, that I'd be free of deception and error and lies. So part of that is asking for the actual gift itself,
11: yeah.
10: Right?
11: Yeah, just being straightforward.
10: Just ask for it. God tells us again and again and again to ask. You know, chapters 13, 14, 15 in the Gospel of John, Jesus invites us to abide in him, to keep the commandments, which is not so much follow rules as love what I love for the end to which I love it. And then he says, and usually double down on this one, ask the Father for whatever you need. So the first thing we do is, I need my mind, my thinking to be transformed. So it's not corralled or tied to my trauma, my ignorance, my pride, any of my... We could say, we call them lusts, like anything where I'm loving things incorrectly, so I'm not loving things in the right order, like God first. Any of that. And I don't mean lust just in like the physical stuff, but just any time we're seeking something other than God. But ask. Ask. And what that's also going to mean, if we want the mind of Christ, we have to pray for detachment from the world. Which means it's not that we're disimpassioned for the people or the needs of the world. No, that we're not caught up in more worldly, temporal things. We're willing to be going for those higher things. And we might need silence to do that. Prayer, time before the Blessed Sacrament, praying with Scripture. Like, we have to provide the means by which to do that. Scripture is a great one. You want to put on the mind of Christ? Scripture is going to teach you how to put on the mind of Christ. Looking at what God says, how we behave, what he seeks, what we can do. It can heal. And yeah, just Saint Teresa Lisieux says renewal. Well, not she doesn't say this, but ultimately we'd see in her that, you know, renewal comes from all of those the little ways, all those little small consistent acts of love. So putting on the mind of Christ is, I'm going to choose love. I'm going to choose love. I'm going to choose love. Yeah. I'm going to choose love, and that's a way we could put on the mind of Christ. Yeah. So I mean, there's going to be a way of doing that that's commensurate with your personality, your passions, your state of life. You don't have to go and be someone else or be somewhere else to put on the mind of Christ. Firstly, is that it's faith. It's the revelation of who God is and what you're made for and how he makes all things possible through his salvific grace and through Jesus Christ. That's what we want to put on. And we unite our will with him. And so therefore, my mind needs to be in Christ and of Christ and for Christ.
2: Love it.
11: Will you please leave us with a blessing?
10: Yes, our help is in the name of the Lord,
2: who made heaven and earth.
10: The Lord be with you.
2: And with your spirit.
10: So I pray you now, Lord, in a new and transformative way, bring an impartation of your mind upon all who are listening. 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May this mind bring joy and truth and freedom and zeal. And as you bring this impartation of your mind, help us to know the Father as he is and the full promise of the Spirit. And may the Lord graciously bless each and every one of you, the one eternal God who is good, Father, Son, and Holy Spirit. Amen.
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11: 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Particularly about the Mass of Hope that is happening tonight at St. Mark's. 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
13: Just as Abraham's faith was the beginning of the Old Covenant, Mary's faith, enacted in the scene of the Annunciation, is the inauguration of the New. For Mary, as for Abraham, faith is trust in and obedience to God, even when He leads her through darkness. It is a letting go, a releasing, a handing over of oneself to the truth, to God. Faith in the luminous darkness of God's inscrutable ways is thus a confirmation to him. Mary saying yes to the birth of the Son of God from her womb by the power of the Holy Spirit places her body, her entire self, at God's disposal as a place for his presence. In her yes, then, Mary's will coincides with her Son's. The unison of these yeses, a body you have prepared for me, makes the incarnation possible, for, as Augustine says, Mary conceived in spirit before she conceived in her body. The cruciformity of faith, which Abraham had to experience in such a radical way, becomes evident for Mary, first in her meeting with the aged Simeon, then in a new way, in her losing and finding again the 12-year-old Jesus in the temple. Even in the midst of the closest intimacy, the mystery remains a mystery, and even Mary touches it only in faith. But precisely thus she remains truly in contact with this new self-revelation of God, that is, the Incarnation. Precisely because she belongs to the little ones who accept the measure of faith, she is included in the promise. Father, you have hidden these things from the wise and understanding and revealed them to infants. No one knows the Son except the Father.
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14: Discernment for emerging issues shows courage in an unflattering light based on one person's testimony. The organization says the report mischaracterizes their work and called it a, quote, great sadness to have this false and unjust depiction in a Vatican document. They have offered to meet with Senate officials to correct the record. And President Trump is rejecting Iran's response to a U.S. proposal to end the war. He said on Truth Social he read the response from what he referred to as Iran's so-called representatives and called it unacceptable. For more news with a Catholic perspective, visit EWTNnews.com. 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
16: 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I'm Dr. Greg Popchak.
19: I'm Lisa Popchak.
16: And today on More to Life, sorry, we're closed. Do you ever feel like just, like, you know, like turning the sign on, you know, on your life where you're just like, okay, everybody, I'm closed.
19: Just
16: like,
19: closed for just, a while.
16: Sorry. See you on Monday.
19: I think.
16: Oh gosh, it's Monday.
19: See you next week or whatever. No, I will hazard a guess, just an observation from tooling around on social media this weekend, that a lot of moms went through that feeling yesterday, which was Mother's Day, if you're listening.
16: And we hope that you had a wonderful. Wonderful Mother's Day.
19: We do. But I saw so many mothers. I was joking about this with our daughter yesterday because we had taken your mom, all of us, going out as a family for brunch. Everywhere I looked, mothers were just like, I just want a day off from mothering. I don't even really want to be in this restaurant. I just want to be left alone. Really very much that sort of, sorry, we're closed. Mm-hmm. Just give me the day off, which I think is funny on a day we're celebrating moms. They're all like, I just want to not mom for a day.
16: Well, fair.
19: Because there is a lot of what we're talking about today built into that role sometimes. That sense of you give and give and give, and nobody's really checking in on you or giving back.
16: Now, of course, you know, because yesterday was Mother's Day, we, you know, have this little focus on it. But the reality is everybody can end up in this place where
19: everybody,
16: we just feel taken advantage of.
19: No matter what your roles are in life.
16: And, you know, as Christians, we want to be generous. We're called to be generous. It's good to be generous. Nobody's saying otherwise. But the fact is, it's possible to be generous in ways that aren't healthy or actually aren't holy. And that might be a record scratch moment for you, right? Because you think, well, of course, being generous is always holy. Well, maybe. Let's talk about that, actually. We're gonna explore that today on More to Life on our show titled Sorry, We're Closed. If you're feeling taken advantage of, we want to help you set the boundaries that allow you to stay open to being generous, but stop being used. 877-573-7825.
19: So tell us, are you tired of being the person everyone comes to when they need something? But nobody thinks about when you need something.
16: Mom.
19: Sorry, or many, many other people. Yeah. Do the people in your life expect you to always say yes and then act hurt or angry when you can't? Do you feel like someone is taking advantage of you in some way? Do you struggle with guilt when you feel like saying no, even when it is the right thing to do? Have you been led to believe that being a good Christian means always being available, always giving, always sacrificing? Let us help you discover how being as generous as God calls you to be without falling into resentment or promoting unhealthy behavior can work for you. Give us a call today on More to Life at 877-573-7825. That's 877-573-7825. And as we said, this does not have to be just for moms. I know a lot of teachers right now who are feeling this and feeling very burned out. A lot of grandparents who are feeling this because they're doing like double and triple duty that they didn't expect to do. A lot of employees who are feeling this way because they're working and working and working, and nobody really treats them as anything more than a cog in the wheel. Wherever you are in your life, whoever you're being asked to be one more time, that perfect supportive sibling or friend, we're here to help you figure this out so you can be the light of Christ in the world without your life being snuffed out by everybody else's demands. Let's help you out today. 877-573-7825.
16: Every day on More to Life, we take a look at the topic of the day through the lens of St. John Paul's theology of the body. And, you know, it's reasonable to ask, you know, how could some, you know, highfalutin theology help me deal with this whole question about being generous and setting boundaries and whatever? The fact is, it's tremendously helpful because St. John Paul, when he was Pope, asked a really important question, kind of a huge question, really. He said, you know, if we take everything God's given us, creation, scripture, salvation, history even, what universal principles could we discern about leading a more abundant life and having healthier, holier relationships? And his answer to that question became what people now call the theology of the body.
19: And the theology of the body reminds us that we're made in the image of a God who is a communion of three distinct persons. The Father, the Son, and the Holy Spirit give themselves completely to one another. But each person remains fully himself. We're called to live that same dynamic in our relationships, learning to be fully generous and pursue real closeness without losing who we are. A lot of Christians think that generosity means you never close the door for any reason. But that's not generosity. That's self-erasure. God didn't create us to disappear.
16: That was a news flash, right?
19: Mm-hmm.
16: So Pope Benedict actually talked about this in when he wrote Deus Caritas Est, God is Love. He wrote that Christians really need to learn the difference between love and sentimentality. You see, sentimentality says yes because we feel bad, or we're afraid, or we feel pressured. But authentic Christian love isn't driven by what we happen to feel in the moment. It's driven by a commitment to work for the ultimate good of the other person and to make our relationships healthier and holier. If being generous in some way would make you feel unwell or prevent you from fulfilling the primary responsibilities God's given you, or even capitulate to someone being their worst self or make a relationship less healthy or holy, then saying no is the more loving thing to do. And, you know, if you're not sure, then that's a conversation worth having before you commit either way.
19: And if you've been feeling used up or resentful, that's not a sign that you're a bad Christian. It just might be the voice of the Holy Spirit asking you to check in and see if the service you're giving to others is really helping you, the other person, and your relationships with God and what he wants them to be.
16: Here's a tip. You know, a good way to be generous without erasing yourself is the qualified yes technique. Instead of feeling pressure to say yes or no to a request right away, prayerfully reflect on the question, how could I be helpful in a way that allows me to meet my needs too? Then propose that. That's not selfish. That's actually Trinitarian love in action, like we were talking about earlier in this reflection. So look, let's unpack this today on More to Life. This all sounds great in theory, but what about in that situation where you are feeling taken advantage of, a little resentful, burned out, where you're feeling like you are obliged to be generous in some way that is causing you to feel a little resentful and maybe feel guilty about that, but you're not quite sure what to do? 877-573-7825. Call up and share. Are you tired of being that person that everybody comes to when they need something, but no one really thinks about when you need something? Maybe the people in your life expect you to always say yes and then act hurt or angry when you can't. Maybe you feel like someone is taking advantage of you in some way, or you struggle with guilt when you feel like saying no, even when it might very well be the right thing to do. If you've been led to believe that being a good Christian means always being available, always giving, always sacrificing, we want to help you discover how to be as generous as God wants us to be without falling into resentment or promoting unhealthy behavior in yourself or others. 877-573-7825. Let's take our concerns to the Lord. We'll start taking your calls. In the name of the Father,
19: the Son, and the Holy Spirit. Amen.
16: Lord Jesus Christ, we thank you for all the gifts you've given us and all the ways that we can use those gifts to be a blessing to others. We're grateful for the opportunity to be generous, but Lord, help us to learn how to be generous in ways that are truly life-giving to us, to others, to our relationships. Help us to learn the difference between sentimentality and true love, and to give from a healthy and holy place and not from a sense of pressure or fear or obligation. Help us to know how to be generous to others in ways that really work for our ultimate good, for theirs, and for healthier, holier relationships, and to have the courage to say no to those things that would jeopardize our well-being, the best in others, or healthy, holy relationships, so that in our yeses and in our noes, we can be building your kingdom in all things.

0: She's listening to EWTN Radio in Texas on the Guadalupe Radio Network. And she writes, I have a friend who went through a rough divorce about 2 years ago, and I've tried to be there for her. But being there has turned into two-hour phone calls almost every night, constant texts during my work day, and plans that always revolve around what she needs. Anytime I suggest she talk to a counselor, she says, I'm the only one who understands. I've started avoiding her calls, but then I feel terribly guilty about it. My husband says I'm letting her take over our life, and he's not wrong. I want to be a good friend, but I don't know where the line is. How do I pull back without abandoning someone who's hurting so much? And that's Sarah in Texas.
1: That's a great question, Sarah. And I want to thank you for wanting to be such a good friend to your friend. But it comes down to knowing what we can do and what we can't do. Because sometimes a person will try to put us in the position of needing to be all things to them, or at least all things in a particular area. You know, she's comfortable talking to you, which is a good thing. But you're not a counselor, and you can't pretend to be one.
0: Nor are you the husband that she wishes she had. You know, it sounds to me that because you are good friends and you're close, she went from a difficult marriage that ended in divorce and filling all those emotional needs with you, her great friend who's always there for her. And that's not healthy for her. It's certainly not good for you or your marriage either.
1: And this is the thing. You know, so this is an example of how being asked to be generous in this way is actually not serving her or you, and therefore isn't the healthy or holy thing to do. Because it's asking you to pretend to be something that you can't be. In a sense, it's a lie, right? She's saying, well, we can pretend that you're my counselor. And you're saying, well, okay. you know, and you're not doing that consciously, you're not doing that intentionally, but that's just the position you've been put in, and it feels awkward to back out of it because it feels like you're not being Christian by being there for you. But if, you know, if she had cancer and she was saying, well, I don't need to go to the oncologist, you're the only one who really understands what I'm going through, you would say, I love you, but you're crazy. Go to the doctor.
0: You have to go to the doctor. Right? I can't cure you.
1: I can't pretend to be something that I'm not. And in the same thing here, you cannot pretend to be a professional counselor. Because counseling is not just talking to somebody who's sympathetic. Counseling involves giving tools and
0: helping the person grow and learn new skills and heal. And that's not something any of us as friends can just do right off the bat. You're giving her a chance to vent. You're not really giving her a chance to heal and grow at all.
1: So the authentically generous thing to do in this situation is to put boundaries around both the kind of advice that you're able to give and the kind of support you're able to give, and boundaries around when you're able to give that support.
0: Now, one of the other things that's a real exclamation point here for me as I read your question here, Sarah, is the fact that your husband's telling you that this is too much and that it's taking over your life together. Please, cautionary tale here, you're helping your friend get over a divorce. If you are in a Catholic sacramental marriage, that is your calling. And if your husband is saying, hey, wait a minute, this is 2 hours a night or whatever it is, and I guarantee you it's more than that, because you're going to have the conversation with her, then you're going to go and replay it with your husband and work through it, and it's taking up all of your time where you should be building your life as a couple, as a married couple who deserve each other's best.
1: So it's perfectly okay to say to her, hey, look, I've wanted to be able to be here for you through the crisis, and I want to continue to be here to support you. But as things kind of go on, I'm only able to talk to you, for instance, on Wednesdays at this time for about an hour or so.
0: Yeah, you pick the date, the time, and the appropriate
1: the duration,
0: length.
1: Right? Mm-hmm. And then whenever she says something to you that really you think warrants a counselor, because she's asking you for advice that you don't feel qualified to give, or she's spinning out in ways that you think indicate that she would need professional help, that's where you say to her, look, I love you, I can pray with you, I can talk with you, but I can't really help you with this. This is what a counselor is for, and I found these people in your area, or here's CatholicCounselors.com you can turn to. I really need you to go reach out to them about that, because this is not something that I can help.

0: you with. And there's a chance that she'll get upset with you. There's a chance that she'll say, well, some friend you turned out to be and cut you off, or she might get hurt. And at that point, what you just have to keep reaffirming that I am here for you and I do support you, but I can only be here in ways that I'm qualified to be here. You can even use the metaphor I just used with you. You know, you consider if you had cancer and you were saying to me, I'm the only one who understands, I would say, that's great, but please go to the oncologist. There are certain things that you need that I can't give you. And so I can be here for you, I can pray for you, I can talk with you to some degree, but I can't ultimately help you get what you need. That's what a counselor's for, and that's why I'm sending you there. Not because I don't want to be here for you, but because I want to be here for you in a way that actually works. Right. 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So give us a call. 877-573-7825 is the number, folks, with your questions about those times when you're feeling taken advantage of by somebody, those times when you're feeling like you're there for them, but they can't be there for you in the same way, those times when you feel guilty saying no and you're not quite sure what the right answer is. 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Let us help you sort out how to be generous in ways that are actually good for you and for your relationships. More to Life will continue with your questions. Coming up after the break, we'll also be joined by Jacob Lawrence Popchak, who is a pastoral counselor with CatholicCounselors.com. He's going to be sharing some insights about ways to be more assertive. In fact, four things that help us be effectively assertive. Stick around for that and a whole lot more when More to Life continues right after the break.
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0: I'm Dr. Greg Popchak, and today on More to Life, sorry, we're closed. We're talking about those times when we feel taken advantage of. How do we set the boundaries that allow us to be generous, but stop being used? 877-573-7825. Joining us right now, Jacob Flores Popchak. He's a pastoral counselor with CatholicCounselors.com. He's an expert on the practical applications of the theology of the body and also a published author and illustrator. Jacob, welcome to More to Life.
11: Hey, I'm so glad to be here.
0: So you wanted to talk about four ways that we can be assertive, or four things that kind of components of assertiveness that you teach your clients.
11: Yeah, exactly. So I think, you know, we can mean different things when we say assertive. And so many of my clients, the second I say they need to be more assertive, they sort of fill in the blank and they think I'm meaning that they need to be aggressive with other people, right? Because most of us think in kind of a false black and white binary between I either have to be passive, that means I have to let everybody get away with whatever they want and just sometimes sort of make passive aggressive comments under my breath, or I have to be actively aggressive, right? Where I'm yelling at them, I'm scolding them, I'm trying to convince them of my need and the legitimacy of it, or of my point and my perspective, whatever it may be. But actual assertiveness isn't even the happy middle ground between those things. Actual assertiveness is the healthy alternative to both of those things. It's a completely third thing, totally off the spectrum between passivity and aggression. Because assertiveness is really about four central components. It's about being friendly. It's about being firm. It's about being calm. And it's about being brief. Let me kind of briefly break down each of those things, right? So assertiveness is friendly. We often think that we've got to kind of puff ourselves up like an animal going into defense mode in order to get a point, our point across, when we need to be aggressive. And assertiveness is just the opposite of that. It's very friendly. And specifically, assertiveness really positions you to present yourself as being on the side of the person towards whom you're being assertive, right? I'm on your side and I want the best for you. I'm on your side and, you know, it's not me versus you in this tug of war. We're on the same side together. And it's just sort of representing that in the posture that you take and the tone that you use and the words that you say, right? You're not painting yourself as their antagonist, nor are you sort of putting out that you view them as your antagonist, right? We're on the same side together, friendly. Firm. I'm not asking you. I don't say things like, would you mind stopping doing that? I just say, please stop doing that. Right? I don't say, you know, oh, please, you know, don't ever think about doing stuff like that again in the future. I'm telling you right now in the moment, please don't do that right now. Right? It is firm. I'm presenting it as a non-negotiable inevitability. Calm, right? Calm's a big one. We often think of calm as just being the absence of intensity. And we often think of getting my way or getting my point across as requiring intensity. But in fact, getting my point across requires calm, and calm is more than just the absence of intensity. Calm is really more like relaxed, casual. Hey, I don't need to fight you because I'm already sure that my way is going to happen here, right? So I can sort of lean back in my chair and I can shrug and I can just be like, yeah, we're not doing that thing. That thing that I'm saying we're not doing, we're not doing it. Right? Very calm, very relaxed, very chill, right?
0: In fact, that has real authority to it. I mean,
12: it does, because you can tell you don't have any angst about it. There's nothing to manipulate in that.
11: Right, exactly. When I put up too much of a fight, right, Shakespeare in Hamlet, you know, he has Claudius say, the lady doth protest too much, methinks, right? And that quote goes to say, like, when we're really putting up a big fight, when we're really protesting, it almost seems like we're not serious, like this is negotiable. But that kind of calm, chill, laid back in my chair, nope, we're not doing that. It, you know, shows that this really isn't up for debate. And then finally, brief. I think brief is the biggest one, ironically, since I'm taking so long to get to it, right? But brief is really about, let me just say the thing in a single sentence, right? I don't need to convince this other person or make a 12-point, you know, a PowerPoint presentation to them in order to convince them of the thing, because they don't actually have to agree with it. I'm just telling them it's going to happen, right? If I can exist in friendly, firm, common brief, treating my boundaries as just an inevitability that aren't up for debate, then suddenly people will start to respond to that very, very differently, because I'm not sending them signals with my own intensity that tells them that this is negotiable.
0: Friendly, firm, calm, and brief, the four hallmarks of effective assertiveness. 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And if folks would like to learn more about how to be assertive in healthy ways in all of your relationships, come visit us at CatholicCounselors.com, where you can learn more about Jacob's work and our whole team as well. All right, we are taking your calls right now at 877-573-7825. The show titled, Sorry, We're Closed, as we talk about how to set boundaries that allow us to stay generous.
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16: Stanton, and this has been the Order of Malta's Minute with the Catechism.
17: Hi there, I'm Dr. Greg Popchak. Imagine being married to someone who regularly goes out of their way to make your life easier and more pleasant. Someone who's willing to make little sacrifices just to see you smile. It's as if this person said, I do to the marriage, not just on your wedding day, but every day. Relationship experts call these qualities emotional rapport and benevolence. Research by the Gottman Institute found that healthy couples maintain a 20-to-1 ratio of these sorts of positive interactions when they're not in conflict. Can you imagine how that might affect a marriage? According to Gottman, couples with high levels of emotional support and benevolence are more likely to give one another the benefit of the doubt when one of them accidentally offends the other. Such couples are better at avoiding conflict and handling it more gracefully when it occurs. High levels of benevolence lead to greater trust, too, and that in turn leads to greater intimacy and sharing. Thankfully, even couples who don't have high levels of benevolence and emotional rapport can cultivate it. It all starts with finding those little ways of saying, I do, every day. Get more tips for building a strong marriage in my book, For Better Forever, A Catholic Guide to Lifelong Marriage, or for more personal support, visit CatholicCounselors.com.
12: 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I'm Lisa Popchak.
0: I'm Dr. Greg Popchak, and today on More to Life, sorry, we're closed. We're talking about those times when we feel taken advantage of, and you just sort of want to turn that sign on the front door of your life from open to closed and just make everybody go away. The reality is, you know, we know that we're called to be generous, and honestly, we like, I think most people like to be generous to others. We like to take care of others.
12: It's actually very good for our mental health. Serving others has been proven to be very positive for our mental health, with the caveat of serving others in a healthy way, not being taken advantage of, trodden over, used, because we're not objects to be used. We're people to be loved.
0: Well, and that's also true for, you know, sometimes people can be generous to others in ways that are hurtful to them.
12: Mm-hmm.
0: Because, you know, that person is doing something that's unhealthy or inappropriate in some way, and
12: then we end up supporting those unhealthy, inappropriate behaviors.
0: Exactly. So let's talk about how to be generous but not feel used or not be taken advantage of, or for that matter, not cause harm in the things that we're doing. 877 877-573-7825. Again, that's 877-573-7825.
12: So aren't you struggling to be assertive in some way, to set some kind of limit, and someone's undermining your attempts to set those limits and to be in a healthier relationship with them? Let us help you out with it today. 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That's 877-573-7825.
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0: And again, thanks once again to The Rock Catholic Radio in Cleveland and Northern Ohio. 877-573-7825. We're talking about those times when we might feel taken advantage of or feel resentful and maybe feel a little guilty about that. But how can we be generous in ways that are actually healthy, that don't cause us to burn out or do things that enable people in their unhealthy behaviors? 877-573-7825.
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0: Louise, welcome to More to Life. What can we do for you?
18: Hello. I wanted to thank you for the theme and actually to get the four hallmarks again, but I wanted to give the background, like what you're talking about. And when you were with your pastoral counsel, every word was resonating because this is like right happening to me now in these 4 weeks. Have an adult sibling.
12: Oh, okay. So what's going on?
18: Senior citizens. Yeah. So adult sister lives different time zone. She's well aware of my situation. Oh. I'm an in-home caregiver. My husband, and he's my priority. But these phone calls were getting so long, like that prior caller. And so I took an at-home retreat, which she knows I do once or twice a year, a spiritual at-home retreat. And I reflected, and I said, I just can't do these long phone calls anymore. But when after my retreat, I informed her, and I said, but I can do the texting, messaging, and, you know, share a little picture of the, you know, beautiful flower, the grandkids or something. Anyway, she came back and said, I'm not doing texting anymore. Doesn't work for me. The texting, the phone calls don't work anymore. Only phone talk. And then I said,
12: now, is she saying that? I just want to be very clear before we, you know, kind of evaluate how to handle this with her. Is this because it's difficult for her, either physically, people who have arthritis in their hands sometimes have a hard time with that, or visually, because she can't really see the screen? Or is this just, no, I don't like that. I like talking to you on the phone more.
18: Yeah, and I think she's gotten into like a paranoia over like text messaging or something, like there's some kind of a trail. And she said because of AI, everything is tracked now. Anyway, so I just said, well, I responded and I said, phone talk can happen, but there's only one time for me. I have one morning a week when I'm out of the home, because whenever the phone talk, it's very agitating to my husband that I care for.
12: Okay.
18: So, understandably so. And so I do have one morning, and I said, I'm available for like, you know, my time zone, 8:30 to like 9 o'clock on a particular morning of the week. She's retired. She's very free. Anyway, she said, that doesn't work. Okay. So we're like at an impasse, but you know what? I kind of feel free. I feel like she gave me the gifts that I needed, actually.
0: Well, that's exactly right. Yeah, no, it's not an impasse at all. I mean, so you said, hey, here's a door you could walk through. And she said, nah, thanks. Okay.
12: She keeps closing doors. You know, she had all access to you. And now she's nervous about the whole AI thing. I mean, what are you two talking about that could possibly, you know, be a problem, even if that was true? But that's fine. She's entitled to her thoughts and her feelings about anything. But then when you're saying, hey, this is when I can talk, and she knows that you are a caregiver, that your time is valuable to you and to your husband, and she's like, no, I can't get up early one morning a week because I'm retired. Well, she's told you in that moment how much she values these conversations, and she's the one who set the limit, not you.
0: So you used the qualified yes technique that I was talking about earlier in the program, where you said, hey, look, this is how I could be here for you. And then she said no to you. So that's really on her. What she's really saying is, well, you know, the help that I was asking for isn't really that important to me that I would be willing to sacrifice anything to get it. Okay, well, then I guess you don't really need to talk to me that much. I mean, you know, so you're still being generous, but you're giving her the option to accept or refuse the offer. You know, so that's what, that was fine. There was nothing wrong with that at all. You allowed it, you're being generous with it, with, you know, you said you've got like 1 hour, you know, once a week, when you don't have to be there to physically take care of your ailing husband.
12: And frankly, Louise, giving up that hour of quiet and a chance to be by yourself and do what you need to get done, and giving that up for another person who's saying they need you, but not enough to adjust to what your needs are
0: at all.
12: That's
0: really generous. I mean, it's really generous. And if for her to not accept that generosity, well, okay, that's fine. I mean, you don't have to be resentful about it. You don't have to be angry about it. It's like, well, I did the best I could. Then I guess you don't need my help. Yeah, that qualified yes technique really is freeing. Like you said, it just sets you free because this is what I can do. You said no. All right, I'm getting on with my life now. And you don't have to dither about it. You don't have to worry about it. You don't have to feel guilty about it. You just get on and do the stuff that God's given you to do, because that person doesn't need it as that so much that they're willing to accommodate the way you're able to accept or to offer the help. And that's perfectly fine. You know, again, going back to the reflection at the beginning of the show, the Father, we are made in God's image and likeness. And we kind of think about that in a sort of abstract kind of, well, isn't that nice? but very few people actually stop to think about what that really means, right? And part of what the theology of the body does is it unpacks that. You know, and St. John Paul pointed out, you know, the Father, Son, and Holy Spirit are fully generous to each other, but they are three distinct persons. They are in full communion with each other, but they are still their own persons. And in the same way, we are called to be one, as Jesus and the Father are one, but we get to still be our own persons. And so how do we do that? Well, by doing this qualified yes thing. We say, hey, this is how I can be here for you. I want to be here for you. And here are all the ways I can do that. And ideally, the other person will say, awesome. Or they can say no. Either way is fine, because maybe that won't work for them. But then we don't have to worry about it anymore. We've done our bit to be one, to be in communion with that person, to be generous to that person, but still be ourselves.
12: And I think that the levity, the lightness in your voice when you say, I feel like she's kind of set me free, says it all. Mm-hmm. You know, it's saying this was another way that you were pouring out and pouring out and pouring out of all your energy, and now you have a chance to just do what you're called to do, which is love and serve your husband, because that's your sacrament, and you're living the sacramentality by being his caregiver, and taking those stolen moments for yourself to be able to replenish yourself, have those spiritual moments of reflection, maybe get out for that half hour a week and breathe fresh air, and, you know, emotionally, spiritually speaking, and that's okay. And you know what? If you really want to keep the relationship up, maybe start writing letters, you know, and just write her an actual letter. Put all the news in there. Say, I'm really sorry we can't work out our time arrangement, but I love you. I miss you. Bye. And
0: send
12: the letter. You know, send a letter, send a card. But, you know, letters are more newsy. It's the way you're saying, hey, I'm trying to keep up with you. But it's not a weighted kind of thing. So if you're feeling like you don't want to lose the relationship, try that.
0: Last thing, you wanted to be reminded of the four points about four things that make assertiveness that Jacob was talking about in his segment, and it's friendly, firm, calm, and brief. Friendly, firm, calm, and brief. Those are the four marks of an assertive person.
12: It's the common brief most of us get, like, struggle with a little bit. So just write those down and keep it on, you know, a post-it note to remind yourself of how you can do this effectively.
0: Friendly, firm, calm, brief. We got to go to break, but it's time for our scripture of the day, and that comes to us from Proverbs chapter 27, verse 12.
12: The prudent see danger and take refuge, but the simple keep going and pay the penalty.
0: This was might seem like a funny scripture to pick for a show on generosity or setting boundaries. But I picked it because very often we see that the way we're trying to be loving or generous to another person isn't working for us or for them or for the relationship. We become resentful. We see the person getting unhealthy or behaving poorly. We see the relationship becoming weighted with resentment and frustration and a lack of fulfillment. But we keep doing it over and over and over again because a Christian has to be generous in this particular way. We never can close the door. We can never set boundaries. That is not what Christianity teaches. And the author of Proverbs here reminds us, if we are seeing bad fruit in our own life, in the life of another person, in the relationship, because of the way we're being generous, it's prudent to take note and to adjust our course. 877-573-7825. When we come back from the break, we're taking your calls about this whole idea of being taken advantage of. You know, how can we be generous in ways that allow us to be, you know, fully present to other people, but stop being used, stop doing things that hurt them or enable them to hurt themselves, or stop tearing apart our relationships? 877-573-7825. More to Life continues after the break.
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12: 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I'm Lisa Popchak.
0: I'm Dr. Greg Popchak. Today's show is titled, Sorry, We're Closed. As we talk about those times when we just feel like we're being taken advantage of and we want to shut the door, but maybe feel a little guilty to do that, how can we be generous to others in ways that actually work for us, for them, for our relationships? 877-573-7825.
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0: Hi, Kayla. Welcome to More to Life. How can we help you out?
21: Hi. Good morning. How are you? I find that I've become a caretaker to my elderly father, who's 80, And my mother passed about 2 years ago. And yesterday, for Mother's Day, I have two young children. I just found myself catering to my caretaking side and dealing with the day. And then before I knew it, my Mother's Day was gone. I was tired. And I know caretakers have a huge burden, but we have to set boundaries.
12: You do. You do.
0: So what happens when you think about setting those boundaries?
21: I feel as if it's my obligation as an offspring to take care of the elderly. I also feel like because my mom died of a sudden aneurysm, I didn't have a chance to really say goodbye, that at least I can do that for my father instead of my mother. But I'm feeling like I'm taking this to the point of like sacrificing my own personal.
0: So let me validate what's good about what you're doing, and then let's talk about it. So, I mean, yes, we do have an obligation to be there for our parents, and it is good to be able to take care of our elderly parents. That is all true. And you are doing a very generous thing by being present and a virtuous thing. Now, here's, though, where I think it can get a little bit messy. If you just sit for a second with it, don't answer right away, all right? But just sit with a second, maybe just offer up a little quick prayer here. Do you feel like there's any part of you that is afraid that if you aren't a perfect and all-present caregiver to your dad, that there's a part of you that's afraid you won't get the love that you're looking for or the approval that you're looking for from either your dad or from your deceased mom?
21: Perhaps. Perhaps that's what is underlying. I am
0: okay.
21: an only offspring, so I think that plays
0: yeah.
21: in.
0: Well, and that may or may not be true. I want you to sit with that,
21: yeah.
0: you know. And if there's any part of that that's the case, that part would be undermining your ability to be generous to your dad in a healthy way, because you know, like we were saying earlier, being generous doesn't mean that we can be all things to a person. You know, you're his caregiver. You're not a genie that, you know, he can kind of rub the lamp and then Kayla appears to take care of things, right? And but what makes us feel like we have to be often is that part of us that feels like not just that I want to be there for the person, but I'm afraid that if I'm not, then I'm going to fail or not get the love that I'm looking for or the approval that I'm looking for. And it's possible for us to serve for love instead of from love. And when we serve for love, what that means is there's kind of an unconscious price tag on what I'm doing for you. I'm doing these things in the hopes of getting something back from you. And I may not get it. And if I don't get it, then I might become resentful or depressed or hurt in some other way. Or it may even cause resentment toward you or other feelings that complicate the relationship. I'm not able to really be generous in an authentic and healthy way. And so I'd like, if there's any part of you that thinks that might be going on, I need you to kind of sit down and have a conversation with that part. And you're gonna feel a little silly doing this at first. But when you have a prayer time, in fact, I'd encourage you to go in front of the Blessed Sacrament, okay? And I'd ask you to imagine that little girl part of you that feels like, I just want to be the perfect daughter so that I can finally get the love or approval I'm dying for, either from my dad or from mom or from both. And I want you to imagine that part sitting next to you in the pew. And I want you to bring her to the Lord. And I want you to just have a conversation between God and this part of you that says, you know, she's really afraid that if she's not perfect, if she doesn't do all the things, if she's not always present to dad, that she's not going to get the love that she's longing for. And I would like you to give her to God and say, will you please help her feel how beautiful she is to you, and help her know that she is a beautiful and beloved daughter, and that and to help her stop having to jump through hoops to get dad and mom to love her the way she wants to be loved, and instead to allow me then to be generous to my dad in ways that are healthy for me and for him, so that I'm working from love, from the love that you give to her and place in my heart, instead of working for love from people who might never be able to give it to me the way I want to. Now, that's a very hard conversation to have, and again, you might feel a little silly doing it, but if you do it, and I, like I said, ideally do this in front of the Blessed Sacrament, but if you can't, then even doing it during your prayer time at home, just sitting and imagining that little girl sitting next to you, talking to God, and having this conversation, and if you didn't get it all down, it's okay, just download the podcast later and then listen to it again, and you know, use this conversation as a guide through that discussion. But the whole point there is that part of you is trying to be always present to the point of erasing yourself in the hopes that she'll get something out of it. And that's really undermining your ability to be generous in healthy and authentic ways.
12: And very often, the evil one can really use our own wounds to cause us more multi-generational wounds. So when you go through this conversation with God about this, ask him also to rightly order your relationship with your two young children that you mentioned. Because one of the most wonderful, healing, freeing things we can do is to have this kind of prayerful conversation with God and then ask him, okay, how do you want me to be parenting right now? Not out of a place of, oh my gosh, I want to make sure that I don't do the same thing to them that happened to me, but a place of saying, okay, I know that I want my children to feel loved. I want to put them in their primary places, my children, and be able to form them, share God with them, be able to have a grace-filled relationship with them, and ask God then, all right, as you're healing this part of me, Lord, how can I now be the healthy, God-centered mom that you want me to be for the gift of these two kids in my life? So you're really making sure that you're not passing on different wounds, neglecting, and I'm not saying you are, but neglecting the rich relationship you could have with them, not just the things you have to do for them physically.
0: Well, and again, neither of us is saying that you are doing this.
12: But there's things we can all fall into.
0: Well, and this is one of them, all right? And I'm just going to, because, you know, as you are in the position of trying to, this letting this part of you try to get all that love from dad, you know, by being there all the time, your kids may unconsciously get the message that they're not as important to mom as they feel like they need to be. And then that wound gets passed on by you trying to do a good thing for your dad. And that's how the devil works. So that's why it's so important to heal that hurting part of you so that you can be authentically generous to your dad in a way that's healthy for you, healthy for him, healthy for your kids and all of your relationships in a way that allows you to be balanced. If you find that you're not able to have the conversation with that inner child part that I'm talking about, or it's not as effective as you'd like it to be, I'd really encourage you to reach out to us at CatholicCounselors.com. Let us help you kind of heal either that wound or whatever is getting in the way. But we certainly do want you to be able to be there for your dad, but just in a way that works for you and for your family. Thanks so much for giving us a call today. If there's more that we can do to support you, don't hesitate to reach out to us at CatholicCounselors.com. And it goes for you listeners as well. Look, being generous is a good thing. Nobody's denying that. And we should all be as generous as we possibly can be. But we need to be able to do it in a way that's healthy for us, that's healthy for the person we're serving, healthy for our relationship. And very often, the way we are generous to others isn't any of those things. And if you are hearing yourself in this conversation today and looking for ways to be generous but do it in a healthy way, reach out to us at CatholicCounselors.com. 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Thanks so much for tuning in. Until next time, remember that with God's grace, there is so much more to life.
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24: St. Hildegard of Bingen was a mystic, an abbess, a botanist, a saint, and a doctor of the church.
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24: 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She later wrote about them in works declared by St. Bernard of Clairvaux to be from God. Pope Benedict XVI agreed when he named her only one of 4 Doctors of the Church who are women in 2012.
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27: This is an EWTN News Link. I'm Anna Mitchell from the Sunrise Morning Show. Transportation Secretary Sean Duffy says the person killed at Denver International Airport breached security Friday night. In a Saturday morning statement, Duffy said, quote, "The trespasser on the runway was then struck and killed by Frontier Airlines Flight 4345 during takeoff at high speed." He said the plane was quickly evacuated and 12 people were hurt, 5 taken to the hospital. Officials at Denver International say the person killed had scaled a perimeter fence and dashed out onto the runway before being struck. And Pope Leo is thanking the residents of the Canary Islands for showing hospitality to the cruise ship MV Hondius during his Regina Caeli address. He added he's looking forward to his visit there next month. For more news with a Catholic perspective, visit EWTNnews.com. Women of Grace with Johnette Williams starts now.
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29: Well, good morning, everyone, and welcome to Women of Grace Live. I am Johnette Williams, absolutely delighted to be with you today on this beautiful day that the Lord has made. We've got a great program lined up for you today. We surely do. Chris McGregor is with us. We're going to be talking about saints who were mothers. And I simply want to send out a great big happy belated Mother's Day to all of you moms out there who are mothers both physically perhaps, but always, always spiritually. So happy Mother's Day to everybody. And we thought this would be the perfect way to really acknowledge this lovely, lovely gift that is ours by way of our spiritual and, if it's so in our lives, natural motherhood. So we're going to be talking about all of that today right here. So get your questions ready. Think about some of the saints that are so meaningful to you who were moms. You can call in and share why they're important to you. We're going to have a delightful discussion today as we come together in the name of our Lord Jesus Christ. And I say, always looking toward the one who is the perfect mother, our Blessed Lady. 833-288-EWTN. That's 833-288-3986 is the way that you can join us right here on Women of Grace Live, where we love having that holy conversation with you. 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Again, that's 833-288-3986. 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Also want to remind you that we are out there at EWTN Radio's YouTube channel. 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We've got all kinds of good things that are happening, all kinds of things coming up. Our ladies are very excited because beginning, I do believe it's tomorrow, I'm going to tell you for sure in just a second, we have our moments and our evenings with Mary beginning. These are marvelous opportunities for you to gather together with some other lovely women, and that is all taking place right online, so it's easy breezy for you. You just have to show up, really. First, you have to register, though, of course, because there's no way for you to get a link unless you register. So you can go out to our website, womenofgrace.com, and you can sign up. So when is the first one? Well, the first one is tomorrow, Tuesday, May the 12th, and this is going to be this lovely, lovely time for you that has been set aside beginning at 10:30 a.m. and running until 12 noon. So this is the morning one that's available for you. We've got some great regional coordinators. They're going to be there for you, and they're going to be leading you through this lovely time that you're going to spend together with some of the other ladies. So we invite you to check that out. And if that's an inconvenient time for you, we've got another one that starts the next day, May the 12th. Excuse me. What am I telling you? That is not true. Let me get to the evening one here. I am reading option one, which is the 10:30 to a.m., but then option two is May the 14th, Thursday evening. It begins at 7 p.m. running until 8:30 p.m. Eastern time. And again, our regional coordinators will lead you through this wonderful time. They're going to be looking at a very particular title of our Blessed Ladies, and I think I shared with you last week, I didn't know much about this title, but began to discover more about it when I had a lovely guest on who spoke with us about a shrine that's being built to her under this title in California. And the name and title of our Blessed Lady that they will be discussing and actually viewing the interview with that particular guest is Our Lady of Fairest Love. Our Lady of Fairest Love. So if this is a new title of Our Lady for you, as it was for me, I think you're going to be quite interested to attend this lovely morning of grace or evening of grace, whichever one suits your schedule. So I'm inviting you to get out there and to check that out. That is one of many different kinds of events that we've got coming up. I also want to remind you about our one-day conference that's happening in Palm Beach Gardens, Florida. We're going to be at the Cathedral of St. Ignatius Loyola on May 30th. That's a Saturday. We're going to be there from 8 a.m. until 4 p.m. There is a dinner afterwards that you can also sign up for. We would love for you to stay. That way I get to meet and greet you, and we get to engage in some holy conversation, perhaps. I will really look forward to that. But it's going to be a wonderful day together, and I can assure you that God has abundant graces in mind for you to receive. I was talking with my daughter today because she kind of handles our events for us, and she was telling me that we have a whole lot of ladies signed up already, but it is a cathedral, so we can see it a whole lot more. So I do want to invite you to come. I'd like to see like 500 women there. I think that would be great. Anywhere between 400 and 500 would be very, very nice. And based on our registrations thus far, that's not an impossibility. So maybe one of those places at St. Ignatius Loyola has your name on it. And we would love for you to join us there. Healing the Wounds of the Heart, Journey to Joy is the theme. I'll be the presenter. And I'll be giving you four talks, I think it is, on this particular topic. But who knows? You know, I just let the Lord lead. You never know exactly how things are going to turn out or what's going to come up. But I can tell you what always shows up, and that is the Lord. And what does he bring with him? Abundant blessings from heaven. So we invite you to join us. 833-288-EWTN. That's 833-288-3986. There is one more event that I want to tell you about. And this one I am very excited about. And this is happening in September. We are going to Poland. We're going to Poland with Bishop William Walterscheid. He will be our spiritual advisor and our spiritual director. We're leaving on September the 7th and getting back home on the 16th. That's this September. We will be walking in the footsteps of St. John Paul II, St. Faustina, St. Maximilian Kolbe, St. Teresa Benedicta of the Cross, and many other saints. We are going to just, I know, be immersed in this beautiful, beautiful spiritual experience. We are looking so forward to being with you there. So I'm hoping that you can join us. I'm looking forward to meeting you, looking forward to spending time with you, looking forward to sharing this beautiful experience. As I've been sharing with you, this is my first time to go to Poland. And I'm excited about it. And since that time, it's very interesting. I've had the opportunity to meet people from Poland and to meet people who are moving to Poland. And I look at that and I say, Lord, this is just lovely confirmation about the fact that it's time for me to get over there to enjoy and see and experience and pray in some of these beautiful, beautiful places, beautiful cathedrals. So do join us. All of the information is available for you at our website. Just get out there to events, click on Poland Pilgrimage. It also comes up in the slideshow. That's a hyperlink. 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It'll take you right out there so that you can read about it and also join us, sign up and register for it. We would love to have that happen. 833-288-EWTN. That's 833-288-3986 is the way that you can join us. So that's some of the stuff that's going on at Women of Grace. You can read about the rest of it just getting out to our website, womenofgrace.com. You hear that music. We're going to a break right at the moment. And when we come back, Chris McGregor is going to be with us. And we are going to be jumping into our topic today. Eager to hear from you. 833-288-EWTN. Text your message to that number. Call us at that number. Matthew Gubensky will take your call. If you're a first timer, let me know. And I will ring my little welcome bell for you to welcome you for your debut. Also, your text message is quite welcomed. If you're a first-time submitter, let me know that, and I will ring my bell for you as well. Remember to use the very same number as the call-in number, 833-288-3986, to leave your message for us there. Pedro Quiles out there in social media land. We're going to be right back inviting you to stay with us. This is Women of Grace Live. I'm Johnette Williams. Stay tuned.
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10: The year 150 AD, the Catholic Church confronts Gnosticism, a collection of religious sects that prize the spiritual world and condemn the utter evil of the material world. Its confusing and deceptive melding of Christian truths with Greek philosophy and other beliefs deceives a large number of Christians. Ignatius, Bishop of Antioch, warns his flock against Docetism, a Gnostic heresy that denies the humanity of Christ and teaches that his body is simply an illusion. Ignatius reminds believers that in the sacrament of the Holy Eucharist, the faithful consume the true body and blood of Jesus Christ. Irenaeus of Lyon instructs all Christians that true doctrine comes from Jesus Christ through his apostles and their appointed successors and the church he founded.
11: This is Father Christopher Maher from the Diocese of Providence, pastor of St. Augustine Church. The month of May is dedicated to the Blessed Mother. Let us pray. Hail Mary, full of grace, the Lord is with thee. Blessed art thou among women, and blessed is the fruit of thy womb, Jesus. Holy Mary, Mother of God, pray for us sinners now and at the hour of our death. Amen.
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29: 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Take advantage of the great opportunities that are there for you to dig deeply into your faith by way of the wonderful, wonderful interviews that Chris does with so many people that are so knowledgeable in so very many areas. So I'm inviting you to check all that out at her website. Today, we're going to be talking about some

0: mess. And then my daughter Katie and I went to go clean out a storage locker. Boy, that felt good.
1: Oh, dear.
0: Yeah, and of course the special meal that they made at home. I mean, my kids are great, and it was a lovely day, just a beautiful day.
1: Well, I am so happy to hear that. You know, it is a funny thing, and it is ever so very true that sometimes when we have big chores and we get them accomplished, I mean, that's like a big present to ourselves.
0: It is. It helps to bring order, you know, and
1: Yeah.
0: balance. And when you have cooperators in that, and as I'm saying, especially my daughter Katie, because I don't know what I'd do without her. I mean, that just kind of clears the way. You just kind of feel like things have lifted. It's very Benedictine, don't you know? So, but I think it can apply to all aspects of life.
1: Yeah, absolutely true. Well, you know, who is it that says, I think it was Augustine, that what is it? Tranquility is the peace of order, or I don't remember it exactly, but it's something like that, that when there is order, there is tranquility, there is peace. And that's
0: That's
1: what we
0: right.
1: want. You know, peace is the tra that's what it is. Peace is the tranquility of order. That's what it is. So
0: You're
1: when we
0: so
1: bring things
0: good.
1: in, isn't that a beautiful thing?
0: Yeah, just that you can pull that out. That's just so beautiful. It's so
1: Well, it
0: beautiful.
1: took me
0: What a
1: a minute.
0: great, half a minute.
1: It is. It's beautiful. And so, you know, we think, so what if peace is the tranquility of order, then what is chaos? It's the disruption of order, right? It's disorder.
0: Right.
1: You know, and so many, I think, times, you know, chaos enters our lives, but God's given us the capacity. He's given us the integrity of spirit, and he's given us the acumen to be able to bring all of that into right order. And so I just want to encourage anyone who's listening today that, you know, if there's an aspect of your life that's out of order, whether it's a storage locker or a room that needs to be tended to, or most importantly, if it's the inner chambers of your heart and soul, bring them into right order. And there's only one way to do that. And the way in which we make that big difference interiorly is by coming into that relationship with our Lord and getting right with Him. You know, if you've not been to the sacrament of reconciliation in a long time, get there. You know, it is an obligation of the church to go once a year. Right now, really and truly, we should be going far more times than once a year. But for our Easter obligation to be met, we have to be there at least once a year. And here we are, we're in the Easter season. So this is an absolutely perfect time for you to bring that part of your life into right order. And don't be afraid. You know, Chris, sometimes I think we hold back because we're so afraid. You know, we're afraid, oh, it's been 30 years, it's been 25 years, it's been 15 years, oh my goodness, or I committed this sin, or I did this, or I'm going to shock the priest. No, that is all the machinations of the evil one striving to keep you away from this fount of mercy that God wants you to know.
0: That's right. He thrives in disorder and chaos. And I think that's why mothers are so important, Jeanette, because we're nest builders. I don't know about you. I never appreciated it quite as much as when I was about to give birth to our first child, Laura. And I literally had what everybody told me I would. It is so true, that nesting instinct. Where I had to go in, and she was supposed to be born 2 weeks from that date, but I just had this overwhelming thing where I needed to have everything ordered and in
1: Yes.
0: place. And doggone it, she came about 6 hours later.
1: Oh my
0: So maybe I
1: goodness.
0: overdid it. Maybe I overdid a little bit.
1: Well,
0: Maybe,
1: oh,
0: but
1: or maybe she said, "Mommy finally has everything ready. Here I come."
0: that's exactly right. And I think that's that unique thing for, and I'm sure guys feel that too. And it's maybe a little bit different though, because when things are ordered, when we have that nest, our children feel it, our husbands, our spouses feel it, those around us. So I don't care if you're in a work cubicle, you do the structure of it, and I think that's one thing that mothers can bring even more fully, and they do it. They bring it even into the church, right? And they bring it into the spiritual life, and it really does, as you said, it begins with inside of ourselves, because if we're feeling disorder in ourselves, it's like that the airplane rule. Okay, you got to put your mask on yourself first before you can help someone else,
1: That's right.
0: and so the mom, the woman, no matter what role you're playing in the world, you have to get yourself set first. What's causing chaos in your heart? What's causing fear? What's

0: what's creating anxiety, that's what you got to address. And a lot of times when we are able to go not only to Mass, which is absolutely beautiful, bring everything to the Lord, but when you're able to go to confession and just even in that, why am I feeling so angry? Why am I feeling so afraid? And bringing up the things that, you know, maybe you're clinging to, he can heal that. And I'm talking about not so much the priest, but I'm talking about the Lord. The Lord through the priest, through that reception of the grace. Man, because we need all we can get.
1: Well, I know I surely need all I can get. There's no question about that. And I'm sure that that's true for every human person. And it's such a great gift, you know. The sacrament, what is a sacrament? It's an outward sign instituted by Christ to give us grace. So in his mercy and love for us, you know, Jesus gives us the sacrament of reconciliation that we might receive grace, which is what? A participation in the divine life. And what we do know about the divine life is that the divine life is completely ordered. It is the divine life, the Trinitarian life is the what would I even say? I mean, it's the summit of order, but it's also the originator of order. So right order, I think, speaks to that capacity to receive more and more of the blessings that God wants us to know. But I love what you said. You know, I love that you brought up that whole concept of nesting. And it is very true. I had the same exact kind of response to all three of my pregnancies where, you know, a few weeks before, maybe even for me somewhere towards the end of the seventh or eighth month, you know, there I am. And it's this overwhelming urge. I've got to get the layettes ready. I've got to get the crib ready. You know, I've got to have all this. And it is that. And it's part of the feminine genius because we are about home and hearth. And that brings me to our topic today. You know, we're going to be talking about some of the great saints who were moms. And I think it's so beautiful that so many of the great saints were moms. We often don't hear about them. We hear about a lot of the religious sisters who are great saints, but a whole lot of our saints were mothers. So let's talk a little bit about that. Who would be your favorite mother saint, Chris?
0: Oh my gosh, you're going to make me do this. Is like Sophie's choice on favorite moms. You know, of course, Mary, you know, the Blessed Virgin Mary. But then, well, let's talk about those spiritual daughters of hers. I mean, and of course, we do a lot of conversation about Saint Monica, and rightly so. And I think we could spend a whole program just talking about her perseverance and her prayer. But I think there are a few out there that people may not be aware of. They may have heard them as saints, but didn't realize their motherhood that came before. And that primarily, you know, one that jumps out at me, and I have pilgrimed her footsteps as much as I possibly can, and that's St. Bridget of Sweden. St. Bridget, a remarkable woman. Many are familiar with her with a unique habit that the Brigantines wear that have the white crossings that are on top of the veil that they wear that hallmark the five wounds of Christ. But, you know, she was a mom first. She had eight kids. She had a very loving relationship with her husband, Ulf, who lived, of course, in Sweden, St. Bridget of Sweden. And in their home, she had created an environment of faith-filled holiness. And even though they were part of the royal court of that time, so much so that her husband supported that. And even the king and queen, I can't remember exactly how they termed their leaders, the terminology of it, but they would send people to help grow in virtue in her presence. And she was just very remarkable. And she would go on a pilgrimage to Santa Consta. Now, I just knew it the minute I had to say it. I wouldn't get it out.
1: Okay.
0: But the Spanish pilgrimage that so many people take. To follow in the footsteps. That's it, Compostela. You made it so easy.
1: There you go.
0: Compostela. So she made that with her husband. And on the way back, that's Ulf contracted an illness and he passed away on the midst of the pilgrimage. So she goes back to Sweden. And by this time, her children are fairly settled. She goes and visits the Cistercians. And it's there that she is able to actually begin her life of prayer, to give it a deeper order to penetrate. And that's when she began to have these experiences. So then she would, again, and a lot of people don't realize, she travels down to Rome during the time of the Avignon Papacy. And the Pope's not there. The church literally is chaos. There is chaos in Rome. And it is, and it's just a mess. And the poor are not being taken care of. She makes it there. And you know who joins her? Her daughter, Catherine. Catherine of Sweden. And it's there, who, the daughter, Catherine, not unlike your beautiful daughter, who I, and mine, who have helped to assist in her ministry. And it was there that Bridget would, that maternal nature of hers, she sees the poor. She has this deep relationship with Christ. Yes, she receives these incredible revelations at St. Paul's Outside the Walls, with the crucifixion and the sufferings of our Lord. I mean, she will even make a pilgrimage with Catherine to the Holy Land, and that's where she has these incredible encounters and revelations with the Blessed Virgin Mary. But her response in Rome, and one of the reasons why the people love her so much, is because she was helping the poor. Mm-hmm. It was in her address and care of the poor. She had a like a small hospital just near the Campo de Flora, which is near the Piazza Farnese, which is the French Plaza. That's what they call it now. But and she set up and she was helping for the poor. And then she went to St. Lawrence Pansperno in Rome. And there, that's the spot of where St. Lawrence died, who, what was the rich of the church when he was asked? It was the poor. He brought the emperor the poor. And so, and of course, he was martyred in such a way, and a beloved deacon. Well, people would make pilgrimage there, and Bridget would stay outside the doors with and tell people, if you honor, if you're coming to this, first, if you're coming to make homage to Lawrence, pay homage to what he cared about, the poor, and she collect alms. She would also receive a great revelations because she was royalty, essentially. She was a woman of high prominence. And she was listened to, and she was telling the church leaders, clean up this mess. You need to do, this is why part of her revelation is so powerful. Look at what happened to him. Look at his crucifixion. Look at his suffering. And what are you doing about that? How are you paying honor to that? How are you paying homage to that? So, and it's right. And she would end up passing away. And in Rome, and there's a spot that you can visit, the church. I always stay there when I can in Rome. It's beautiful. And it's the church of now the Church of St. Bridget. Right across that little way is the Church of St. Catherine of Sweden,
1: her daughter. Oh, beautiful. Oh, my
0: goodness. So this is a woman who was a mother, a wife, an influencer in her society, would end up becoming a foundress, a real reformer. Very prophetic, and she was the mother of a saint.
1: Yeah,
0: and, well, and
1: as you share with me about her, you know, it reminds me of the fact that you know, basically, Saint Bridget of Sweden exemplifies the twin aspect of maternity. That yes, biological children, if our state and life and our bodies agree, right, but always spiritual motherhood. And in that, it's very reminiscent of our Blessed Mother. I mean, she gives birth to our Lord Jesus Christ, but she is a spiritual mother to him and to the rest of the world. And so we're all called as women to this dynamic of maternity. And St. Bridget of Sweden is a great, great exemplifier of that. What is it about her that so endears her to your heart?
0: The strength she had through grace to persevere and to witness in a very powerful way. Again, she was very prophetic and had a very strong message for the church and for its leaders. But yet the tenderness of her care for the poor and the emphasis. I mean, there would be a point where she did acts of suffering that people didn't realize. She wore a hair shirt. You can see that today when you go to the Church of St. Bridget. And and she died just exhausted. I mean, a lot of times it's just never enough. They just get so consumed St. Teresa of Avila would say the same. I'm not done yet. I can't get enough. And remarkably, you know, as you watch the Holy Spirit working through Bridget, she dies in Rome and about with a very powerful message for the church. And she's being listened to, but they haven't moved yet. About a year or two later, another girl will come down from the hills of Tuscany and pick up that clarion call. And her name is Catherine of Siena. And Catherine would be consumed for the church as well.
1: Yeah, absolutely. Will you hear that music, friends? We're going to a break. When we come back, more with Chris McGregor on the other side of the break. Do you have a saint in mind right now, a favorite saint perhaps, who was a mother, both biological perhaps, as well as spiritual? And share with us about it. We would love to know who has touched your heart. Which mom out there who is now in heaven has touched your heart? 833-288-EWTN. That's 833-288-3986 is the way that you can join us here on Women of Grace Live, where we do love having that holy conversation with you. 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More on the other side of the break. 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
1: Well, welcome back, everybody. You are listening to Women of Grace Live. I'm Johnnet Williams, delighted to be with you on this wonderful day in the Lord. Always encouraging you to rejoice in this day because it's filled with all kinds of blessings just for you. So open your heart wide to receive them. We're inviting you to give us a call today. We're talking about saints who were mothers, and here we're primarily focusing on saints who were biological mothers as well as spiritual mothers. Talking with Chris McGregor, our guest today. I love Chris McGregor. We are girlfriends. We really enjoy each other's company. And what a great, great gift it is to have holy friends in your life. You know, holy friends help you to live a holy life. So if you need to live a holy life, get some holy friends around you, and you can inspire each other. That's what Chris does for me, and that's why I'm so happy she's with us once a month right here on Women of Grace Live. We talk about a variety of topics, but I do want you to become very familiar with her website. 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Now, Chris is a marvelous interviewer, and she interviews all kinds of wonderful people on the spiritual life, on living, you know, a life life in our Lord Jesus Christ on various kinds of topics, all pertinent to this great gift that is ours by way of our faith. 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Matthew Gubensky out there on phones, Pedro Quiles out there in social media. And don't forget, you can watch us out there at EWTN Radio's YouTube channel. So here we've got something, Chris, let me read this. It says, this came in and there's no name here. So I don't know who sent it, but I hope you're listening. This is what our message says. I thank you to all. I am so blessed to have you in my life. And I wanted to send a quick message to honor Saint Monica, who was the mother of Saint Augustine. We were talking about her right at the very beginning, Chris. She goes on and says, and she prayed very severely for years for the conversion of her son, and God showed me Saint Monica. I'm actually, ninth day of the ninth day novena to Saint Monica, and the confirmation I received not only by him showing her to me and to direct me to the nine-day novena, pray a lot of people around the world will do it on August the 18th. And that was my second confirmation that I was aligned with what God was doing, because August 18th is my birthday. So it's such a blessing how the Lord works through us in our life. I was really worried and stressed about my son being strayed away from God. And so this is the tool he's given me to comfort me through this difficult time with getting my son back to the faith, as I just got back to it as well at St. Anthony's Church, where I initially found you because I was looking into the church. I was moving up the street and there you were. Oh, gracious. And that's when you came to Fall River. That was just not that long ago. I think that was in December to do the women's retreat. And I know God didn't point me to, no, it was January, I think, to that, to see that, to go through that retreat. Okay, so this goes on and on about the retreat, which was quite lovely. And it was a lovely, lovely time. But here's the beautiful thing. You know, God hears our prayers, and God heard the cry of this submitter here and brought her precisely what she needed. And he does that all of the time. And of course, Saint Monica is such an icon for so many moms who are praying for their children. Right, Chris?
0: Oh, yeah. And the thing about Monica that always impressed me, Jeanette, was that she wasn't, her prayer wasn't this passive, like a prayer that wasn't a passive worry. I guess I'm trying to get that. It was more, it was deeply intercessory. It was a prayer of intercession. She prayed as a mother who, you know, she knew she couldn't control the outcome, but she kept presenting her son to God. She just kept presenting him. She was very active in that. She just kept giving Augustine over to the Lord. And then what I love about her, too, is that, you know, she hears Ambrose, Bishop Ambrose, who is a saint and became great friends with Augustine, but heard him preaching and even went to him and asked, please intercede for my son. Just pray for my son and, you know, present him to God. And then I'm not doing the story justice, but one thing leads to another, and Ambrose and Augustine talk, and the great conversion begins to occur. And there's that beautiful scene in Ostia when they gather. You hear it in the Office of Readings of the Church on the Feast of St. Monica. I encourage the person who texted you to look that up, because it talks about how they reflect. St. Augustine is essentially thanking his mom. And they begin to have conversations, deep spiritual friendship, maybe even more than that, a very mystical conversation about what's to come. And then would be shortly after that St. Monica would pass. But it's such a beautiful reflection. I can just imagine that Ostia, which is just, it's right, if you've ever been to Rome, it's right by where the airport is, and it's just right on the coastline. And to imagine them looking over at that portion of the Mediterranean and reflecting together. And now her body is, every time I go to Rome, I visit St. Monica's crypt at the Church of St. Augustine's, right? It's just north of the Piazza Novano. And it's just just knowing that she's there, and just thank you, Monica, for the example and of how to pray for our kids.
1: Isn't that beautiful? And I love what you said. It's intercessory, and I always make a difference between a petition and intercessory prayer. You know, both are important. But a petition is, you know, we're asking something of God, right? Intercession is we're also asking something of God, but we're participating in a certain way in bringing it about through our sufferings. And it's the way that Jesus prayed to the Father for us. I mean, he offered himself on the cross. That was intercessory prayer. So there is that element of sacrifice. And I always mention to moms who write to us, Chris, or contact us by phone that are very concerned about the children, you know, what is the greatest prayer that you can offer God on behalf of the petition that you're raising up to make it intercession? And I tell them the very suffering that you're experiencing, your broken heart, your worry, your concern, your anxiety for your child, your desire for that child to have eternal life, and your perhaps very real concern that the child is squandering the opportunities for that. That interior, there's no other word, but suffering, sacrifice of the heart offered to God becomes a very powerful prayer. And so I would recommend that to our lovely lady here. And you know, in addition to that, of course, having St. Monica as the one to whom you are appealing is right on, because obviously her prayers are very powerful with God, because look at what happened to her son. Not only did he come back to the faith, you know, or come into the faith, really, not only did he do that, but my goodness sakes, he one of the greatest theologians and minds that the church has, you know?
0: Yeah. So, yeah, to this day,
1: our God cannot be outdone in generosity, right?
0: That's right. I mean, as you brought out the word suffering, I mean, I think that's really important. There's a saint that I really would love to get for you to know. Maybe you know all about her already, Jeanette, but it's Saint Francis of Rome, Francesca. Okay, I have come to know her. She has just touched my heart in so deep ways. She lived, she was born actually only maybe 50 years after Bridget, after Catherine of Siena, in a time and made her home, had her home in Rome. And she wanted to enter the religious life, but she had to enter into an arranged marriage with Lorenzo. And they ended up having a beautiful relationship, beautiful family. But Rome was under a lot of turmoil. You could say it was a very wounded time. Not only the church was in schism, with the Western Schism going on, but there was just the battles at that time in Italy, it was all different provinces and they were always battling each other. And there was a point where her home got invaded and all of her stuff was taken. Her husband Lorenzo ended up was wounded, and she ended up having to care for him for the rest of their marriage. I mean, he was very ill. I mean, there are a lot of women out there right now who are caring for husbands or who have had to care for husbands whose bodies have failed them. Also, her son was taken hostage and he never came back. Mm. She had two of her children died of plague that came into Rome. And it is very difficult in those circumstances, of course. How do you continue to love? How do you that's chaos. What we talked about chaos at the beginning. This is chaos in the home. It's a wounded home.
1: Yes.
0: And yet, because of her faith and her deep religious practices, she would become associated with a Benedictine community in Rome. I could go on and on about that. But she ended up, even with all of that, her home became a place of mercy in Rome. People would, she would help with the poor. She would go out to, there's an area in the Trastevere right across the Tiber where she would take care of in a hospital that was once founded by St. Francis and minister to those poor. And it was an encouragement for everybody who was going through suffering. Francis became quite an icon in that time, a beautiful, beautiful soul, beautiful witness. And you can still, her body is incorrupt. It is it's right between the Colosseum. Look at me, I'm like a travel guide, but it's right between,
1: you sound like
0: Rome.
1: It.
0: I've been there a dozen times, but it's people go there and they venerate this beautiful, beautiful witness to motherhood.
1: Yes.
0: And that's what she was. She went. She ended up helping to found a Benedictine Oblate community in Rome. And so her mission, even though she did all of her care, she didn't neglect her family. She suffered like everyone else. And yet she used that suffering as a crucible. The Lord allowed that in her love and mercy that she poured out to others. And wow, what an example.
1: Well, she sounds like a wonderful, wonderful saint for anyone who's going through those kinds of difficulties, especially in caring for husbands. It's something that both you and I know what that's like. And, you know, to know that there are saints who are there at the ready to make intercession for us, especially in those moments when we feel wrung out and exhausted, right? Such a, you know, an encouragement to know that we're not alone in that, that we have these spiritual sisters in heaven that are praying for us. I want to get to Rosemary. She is with us from Parkston, South Dakota, listening to us via Real Presence Radio today. Rosemary, we're happy to have you with us.
14: Hi, Jeanette.
1: Hi.
14: My favorite saint is St. Margaret of Scotland. Not too long ago, I listened to a biography of her life, and she was married to King Malcolm of Scotland, and she became a queen, and she had 8 children, and her husband and her oldest son went off to war, and they were both killed, and during the time when she lived, she took care of the poor. She invited the poor into her home. I know she also took care of leper children. And she wore a hair shirt, and she was a prayer warrior. And I really admire her. And
1: Go ahead, Rosemary.
14: Information said that she passed away 3 days after her husband passed away. And in 2016, I received a packet from Marian Helpers of Stockbridge, Massachusetts. They're Roman booklets for family, for parents that have a newborn child. And I could enroll them, and I asked them if I could enroll their child. I have 10 spiritual godchildren. Most of them are in South Dakota. I have 2 in Michigan and 1 in California.
1: Well, Rosemary, this is beautiful, and I don't know that much about St. Margaret of Scotland, so you've given me some education today. And my parents, as a matter of fact, my grandparents, my mother's parents, were born in Scotland, so this is a saint that I want to get to know. And Chris, can you add some details to what Rosemary shared with us?
0: I love it. I just almost busted off my chair when she said St. Margaret of Scotland, because I'm right there with you. She is a dynamic woman, and I mean, it's not that her husband wasn't religious, not caring, but it was in the marriage, in her helping him. I mean, that's what the spousal relationship do. Our number one goal is to help get our spouses to heaven. And she helped, and just like with Bridget, just like with Francis, they helped their husbands grow in the faith because of the type of example, the type of love that they shared with others. And yeah, Margaret of Scotland, there's so many different stories about her and how she cared for those who were around her and how she influenced her world. And she did. She did that even with a very tender, you don't have to give up the tender relationships with your spouse to serve the church or to be an example. But a lot of times it's, you know, and it's sad that, you know, it was shortly after his death and the announcement of his death that her heart was so broken that the Lord called her home.
1: Well, I really appreciate getting to know her a little bit better. And Rosemary, thank you for your call today. Thank you so much for sharing with us about that. And I'm so pleased for you that you have those 10 spiritual children. That is a beautiful, beautiful gift. And I am certain that you are a wonderful spiritual mother. God bless you, dear lady. Well, you know, when we think about all of these various saints, I was thinking to myself that, you know, there were so many of the beautiful saints who were mothers, but were also very good wives and really assisted and helped their husbands to come into the faith or to live that faith. And oftentimes it was by their witness more than anything else. I'm thinking of somebody, and I don't know, you'll know though, Chris, I'm certain, if she is definitely a servant of God. I don't know if she's been raised up as a venerable or if she's become a blessed at this point, but Elizabeth Lasser, you're familiar with her,
0: yeah.
1: Right? You know,
0: oh, yeah.
1: Just she's quite remarkable. Do you know what her status is?
0: Gosh, I want to say she's at least a blessed. I have seen our Ignatius Press had published a beautiful book of her writings and a story of her life that they published just a couple of years ago. No, but her witness, this is, you know, her husband, she never was overt in trying to say, you need to come into the church, you need to do this. I mean, she continued to pray for her husband, lived in the society that they traveled in together, you know, her relationships with people and different things. And he didn't even appreciate the profound, and he was an atheist. I mean, and the profound connection that she had with the Lord in her prayer until he read her journals. And you might be familiar with that. And once he read that, that changed his life. And he ended up becoming a Dominican priest and was the one who was the main mover for her cause, you know, bringing her story out. Yeah, Elizabeth LeSueur is incredible. Yeah,
1: I just checked on it. She's still a servant of God.
0: Oh, wow. Okay. Yeah. Well, we got to be praying. We got to need to get those miracles going. I mean, not us. I don't mean to be irreverent. The Lord through our prayer to her.
1: I know. You're not being irreverent. You know?
0: Okay.
1: This is one of the ways in which we can be sacred sisters to the... Yeah, absolutely. Yeah. I'll tell you, you know, I read her diary years and years and years ago, and my late husband and I were going through a rough patch in our marriage, which really had to do with my coming back to the faith before him, and it created some tension, you know, and I would even say it created some strife, real strife. And I came upon her diary. And it was through her diary, really, I think, that I had the courage just to persevere. And it was interesting because it was confirmation for me, because the Lord had told me that my job in this was really just to love my husband, not to worry about all of the other things that I was worried about, and certainly not to feel as though I was the one that had to bring him back to the faith, that it was God's work to do that. But that if I was just a good wife to him, that's what would happen. And I read Elizabeth LeSueur's diary at that time and saw that it was really by her example and her witness. And I really actually, to tell you, Chris, that to be just absolutely frank, my husband told me after he came back to the faith, I never really knew what it was that caused him to come back. And I did ask him once, actually, when I was interviewing him on radio, I said, what brought you back? And he said, don't you know? I said, no. He said, it was your witness. He said, it was the fact that you could love me even when I was giving you such a hard time. I knew it couldn't be natural. I knew it couldn't be coming from you. It had to be God. It had to be Jesus loving me through you. Isn't that incredible?
0: That's it. They will know us by our love.
1: That's right.
0: It is so, so clear. It is the greatest example, the greatest catechesis is a catechesis of love. Mm-hmm. How do you love? That's what changes hearts. Yeah, yeah. I mean, you can impress people with book knowledge. You can, and I say this in all, I don't mean to be irreverent when I say this, but you can dazzle them with all kinds of knowledge and make all these head connections. But if it doesn't, as Pope Benedict would say, travel from the head to the heart, it's not anchored. So the first storm that comes along, the first major suffering that comes along, the first anger or misunderstanding, it could just all fade away. We see that throughout the entire history of church. We may even see in our friends and our family. Yeah. But if it is anchored in love, it's anchored in God, because God is love.
1: That's right.
0: So we end up, when we pass on, if you just love them, that's all he's asking you to do in that marriage, in that relationship, with those children. Your primary vocation is a vocation of love. Now, the circumstances may be different. They may be wherever you've been placed, whatever you have been called to do. For the saints we've talked about so far, with Monica, with Bridget, with Francis of Rome, and with Elizabeth, it was a vocation of love. They cared for what they were in that day. They helped their husbands. They helped their children. And then when those duties changed, when life changed, then their mission expanded into other areas. yeah. or whatever that whatever they were able to do that day.
1: That well, that's sense? One of the reasons why I so appreciate having the opportunity to be with you once a month, because, you know, as we talk about the various saints and we talk about these various aspects of the faith, we learn from them. And mm-hmm. that's the beautiful thing. You know, their example, their witness, not only confirms what the Lord might be sharing with us in our private time of prayer, but it teaches us how to do it. In very practical ways. And, you know, Elizabeth is one of those. And she, unlike the other women that we spoke about today, she was never a biological mother, but right. she certainly was a spiritual mother. She was a spiritual mother to her husband, who eventually came back and, as you say, became, you know, a priest, but a spiritual mother to so many women today who, you know, are struggling and don't really know how to make their way. Her witness gives them example and guidance, just like yours does, Chris McGregor. So thank you
0: and
1: so much.
0: And yours does too.
1: We're sacred sisters. What a beautiful opportunity it is to come together once a month to talk with you. Friends, I want you to join us here on Women of Grace Live Monday through Friday at this same time. We're always talking about important issues in your life and in your faith. 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That is Chris's website. And I got to tell you, marvelous, marvelous interviews available for you there. Grow from what you hear from your brothers and sisters in Christ. Let's all keep our ears of our hearts open wide.
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21: I'm Chris Joma from Chris Explores the Gospels, and this is your Gospel Snack. Today, I want to remind you of something we don't always talk about. Your life is contagious. And in Matthew 5:16, Jesus says, "Let your light shine before others, that they may see your good deeds and glorify your Father in heaven." In other words, the way you live, the way you speak, forgive, show patience, offer kindness, it all has an impact. People notice. hearts shift, and hope spreads. Look, you might not feel like you're doing anything extraordinary. Most of us don't. But sometimes the smallest act of goodness becomes the spark that someone else needed. A gentle word, a moment of honesty, a quiet act of generosity. These things ripple out farther than you realize. And maybe you're listening today feeling worn down or unnoticed. Hear this, your light still matters. Even when you don't feel bright, God can shine through you in ways you can't see yet. And if your life's going well right now, this is for you too. Because Jesus doesn't say, hide your light until things get hard. He says, shine. Live your faith in a way that inspires others to look up, hope again, and to remember that God is always near. The Bible isn't just ancient wisdom. It's a call for today. And today, Jesus is inviting you to live in a way that lifts others. Your life is contagious. Let it inspire. This has been your Gospel Snack. I'm Chris. Until next time, keep exploring the Word and letting its truth shape your life. I'll be praying for you. Please pray for me. And may God's peace be with you.
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22: 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It is May 11, 2026. 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Coming up on a busy Monday morning, we have the one, the only Matt Swain from the Sunrise Morning Show and the Journey Home, of course, with our Journey Home highlights, letting us know, giving us an insider's peek at what's coming up tonight in this wonderful program, one of our most popular. And then we're going to have two segments. I'm very excited about this interview as well. Jason Shanks, we are going to be discussing the One Nation Under God pilgrimage. How cool is that? There's all kinds of activities leading up to the big anniversary coming up later this year, which is literally not that much later, right around the corner as we're almost at the start of summer, if you can believe it. So I look forward to talking to Jason. He's done so much great work, especially in the appreciation of the Eucharist and Eucharistic revivals, and we will touch base with him. Gail Buckley joins us on a Monday with our scripture verse of the week as well. So that is hour number one. Hour number two on EWTN Radio Extra. If you're a Padre Pio fan, and I know, well, who isn't? Let's put it that way. We have a special guest in studio with us this morning. She's here to tape At Home with Jim and Joy, and she'll be spending two segments as well with us to talk about learning about the Holy Spirit through the life of Padre Pio of Petrolicina. And of course, he died in San Giovanni Rotondo in the region of Puglia, where he lived and worked for many years, hearing so many confessions and making such a difference in the lives of so many. He also suffered a great deal of persecution, not just from the outside world, but much of it coming from inside the church. And Susan knows all about that. So our guest is Susan DiBartoli, and she has a new book out about Padre Pio, and she'll be with us for two segments. And again, she is taping At Home with Jim and Joy Pinto this week, which will be delightful to hear more about the spirituality of this great saint from southern Italy. Now, for our 2 cents segment, I mentioned on Friday that I was attending this beautiful festival that takes place in Italy every May, and it's called Candelamaggio. And it's basically bringing in spring. It goes back hundreds of years, and it is just so beautiful. But what I want to talk about this morning, and by the way, we'll be posting later today on Facebook after the show. I didn't want to bother my team yesterday because it was Mother's Day, so I sent them the pictures this morning. I mean, it's just crazy gorgeous. And the detail that's in all these different events, and it's not just a main competition. Basically what this is every year, the two parts of the city, the Sopra, which is above the Piazza della Comune, which is like ground zero for the whole thing, and then Sotto, which is below, they have various competitions, and someone wins a prize and gets the title of the winner of Candelamaggio, and it's bragging rights. It's a very cool thing for the local people. But there's more to it than that, and that's what I want to look at in our 2 cents segment. in terms of the importance of tradition and our culture. Now, what are we looking at this summer, right, with our anniversary? We're 250 years old this year, and we're a very young country compared to the rest of the world, especially compared to parts of Europe. And Matthew and I were talking about this on the Sunrise Morning Show this morning, but I think it's worth looking at what the experts say about how important traditions are to our well-being. We'll discuss that in 2 cents. Hope you can stay tuned for both hours this morning. Right now, though, we need to check the weather for you. The National Weather Service is saying severe storms with locally damaging winds and gusts and hail are possible. This from the coastal Carolinas into the Florida Peninsula and along the central Gulf Coast. Now, heavy rain may cause localized areas of flash flooding in the Gulf Coast. Gusty winds and dry conditions could produce elevated to critical fire weather across the northern central plains, and then record heat is still expected in the west. So that's a look at your forecast for today on a Monday. 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Right now, speaking of EWTN, time to check the news for you on a Monday. Well, speaking after the recitation of the Regina Coeli prayer in St. Peter's, the Holy Father dedicating a special thought to all mothers, he said, through the intercession of Mary, the mother of Jesus, and our mother, let us pray with affection and gratitude for every mother, especially for those living in the most difficult conditions. He said, let us pray with affection and gratitude for every mother, especially again for those living in tough times and tough places. The Holy Father had fraternal greetings as well for the head of the Coptic Orthodox Church, as he recalled on May 10th each year, the Day of Coptic Catholic Friendship is celebrated. And Pope Leo is thanking the residents of the Canary Islands for showing hospitality to the MV Honduras. The Holy Father making that comment again during his public noontime prayer yesterday, adding that he's looking forward to seeing them in next month during his visit to the islands. Health officials have been evacuating passengers from the cruise ship in the Canary Islands after the Hantavirus outbreak. Local authorities say the ship arrived at the city of Tenerife on Sunday morning. 3 people who are on the ship have so far died of that virus. Meanwhile, American passengers on board the cruise ship stricken by a deadly Hantavirus outbreak are evacuating from Spain. The 17 Americans began boarding buses last night and are expected to be flown back to the U.S. on a special chartered plane. And once they arrive, they will be monitored at the National Quarantine Unit at the University of Nebraska Medical Center. 6 confirmed cases and 3 deaths, as we mentioned earlier, have been linked to the Hantavirus and the outbreak on the ship, which is now anchored offshore in Spain's Canary Islands. Speaking of which, the Centers for Disease Control director says the virus is unlike the coronavirus. He spoke about the virus on CNN's State of the Union yesterday, adding, people should not panic, especially when the evidence simply does not warrant it.
6: This is not COVID, Jake, and we don't want to treat it like COVID. We don't want to cause a public panic over this. We want to treat it with the Hantavirus protocols that we're successful in containing outbreaks in the past.
22: The director's comments come as passengers again were being evacuated from a cruise ship in the Canary Islands that has been infected with the virus. Jason Nathanson tells us protests this weekend over a trans high school athlete, a boy identifying as a girl who's competing in sports in the state of California.
7: We're tired of men's feelings being more important than our voices and our rights.
8: Olivia Viola is a senior at Crean Lutheran High School in Irvine. She was competing Saturday in the high jump and long jump, but before the track meet in Yorba Linda, she joined the Save Girls Sports Rally to speak out about having to compete against trans student A.B. Hernandez.
7: I want to be clear. We're not wishing ill will on the men who compete against us. There is no hatred. We're simply fighting for our right to fair competition.
8: Hernandez placed first in the long jump, triple jump, and high jump. California currently being sued over allowing trans students to compete in high school sports. I'm Jason Nathanson.
22: The president rejecting Iran's response to a U.S. to as Iran's so-called representatives and called it totally unacceptable. This after the president said in an earlier social media post that Iran has been playing games with the U.S. and the rest of the world for some 47 years. The current military operation there remains in a state of ceasefire. And Mark Mayfield tells us the Israeli Prime Minister Benjamin Netanyahu said the Iran conflict is not over. He's arguing that Tehran's nuclear material and proxy networks are still need to be dismantled.
23: Netanyahu told CBS News 60 Minutes that while recent actions accomplished a great deal, enriched uranium must still be removed from Iran. Netanyahu added that Iran's enrichment sites, proxy forces, and ballistic missile ambitions remain unresolved issues. His remarks came as President Trump said in a post on social media Sunday that he had read Iran's response to a U.S. proposal to end the war and called it totally unacceptable. I'm Mark Mayfield.
22: The U.S. ambassador to the U.N. says President Trump is giving diplomacy a chance as the conflict with Iran continues. Mike Waltz appearing on ABC's This Week yesterday morning.
5: That's up to President Trump as commander-in-chief.

0: to determine what constitutes a violation, when to go back to military action, or when to continue to give diplomacy a chance.
1: Iranian state media reporting yesterday morning it sent the response to mediators in Pakistan, the response that, of course, as we heard, President Trump rejected. The president saying Friday that he was expecting a response soon on the framework, but he continues to hope for better. Energy Secretary Chris Wright says the president is open to all ideas to help lower gas prices. Wright was asked about possible measures, including suspending the federal gas tax, during an interview with NBC's Meet the Press over the weekend.
2: All measures that can be taken to lower the price of at the pump and lower the prices for Americans, this administration is in support of.
1: His comments as gas prices hit a national average of $4.52 yesterday. That's according to AAA. And authorities in South Texas are now investigating after six people were found dead inside a Union Pacific cargo train in Laredo near the U.S.-Mexico border. Union Pacific says it's working closely with law enforcement as the investigation continues. Officials have not released the identities or ages of the victims, and it's still unclear where the train originated before arriving in Laredo, Texas. And a chaotic scene on board a flight from Denver heading to LAX that hit and killed someone on the runway late Friday evening. This passenger, Muhammad Hassan, said it was some of the worst things he's ever seen.
3: Just honestly, I think it was probably like the scariest experience of my life. I was on the flight, and then I looked to my right, and I just see like a fire, you know? I heard like a loud boom. People started screaming and stuff.
1: Denver International Airport says a person bolted through security, hopped over a gate, and ran onto the tarmac where the plane hit and killed him. That started a fire in an engine that filled the cabin with smoke, and the plane was evacuated. Officials say 12 people were hurt, some of them being sent to the hospital. The incident remains under investigation. A Louisiana Senate committee continuing working today to redraw the state's congressional district map. The U.S. Supreme Court recently ruling one of Louisiana's two majority black districts was unconstitutional because it was race-based. The Senate and Governmental Affairs Committee considered four bills on Friday, one of which would keep two majority black districts, while the other three would be eliminated, one or both of them. And Tammy Trujillo tells us the Trump administration launching moms.gov this Mother's Day as a centralized resource for expecting parents.
4: The site's tagline says it aims to support mothers and fathers facing difficult or unexpected pregnancies while promoting family health. It offers information on topics such as Trump accounts, breastfeeding, mental health services, health center access, nutrition, and adoptions. Health and Human Services Secretary Robert F. Kennedy Jr. said the platform is meant to equip families with practical tools during pregnancy and early childhood. I'm Tammy Trujillo.
1: President Trump is set to visit China this week to meet with his counterpart there. The Thursday meeting had been delayed for weeks after the start of the U.S.-Israeli war with Iran. The two leaders are expected to discuss the now months-old conflict, as well as trade, artificial intelligence, and Taiwan. Savannah Guthrie is renewing her call to help find her missing mom. Nancy Guthrie went missing from her Tucson, Arizona home more than 3 months ago, and police believe she was taken against her will, but have no suspects in the case. The Today host posted a Mother's Day message on social media yesterday asking for anyone with information to contact police. She mentioned that the information can be anonymous and the reward is still available. The family themselves have offered $1 million for details that lead to Nancy's discovery. Guthrie wrote, "We will never stop looking for you. We'll never be at peace until we find you." And the Pentagon is making declassified UFO files accessible to the American people. The Department of War releasing never-before-seen files related to alien and extraterrestrial life that happened on Friday that are now, as it put it, all in one place, no clearance required. The department said it will be releasing new materials on a rolling basis and also will likely be posted different things every few weeks. Rob Martier tells us new information from the Fed reveals older Americans hold most of our country's wealth.
5: According to a recent report, baby boomers hold 51% of American wealth through real estate, stocks, pension benefits, private businesses, and other assets, collectively valued at $90 trillion at the end of 2025. Meanwhile, Generation X owns 26% of the wealth, worth $46 trillion. A shrinking group of Americans over age 80 holds 12% of the wealth, worth $21 trillion. I'm Rob Martier.

0: And he said that when he was in chains in prison. I guess the idea behind the book is that we need to discover that God has already provided what we need to be content. It's just that we're so blinded to it from so many things. So we need to cut away a lot of things so that by His grace we can choose to be grateful to what He's already given us.
1: Very good. Marcus Grodi, his book, Learning Contentment, Finding Peace Right Where You Are. This has been a Bookmark Brief. Thanks for stopping by. We'll see you next time.
2: This is a Digital Moment with Sandra McDevitt. Did you know there is an icon believed to offer intercession for those with addictions? The icon, known as the Inexhaustible Chalice, depicts Mary with hands raised in prayer with the infant Jesus standing in the communion chalice. The icon was first revealed in Russia in 1878 and became known for miraculous healings, especially those with addictions. The icon is venerated in the Orthodox churches. Copies of the icon are available online. A prayer. O God, we proclaim the wonders that pour forth from your icon, the inexhaustible chalice. With tears, we pray to save us from all addictions and sin. Sing to God, Alleluia. I'm Sandra McDevitt for EWTN Radio.
3: Minutes past the hour. Happy Monday. It is Monday, May 11th, 2026. Every Monday, we check in with Matt Swaim, host of the Sunrise Morning Show, heard every morning here on EW10. He also is the producer of The Journey Home, and he's with the Coming Home Network. All right, now, I read your email with great anticipation for the show this morning. Sounds pretty exciting.
4: Yes, Brenda Castor is going to be with us. Good morning, Teresa. Brenda's a former Seventh-day Adventist, and is not a garden variety form of Protestantism, just to make sure people understand that. Adventists are very much, they come out of what they refer to as the burnt over district in upstate New York. All kinds of movements came out around similar times. You know, we're talking about the Latter-day Saints, Jehovah's Witnesses, the Holiness Movement springs out of there. All these things kind of come out of upstate New York in the Second Great Awakening, before and after the Civil War. Ellen G. White is a name commonly associated with it, but Brenda was a Seventh-day Adventist. She was very dialed in. One of the things that you'll probably notice about a lot of Seventh-day Adventists is that they have kind of almost like a closed-off kind of world to other Christians, in part because they worship on Saturdays. They don't believe that commandment was ever supposed to be transferred to Sunday. They accuse Constantine of doing that back in the 300s, and so they kind of look a little bit askance at any Christian who celebrates on a Sunday. They hold to other, you know, kind of Old Testament things, not all of them, not universally, but they are, you know, kind of concerned with keeping kosher and health conscious. And I don't know about your part of Michigan, but in my part of DC, they run a lot of hospitals and health centers. As a matter of fact, you may be aware that probably the most famous Seventh-day Adventist of our time is actually a physician, Dr. Ben Carson. Be a pretty health-conscious guy. So that's a little bit of the Seventh-day Adventist backstory there, to give you an idea of the world that Brenda's coming from.
3: Well, it's interesting because I was telling you during the break that the Seventh-day Adventists are more prominent in the western part of Michigan, like in the Battle Creek area, Kalamazoo, those areas. Yeah.
4: Yeah, they are.
3: Not so much in southeastern Michigan, which is predominantly Catholic.
4: So, yeah, so yeah. If I'm not mistaken, is Battle Creek also known for cereal?
3: Yes, it is. Mm-hmm. Kellogg's. Mm-hmm.
4: Because, I don't know if you know this, but cornflakes were invented by Seventh-day Adventists.
3: Look at you. You just have all these fascinating facts, as our friend Nick Tom used to say. Wow.
4: Yes. So the idea being, what if you could create a kind of, corn grain thing that could act in your body as though it had already been digested to save your body some work? And then some of this fell on a griddle, and they're like, oh, this is crunchy and kind of good.
3: There you go.
4: So there you go.
3: So how did she even find out? I mean, what? I don't want to give it away. Every week we just want to give you a little tidbit so people will, you know, have even more reason to tune in. Not that they need more, but just kind of give them a little bit of an insight. How did she first start thinking about Catholicism, of all things?
4: Well, it wasn't. It didn't start with her thinking about Catholicism. It started with her thinking, what if there's a different way to look at the world than Adventism? And Adventism is

0: kind of one of those. It's not dissimilar to just Jehovah's Witnesses and, you know, Latter-day Saints. They do believe in the Trinity like we do, the Adventists do, but they do have kind of this closed system, and so sometimes there is such a kind of groupthink around it. There's a fear of other kinds of Christianity, and so when people leave it, sometimes they go on a quest to go and liberate Seventh-day Adventists, you know, from that world. Now, that doesn't mean they're liberating them into a particular worldview. They're just trying to get people out of Seventh-day Adventism. You see this with Latter-day Saints and Jehovah's Witnesses as well. Mm-hmm. Anyway, she came across a magazine like that, and she flipped through it, and it really kind of blew up her world because she had only been used to thinking of the world in one particular way. It's very kind of protected. I mean, she'd been in the Seventh-day Adventist boarding school. Her whole world was Adventism, and it was really that kind of got her out of things. And she went through, I believe it was a dozen different denominations before landing on Catholicism. But yes, a big part of it was just her kind of getting out of that system to start with.
1: So what kind of impact did it have on her family life, her friendships, if that was her world for so long?
0: Negative. Mm-hmm. Negative impact.
1: I would say, yeah. Mm-hmm.
0: You know, we talk all the time about how this affects pastors and, you know, music ministers and missionaries. But some of these denominations have such a strong cultural identity. And again, that closed system mentality, that if you leave it, you're leaving not just a church, but you're leaving a whole social structure and a social safety net for that matter. So there was a lot of backlash. I should also point out that Seventh-day Adventism is very naturally and intrinsically anti-Catholic. So for instance, they believe in the Great Apostasy, which is the idea that after the death of the last apostle, the entire church just fell away. And what you get instead is this corrupted, you know, paganized system, of course, embodied most fully in the Catholic Church. So you can see why someone who comes out of Adventism would not be, they wouldn't be knocking on, you know, St. Peter's Catholic Parish as their first stop out of that.
1: However, if you look at her background, I would think going through all those different denominations and she comes to the Catholic Church, that must have been a very powerful experience for her and a clarifying and teachable experience, you think?
0: Yes, absolutely. Well, for one thing, I mean, she'll articulate this, you know, a lot better than I'll be able to on her behalf, but think about how much of the Adventist system is built on it matters what you eat, because there is a spiritual dimension to what you consume and not just a physical dimension and a biological dimension to what you consume. And of course, that's fulfilled, you know, extraordinarily in the Eucharist, right?
1: And you are what you eat.
0: Mm-hmm. Yeah, she mentions that Jesus and the Jewish roots of the Eucharist was huge for her because she was trying to figure out, like, how do I preserve the, you know, the strong rootedness in the traditions of the chosen people, but still live it in the present day? I mean, Adventists are always trying to experiment to figure out what that looks like, and to see that in Catholicism, you kind of there's this unbroken thing. When she heard that the Eucharist is referred to as the new manna, she was like, it was like all the bells and whistles went off for her.
1: Right. Right.
0: So
1: it's fascinating to me, though, the journeys that people take, hence the reason for the program's title, The Journey Home. But the effort that they go through to find the truth and then to embrace it, the challenges they face. I saw a beautiful video on TikTok of a young man who was really anti-Catholic. He married a Catholic, but his wife joined him in his evangelical missionary work, and his father-in-law was a devout Catholic. He was dying, and his father-in-law said, I want you to be a smart guy. I want you, my last dying wish is for you and my daughter to really do the research on the faith. And he came home to the church before. Yeah. Thanks be to God, his father-in-law died. But he said he lost everything in the process. He gained everything, but of course he lost. And you know this story all too well, right? Where people enter into the Catholic faith, leave behind jobs, friends, I mean, all kinds of different situations in which they were raised or in which they were working, and now they have to start all over. But at the end of the day, all that matters is to have that relationship with God first and foremost.
0: Yeah, and it's so important to, and so difficult to at the same time, maintain those relationships with the people that you came from. It's so hard to do, but you know, one of the things that struck me about Brenda's story is, you know, she discovered, you know, the Journey Home along the way, and was watching this and hearing basically every denomination, all dozen denominations she's attended in the meantime, have people from them that have become Catholic.
1: You're so and so from this church, right? Yeah.
0: But one of the things that struck her is that these people were talking fairly and accurately about all those denominations. And that what Brenda's story kind of tells me is that it's important, even if we're disagreeing with another, you know, form of Protestantism, to represent them fairly, because there's actually an evangelistic power in representing someone fairly before you present your side. It sort of softens them up a little bit. You don't, there's no need to caricature anything. If we're on the side of the truth, we shouldn't be afraid of any of that stuff. But her seeing like all these denominations get explained accurately and fairly, and then people who clearly understood those traditions then became Catholic, well, then it was like, oh, well, these people can't be deceived because they seem to have come about this fairly honestly.
1: Right. And also, I think people may be surprised, and maybe you were too, when you were studying and praying about coming into the Catholic Church. You're a convert. You've been in the church for many years, but the effort it takes to become Catholic, right?
0: Yeah, well, and not only that, just to realize that there is this sort of new culture that you're being immersed into, that is not just learn these six arguments and become Catholic, but you're joining a family, right? You're joining a family, and that's, I mean, when someone marries into your family, you know, they're in your family as soon as the wedding happens.
1: That's right. You're marrying their family as well. That's what we call engaged couples.
0: Yeah, but it'll take a long time for you to figure out all the chops.
1: Yeah, exactly. So. Especially for one that's over 2,000 years old. Matt, great discussion. Of course, A Journey Home on tonight. We'll be right back.
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4: This is Dale Alquist with a Chesterton Minute. Have you ever noticed that most people think that rules apply to others but not to themselves? They always consider themselves to be the exception. But what ends up happening is that everybody is an exception, and so the rules don't apply to anybody. The result is something worse than chaos. It's a loss of all the categories of respect and justice. G.K. Chesterton says that when the exception has become the rule, that is the worst of all possible tyrannies. When the cardinal, formerly known as Ratzinger, gave his final homily before the papal conclave, he said, "We are living under the tyranny of relativism." What is relativism? It's when there are no rules, only exceptions. The man about to become Pope was echoing Chesterton exactly. Want more than a minute? Chesterton.org.
1: So we were just discussing with Matt Swain that often the reason that people decide to, you know, make the leap into the faith is because of the source and summit of our faith, and that being the Eucharist. And we've had such a celebration, and it continues the last few years, regarding the beauty of the Eucharist and the importance as the source and summit of the faith. And someone who knows all about that is our very special guest who has been with us before, and he does such great work. Jason Shanks is a president of the National Eucharistic Congress. And today we are going to be talking about the One Nation Under God pilgrimage, and the 250,000, not just 250 or 2,500, but the 250,000 Holy Hours campaign. Jason, good to talk to you again. How are you?
5: Oh, good morning. It's so great to talk with you. Thanks for having me.
1: Did you get any rest between all the different Eucharistic events the last couple of years? And boom, now you're getting involved in are involved in these wonderful events. You're very, very busy.
5: Yeah, we're super busy, but it's so exciting to be a part of what God's doing in the revival that has sort of begun here in our country related to the Eucharist. And here we go again with this new 2026 Eucharistic pilgrimage, One Nation Under God.
1: All right, so let's start with the pilgrimage. What is it? Where is it? When is it? Obviously, it's a pilgrimage, so you're moving. Tell us about it.
5: Yeah, so we are going to be on the Eastern Seaboard. We're going to start down in Florida on the weekend of Pentecost weekend, Memorial Day weekend, May 24th and 25th. So we will start in St. Augustine, Florida. As your listeners might remember and know, Florida is where the first, you know, masses have occurred in our country. And it's the oldest continuing parish in the United States, continental United States. So we're going to launch from there as part of this 250th celebration of the United States. And then we're going to go up. We're going to go to Savannah, up to Charleston, Charlotte, all the way up to Baltimore, Washington, D.C. We'll be in Arlington and Washington for Corpus Christi. And then we're going to make our way sort of around the New England states. And we're going to land on the 4th of July weekend in the Archdiocese of Philadelphia. All kinds of activities going on in Philly, not only with the church, but with other, of course, celebrations and events happening for 4th of July. And on July 5th, we will be having a mass to pray in thanksgiving for all that God has done for the United States. And then a procession led by Archbishop Perez there in Philly. So it's really an opportunity for us as Catholics to sort of lean into the Catholic contribution to these United States, for us to pray for our country, pray for unity, pray for peace, and to continue to pray that we as a people, not only as a people as Catholics, but a people as Americans, continue to put ourselves under the Lord and under God and all that we do. So it should be exciting. It should be fun. It's continuation of the pilgrimages we've done before. But in this affords us as Catholics an opportunity to lean into the 250th celebration of our country.
1: Talking, of course, with our guest, Jason Shanks, president of the National Eucharistic Congress. Starting off our conversation first, as you mentioned, about the pilgrimage, and then after the break, we'll be taking a look at the Holy Hours campaign. So how does one join the pilgrimage? What's necessary to do that, Jason?
5: So if you go online to eucharisticpilgrimage.org, you could sign up. Mm-hmm. So if you want to join on the routes, feel free to sign up. There's blogs that occur. We have these perpetual pilgrims that go the whole route, and as we go to the particular parishes and dioceses, there's different events, there's different encounters, there's times of adoration, there's processions. I know in Philly they're showing the Mother Cabrini video, a movie, because she is our patron, a patron saint for this pilgrimage this year. So there's lots of events and activities occurring. You can see those at the website. You can register that way. You can get in to some of these events. And of course, for people who, you know, aren't on that part of the country, there's ways to follow along digitally through our news partners, such as yourself, online, and then of course to pray with us for the 250,000 holy hours that we're calling for.
1: Yeah, it's great the way you have this on the website, because it's very easy to follow. You can see the path. There's a little map there, and so you can decide if you're in any one of the states that are directly connected to the actual pilgrimage. It's easy enough to jump on in. So when most people join, do they stay for a day or two, or do they come for a few hours? Does it vary, Jason? How does it work?
5: It varies. You do have in the past, and we've had people in the past who have come for like a week. They've made it their vocation, and they've rented hotels along the way, and they've got their car, and they just sort of follow the route with the perpetual pilgrims. We've had others, and I think most frequent, most common, is people will join for a particular mass, for, you know, a holy hour, will come for the procession. And so come for little, come for all, just be a part of it. This is a great way for us to give public witness to our belief in the Eucharist, to be with fellow Catholics. And it's interesting, and I've told you this before in other times, we've seen conversions occur through these pilgrimages. People are sort of curious what those Catholics are doing. So there's a time for us in evangelizing just by being present there and walking with our Lord and giving witness to His glory and divine providence in our lives and in our country.
1: I want to also repeat the website for folks, Jason. It's eucharisticpilgrimage.org for more information, eucharisticpilgrimage.org. And this is literally right around the corner. You mentioned May 24th. That's less than 2 weeks away, right? In the Diocese of St. Augustine, which is, I think, the oldest, has the oldest parish, is the oldest city in the country, but has the oldest parish as well. And it's amazing when you stop and think about the Catholic roots of our country, which are often ignored or kind of like pushed aside.
5: Yeah. Yeah, I think too often, right? Like when I learned the history of the United States, you sort of learn it through the 13 original colonies. You don't really teach history, or it's not frequently taught through sort of the Catholic lens. And I think if you taught American history through the Catholic lens, you're going to realize that the Catholic missions, both in Florida and California, mm-hmm. were here far before these New England states. And so it's one of the reasons we wanted to start there. We think it's important to give recognition to that. I understand that, you know, we think of, you know, 250-year anniversary as, you know, signing the Declaration of Independence and the 13 original colonies. But when you look at the history of the United States and the Catholic contribution towards that, it goes back far, far earlier. And we want to bring that history to light by starting down in Florida and come up. And I think you're exactly right.
1: Well, there's so much. You can't cover it all. You're covering a good portion of it. But in my part of the world, with which you're very familiar, in the Midwest, we have the North American Martyrs as well, and the history that they brought to the Catholics and the Catholic growth of the faith. So there's so much history. And this is an opportunity for us, I think, in addition to possibly joining the pilgrimage, if it's possible, to maybe revisit our Catholic history and find out more about it. And I want to remind folks that we are talking with Jason Shanks about the beautiful Eucharistic pilgrimage coming up. And you can just check it out at eucharisticpilgrimage.org. And Jason, when we come back and think about this over the break, because I truly believe all the efforts in which you and many of our bishops, especially Bishop Cousins, who was so involved from the very beginning with all of this, and the Eucharistic revival, that this is one of the main reasons that we're seeing so many converts to Catholicism. So I'd like to talk to you about that when we come back. Again, the website is eucharisticpilgrimage.org. EucharisticPilgrimage.org, and we're celebrating not only our nation's 250th, but the connection to Catholicism, of course, in our nation's history. And we'll talk also about a big Holy Hour campaign that's also tied in with these events. We'll be right back on a Monday. Stay tuned.
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9: This nation was founded on a belief that truth matters, that freedom matters, that God matters. Now, He comes to us. Across cities, across highways, across a nation in need of renewal, Jesus Christ, present in the Eucharist, will journey across the United States, from St. Augustine to Philadelphia, not as an idea.
1: That is a beautiful video that you can find on the homepage of the eucharisticpilgrimage.org. Obviously, the audio from that video, very well produced, and gives you a real sense of the impact that this will have, and actually these events are having. Jason, that was my question that I posed to you before the break. We're chatting with Jason Shanks regarding the One Nation Under God pilgrimage and also the big push for wonderful holy hours around the country. Do you see a connection in what's happening with the church, with these thousands of people across the country coming through OCIA and, of course, coming into full communion with the church over Easter? What are your thoughts on the connection between the exposure of the Eucharist and all these converts and this excitement about Catholicism?
5: I do connect them. I feel like it's amazing what happens when we sort of get out of the way and put Jesus in the Eucharist first. I think that you're seeing sort of the power of grace upon our country as we take these bold initiatives to, you know, walk Jesus in pilgrimage from coast to coast that we did in 2024. And I don't think it's the exclusive only reason, but it's amazing what happens when bishops, laity unite in praying for revival and renewal, and organizations such as yours coming together for this initiative and to lift up Jesus in the Eucharist. And it's powerful. It's amazing. I think the biggest concern I have, however, is that we are used to in our country and in our work and in the USCCB initiatives, sometimes thinking of these as sort of three-year initiatives and then we're done. Well, that was great. What's the next new program? Right. What's the next new offering? Mm-hmm. And I think clearly it's a generational problem that needs a generational solution. So we can't rest on our laurels. We need to keep the momentum up, even though our OCA numbers are up. We still see far too many people who are leaving the church.
1: Leaving the faith, so right.
5: We're bringing them through one door and they're out the other. And so we've got a lot of work to continue on the work of Eucharistic renewal and revival. And this One Nation Under God campaign is just one part of that effort.
1: I wanted to pick up on something you said earlier in the previous segment about the impact that bringing the Eucharist in the monstrance and these beautiful processions to the streets and the reaction of people. How do you find folks responding?
5: I think I find, it's interesting, right? So in one case, you find them responding with great reverence, appreciation, love for the Lord. I'm thinking of little simple stories of kids dropping flowers on the ground or, oh. You know, the mailman kneeling on the side as it's going by. And so those are powerful testimonies and witnesses. I think, on the other hand, last year, we had protesters. So we had a lot of protesters on our route. Who knows if that will happen again? And that also afforded us as Catholics an opportunity to witness to our faith by walking prayerfully and lovingly behind the Lord in the Eucharist. And so, of mm-hmm. course, we had those kind of reactions, which sort of got people a little bit stirred up, for good and for bad. And so you never know what the reaction is going to be, but I think overall very positive. I think we've seen in the years past people curious, interested, wanting to know more. And so it's not just Catholics that are out there walking. You're definitely seeing great enthusiasm and interest from people outside the church on exactly what is this that you guys are doing, and it mm-hmm. affords us an opportunity to explain and to evangelize and to talk to you. Which is super powerful. It's exciting. I mean, this is the Catholic Church sort of making a public profession of faith as we walk across our great land and our country.
1: Absolutely. Okay, so you also have the effort to gather 250,000 holy hours for the United States of America as we celebrate 250 years as a one nation under God. How is that going?
5: Yeah, it's going great. So I think you said it earlier, and I love that you said it's not 250 hours, not 2,500. We want 250,000 holy hours, and we're inviting people all over the country to help us create this spiritual bouquet of the prayer for healing, renewal, unity, peace, in our country, whatever your prayer intentions. We understand not everybody can go walk along the route, but all of us can participate in giving one holy hour, if not multiple. So you can go online, mm-hmm. eucharisticpilgrimage.org, and we're asking you to sign up. How many holy hours can you contribute to this effort? What are some of your prayer intentions? And our hope and our goal is that we're able to take that big prayer bouquet to D.C. and give it to the administration and others to say, we've been Catholics across this land have been praying for this country. So please consider joining us. This is we can participate as a pilgrim interiorly, right? In our personal spiritual life, we can unite these prayers to this work, One Nation Under God, and pray for our country. And so we're excited to sort of to do that effort, to lead that effort. And then I think it's just going to be a powerful witness for us to be able to present that prayer bouquet to the administration.
1: Oh, I can't wait to see the positive fallout from this. It's going to be amazing in so many ways. Now, what I'd love to do, and I know EW10 is covering this extensively, and you're working with our team as well, but I would love to see if you can help me grab a few people along the way and how it's going for them and maybe some unique experiences. I think that would be encouraging for folks, maybe remind them if they're in a particular state, ooh, the pilgrimage is coming my May. I can go even for just a couple of hours and maybe for a whole day. So I'd love to work on that with you, Jason, and of course have you on with the other person as well. I think that'd be really exciting. We'll take people along with you and the other pilgrims. How does that sound?
5: That sounds fantastic. We're happy to work with you. You're a great friend and partner, and appreciate the opportunity to bring more of these pilgrims on so that your listeners can hear.
1: All right, my dear. Well, always great to catch up with you, Jason. Thank you for all that you do. And don't forget, folks, a beautiful website with all the information. One Nation Under God Pilgrimage, and we're going for 250,000 holy hours. We can do it. EucharisticPilgrimage.org. Thanks so much to Jason Shanks. What a beautiful thing. When my people humble themselves and pray, as the Old Testament says in Chronicles, amazing things happen. Amazing things also happen if you continue to read Scripture on a daily basis, as Gail Buckley is always reminding us, Gail Buckley Barringer, with our Scripture Verse of the Week. Good morning, my dear. What do you have in store for us today from the Good Word?
10: Well, good morning. Yes, prayer. Today I want to talk about prayer. So our verse is from the Gospel of John, chapter 16, verse 24. And it says, until now you have not asked for anything in my name. Ask and you will receive, and your joy will be complete. Now, this is Jesus. He's speaking to his disciples just before he leaves them to go to heaven. And he's given them, and us as well, you know, he's a promise that if they ask anything of God the Father in his name, in Jesus' name, that it will be given. Now, what we need to understand, though, is that when we ask in Jesus' name, that implies, you know, asking according to his will and authority rather than just, you know, using his name like maybe, oh, I don't know, like a blank check, you know, for our selfish desires, you know. So Jesus gave this promise to reassure, you know, the disciples that although he was leaving, they would have direct access to the Father. And the disciples have been through a lot. The apostles have been through a lot watching the crucifixion and all. So he wants to assure them that they can still get access to the Father. And this verse is actually a call to pray boldly and confidently. You know, I think a key word here would be persistently. And also trusting that God is willing to grant what is needed for our spiritual well-being. You know, God wants us to be in touch with him all the time. And Jesus encourages us to do that through prayer. And God loves to hear from us. I tell people, you know, he loves to hear from us, and we need to come to him with our needs. And Jesus spoke about prayer all the time in the New Testament. He, in addition to giving the formal, you know, the Our Father prayer, you know, he told us other ways to approach prayer. For example, I'm sure your listeners are, you know, familiar with that Bible verse from, I believe it's Matthew 7:7, where it says, ask and you shall receive, seek and you shall find, knock and the door shall be opened.
1: Mm-hmm.
10: Yep. That's a very familiar. Well, this is another verse related to prayer. And scholars believe that the wording might suggest a rising in intensity. And what I mean by that is when Jesus says ask, that might just mean a single request. But then he goes on to say seek, and that might be referred to being persistent. And then to knock would imply being even more persistent. And that makes sense to me, Teresa, because all throughout the New Testament, Jesus stresses persistence and perseverance. And, for example, the prayer about the woman who continually went to the judge asking for justice for herself, remember that one? Mm-hmm. This judge is not even a righteous man, and he doesn't care at all about this woman, you know, but she is so bugging him all the time, you know, persistently going to him and asking for justice for herself. So he finally gets her what she wants, not because he cares about her, but he's sick and tired of her bugging him. And Jesus makes this point that if this uncaring judge gives to this persistent woman, think how much more our loving Father would be willing to give us what we want, especially if we ask in the name of his beloved Son, Jesus. Now, that said, you know, Jesus doesn't mean, you know, these promises are to be used to manipulate God. You know, prayer is not, you know, presented in Scripture as a means to merely get our way. But he's telling us to, he's given us a manner in which we should pray, and perseverance is one of them, and to believe and have faith and continue to pray and not give up. But we also need to remember that while God loves us and wants us to bring us joy, he loves us too much to give us something that's not good for us. And God knows us better than we know ourselves. And for example, I think it's chapter 4 of James, it says, you know, you ask and you don't receive because you ask wrongly to spend it on your passion. And then James also states that others don't receive because they don't ask. Well, I mean, God can't answer a prayer if you don't ask, right? So although God knows everything, and he, you know, including our thoughts, we still need to go to him and ask. And we should always ask, you know, with humility and thanksgiving. And also remember in 1 Peter where it says, we're told, you know, that the eyes of the Lord are on the righteous ones and his ears are open to their prayers. But the face of the Lord is against those who do evil. So we shouldn't ask God for anything when we're steeped in sin. We go to confession and confess your sins before going to God in prayer. Anyway, another verse I think that states that if we ask according to his will is in John chapter 5. And it says, again, he's not going to answer selfish prayers and give us something that is against his will that's not good for us. And one last verse is Philippians 4:6, where we're told to be thankful. We should always ask in thanksgiving. And I'll add there, I think, humility. We always need to be humble before God. And finally, I think, Teresa, we need to remember that prayer is not just about receiving, but it's about engaging in a relationship with God. So that's my thing today, is prayer. It's important to go to God all the time. He wants to hear from us. He wants to converse with us, and he wants to give us good things for us. But not, you know, we can't pray, oh, Lord, let me win this lottery ticket so I can buy a lot of good things for myself.
1: Right.
10: I don't think that's going to be something that God, I mean, he might if he thinks you're going to do good things with it, but you know, not selfish prayers, and especially not when we're in sin.
1: Yeah, but your point about the being focused on God, and if you have a relationship with him, it's about doing his will. And so if you're asking, especially if you're asking God to show you, continually show you his will, he will. Gail, thanks so much. Great to be with you on a Monday. Gail Buckley-Barringer with our scriptural verse of the week, and we'll be right back, let you know what's coming up.
11: This is Monsignor Charles Pope. Let's pray to end abortion. In the name of the Father, and of the Son, and of the Holy Spirit, amen. Lord, every one of our lives is no accident. You tell us that before we were ever formed in our mother's womb, you knew us and thought about us. Yes, Lord, you prepared for us and put everything into place so that we could be. You also knit us together in our mother's womb with your own hand. We're wonderfully, fearfully made. We ask your blessing to come upon all of our hearts, that we may love one another and take care of one another because of our dignity, and help others by our prayers, but also our efforts to bring the terrible scourge of abortion to an end in this country and throughout the world. We make this prayer through the intercession of our Blessed Lady and in the name of Jesus, who is Lord forever and ever. In the name of the Father, and of the Son, and of the Holy Spirit, amen.
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1: 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It is May 11th already, 2026. Hour number two can be heard on EWTN's Radio Extra. It's going to be a great hour, good Lord willing, thanks to our wonderful team back at the ranch in Irondale. So we are going to be discussing in our Two Cents segment, of course, after the news and the weather, which we give you every hour, every day of this program. We are going to be taking a look at the importance of tradition. Now, Matt kind of hit a little bit on this in terms of how Catholics are sometimes, and I'm paraphrasing what he said in his segment, his great segment on the upcoming Journey Hope episode tonight, but Catholics are often criticized because of the many traditions we have in our faith, even though Scripture supports that. And what also supports tradition, and I'm talking not even, obviously, we have in our faith the traditions that have been handed on to us over 2,000 years, especially with the sacraments and Scripture and whatnot, and the ordination of the religious, but I am talking about tradition in our daily lives, maybe traditions that we have as a family. I discussed this on the Sunrise Morning Show this morning based on the experience that Deacon Dom and I had over the weekend for this beautiful annual spring festival in Assisi called the Con Lamaggio. It's one of the largest. And we're posting pictures and a mini blog on Facebook this morning. And these pictures are absolutely mind-blowing with the costumes and the decorations. And when you look at these photos, you feel like you're looking at a history book or a Renaissance painting. That's how realistic it is. But there's so much pride and so much tradition, and we need to maintain that. And we're trying to do that with the upcoming anniversaries. Really, really important. We'll discuss in Two Cents. And then we'll take a look at the spiritual life of Padre Pio. Susan DiBartoli joins us. We'll be right back.
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17: This is Franciscan Media's Saint of the Day for May 11th. Today we celebrate St. Ignatius of Lecconi. If he hadn't kept his promise to God, we probably wouldn't be marking the feast of St. Ignatius of Lecconi today. Born in a large family in Sardinia in 1701, Ignatius suffered a serious illness as a young man. He vowed to become a Capuchin Franciscan if he recovered. In time, he regained his health, but he ignored the promise he had made and went on about his life. Years later, he was in a horse-riding accident that left him unharmed. Seeing the incident as a sign from God, Ignatius resolved to act on his unfulfilled pledge. By then, he was 20. He became a Franciscan brother. For 15 years, he quietly served his community as a weaver, but he found his real calling when he was assigned as the official beggar for the friars in Cagliari near his hometown. It was a task he performed daily, without fail, with devotion, for the rest of his life. While on his rounds, Ignatius would instruct the children of the town, visit the sick, and urge sinners to repent. Many people reported cures during his lifetime. Following a brief illness, Ignatius died in 1781. He was canonized in 1951. There's more about the saints along with inspiration and Catholic resources at our website, saintoftheday.org. From Franciscan Media, this has been Saint of the Day.
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19: 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President Trump rejects Iran's return to peace proposal, calling it totally unacceptable. This is both sides exchange fire, the U.S. hitting two Iranian oil tankers and the United Arab Emirates reporting Iranian drone strikes. This morning, the 17 Americans who were on the cruise ship hit with the Hanta virus landed in Omaha, Nebraska. Officials say one person has mild symptoms while another has tested mildly positive for the Andes strain of the virus. The Americans were taken to the University of Nebraska Medical Center for further evaluation. Pope Leo XIV prays for all mothers during his Sunday Regina Caeli address, remembering especially those in difficult circumstances. On Mother's Day, he entrusted them to the intercession of Mary. I'm Veronica Dudo with EWTN News Nightly.
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22: The guy's looking for a deeper answer. He better go somewhere else. 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Catholic Answers with Jimmy Akin. You get some deeper answers there. I deal with the... I like to think it's the understandable, the commonsensical, but in fact, it's probably just the light shallow. Good to have you here on The Doctor Is In. I am Dr. Ray Gritty. Monday through Friday, 1 o'clock Eastern Time, on some 400 to 500 EWTN Catholic Radio affiliates. Also, Sirius Satellite Channel 130, as well as the many, many apps that you can get on your phone through EWTN or Ave Maria or the many of the local stations or networks. A lot of very big, nice networks that have built up over the years under the big EWTN umbrella. What else can I tell you about this program? Today's a little different than the call-in, as Mondays usually are. This is called E-Person Monday, not email. No, gender insensitive. Dr. Ray, it's spelled differently. Somebody did send me that in an E-Person. They said, you don't have to say E-person, it's E-M-A-I-L. I said, yeah, I know, but our language police are so hyper-vigilant that you can get in trouble even if you're using a different word that sounds like it's linguistically insensitive. And oh, by the way, I don't want to go too far back on this, but there was a mayor in Washington, D.C. who used a word that sounded like an absolutely politically unallowable word. It was not the word. And it wasn't even, well, it was somewhat remotely similar in sound, but it meant something completely different. He was excoriated. Yeah, I can use that word. He was. He said, look, wait a minute. This is what it means. He probably apologized like crazy. He backed off immediately instead of simply saying, that's not what I said. Get over it. Okay, enough of that digression. E-person money, we'll get to your e-persons. When I was in the evangelical world, I was there for about 8 years, I noticed that they had much better, if you will, marketing than we Catholics. We had sound bites. Sound bites that sort of flowed off the tongue. The main things are the plain things, and the plain things are the main things. Referring to the Bible, of course, and interpretation. Major on the major and minor on the minors. In other words, put all your efforts into the big points of doctrine, and minor on the minors, meaning, you know, you got some flexibility there. We have to agree to disagree. All right, so let's get along, even though we disagree. What else? Major on major, minor on minor. Let Scripture interpret Scripture. That was a big one. In other words, if you don't really know what a particular verse means or is to be interpreted, you look at all of Scripture, which is very difficult to do, of course, if you're not a Scripture scholar. Everybody thinks they know Scripture so well. But all you have to do is to actually study even one small part of Scripture to realize it's as deep as the ocean. And I thought about this. I think, do we Catholics have any of those? If you go up to a Catholic and you say, hey, why do you think Peter was the first pope? Well, he had a unique position of authority that our Lord established there at Caesarea Philippi when they were standing in front of this big monolithic rock with all of these niches in it with the various gods. And Jesus took that environment to ask Peter, who do men say that I am? And by the way, I've seen a lot of rewrites say, who do people say that I am? Okay, see what I mean about linguistically insensitive? They even changed the language of the Bible. Who do men say that I am? No. You try to explain like that, and you'll lose him. You need a soundbite. How about this? Pete's got the seat. Don't bury without Mary. Eucharist, the host with the most. Now, there was one soundbite where I was in the evangelical world. And it's very, very common among what you might consider more fundamentalist, evangelical, Baptist perspectives on Christianity. And that is, once saved, always saved. Confess Jesus Christ as Lord and Savior. Ask Him into your heart. You will be saved forever. Do not pass go. You will go straight to heaven. There is nothing you can do to lose your salvation. And there are words that are cited in Scripture. For example, in the Gospel of John, he says at the end, there are many things that our Lord did that if all of them were put in books, suppose the whole world would not be enough to hold all the books. But these are written so that you might know. See, that's one of the big verses. And I always said, yeah, these things. In other words, all of this is involved that you might know that you can be saved. However, I came to the conclusion after I got confused when I was in the evangelical world about once saved, always saved, because it makes no sense. It makes no sense. Dr. Ray, that's an awful strong statement to make about something that is at the absolute core of so many non-Catholic Christian traditions. Well, let's look at it. Suppose young man, 7 years old, goes to Bible camp. And he confesses Jesus Christ as Lord and Savior. And he goes home and he tells Mom. She's very, very pleased. You're a Christian now, son. And he loves the Lord. Age 17, Billy Graham crusade. He goes down in front. He recommits his life to Christ. In fact, he's grown close to our Lord. Goes into college, wants to get a degree, a master's of divinity, wants to be a preacher. He's hired in a small little congregation, but he's very good. He is very good. He's an incredible preacher. That's really the core of most non-Catholic type services. Well, the more evangelical fundamentalist type Baptist. He's good. And his congregation grows, and he's hired at another place, and he's got himself quite a reputation for being a great preacher. 43 years old, wife, three kids. This man is a high-profile Christian. 28-year-old girl moves in next door. One thing leads to another. He leaves his wife and his kids, and he's out of the ministry. And he really kind of sort of abandons Christianity. Is he still saved? Now, the answer to that question, and you can extrapolate this to many other like scenarios where someone who has confessed Jesus Christ as Lord and Savior and is now quote-unquote a Christian, for whatever the reason, just drifts from Christianity, just abandons it, in every way doesn't practice it. Are they still saved? Now, the number one answer that you have to give to that, and it's the answer I got all the time, it was the standard answer to someone who has at one time asked Jesus Christ into their heart with all genuineness and sincerity. Now, this wasn't a fake. They did it because they were so moved. But at some point, 1, 2, 5, 6, 8 years later, they're gone from Christianity. Matter of fact, they may even hate it. We know situations like that. That's not unusual. Our Lord talked about that in Scripture. People who willingly accept the gospel, but with the cares of the world, they drift away. The parable of the sower of the seed. The answer that you give to that, if you believe it, once saved, always saved, makes absolutely no sense. And that is this. He must not have been saved to begin with. He must not have been saved to begin with. That means, in the case of our pastor who ran away with a 28-year-old girl after being a Christian for 36 years from age 7, was mistaken. He couldn't have the assurance of salvation because he left it. And he left it, the only reason was because he must not have been saved to begin with. So he was completely fooled for all those years. Now, the answer to that is, no, he wasn't fooled. He was a Christian, but he left it. Well, okay, then if he left it, you can't have once saved, always saved, because you can leave, which is what the Catholic Church teaches. Well, then how can somebody know they're saved? Through what the church has always taught and what Christianity has always taught and what the Bible teaches, which is if you persevere with God's grace to the end, you can have moral certainty. You can't make the call for God. That's presumption. That you will be with him in heaven. Now, there are certain scripture verses you just can't get around. For example, I believe it's 2 Peter, second letter of Peter, where he says, it would have been better, I'm paraphrasing. Look it up. 2 Peter 2:22, I think. Would have been better for one not to have known the way of salvation than to have known it and left. In other words, what Peter was saying is, whoa, it's worse on you if you know it and you leave it. He said it was like a dog returning to its vomit. What about this one? In Acts, where they're replacing Judas, they basically said, it is good that we replace Judas, who from this apostleship fell. Now, were they saying he wasn't ever saved? Or were they saying he was an apostle, but you can't be necessarily saved if you're an apostle? Who from this apostleship fell? Here's another one of my favorites. St. Paul. And by the way, I was talking to a Protestant minister, and I said, what do you do with this verse? And he just stared at me and did not give me an answer. Where St. Paul says, I am not aware of anything against me, but even I do not pronounce judgment before the day.

0: I was saved. I must have been wrong. And if I could be wrong about being saved, then I can't have one saved, always saved. Makes no sense. None. It is a nice, traditional kind of theological cliche. Now, I know there are those of you listening to me who think, Ray, you are totally wrong. You've got this all wrong. Well, because this is an e-person Monday, we can't take calls, but I should have saved this for calls because I know I would have got them. Once saved, always saved. It's a great soundbite. But theologically, it's not sound. And it's not something that Christians all the way back believed. And it certainly has all kinds of verses in Scripture that say you can walk away. All right. By the way, that particular example is in my testimony back to the Catholic Church that I often give called The Logic of Being Catholic. All right, when we come back, let's get to some e-persons. Dr. Ray.
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0: Hi, everybody. 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
7: The Punisher of Pretzels, that cyclone of psychology, Dr. Ray Guarendi. Hit it, Jerry.
0: In the words of Andy Rooney, living a long life appeals to everyone. But the idea of getting old doesn't appeal to anyone. Yeah, you ever notice how those two got to go together? You want to live a long life, you're going to have to get old. I don't want to get old. Well, then you're not going to live a long life. Oh, what do we got here? Dear Dr. Ray, please help me know how to respond to my sister. My sister and I have been at odds all of our lives. Okay, I don't need to read a whole lot further than that to know that in all likelihood, this is not going to be a good relationship, and you more or less have to somehow float with it as best you can, and recognize it's probably never going to be a close one. And get to the point where this sister doesn't get to you, or worst case scenario, you limit contacts. There has never been an overt declaration of war. But when we were young, I was the studious one. She was the rebel. I loved the church. She ridiculed it. She sneered at my friends while she had lots of wild friends. Don't you notice how people do this? I'm going to put you down in all kinds of ways. because I'm superior.

0: And anytime you have to put somebody down in all kinds of ways, you're struggling with your own inferiority. We are now 74 and 72. My dear, you got one whole lot of perseverance and tolerance. If this person is constantly badgering you, you might want to put some distance there quietly. I've been married 53 years. My husband and I have 5 adult children. She is never married, but lives with her male partner of many years, who now has severe diabetes and requires constant care. Okay, so she probably not real happy about her life. You got to figure that. All these years, she's despised my husband from day one. Day one, meaning as soon as I met him, I didn't like him. Whatever that was, 50-some years of not liking him. Well, she says despised. She says she just doesn't care for him, in quotes. Obviously, he's too conservative, though we avoid such discussions. Well, you may not be able to avoid him if she doesn't want to avoid him. And it sounds like, as I'm going to read on here, that she doesn't. Her main method of contacting me, so okay, right off the bat now, we don't really have a relationship here. The only way she really contacts you is, at this point, here, I'll send you a group text. You can read it. That really speaks of the shallowness of how she wants to view this relationship. Her main method of contacting me is to send a group email to our 2 living brothers and me. Most often, it is hate mail about our president or something about how the socialist countries of Europe are happier than we are. I don't answer that mail. It just seems like bait to get me to react. Well, my dear, I don't think it seems like bait. I think it is bait. I think it's in your face. When you're getting this kind of stuff, somebody's telling you, really, I don't want to have a relationship with you unless you are exactly like I want you to be and think exactly like I want you to think. And unfortunately, there's a lot of people out there like that. If you believe the surveys, and I don't want to get political here, but those who call themselves to the left of the political divide are much less likely to want any conservatives as a friend. Today she sent me this. Passing this on, and then it was an advertisement for a tea shop. She says, do you ever want to do anything together? And then, in quotes, capital, we are sisters after all. Now, this is probably surprising because it's coming out of the blue. Here's a woman who is in so many ways picked at, badgered, put down, criticized. Her sister and her sister's life and her sister's views and her sister's husband. Whoo, I'll tell you, God bless you for your patience and perseverance in dealing with her. I'm not sure how to respond, Dr. Ray. I don't want to utterly destroy the relationship. Well, it's kind of thin, ain't it, anyway? And besides, how would you utterly destroy it? Other than just being nasty back, if you send her an email back, says, what are you talking about? You haven't liked me for 50 years and you're saying something like this? What are you, nuts? Okay, that would probably utterly destroy it. But I feel like telling her how surprising it is that she wants to, quote, do something together when her previous email was about no kings and dump Trump. I guess I could ask her, what did you have in mind? I wouldn't. Because then she'll tell you, and then you'll have to refuse, and then she'll get even madder. I try to forgive her, but I doubt that she has changed her attitudes at all. Well, I wouldn't doubt it. This seems to be locked in. It's part of persona for her. It's who she is, and you have persevered with this. God bless you. You've done well. I would say something like this. Oh, at my age, you can always hide behind your age. I do. At my age, I'm not really looking to take on new things. I've got things in my life that are now starting to make more demands on me. So thank you for the offer and the invitation. Now, there you go. If she gets mad because you didn't have a good enough reason for your refusal, then that's just another sign that you're never going to be able to do anything to please her. But I think that's probably the most benign thing you can say. At this point, you're not taking on new stuff. I have to do that all the time when people call me for things. I get all kinds of calls, and I'd say, at this point, I'm looking to thin out things. I'm not looking to take more on. And I think that that's a good non-personal answer. But if she takes it personal, which my guess is she's gonna, well, not a whole lot you can do about it. I think you can be pleased that you have persevered in a relationship with a woman who's constantly criticizing you and picking on you and trying to write your husband off. There's nothing written, I think, in our faithful doctrine and in church teaching that basically says you just got to keep putting your face there to get slapped. You can be civil to her, you can be pleasant to her, but in terms of a relationship, you don't have much of one, it sounds.
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4: 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The two are not identical. God indeed does foreknow everything, but he does not predetermine us independently of our will and our merits. 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And because of your superior knowledge of business conditions, you said that such and such a stock within 6 months would be selling 10 points higher than it is now. Suppose 6 months later it actually sold 10 points higher. Would you have predetermined and caused it to be 10 points higher, although you foreknew it? There were other influences, were there not, besides your superior knowledge?
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0: This is E Person Monday on The Doctor Is In. I'm Dr. Ray Guarendi. Dear Dr. Ray, my son is ready to quit college after his first 2 weeks. Wow. Whoa. Okay. Just because of a math class. Well, the psychologist in me might wonder if it's just because of a math class, but that is the most prominent reason in his mind that he can't take this. Interesting that he's decided after 2 weeks that I'm lost. I'm going to flunk. I can't do this. So the question becomes, even if he can't handle the math class, he can still drop it. Change majors, look at his majors, consider his majors. But the fact that he's in college and in 2 weeks going, I don't like it here. I want out of here. I would say, well, you can be ready to quit, but we're going to go at least until the drop ad part of the semester, and then, since we don't want to lose our money, well, no, that's not true. You already paid for it. Too late. So you already paid for it, so you got nothing to lose to say to him, well, I'm not sure I can let you quit after 2 weeks. That's your decision as a parent. I always told my boys, now this is a mom talking, I always told my boys it was college full time after high school. Or if they chose not to go to college, they will be given 6 months to get a full time job. Boy, that's pretty generous, Mom. 6 months? That means they could kind of lounge around at home here and there. Maybe pick up a little bit of money here, a little bit of money there. But for the most part, just kind of lounge. Ooh, well, all right. Your mom, you can give them 6 months. To save money. Oh, okay. I'm not sure quite what this means. They will be given 6 months to get a full-time job to save money for an apartment. In other words, while you're working, you have 6 months to save money so you can move out on your own. Or I'm going to give you 6 months to get a full-time job, and then you're going to save money, and we'll see how long it takes for you to save money to get the apartment. A little unclear here. Now, here's the key. Here's the key to the E-person. Is this too harsh? Now, my first response to that is, who am I to tell you that a parental decision, well within your rights to make, is too harsh? Who am I? I can say, well, here's some pros and cons as I see them, and then you can put them in the hopper for your decision, because ultimately it's yours. It is your decision. I have had parents say to me that at age 18, they are on their own, no matter what. They're good kids, but they're on their own. They're time to be adults. I've had parents say to me, no, he's 28. I think he still needs to get his feet underneath him so he can still live here. Now, either way, there's pros and cons. The parent makes the decision, and the parent has the right to make the decision. So the question is it too harsh? I wouldn't use the word harsh. I would use the word, if you're going to question it, I would say, is this short-sighted? What might I run into? In other words, if you give him 6 months to find a job, you could run into him lounging around until the last month and then him quickly getting a job. That could happen. Or if you say, no, he's going to get a job immediately, and he's going to start looking, I would say, well, then what are you going to do if he doesn't start looking? Parents tell me this all the time. I told him he's got to get a job. Well, has he? Well, he says he's looking. How long has he been looking? 4 months. Nothing? Well, he's had a chance for a couple, but he doesn't like those. He thinks that's kind of beneath him. So the question is he really looking? All right, so that's the first thing in that 6 months. But then if you say, well, no, he's going to have a month to find a job, and then he's going to be out on his own. Now, I don't think you're going to say that. And the reason I don't think you're going to say that is because you said you wanted him to save up to get an apartment. But what if he doesn't save up? hope for the best, plan for the worst. That's always a good motto when you got these older kids, because you always have to ask yourself, what am I going to do if they don't follow through on the condition I've set up? What am I going to do? You got to plan ahead. So in this case, you're saying, no, I'm going to give him 6 full months to save money. That's it. Well, what if he doesn't save money? What if he buys the latest and greatest smartphone, which he probably already has? Or what if he gets a car that it's a little too new and his payment's $726 a month, which is the average payment now? What are you going to do? So you always got to ask those questions. The question is not, is it too harsh? The question is, am I prepared? Now, she says, I'm hoping we don't get to that point. I could understand that, of course. What is the point, though, Mom? What point to get to where you'll say, okay, we got to reassess? You know that. That's your prerogative. And that we can help him find his niche in life. Well, I'm not sure his niche in life is going to be found when he's 19. Maybe it would be better said, we hope we can help him find a beginning direction to his life. And she closes with, just looking for some support. I can give you support, Mom, and my support is this. You are the parent. This is your decision. It's not too harsh, in my opinion. I think it's well within your rights as a parent. The kid has started college, and after 2 weeks, he wants to quit. That's telling me that you're probably going to have some time getting him to cooperate with your six-month rule. If he quit college after 2 weeks, basically saying, I don't want this, I don't like it, it's frustrating. What makes you confident that he will wrap his arms around quickly finding a job, saving money, and then going out on his own where he will live a lot less materially comfortable than if he lived at home? Things to ponder. You always have to look ahead and say, okay, here's my decision. Now, what happens if the adult child on the other end of this decision doesn't cooperate with it? Be prepared. You can say, what if he doesn't cooperate? That's a what if. But if you can come up with an answer to your what if, it takes away some of the uncertainty. Dr. Rick.
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0: Very nice to be with you. Dr. Ray Guarendi here at the program Doctor Is In, Monday through Friday, 1 o'clock Eastern Time. This is our Monday variant. We don't always do this on a Monday. Sometimes we have an open Monday, open call Monday. But most of the time, my rough estimate, my very, very rough estimate, is that about 91.2635% of the time we have a call in on Monday. But this is not one of those 9%ers. This is E-Person Monday. Hi, Dr. Ray. I have a question, an answer for which I have been unable to glean from hearing you speak and reading your books. Oh, wait a minute here, Dad. Now, I didn't deal with this particular question. However, the principle I have dealt with often, let me lay it out. He says, I have twin 4-year-old boys. Twin A repeatedly takes a large rock about half the size of his brother's head. That's a strong kid to be able to pick up a rock half the size of his brother's head. I doubt that he can throw it. You realize a rock that size is going to weigh many, many pounds. Anyway. He chases his brother, threatening to hit him in the head with it. Dad says, I realize that typically the way to train away poor behavior is simply repetition. That's right. Most misbehavior, you can repeat the consequence or the discipline or the structure or the condition, and over time it goes away. And I will say this. It goes away an awful lot quicker than we grown-ups get rid of our misbehavior. It takes us a lot longer than a kid when we discipline the kid. Our self-discipline takes a lot longer to work than disciplining a child. Now, here's the point. This is the crux. This is the stone of this particular E-person. I cannot afford for this to keep happening. Well, I wouldn't think either would your twin. Of course, I'm really skeptical that your one son is capable of doing a whole lot with that rock, especially running with it and catching his brother, who could be either more fleet-footed or he's not running with a rock. But you could say, no. The aggressive brother is much more the athlete. He's aggressive. The other brother's more laid back, studious, whatever. Okay, I didn't see this coming, and I always like to speculate before I read the rest of it, because I didn't remember some of the later sentences. I am not totally sure if the rock thrower is serious, because he's never actually caught his brother. There you go. Just as I speculated, he couldn't catch him. I feel I cannot afford the take it slow approach on this. Now, Dad, it's not the take it slow approach, Dad. It's the repetition approach. But, three big buts. We're going to deal with this in a much more stringent way, but there probably will still be a little repetition. Let me explain in the words of Ricky Ricardo. Getting rid of the rocks, Dr. Ray, is not an option, since our neighbor has a large amount of them in his landscaping. I've seen those landscaping rocks. I'd be shocked if they're half the size of his brother's head. Usually they're just kind of like the size of maybe a golf ball or perhaps the size of a baseball. All right. How do you suggest that I deal with this problem, or really any other problem where dire consequences would be the end result of even one missed instance of the kid's reactions? Well, that's true. I mean, you get a little 3-year-old who runs out in the middle of the street, okay, or goes up to a dog that is clearly not to be trusted. What do? You can't say, I'm going to sit you in a corner for 3 minutes, because you're right. That kind of repetition takes a while to work. Here's what I would do. You ratchet up your consequences. You make them very, very painful. psychologist colleague of mine calls them toxic. To borrow the lingo of psychotherapy, toxic consequences. In other words, tell the four-year-old, you are not allowed to pick up a rock and chase your brother with it or throw it. If you do, here's what I'm going to do. Now, cases like that, some parents will say, I'll spank. I will spank because I got to stop that behavior. I have no problems with that. All right. That is one of those situations where, okay, a memorable response. However, even if you do spank, I don't think that's enough. What you need to do is multi-consequence it. In other words, if he would pick up the rock, if he would chase his brother, I'd say maybe the next 8, 10, 12, 15 things that he asks for as a privilege, you simply say, no, no, no. I told you, you're not allowed to chase your brother with that rock. So no, you can't have your favorite cup. So no, we're going to grandma's and you cannot have cake. No, you can't stay up and watch that. You're going to bed early because you chased your brother with the rock. In other words, what you're saying is, you realize, son, what's your son's name, Rocky? How expensive it's going to be for you to do this again? It's going to be very, very expensive. The consequences are absolutely heavy. Our daughter stole $30 when she was about 13. She wanted to use it to pay library fines. Her consequences were extremely toxic. I mean, for 2 weeks, she didn't have anything. Shut it down. Because, yeah, that's not a behavior we want you to get in the habit of doing. So we're going to show you how expensive, no pun intended, that behavior is. Same thing with this little guy. He's 4 years old, does stuff like this. Let me show you, son. This is not your basic sit on the steps. This is not your basic go to bed early. This is not your basic I'm going to take your favorite toy. Although, I would say this. If you want to add some oomph to your multi-consequence approach, you tell him that if you do this again, and then you go to something that is his absolute favorite possession. So you see this, son? This will be gone. You'll never have it. I will throw it away. Now, Dad, what happens if, despite all that, he doesn't take you serious and he does it? All right. Then you do what you said. He'll have to feel the consequences. These heavy consequences. And here's where I said about the repetition. It may take 2, 3, 4 times of this. I don't think so. I really don't think so. Not with a four-year-old. Four-year-olds get shell-shocked real quick. And if they find out, oh my gosh, look what I lost simply because I picked up a rock and chased my brother with it. Now, I agree with you. I don't think he's really going to chuck it at his brother's head. But it's fun to chase him and watch his brother freak out. I think that's the motive here. But you'll tell him, okay, don't do it, because one of these times he may get the impulse to throw it. But the good news is, if it's as big as rock as you say it is, he can't throw it very far. He can maybe throw it a few feet, several feet maybe. It sounds like he can't catch his brother anyway. I'm Dr. Ray. Thank you.
1: What kind of a God do you have?
2: Don't say my God. It's your God, too.
1: Don't give them to us. We have enough troubles with our own God.
2: But there's only one God.
3: 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Don't go anywhere.
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0: One of the things that I invite folks to call in on is not just particular questions about their own circumstances. It's generic questions, something that they want to pursue a little bit of an answer on some kind of general subject. This is from Mike. Is emotional intelligence a valid area of study or a junk science? I'm a PhD student in education. Well, first of all, you got to define emotional intelligence. What does it mean? All right. Now, my understanding of it, and there's just an awful lot of ways to describe it, is you might equate it a little bit with social intelligence, being able to read cues, being able to have a certain understanding of an interaction with somebody, what it means. So, you know, there, when I was in Case Tech, we had guys that were absolutely brilliant. These guys were so technologically brilliant, but they didn't know how to talk to a girl. I, on the other hand, was dumber than a box of rocks technologically, but I could talk to girls. Okay, so I should have set up a consultant service. So in a vague way, emotional intelligence is harder to measure than the traditional intellectual type of intelligence, which is measured by a whole bunch of problem-solving skills put together on tests where you measure your performance against a body of like persons, your age, perhaps your intellectual level. Your educational level. So it's not junk science. There is such a thing as being able to understand, have some empathy, read social cues, exert good judgment in situations. You know, people that you think to yourself, what would possess them to do that? Didn't they see what the consequences were going to be? And it isn't just one time that they do it. These are people, you know, that they just seem to constantly create problems for themselves because they can't see consequences beyond their nose. So yes, that kind of emotional intelligence, if you will, is legit. It is legit. But it speaks also to, we've come to understand that intelligence is a multifaceted thing. For example, somebody who is a brilliant musician, they can compose and their skill is just off the charts. But if they took an IQ test, they'd be average. So musical intelligence is, they're geniuses. How is that? Or what is called savants, used to be called idiot savants, that's a pejorative term, savants. A savant is someone who has this skill that you just cannot explain. Overall, they may be autistic, they may be developmentally delayed, but if you say, how much is 1,265 times 9,842, they'll look at you and within a matter of seconds they'll give you the correct answer. Or if you say, what day of the week does May 15th, 2172 fall on? They'll look at you and then they'll give you the answer and you'll check it out and that'll be it. So how do they do this? That kind of off the charts intelligence in certain areas. So we've come to realize that intelligence isn't necessarily just the ability to solve a particular defined set of problems put together by psychologists for tests, that it can have a much broader application. Now, that said, generally, there is a positive relationship between somebody's IQ score on a traditional intelligence test and their abilities to function well. That is true, right? It's not a one-to-one relationship. There's an awful lot of very bright people out there who are just making a shambles of their lives. But as a rule, when you're a better thinker, you tend to make better decisions, and therefore you live better. Okay, thank you for joining me here on The Doctor's Inn. Thanks, Andrew Krucek, for keeping me company there at Ann Arbor. I thank all of you for staying with me on this particular episode variant of The Doctor is In. Walk with God, and that is the peak of intelligence by far.
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5: This is an EWTN Newslink. I'm Teresa Tomeo from Catholic Connection. One American passenger returning from the cruise ship stricken by a deadly hantavirus outbreak is now testing positive. A statement from the Department of Health and Human Services says one of the 17 Americans will be transported to the Nebraska Biocontainment Unit but does not show any symptoms. Six confirmed cases and three deaths have been linked to the outbreak. And Pope Leo is thanking the residents of the Canary Islands for showing hospitality to the passengers from the MV Humdias. During the Regina Chaley address yesterday, the Holy Father adding that he's looking forward to seeing them next month during his visit to Spain. The Pope will spend the final 2 days of his apostolic voyage to Spain in the Canary Islands. For more news with a Catholic perspective, visit EWTNnews.com. I'm Teresa Tomeo, and Call to Communion with Dr. David Anders starts now.
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9: 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Pedro Quiles, our producer, Matt Kabinski handling phone screening. Ace McKay is on social media, checking things out there. I'm Tom Price, along with Dr. David Anders.
10: Tom, how are you today?
9: I'm great. How was your weekend?
10: It's pretty good.
9: Did you do something groovy for Mother's Day? I bet you did.
10: Well, you know, actually, one of my sons, who's an out-of-towner, was in town, and my wife wanted to monopolize him, and I was like, I'm jealous. I don't. And she's like, it's Mother's Day. I get to spend all the time with him that I want to spend.
9: That's so, right. You know, that's good for her. Right. We're going to lead off with a question we received over the weekend on the EWTN listener comment line.
11: Hello, my name is Barbara. I need to know if Jesus had biological brothers and sisters. Thank you.
10: Yeah, thank you so much. I appreciate the question. No, he may have had step siblings if Saint Joseph had children from a previous marriage, which there are some ancient Christian traditions that suggest that.
9: Okay.
10: He also had cousins that may very well have been referred to as brothers and sisters, because mm-hmm. that's a kind of a broad term that can cover a lot of family relations.
9: Okay.
10: But the Blessed Virgin Mary was a virgin before, during, and after her birth of Jesus, and so she never had another child other than Christ. And St. Joseph, of course, was his foster father, not his biological father. So he would not have had blood siblings.
9: All right. Thanks so much for your call over the weekend on the EWTN listener comment line. On Friday's program, we got a text from Jay, but we ran out of show before we could get to Jay. Here's that text that he sent to us. You've described love, Dr. Andrews, as being made up of two things, wishing the good of others and wanting to be in union with them. Can you elaborate on what it means to want to be in union with others?
10: Yeah, exactly. Well, if you think about it, there's a lot of ways that you can be in union with somebody. So, you know, I don't know if you ever saw the Batman movie, The Dark Knight, where at the beginning of the film, the Joker has hired a whole bunch of henchmen to rob a bank. And he set it up such that as each one completes his task, the next one in line kills him.
9: Wow.
10: So that there's fewer and fewer henchmen, each with the promise that there'll be more for them to share at the end.
9: Uh-huh.
10: Not realizing that, you know, ultimately the Joker is the last man standing and he walks away with the whole stack.
9: Yeah, of course.
10: You know? Well, he had all these guys in union with respect to the aim of knocking over the bank, but it certainly wasn't a benevolent union that regarded the welfare of one another, right?
9: No,
10: was into it for his own purposes, right?
9: Sure.
10: So you can get people in union around robbing a bank. You can get them in union around, say, a political cause. You can get two people in union around a game of tennis. I mean, I had a friend one time with whom I used to regularly play tennis, and we were fairly evenly matched at tennis, and he recommended we play racquetball one day, which I love racquetball. And I discovered that we were not at all evenly matched in racquetball, and he stood in one place and knocked the ball over the place, and I wasted myself running back and forth in the field. And, you know, I forgot, what is it, 15 points or whatever. It was 15-2, 15-3, and I said, okay, we're going to be in union about tennis, not about racquetball. But that's not the kind of union that we're talking about in charity, right? The union of charity is one where you are in union regarding one another's mutual well-being, right? And you're in union in some genuine good, right? A genuine good that's transcendent to the human person and mm-hmm. really elevating to the human person. It's, you know, when you love your family, I mean, this is a classic case, right? I mean, you want to spend time together, but you want to spend time together not because you want to get something out of them, like the Joker and his henchmen, but because you genuinely value them as ends and not means, right?
9: Sure,
10: and that's what
9: sure.
10: we're talking about.
9: All right. Very good. Thanks, Jay, for your text. Here's the other one that came in on Friday that we couldn't get to. This one says, Dr. Andrews, as a former Protestant yourself, do you have any suggestions on how to handle situations with a Protestant friend in a charitable way when he hassles me about me being a Catholic?
10: First of all, I don't take that stuff seriously at all. Right. I mean, if somebody hassles, I mean, I'm so comfortable in my Catholicism that I don't. It doesn't bother me.
9: You just let it go.
10: You know, it just doesn't bother me. I mean, I feel I kind of pity the guy for his narrowness of his vision, right?
9: Mm-hmm.
10: And nor do I have any kind of compulsion to feel like I need to proselytize him and get him to think like me, right? And my inclination would be to brush it off or to respond with humor. And to, you know, to say radically absurd things or just flat out agree with everything that he says. You're idolaters. That's right. Here we are. Idolaters are us. You know, I mean, just not take the bait, you know, just not take the bait. Now, if he's open to genuine dialogue, which I doubt.
9: Yeah.
10: And you can be patient and wait for that, you know, then there are some questions that I would ask a Protestant. And I would never let the Protestants set the agenda for the conversation because they always want to argue from their exegesis of the Bible. And so I want to take the conversation one step more foundational and raise the question about, well, why do you think exegesis of the Bible is the way to adjudicate these questions, right? Where'd you get that idea from?
9: Yeah.
10: The Bible itself doesn't give that to you. And I would really start to go after the doctrine of sola scriptura because at the end of the day, I mean, everything within Protestantism is grounded in that one key idea that the Bible is the rule of faith for the church, and it's not the rule of faith for the church, and that ought to be called into question. Every other conversation is kind of useless, sort of odious, until you get the question of how do you even know what the Christian faith is out on the table.
9: Thanks so much for your text. In a moment, we'll be talking with Mary in Illinois. Also, Noah, a first-time caller from Bloomington, Illinois. Dean is in Winchester, Massachusetts. 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
12: This is a digital moment with Sandra McDevitt. Did you know if you want to understand God, Exodus 34 is a great place to start. Exodus 34 verses 6 to 7 lists 13 attributes of God. Among the list, he is merciful, gracious, slow to anger, abounding in both love and faithfulness. He is merciful down all generations. God forgives iniquity, transgression, and sin. Intentional or not, he is also a God of justice, punishing sin. We are made in God's image and likeness. These attributes of compassion, forgiveness, and faithfulness should be ours to follow also. When someone asks what our God is like, read Exodus 34 verses 6 to 7 to them. I'm Sandra McDevitt for EWTN Radio.
9: 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Hello, Mary. What's on your mind today?
13: I have a question. A friend of mine, this happened at the funeral of her husband. She's not Catholic, but her husband was Catholic. So at the funeral, she was listening to the music, and she said it was just absolutely beautiful. And she was just in this church just a couple of times with him. So at the funeral, she was looking up at the ceiling, just listening and enjoying the music. And she saw a vision of her husband, and he was dressed in a white, and he was looking sideways. And he had a smile on his face like he was looking down at his family or something. And, you know, when everybody's at a funeral, they're crying. And, I mean, for this to happen to her, what is this? Is this a special, was this a special goodbye to her? Or what was it? He was very, very religious. He was a very giving person. He gave to everything, and he never wanted nobody to know what he gave. It was always anonymous. So isn't this something?
10: Yeah, thanks. That's a fascinating story, and I really appreciate the call. So it sounds like he was a very charitable man, and at the end of the day, in the Catholic tradition, the most important criterion for going to heaven is that we have charity, that we have the love of God in our hearts, and we love neighbor and love God above all things. And so it's entirely possible the man is in heaven, and it's certainly possible that God could allow a vision of her husband in glory to inspire this woman in faith or to come to the church. I mean, all that is possible. Certainly plausible, and if she decided that she wanted to get closer to God or closer to the church in consequence, I would regard that as a good outcome. But of course, there's no way for me to know whether the vision was something that was of supernatural origin or something that was of human origin. I can't assess that. I don't think any human could assess that. And I think the more important question is, what is she going to do with that, right? I mean,
14: sure.
10: Even if it was an imaginative vision that came from her own subconscious, you know, you could still prompt her to virtuous action. It could still move her to do a good thing. From my point of view, it doesn't really matter for me to try to adjudicate, was this supernatural or not? The really important question is, what is she going to do about it?
14: Absolutely. Mary, thanks so much for your phone call today. That opens up a line for you right now at 833-288-EWTN. 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It is Call to Communion with Dr. David Andrews on this Monday afternoon here on EWTN. Let's go to Noah now. Noah is a first-time caller from Bloomington, Illinois, listening on the Great Catholic Spirit Radio. Hey there, Noah. What's on your mind today?
15: Hello. My question was pertaining to, I just wanted to know what the Catholic view is on how the church fathers at, because I know there was a lot of, there were, you know, a couple hundred years between the death of

0: I mean, St. Paul, when he writes the book of 1 Corinthians, and so he's writing sacred scripture. He's not aware of the fact that he's writing sacred scripture. He's just, from his point of view, he's just writing a letter to the church in Corinth. He references an earlier oral tradition that for him is authoritative. He says, the tradition that I receive from the Lord, I hand on to you. Namely, and he gives out the elements of the liturgy and the kerygma.
1: Mm-hmm.
0: Same thing with respect to the doctrine of Christ's death and resurrection, right? So these are things that St. Paul received from sacred tradition, orally handed on to him, and he regards them as authoritative. He also acknowledges unanimity or Catholicity as a criterion. And this is like, as Paul is composing texts that will eventually become the New Testament, in 1 Corinthians 11, he says, if anyone wants to be contentious or has another practice, know that we have no other practice, nor do the churches of God. So he's already pointing to the idea of ecclesial consensus as a sort of binding norm for liturgical behavior. The book of Acts, which is probably, you know, much later in composition than St. Paul's epistles, but, you know, and scholars debate when it happened, looks back in the apostolic age as one where there is conflict, but there was also a mechanism for resolving conflict. The Council of Jerusalem resolves a theological conflict, and it's understood that its decisions are binding on a universal church. So there is a gospel. I mean, there's a sort of definitive body of content. There are criterion of orthodoxy before there is a New Testament. And the New Testament actually gives witness to those as something that predate the New Testament. So one of the criterion that early Christians used to determine the canonicity of gospels was, do they conform to that apostolic kerygma, right? If they are teaching things that are radically discontinuous with the public teaching of the church, well, then that's problematic. And so the term rule of faith used in the second century refers not to an authoritative teaching body or text. It refers to the content of the apostolic kerygma that was public knowledge. And so they point to, you know, the quote-unquote rule of faith, which is more or less equivalent to a kind of incipient creed. And, you know, it's got to agree with that. Then the doctrine of apostolic authority, of apostolic succession, is articulated very early in very, very early second century and throughout the second century. St. Irenaeus, in his Against Heresies, for example, will say that it's necessary for all churches to agree with the verdict of the Church of Rome because of the dignity of its founders, namely St. Peter and St. Paul. And so the criterion of apostolic tradition, the criterion of apostolic authority through apostolic succession. And then another one is ecclesiastical use, and this sort of goes to the universality of the thing. So there were texts that circulated in Christian antiquity that were revered in some places and not others. So an example would be, you've probably heard of the Gospel of Thomas. That's not a New Testament book. And it was popular in Syria, but not in Jerusalem, and not in France, and not in Rome, and not in Egypt, right? So it didn't make it in. It didn't have universality as one of its notes. Then, of course, the at least the perception that there was apostolic authorship behind it. You know, modern scholars sometimes doubt the claim of apostolic authorship of the Gospels. They don't necessarily think that St. John the Apostle was the person that put pen to paper, you know, at the moment of the original autograph. But they're not averse to the idea, some at least are not averse to the idea, that they may represent a school of thought that goes back to an original apostle. But so, you know, apostolic authorship, agreement with the rule of faith, ecclesiastical use, agreement with the rule of faith as articulated by churches with apostolic succession, all of these were criteria. In the process of canonization, the texts of the New Testament, St. Paul's letters were the first to be written. The Gospels were written later. But the four Gospels, Matthew, Mark, and Luke, seem to have coalesced into the form of a canon of the Bible earliest, right? And so you find references to the four, you know, as if they are a single literary collection. Second Peter, which is possibly the latest text in the New Testament to be written, refers to the letters of St. Paul, again, as a collection, and uses the word scripture to describe them.

0: But the evidence suggests that probably the four Gospels were the first. Now, if you want some secondary literature on this, I can give you a partisan book and a nonpartisan book. The
1: Okay.
0: partisan book is by Henry Graham. It's called Where We Got the Bible: Our Debt to the Catholic Church. The nonpartisan, more sort of university press academic text is Bruce Metzger's book, The Canon of the New Testament: Its Origin, Development, and Significance.
1: Well, there you go. Noah, is that helpful for you?
2: That was incredibly helpful and more. Thank you so much for that.
0: Oh, you're welcome.
1: Appreciate your phone call from Bloomington. It is called a communion here on EWTN. 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Dean is listening to us in Winchester, Massachusetts on Sirius XM, Channel 130. Hey there, Dean. What's on your mind today?
3: Hey, Mr. Price, Dr. Anders, thank you for taking my call.
1: Sure.
3: Hope you guys are doing well today. I had a question regarding the relationship between the Father and the Holy Spirit. Like we know through Scripture that, Jesus is the Word of God, and he was always considered the Son of God, even prior to the incarnation of being born as Jesus. Kind of feel like the Holy Spirit gets a little shortchanged, in so much as, you know, what's that relation? If Jesus, just by being the Word of God, binds all things and holds all things together, I kind of always thought of the relationship of the Holy Spirit as being the love of God. But I don't know if you could just speak on that. He's not obviously the Son of God. Or is he in another way? Or is this perhaps something that'll be, unfolded at a later date? And just wondering what the church's position and what you guys think is the position or the relationship between God the Father and the Holy Spirit.
0: Sure. So the church's teaching on the doctrine of the Trinity is that the Father is the source, the principle of the Blessed Trinity, and the Spirit and the Son proceed from the Father. Now, procession is not the same thing as creation. I'm trying to think if I can give you an example. Well, here's a good example. So think about the relationship between the axioms of a geometric proof and its conclusion through a series of arguments. There is no temporal relationship there, right? The conclusion necessarily and eternally follows from the axioms, but the axioms are logically prior, right? They're not temporally prior.
1: Yeah.
0: And they have within them implicitly all of the elements of the conclusion, but they have to be worked out, so to speak. Now, that's
1: okay.
0: God is not an axiom, and the Spirit and the Son are not conclusions of a demonstrative argument. So I'm just trying to come up with sort of word pictures here to draw an analogy where you might understand how procession and creation are different concepts. We designate the mode of perception of procession being different from the Son and the Spirit. With respect to the Son, we talk about the Son being eternally generated. With respect to the Spirit, theologians have made up a word that essentially means to proceed after the manner of the Spirit, and the fancy word is spiration. And you're like, what the heck does spiration mean? It means to proceed after the manner of the Spirit, right?
1: All
0: it is
1: right.
0: A procession. And, of course, in the Latin Church, we confess that the Holy Spirit proceeds from the Father and the Son. St. Augustine suggested another metaphor, and this is just a metaphor, right? But it is a metaphor that's current. With respect to the Son is described as the Word in the Bible. So imagine word being synonymous with concept, and imagine an eternal intellect conceiving of itself. And that's,
1: okay.
0: That is a conceivable, you can hold that
1: yeah.
0: thought in your mind.
1: Yeah,
0: you know?
1: Yeah.
0: Now, you can see it at a glance that the conception of oneself in one's intellect is not something ontologically distinct from one's intellect. And yet, you can still kind of perceive a relationship of primacy and procession in there, because there's the thinking intellect
1: mm-hmm.
0: from which a word or a concept of itself proceeds, and it is in fact the very same intellect. The concept being conceived is the intellect doing the conceiving, right?
1: Yeah, yeah.
0: So that's, think of that relationship, and then with the addition that they both actually are persons. That's different from a human concept. And the love between Father and the Son, which is also eternal, is also a person, and that's the Holy Spirit. You know, I don't know that we would say that the Spirit gets short shrift or something in the description. I mean, there's a kind of mystery there, to be sure,
1: mm-hmm.
0: And it is the second person, not the third, who becomes incarnate in the person Jesus Christ. But the three persons are integral and eternal and essential to the being of the Blessed Trinity, and model for us a kind of set of perfectly harmonious communitarian relations of which love is the defining feature. And so, you know, why do we need to know all this stuff, right? Well, at the end of the day, it highlights, it foregrounds that at the highest level of metaphysics, before anything else was, there's love.
1: Amen to that. Dean, thanks so much for your phone call today. In a moment, Donna in Pompano Beach, Florida. Mark in Texas. 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
5: A prayer for priests. Keep them, I pray thee, dearest Lord. Keep them, for they are thine. Thy priests, whose lives burn out before thy consecrated shrine. Keep them, for they are in the world, though from the world apart. When earthly pleasures tempt, allure, shelter them in thy heart. Keep them and comfort them in hours of loneliness and pain, when all their life of sacrifice for souls seems but in vain. Keep them and remember, Lord, they have no one but thee, yet they have only human hearts with human frailty. Keep them as spotless as the host which daily they caress, their every thought and word and deed, deign, dearest Lord, to bless. Amen.
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1: 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All right, let's go to Mark now in Texas, listening on Sirius XM, Channel 130. Hey there, Mark, what's on your mind today?
8: Yes, good afternoon. Can you guys hear me okay?
1: Yeah, go right ahead, Mark.
8: Yeah, Dr. Anders, I got hit with a left hook the other day, and it was from a very good friend in Southern Baptist, and he's actually had some really fruitful conversation. It's not argumentative, it's more, you know, getting through the bias and the indoctrination, of course, that he's been presented with. And he looked at me and he said something that just threw me for a loop. He said, can you help me understand, and again, this is a very devout man, why states in the United States that have the highest percentage of Catholics, New York, Connecticut, Massachusetts, California, he went through three or four others, Pennsylvania, I believe, why they have the most liberal pro-abortion laws. And it kind of threw me for a loop, and I thought, well, let me look it up, and I did. He was spot on. And my second question is, if there are priests doing their jobs in the pulpits on Sundays in those states, because it's not lost on me that 90% of the most pro-abortion states are states that have the highest percentage of Catholics. And I'll hang up and listen to what you have to say. Thank you very much.
0: Yeah, I really appreciate the question. So I'll have a lot to say about this. One is, it's an interesting statistic. I think if your friend is using this polemically, and it sounds like he is, then he's taking a statistic very much out of context. And I think you have to evaluate religious traditions on many, many, many other criteria and place that thing within a larger context. I mean, as you were speaking and as I was reading a summary of your question beforehand, the thought that jumped in my head was that the Bible Belt has the highest or some of the highest divorce rates in the country. I think Alaska actually has the highest divorce rate, but the Bible Belt, Alabama, my home state, which is overwhelmingly politically conservative and at least ideologically not favorable to divorce, has one of the highest divorce rates in the country. And it's not unrelated to the Southern Baptist fundamentalist culture that we inhabit. Now, I can make the case for that another time, right? I don't think I've ever brought that up as a debating point when talking with the Southern Baptists, because I don't really think it's all that relevant to the question of whether their belief system is true or not, right? I think there are sociological, demographic, cultural reasons for that need to be brought into consideration in understanding divorce rates in Alabama, the same way I would do if I were going to talk about abortion laws in New England, right? But I think in that particular case, you have to differentiate, first of all, when you look at, say, the political influence of Catholics, between Catholics who go to Mass and Catholics who don't. And I mean, this is well documented sociologically in the literature.
1: Yeah.
0: The divide between Catholics who go to Mass and Catholics who don't is mammoth. It's mammoth, right? Now, I have a relative through marriage who is a very, very famous Catholic sociologist who taught at some of the top flight Catholic institutions, academic institutions in the country. And he also is pretty much on the left-hand side of the spectrum. And he spent his whole career basically documenting the Catholic dissent, right? That's where he studied. He looked at all the Catholics that don't believe Catholic teaching, right? And you know, naturally, like, if you don't go to Mass and you don't believe Catholic teaching, well, duh.
1: Yeah.
0: And what they're missing is that Catholicism in the Northeast is largely the result of waves of Italian and Irish immigration from the 19th and early 20th centuries, of people who were generally poor. They were in the labor movement. They would have been absolutely associated with the political parties that favored those demographics, and they saw themselves, and they very much were, political outsiders from the kind of blue blood Republican Protestantism that ran the show. And so they got aligned with certain, political parties and political ideologies. And you become disengaged from the church, but you're not going to jettison the identity, right? Because, you have an Italian last name or you have an Irish last name, and this has been part of your family's identity forever, right? And you see yourself very much as a party, right? Kind of like the way things go down in Northern Ireland. I mean, and I remember asking years ago when I was kind of young and stupid and naive and just sort of getting my head wrapped around the whole Northern Ireland thing, I met an Irish guy who grew up in a neighborhood. He said, in my neighborhood, if you walk down the street, you could get hurled up against a brick wall, and they would demand to know whether you were a Protestant or a Catholic. And if you gave the wrong answer, they would beat you up. And I remember, like a stupid idiot, I said, well, you know, what if you're neither? What if you're an atheist? He says, oh, they don't care. They'll ask you if you're a Protestant atheist or a Catholic atheist, right? Now, that doesn't make sense to a Southern Baptist, right?
1: Yeah.
0: That makes plenty of sense in certain cultural contexts where, you know, a person is Catholic because the grandparents are Catholic, the great-grandparents are Catholic, they came over, you know, through Ellis Island or whatever, but they don't go to Mass. Right, they don't believe it.
1: Right,
0: you
1: right.
0: know, but
1: yeah.
0: you know, if they get if you, but if you go to the hospital, they're going to check the box for Catholic.
1: Sure,
0: you know, I mean, you know, Vito Corleone was Catholic. Right?
1: Yeah,
0: you know, I mean, if you see my point. All right, now if you look at Mass-going Catholics, you get a completely different perspective.
1: Totally,
0: you get a completely different perspective. Right, politically, culturally, divorce rates, all of it, you know, abortion, contraception,
1: yep, yep.
0: it's all different when you have people who actually go to Mass and who practice the faith, okay? Now, interestingly, you know, where is the demographic Catholic growth in the United States? It's in the Bible Belt.
1: Yep, yep.
0: Right? And I'm looking around at Alabama politics and I'm like, yeah, we're really tilting to the left down here.
1: You
0: know?
1: Not.
0: So, you know, not. Exactly, exactly. So I really, you know, I think all that is, these are all factors, okay? Yeah, that's what I have to say.
1: I, too, have a family member by marriage, and this fellow, he would consider himself a Catholic, and yet he's not walked into a Catholic church in at least 10 or 15 years,
0: yeah, yeah.
1: and he's very much on the left side, but if a pollster, which is what this
0: right,
1: goes to,
0: exactly.
1: if a pollster were to come to him, he would say, oh yeah, I'm a Catholic.
0: Sure, sure.
1: So, yeah.
0: And my relative that I talked about, right, I mean, who would dissent on pretty much the entire history of magisterial teaching on anything to do with ethics other than, say, you know, the kind of you know, pro-labor, you know,
1: sure.
0: these kind of issues, right?
1: Sure.
0: Would absolutely check the box as Catholic
1: yeah.
0: on a poll, right?
1: Mark, is that helpful for you? Mark, is that helpful for
0: there,
1: you?
0: Mark?
9: Yes and no.
0: Okay, what did I not get to?
9: I saw where you were going with the divorce thing in Alabama, and that, I understand context, I do. It just makes me wonder, are priests letting the inmates run the asylum in some of these areas?
0: Oh, yeah. yeah. Sure.
9: Yeah.
0: Yeah, I mean, so if you want me to opine,
9: you and I are both ex-Protestants, so we understand how Protestant parishes, with the tithing, and let's grow, and let's get people signed up, and let's build this business. But
0: yeah, yeah,
9: I'm
0: yeah.
9: I'm hoping that's not creeping into our church today.
0: No. Okay, I get the point. Okay, so if you want me to talk about sort of like Catholic bureaucracy and how that translates into philosophy of ministry and preaching, yeah, that's a whole different can of worms, right? And there are things in Catholic ecclesial culture that I would definitely criticize, and I think this is nothing made this more apparent than the early 2000s in Boston when we had the revelations about the clergy sex abuse scandal, and it turned out that it wasn't just a few bad apples. It was actually a systemic problem that was facilitated by a secretive hierarchy that wanted to protect itself from criticism and accountability, right? And so, you know, the sin of Catholics, to which we are always prone, is, of course, this sin of clericalism. And it leads to all kinds of dysfunction in Catholic ministry. Now, everything that you've just said about, you know, the way Protestant church organization sometimes happens is also true. It comes with different signs of dysfunction. So, I mean, when I was in seminary in the Protestant church, you know, you had to pay your own way. I mean, Catholic vocations don't pay their own way. The diocese pays you. You pay your own way. And, of course, when you get out, you know, you're not dependent on some bishop to ordain you or not ordain you or kick you out. You just get a degree in hand. You get an MDiv in hand. And then if you're in a denomination, you know, you try to get ordained in your denomination, or you can go start your own, or you can go plant a church in a storefront, or, you know, you audition for a job. And in consequence, it facilitates a kind of entrepreneurial spirit among seminary grads, and they compete on talent, right? And that's really what's up for competition, right? You compete on talent. Are you a good preacher? Are you a good organizer? And like any good venture capitalist, what happens is, you know, 100 of these guys leave seminary, and a lot of them are going to wash out and you know, bust it and fail. But you'll have, you know, 3 or 4, handful, 10, 15 guys that are extraordinarily talented, and they can draw a crowd. And the next thing you know, money follows success, and then they have a megachurch on their hands, right? That is definitely a model of ministry. And so when you look at demographically what's happening in Protestantism, mainline Protestantism is just withering on the vine. And I've read the data on this, and I can't remember the numbers, but the exact numbers, but it's huge. The percentage of practicing Protestants in the country today that actually go to megachurches is just enormous. I mean, megachurches are a minority in terms of the actual number of churches still, but obviously, but in terms of the percentage of population that worships in one of those churches, it's just mammoth. Mammoth, right? Yeah. Now, you know, that comes with, obviously, you have the lights and the glitter and the fancy preaching and the, you know, the very good communication style, and sometimes you have really active programming. But there's also a huge spiritual cost to pay there. I mean, you get into the whole cult of personality thing. And then what we now know, if we've been at this long enough, is that there's been so many crash and burn scandals that have come out of the megachurch industry. And the dynamics are different because it's not, you know, it's not an ecclesial hierarchy that's sustained by, you know, the theology of apostolic succession. It's one that's sustained by talent and glitz. But it still is prone to certain kind of manipulation and abuse and dehumanizing and so forth. So, I mean, each model has its problems. As Catholics, we just need to be aware of our ecclesiology and be continually at work on reforming it from the inside so that we don't commit these sins.
1: Mark, thanks so much for your phone call. Call to Communion here on EWTN. Tomorrow night on Mother Angelica Live Classics, Mother reflects on what life in heaven will be like and the relationships that the faithful will enjoy there. Should be a wonderful program tomorrow night, 8 p.m. Eastern on EWTN TV and radio, the great Mother Angelica Live Classics. And you know what? They really are. When I listen to one of these programs with Mother, it's like she recorded last week.
0: Oh, yeah.
1: It's absolutely incredible. Let's go to Donna now in Pompano Beach, listening on the EWTN app. Hey there, Donna. What's on your mind today?
10: Good afternoon, Dr. David Andrews. When it comes to the order of the priesthood, what is the difference between Augustinian, Benedictine, Dominican, Franciscan, and Jesuit?
1: Okay.
0: Yeah, sure, I can do that. Okay, so the first major division you need to be aware of in consecrated life is not between individual orders. It's between types of consecrated life, and they basically fall into two types. There are monastic orders, and this is classically Benedictine and all the offshoots of Benedictines like Cistercians and Trappists, okay, but the classic Benedictine, and that is men and women who are pledged to a particular monastery to give their lives in prayer and work, right? And so although monasteries and Benedictine convents have been involved in and continue to be involved in service to their community, their primary vocation is to the life of prayer and work internal to the monastery, and the monastery is conceived of as a kind of school for the training of the soul to get to heaven, right? And so if you ever read the Benedictine rule, it's basically a rule on how do you live in community in such a way as to encourage virtue and to discourage vice. Right, and to spend time in prayer and sacramental life and so forth. And part of the vow is you take a vow of stability. So you're vowed to that monastery and you're going to stay there. You're going to spend your life there, right? And that was that's the form of monasticism that was most prominent, basically for the first 1,000 years of the church. Now, in the 12th century, in 13th century, you see another form of religious life emerge. And what happened, and this is a kind of uniquely Western phenomenon, when you had the growth of towns and cities in a money economy, and European economics developed to the point where people actually could live as beggars, right? Cause, I mean, you can't live as a beggar in a hunter-gatherer culture, right? I mean, you know, what are you going to, you know, stand out there with a hat and wait for people to put fish in it? I mean, I don't, you know. and then you had others that began to be uncomfortable with things like, you know, the disparity of incomes, you know, wealth inequality and things like that, and a kind of, and conscious of Jesus' teaching about the dangers of wealth, people that wanted to live a life of voluntary poverty and to preach Christ's example of the poor and the care of the poor. And they weren't doing this in the context of a monastery. They were just doing it, right? And it became controversial because some of these people had heterodox ideas. And they would go out on street corners and preach their strange ideas, and it would be disruptive. And so the church was kind of opposed to that until there was a young man by the name of Francis, of course, who lived in the town of Assisi, where Tom has recently visited.
1: Yes.
0: And Francis did this thing, right? He sort of stripped off his clothes and you know, went and lived a mendicant life and did some preaching. And then it was so charismatic that he gathered followers around him. And he made a trip to Rome to ask Pope Innocent III to bless his way of life. And Innocent III took one look at him and said, "Oh, you're one of those. No way, bud. You know, get out of here." And then, according to the story, Innocent III went to bed, had a dream that night that this strange little man from Assisi was going to rebuild the church. And so he calls Francis back in and says, "Okay, I'm going to let you guys do it, but I have a few restrictions. I want you to take the tonsure, which is the sign of monastic life, and you're part of the church, you're in an ecclesial order." And Francis became a deacon, so he had the right to preach. And so thus, what's called the mendicant orders were authorized by the church. Now, you can't understand how different the mendicant orders were from the monastic orders. But the monastic orders by this time were, you know, 800 years old, and they were revered. And those monasteries, because of their stability, some of them had acquired great wealth and property. You had huge lands that they farmed and this kind of thing. Now, they were still a benefit to the community because they were doing things like irrigating those, draining swamps and irrigating those lands and inventing methods of agriculture and actually capitalism. But again, their primary focus was not going out and preaching the gospel or tending to the poor. Francis didn't care a fig about agriculture. He wanted to go hug lepers and live the example of Christ in the streets and preach the gospel to people. And so it was a very different form of life. And so the Franciscan order, really the first of the mendicant orders, was this call to travel the world preaching the gospel and living in apostolic poverty to bring the message of Christ to as many people as possible. Again, with under the umbrella of the church and its authority.
1: Mm-hmm.
0: A young man who was an Augustinian canon, the Augustine rule was another monastic rule similar to the Benedictine rule, but it was a rule for the common life of priests. Canons were priests that served in a cathedral church and lived in community under a rule. He was an Augustinian canon in Spain, had to accompany his bishop through France, also in the 12th century, and he encountered the presence of the Albigensian heresy, which was a heretical sect that was very popular in southern France. And he was convicted by that and said, somebody needs to come preach Catholic truth to these people. And so he got permission, and he, very much like Francis, he became a mendicant, someone who lived apostolic poverty, gathered a group of followers, and created a religious order that was based very specifically on preaching Catholic orthodoxy in the face of heresy, and thus was born the Dominican order. Today, if you meet Franciscans, they still follow the spirit of their father Francis, and they have this very sort of carefree, happy-go-lucky, you know, we're going to go preach the gospel and live with the poor and hug everybody kind of demeanor. And the Dominicans are the kind of, you know, intellectual types who are going to go to school and get big fancy degrees, and they're very heavily oriented towards presenting Catholic truth in an intellectual context. The Thomistic Institute has a podcast you might be interested in. It's extremely Dominican. It's always good theology lectures, usually on college campuses, trying to present Catholic truth in the face of a hostile secular world. The Jesuits in the 16th century, so, you know, 400 years later, St. Ignatius of Loyola was a young man. He was a soldier. He basically had his leg blown off, I mean, blown to bits, and he was recuperating in a castle, and he had nothing else to do with his time. So he starts reading the lives of the saints, including Francis and Dominic, and he says, why can't I do that? And he had been a soldier, and so he started a religious order, another mendicant order, with a very kind of militaristic, not violent, not physical violence, but a kind of spiritual warfare. We're going to take on the enemies of God kind of mentality, and a rigorous form of spiritual training to equip these soldiers for Christ that became the spiritual exercises, and that's a popular form of spiritual exercise and retreats that are replete throughout the Catholic world today, with the special directive that he wanted his order to be directly under the rule of the Pope. And so the pledge was, we will go anywhere in the world the Pope wants to send us. And so the Jesuits became the great missionaries to over there, wherever they over there is. You know, they were going to go to China. They were going to go to South America. They were going to go to the Iroquois Indians in North America. You know, any place where there were unreached peoples and there was danger to be faced for Christ, the Jesuits were going to be there. And they were the great missionaries. Along the way, they discovered they were also really good at building schools, and that one of the best ways into the heart of the local community was to give a really good education. And today, Jesuit schools are, you know, some of the top educational institutions throughout the world, and sure, they continue to be. So that's a mm-hmm. big part of their charism. So someone who's discerning religious life says, I'd like to live a life of poverty, chastity, obedience, and community. That's great. The next question they need to ask is, what kind of religious life do I live? Am I someone who's just given to the life of prayer and contemplation? Maybe I'll become a Benedictine or a Carthusian or a Trappist or a Cistercian. Am I someone who wants to, you know, go work directly with the poor? Maybe I want to be a Franciscan. Maybe I want to be a professor of theology or engage in apologetics in a very sort of forward-looking way. I'll go become a Dominican. You know, maybe I want to be a great scholar and teach in a university and model Catholic intellectual life and go wherever the order wants to send me. I'll become a Jesuit. You know, so this is a kind of a brief introduction to Catholic religious, or not so brief introduction to Catholic religious life.
1: Appreciate your call, Donna. Thanks so much for it. It is called a communion here on EWTN. Let's go to Marion in El Paso, Texas, listening on her Alexa device. Hey, Marion, we got about 2 minutes left. What's on your mind today?
11: Hi, thanks for taking my call and everything you guys do. I'm a Catholic, and I just had a really quick question because I will be attending a Jewish funeral in a temple, and as a Catholic, I didn't know how to properly partake or not partake in a Jewish
0: funeral. Yeah, thanks. So I don't think there's anything at a Jewish funeral that a Catholic could not do. I mean, Jews are definitely not idolaters. That's a huge thing with their tradition. So you're not going to be asked to, you know, worship some idol or some foreign god. There are no sacraments in which you would be called to participate. I mean, it's essentially a prayer service, and including prayers for the repose of the soul of the dead. I mean, this is actually where the church got that idea from, was from the Jewish funeral practices. And so I'm not personally aware of anything in a Jewish service that you couldn't do as a Catholic. And of course, we have the example of some of our recent popes, like John Paul II, who did not hesitate to pray in synagogues.
1: Yeah, I remember Adrienne and I going to a funeral at a synagogue in Cincinnati many years ago, and I don't remember anything that was unusual that we needed to do, except to pray. Obviously, pray for the deceased. That was
0: right.
1: Certainly nothing unusual about that. Is that helpful for you, Marion?
11: Yes, very much so. Thanks so much.
1: Appreciate hearing from you. Appreciate everybody who has checked in today, whether it's via texting, the phone calls. We have a lot of questions that we have received, and we're going to try to tackle a bunch of those on future editions of Call to Communion. So be sure to check us out. We do this program Monday through Friday at 2 p.m. Eastern here on EWTN. And if you'd like to hear today's show again, you can do that. Pedro's going to post it for you. 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Hey, Dr. David Anders, thank you, my friend.
0: Thank you, Tom.
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6: 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Shooters will need to bring legal trap loads, shotgun, plus hearing and eye protection. 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A limited number of loaner firearms will be available for those who need them. 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
15: This is Franciscan Media's Saint of the Day for May 11th. Today we celebrate St. Ignatius of Lecconi. If he hadn't kept his promise to God, we probably wouldn't be marking the feast of St. Ignatius of Lecconi today. Born in a large family in Sardinia in 1701, Ignatius suffered a serious illness as a young man. He vowed to become a Capuchin Franciscan if he recovered. In time, he regained his health, but he ignored the promise he had made and went on about his life. Years later, he was in a horse-riding accident that left him unharmed. Seeing the incident as a sign from God, Ignatius resolved to act on his unfulfilled pledge. By then, he was 20. He became a Franciscan brother. For 15 years, he quietly served his community as a weaver, but he found his real calling when he was assigned as the official beggar for the friars in Cagliari near his hometown. It was a task he performed daily, without fail, with devotion, for the rest of his life. While on his rounds, Ignatius would instruct the children of the town, visit the sick, and urge sinners to repent. Many people reported cures during his lifetime. Following a brief illness, Ignatius died in 1781. He was canonized in 1951. There's more about the saints along with inspiration and Catholic resources at our website, saintoftheday.org. From Franciscan Media, this has been Saint of the Day.
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17: From EWTN News Nightly in Washington, D.C., I'm Veronica Dudo with an EWTN News link. President Trump rejects Iran's return to peace proposal, calling it totally unacceptable. This is both sides exchange fire, the U.S. hitting two Iranian oil tankers and the United Arab Emirates reporting Iranian drone strikes. This morning, the 17 Americans who were on the cruise ship hit with the Hanta virus landed in Omaha, Nebraska. Officials say one person has mild symptoms while another has tested mildly positive for the Andes strain of the virus. The Americans were taken to the University of Nebraska Medical Center for further evaluation. Pope Leo XIV prays for all mothers during his Sunday Regina Caeli address, remembering especially those in difficult circumstances. On Mother's Day, he entrusted them to the intercession of Mary. I'm Veronica Dudo with EWTN News Nightly.
18: 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Today's Open Line is recorded, so no calls, please. 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
19: Hey, tremendous Monday to each and every one of you. Thanks so much for tuning in to EWTN's Open Line. It's a very special edition of EWTN's Open Line Monday. We're not taking your phone calls today because the administration at Mount St. Mary Seminary doesn't really care about our open line schedule. So they have Father Trujillo in a meeting as we speak. So we're recording this brand spanking new program for you live so that you'll have it for your own edification. I'm Jack Williams. Pedro Quiles producing the program. And if you would like to be part of a future mailbag show, just send us an email. The email address is openline@ewtn.com. And your host is here every Monday, Father John Trujillo. How are you?
20: I'm doing fine, Jack. Thank you.
19: You're just happy to not be in a meeting, aren't you?
20: I'm always happy not to be in a meeting.
19: I had a meeting here at the network this morning, and I think that the gentleman who called the meeting entered the meeting thinking that he was going to have a hard sell on a particular item, and he asked me to say a prayer before the meeting, which I did, and then about 30 seconds into his introductory remarks, I said, "You know, we're not married to this. If you would rather do this, we're fine." And he said, I hope the rest of my meetings go like this. So
20: the first meeting took place was when Adam and Eve sinned, and they hid behind the bush.
19: Oh, goodness. We got an email here from Ignatio. He said, "Do we know of any Pharisees or scribes from when Jesus was found teaching in the temple as a child present at his trial, passion, or crucifixion?" So were any of those cats, when he was a little kid in the temple, did any of them make their way to the Golgotha?
20: I'm sure there was, because it wasn't that long a time period. You know, he was 12 years old, and then he was 33 when he was brought before them. So it's certainly possible. We just don't have any corroborative evidence on there. Now, that doesn't mean that there aren't, apocryphal material out there. Those are things that were written that did not make it into the Bible. They were considered non-inspired or non-canonical. Yet some of them were not necessarily Gnostic and prefabricated, like the Proto-Evangelium of St. James. There's where we get the names of Joachim and Anne, Jesus' grandparents, Mary's mom and dad. So, yeah, it's possible, but we don't have any list of who they were. But I would say more than likely, I would say at least one, if not more.
19: An email here from clearly a brilliant gentleman. His name is John. And he says, "Is it best to offer public correction to a person or minister, even if it could cause enmity?"
20: Ooh.
19: Yeah, I would say public correction is a bad idea, period.
20: Yeah, because follow what the gospel says. Speak to them privately, discreetly, and with charity. Then you kick it up the next level, and you bring in one or more people to bring them. But before you bring it to the church or to the public in general, you need to go through at least those first two phases, and the most important being the first one, that you speak to them directly. Too often people bring this to the highest level and go to the newspapers or go to the bishop's office or they write to Rome, which everyone's entitled to, because, you know, even in canon law, it makes it clear that every Catholic, whether layperson or ordained or religious, has a right to appeal to Caesar. You can go bring your case to Rome, to the Holy Father, the Roman Pontiff. However, he's going to ask the most important question: did you talk to the person about this? Could it be settled at a lower level? Because that's what we call subsidiarity. Now, obviously, if there's something very grave, grossly imprudent, certainly anything that's very immoral, harmful, dangerous, you might have to go directly to someone's superior. But in terms of just general fraternal correction, everyone deserves that, you know, respect and privilege of being addressed first, then see what happens after that.
19: You know, and it's interesting because whenever someone does jump the chain of command in this sort of an area, a lot of times they want to quote Catherine of Siena. And I always point out to them, Catherine of Siena didn't go out in the public square. She went and talked to the Pope.
20: She went directly to Pope Gregory. Yes, that's correct.
19: Amelia would like to know, is it true there's no free will in hell?
20: There's always free will. You never lose your free will. If you lost your free will, you would cease being a human person. The thing is that your will is frozen at death. That's why, like with the angels, they had one act of the will for all eternity. So when Lucifer and one third of them went bad, they couldn't change their mind. Likewise, Michael, Raphael, Gabriel, and all the two thirds, the other angels who went good and went to heaven, their act of will was frozen. When, as a human being, when we die, that's why, you know, you can't have regrets after death. You have to be in the state of grace before you die. And so the souls in hell cannot repent any more than the souls in heaven can have regrets and decide they don't want to be there anymore.
19: I sense, I could be wrong, but I sense a little bit of at the end of my rope tone to Dean's email here. He says, did Christ die in place of us or not? How does this compare to substitutionary atonement?
20: Well, he died in our place insofar that he represented all of humanity. His human nature, which was untainted, original sin, that's why we had the Immaculate Conception, whereby his mother was preserved from original sin, so she gave him a sinless human nature. He died for us, as one of us, but because of the hypostatic union, he is both God and man, one divine person, but human and divine. So his death was efficacious and potentially for all human beings, and therefore he died in our place, because no human being who has sin on their soul could have ever atoned for everyone. And even if you had someone who was spotless, they were not divine, so their death would not have the same ramifications as did Jesus, because he's both God and man.
19: William wants to know, could an excessive fear of being in mortal sin cause us to unnecessarily distance ourselves from the Eucharist and other holy things?
20: Well, yeah, that's what we call scrupulosity. If someone is inordinately obsessed with the possibility that they may have committed a mortal sin, they're not sure, then they say, well, maybe I better not go to communion. You speak to your confessor or your spiritual director. At any time there is a doubt to whether or not you committed the sin, or a doubt as whether it was a sin, the benefit goes to the person. Now, that doesn't give us a carte blanche just to run around and do what we want. But for it to be a mortal sin, there's three criteria: grave matter, must be full consent of the will, and sufficient knowledge. So if any of the three or all three are vitiated in any way, then it defaults to a venial sin, and of course someone would be able to go to communion. But it also implies that one has a well-formed conscience. So if I have doubts, I need to settle them. I can't just walk around hoping that, well, I got it made now because I have a doubtful conscience. I must cultivate a certain conscience. That's why I need to pray and read and look at what the church teaches, like in the catechism, and find out what the bottom line is.
19: Again, it's a very special mailbag edition today of EWTN's Open Line Monday. We're not taking your phone calls today. Rudy wants to know, Father John, how do we know if Paul didn't invent Christianity?
20: Paul?
19: Yes.
20: I don't see what the angle would have been for him to invent Christianity, because first of all, he was doing quite well as a Pharisee. He was rounding up Christians, putting them to death, having them arrested. He was well respected in his line of work. And so it was not to his advantage to become a Christian. It ended up with him being beheaded in Rome. So I just don't see how he would have conceived or concocted such a bizarre thing on his own. And even though if someone wanted to maintain that it was all subjective, that, you know, he, in his mind, Jesus met him on the road to Damascus, nevertheless, the miraculous things that took

0: place when you read in the Acts of the Apostles all the converts that were made. And just the other, I think it was this morning's reading, you know, where it said he got stoned and they thought he was dead, so they threw him outside of the town and he popped right back up and started it again to preach. You know, these are all signs of the divine hand of God. So there's no way this was something that he did on his own.
1: Abby wants to know if Protestant baptisms are valid.
0: They are, as long as they do what is essential, that they invoke the Holy Trinity and say, I baptize you in the name of the Father, Son, and Holy Spirit. And water is used and it's poured over the person's head, or the person is completely immersed in water. That is essential, that the head get wet. It can't just be a few drops of water, and it must be poured over, because that the word baptize comes from the Greek word to wash, and it's not just to dab yourself with a drop of water, but one must be cleansed or washed. So as long as that takes place, it's a valid baptism.
1: Again, it's a very special mailbag edition of EWTN's Open Line Monday, so we're not taking your phone calls today. If you'd like to be part of a future mailbag, send us an email, openline@ewtn.com.

0: All this month, we continue to honor the Blessed Virgin Mary with special devotions, prayers, and acts of veneration. And of course, Catholic Radio's premier shows featuring Deacon Harold Burke Sivers, Ave Maria in the Afternoon, Women of Grace with Johnette Williams, EWTN News in Depth, and more. 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
3: You can send us that email, or you can actually text your question to our main call-in number now. 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And just text us your first name, how you're listening, and a brief question, and it may find its way to us during a future program. Father Trigilio, yesterday was Mother's Day here in the United States, and you know, you hear some people on both sides of an issue of whether or not Catholics should be incorporating secular holidays, and some people will even tell you that that we've made some of our biggest feast days have rode on the back of pagan holidays from days gone by. You know, if the culture in which we live is celebrating a day to honor mothers, doggone it, we ought to be telling them what it means to be a Catholic mother, shouldn't we?
4: Absolutely. And, you know, coincidental that in Catholic Europe, Father's Day is celebrated on the Feast of St. Joseph, the foster father of Jesus. So they don't have it like we have in the United States, the Sunday in June. Mother's Day, as we know, started here in the United States. But honoring one's mother, that's one of the commandments, the fourth commandment, honor thy father and mother. So we got no problems with that. With that holiday, any more than having a problem. I mean, we don't have a problem with George Washington's birthday or Abraham Lincoln's birthday, Labor Day.
3: Well, actually, apparently we do now because we combined them into one.
4: Well, yeah, you're right about that. I forgot about that.
3: Anyway.

0: of joy for us here in the United States. You know, they just had Italy's Republic Day. So all these secular holidays, I see no problem with it as long as the holiday itself is not antithetical to our Christian values, which only really took place during the time of the Roman Empire, when some of the holidays they had were pagan because they promoted adoration of false gods. We don't do that anymore.
1: I would love an Italian pastor in 1950s America to tell any member of his congregation that we're not going to celebrate Mother's Day.
0: His mother would have thrown a shoe at him.
1: Dylan writes in, to what extent, and this, I want to hear your answer to this, to what extent is it allowed for Catholics to participate in Jewish practices?
0: Well, participate is the key word there, because as Catholics, we're forbidden to fully participate in liturgical practices that are not Catholic. It's called communicatio in sacris, and that applies not just to Jewish, but also Protestant, Eastern Orthodox, Muslim, Hindu, anything that's not a Catholic worship service, and it means full participation. So obviously, as a Catholic, we can't receive communion in a Protestant church. Going to a Jewish service, like if you're going to a Jewish wedding or funeral, you're attending, all right? This might be a friend, a family member, a neighbor, a coworker. Nothing wrong with that. But where I would like to draw the line is when, you know, Catholics want to start doing, celebrating a Seder meal.
1: That's it's becoming okay to, increasingly popular.
0: Yeah, observe it, fine. You know, enjoy the dinner, but don't participate as if you're still thinking or your actions bespeak that the Messiah has not yet arrived, because we do believe he's arrived. It was Jesus Christ. So you don't want to, in a sense, deny your faith, but you can respect somebody's faith. And I've been to funerals, Hindu funerals, where, you know, the Swami, you know, did his said his prayers or whatever. I was there because, you know, the man who passed away, his daughter was working in our parish. I just stood there and observed. I didn't do anything else, and just was a very peaceful observant. So, yeah, I mean, you don't want to participate fully. Your presence, though, is not considered full participation.
1: Peter writes in, what is the fruit of contrition that is talked about? I hear it listed as a fruit of the Spirit, but I don't understand it.
0: Well, the fruit of contrition, that you have sorrow for your sins, is certainly a movement of the Holy Spirit, because God wants us to move from sin back to grace. But it's always an invitation. He never forces us. So part of that process is that, one, I'm sorry for my sins, and now I just take it to the next level. I now confess my sins. And that's one of the requirements for a valid confession, that I have true contrition and firm purpose of amendment, that I will do everything I can not to do this again. But I have to be sorry for what I've done. And the grace that we receive through the sacrament helps us. And that's why it's good when one does an examination of conscience every night before they go to bed, but also throughout the year when you make frequent confessions for these sins and for all my sins and any sins I may have forgotten. What we don't want to do, as we mentioned in a previous question today, is have someone who's obsessing about all their previously confessed sins. Once you've been absolved, you're absolved. You do not need to amend your tax return, okay?
1: John writes in, he says, I'm not Catholic, but my fiance is. One thing that I struggle with is praying to the saints. I understand it and I'm okay with it, but when I try it, it feels superstitious and like I'm making them a god. Can you help me approach this better?
0: Yes. First of all, prayer, all prayer is not adoration. There is one form of prayer which we call adoration, so that we pray to God, we give him the worship that is due to him. But there are other types of prayer. There's the prayer of petition, where we ask for help. And certainly, we do that among the living. If someone's having surgery, before I had my surgery, I said to the seminarians, could you keep me in your prayers? That was not a violation of any commandment. They could have said, well, you go directly to Jesus. You don't need our prayers. It's true, I don't need their prayers, but I want their prayers. I want them to pray for me, with me. Likewise, when we pray to the saints, we're asking for their prayers for us and with us. We're not adoring or worshiping

0: developing them. And like I've always said, I'm always impressed with, in the Protestant churches, their prayer chains, where they get the whole congregation to pray together. They go on the, well, it used to be on the telephone, now I'm sure they text everybody or message them, say, look, someone's having surgery tomorrow, let's all pray for them. That's intercessory prayer. Well, prayer to the saints is the same thing, but you're just not texting them, you're not calling them on the phone, you're just, you're speaking to them spiritually in prayer. So as long as you're not adoring them, but you're asking for their intercession, which we certainly do among the living, then we certainly could do among those who are in heaven, or even the souls in purgatory.
1: Another John writes in Exodus chapter 3, verse 2, the angel of the Lord appears to Moses in the burning bush, but when he looks at the bush, he saw God. So did he see angel or did he see God?
0: Well, first of all, God is not the bush burning, okay? He's not the fire, he's not the bush, but that is what we call a theophany, a manifestation, in the same way the pillar of fire in the desert was a theophany, as opposed to an epiphany, which is a hidden manifestation, like when Jesus when the Magi came to visit at Christmas time, they saw a baby, but in reality it was still the Son of God. So the theophanies themselves are not God. It's a manifestation of God's power and presence.
1: What about this business of, just in general, in sacred scripture, when we hear references to the angel of the Lord?
0: In what type of reference?
1: I mean, you see that phrase translated in English, and I don't know if there's a unity about that or not. The angel of the Lord declared unto Mary, for instance.
0: Basically, that's any. I mean, it would theologically apply to any angel, because all the angels are of the Lord. But in a particular way, because the very word angel means messenger, that the angel Gabriel came from the Lord. They don't do this on their own. Unlike you and I, where we can get doing things which, you know, part of God's permissive will, but it's not necessarily part of his ordained will. All the angels are literally doing exactly what God wants them to do without violating their free will. Because remember, we mentioned they made one act of the free will once and for all, so now their wills are always in harmony with God's will.
1: Gladys wants to know why the days of Ash Wednesday and Easter move every year.
0: Ash Wednesday and all them move because Easter moves, at least for the time being. It's based on the time of Passover, but also the first full moon after the equinox and that. And it's a complicated process. It moves around, and I know there's been some movement to maybe standardize it, which, you know, I don't think there's necessarily big theological problems with it, but liturgically we want to have it around the same time as when it took place when Jesus. But calendar-wise, it changes, other than Christmas is always the 25th of December. You know, used to be in the old days, Ascension Thursday was 40 days, but now it depends on what diocese you're in, so that's something we have to contend with now. But Ash Wednesday and Easter are, you know, what we call floaters, because they're tied not to the calendar day, but to another particular system. And remember, in the Jewish calendar, they go by the lunar year as opposed to solar, as we're accustomed to, and it's a whole different calculus.
1: All right, Byron's looking for some help here. He wants to know, when is it permissible to lie?
0: Never. Catechism makes it very clear that lying is a sin. It could be a venial sin or a mortal sin. Now, that being said, I just taught this to the seminarians at Rotherhaus here, our propaedeutic place at the seminary. Not everyone is entitled to know all the facts. So if you don't divulge all the facts, that's not lying. It's lying if you're obligated to, like, for instance, you know, you're under the age of majority, you're 12 years old, your mom or dad said, where did you go? And you lie, and you say some other place. Well, that's a sin. You work for someone, and they say, you know, where were you yesterday? Oh, I was sick, and you weren't. That's a lie. The ends never justifies the means, and even though it might be what they call a white lie, it's still a venial sin. But I don't have to divulge everything to everybody. Certainly a husband and wife, a parent and a child. You're in the courtroom and you put your hand on the Bible and you swear to tell the whole truth, nothing but the truth, so help you God. If you lie, that's perjury. You put wrong numbers on a document, whether it's to get a bank loan or you're filling out your income tax. That's a lie. However, a little child at home and someone says, you know, is your mom or dad here? You don't want them to lie, but I don't want them to say they're not home. So I can say, I can't say anything or say nothing. Close the door in their face.
1: Again, it's a special mailbag edition of Open Line Monday. Not taking your phone calls. 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
1: That's right. 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Here's a little clarification that you might be able to help our friend Kara out with. Why did the belief in the Assumption of Mary develop so late?
0: It didn't develop late. It was solemnly defined as a dogma later on. It was Pope Pius XII in 1950 who declared ex cathedra the dogma of the Assumption. But it had always been believed by the Church. And in fact, the celebration of that goes back to antiquity. And just because it wasn't defined as a dogma doesn't mean that, you know, it wasn't believed. In the same way that the Immaculate Conception, that was defined by Pius IX back in 1854. Before that, it wasn't something that we didn't believe. It was not an ex cathedra dogmatic statement. Nevertheless, you know, it had been believed, and even though there might have been some controversy on how it was explained or understood, even with, say, St. Thomas Aquinas, the idea of Mary being free from sin was not the issue. And the same token with her being assumed body and soul to heaven, the word that's used, assumption, is a passive one. She was taken up as opposed to ascension. Jesus himself ascended into heaven. He went there by himself, whereas Mary was assumed. She was taken up to heaven by her son. And much in the same way that's going to happen to us, God willing, someday, after our bodies are resurrected at the end of time, and then Jesus will take us up if we're already destined for heaven. So I don't want people to think that just because the definition of the dogma took place later. Likewise, with the Council of Trent is where it was solemnly defined. These are the seven sacraments, these and no others. Didn't mean that before Trent we didn't believe that. Yes, we believed it, but it was the Protestant Reformation, Martin Luther, Zwingli, Huss, and the rest of them who questioned or denied that there were seven sacraments. So Trent had to spell it out once and for all and say, no, there were these seven and no more, no less.
1: Thomas writes in, why was it storming when Jesus was on the cross?
0: I think it was to show the people that this was not a good day, that even though this is part of God's plan, God the Son died for us. He offered himself to God the Father on our behalf. Still, this is a sad event that this took place because Jesus in his sacred humanity died. He suffered a very gruesome, horrible death, you know, his scourging and then hanging on the cross. He was up there for 3 hours. So the manifestation of the lightning, the thunder, the darkness, even the eclipse of the sun was to show the people who were present there, and of course this is then recorded in scripture, that this was a major event, but not a happy one. Now, opposite to Easter, where it's very peaceful, it's in the daylight, bright shiny day, that is also to show that this is a glorious occasion.
1: Veronica, she's getting right down to brass tacks here.
0: Uh-oh.
1: Why be Catholic and not just Christian?
0: Well, because when you're Catholic, you're the fullness of Christian. And we're not saying that other people are not Christian. A Christian is someone who believes Jesus Christ is the Son of God. He is the Lord and Savior. But Catholic Christianity is the fullness of it, because Jesus established the Catholic Church. He said to Peter, thou art Peter, upon this rock I will build my church. He uses the word church. And Peter's successor, the successor of St. Peter, is the head of the Catholic Church. Pope Leo is a successor of St. Peter. So we're saying, as Catholic Christians, we've got the fullness of grace because we have all seven sacraments. We don't have just two. We have all seven of them. And we have the fullness of truth because we have sacred scripture and sacred tradition. We've got the magisterium to also make sure that we get things right and as things are taught properly. So the fullness of grace, the fullness of truth are found in the Catholic Church. That's what even the Second Vatican Council talks about in Lumen Gentium. And that is the church founded by Christ. So we're not saying the other people are not Christian, but we have the fullness of Christianity. That's why I always say to people, Catholics are Christians. We are the fullness of what it means to be Christian.
1: Again, a special mailbag edition of Open Line Monday, so we're not taking your phone calls today. Brenda wants to know, what level of doctrine or teaching is the exclusive reservation of the priesthood for men?
0: That was settled by St. John Paul the Great, Ordinatio Sacerdotalis, and Cardinal Ratzinger, later to become Pope Benedict XVI, made it very clear this is an infallible teaching. It was not an ex cathedra statement, but he made it very clear this is an infallible teaching of the Church, that only baptized males can be ordained. And the same way that it's a substantial requisite for the sacrament, like wheat bread and grape wine must be used for Holy Eucharist. You can't use anything else, otherwise it doesn't work. It's not a sacrament. Or you must use water and invoke the Holy Trinity for a valid baptism. One must use oil and imposition of hands. We're going to confirm. So the sacrament of holy orders what constitutes it was decided by Christ himself, because he chose the 12 apostles, were all men. He did not ask Mary, who would have been the most perfect choice if they were looking for the best human being. And as Saint John Cardinal Newman made it clear, you know, God could have chose angels to be his priests, but he did not. He chose men who are imperfect and are in need of prayers themselves.
1: Daniel says, this is interesting, do you teach the seminarians any bioethics during their formation?
0: I certainly do.
1: Daniel says, what is the church's stance on developing a human organ in an animal to then transplant the organ into a human?
0: The church is not against things that would enhance or protect human life or the quality of life, but we always want to make sure that things are done in a moral way. Because again, the ends does not justify the means, so we don't want to be torturing the animals. We don't want the transplants to have any deleterious effect on the human being. We don't want it changing them, destroying them, turning them into something else. I mean, I remember that sci-fi movie, The Island of Dr. Moreau, where he turned animals into people, you know, and then they made a remake of it, which was even worse. If they're going to use, one of my bishops who passed away many years ago, he had a pig valve put into his heart, kept him alive, didn't turn him into an animal. It saved him. So if the animal organ, because the organ is not, you know, it doesn't change your soul, and you know, the rest of you is human, and what makes you human is that you have a rational intellect and a free will. And you have a corporeal body, and if some of those parts are replacements, whether it's an organ donation from a human being, or it was an animal thing, or if it was something that was artificially created in the laboratory, the organ is not the issue there.
1: Can you confirm, without hesitation, that there were no animals involved in the testing of your beard conditioner?
0: I don't use beard conditioner. I use olive oil.
1: And there were olives harmed in the making of the olive oil.
0: Well, that's what they were created for, to be crushed.
1: Gianna writes in, what is the significance of Peter, James, and John? Were they more important or blessed than the rest of the apostles?
0: They were not more important, but it shows you that, you know, there's a hierarchy, and, you know, Jesus being, you know, both God and man, he had closer friends among the 12. I mean, John makes it very clear. That's why when we were asked in third grade by Sister Gertrude, who's your patron saint? I said John the Beloved, because that's what I wanted to be, you know, the guy that Jesus loved the best. And she says, no, you're going to be John the Baptist, because his mother was named Elizabeth and so was yours. I said, Sister, I'm picking the guy that didn't lose his head, okay? John, they couldn't destroy, okay? But, yeah, it sounds like a little bit of favoritism, but it's like when people say, oh, I love all my children equally. Yeah, I know that. But you ask the siblings, they'll tell you, that's mommy's favorite, okay? Nothing wrong with that. You can still love them all the same, but you're going to treat them differently. And Peter, James, and John were the closest ones to Jesus, say, in terms of friendship. John was the closest, okay? Like his best friend almost. Peter and James, the brother John, how many times does it say in Scripture only those three? And what does it also say when James and John, their mother tried to give them a good assignment, you know, one on my left and one on my right, the other 10 were indignant? Well, there was a little resentment, a little you know, rivalry going on, but in a good way. It wasn't necessarily always bad.
1: Again, it's a special mailbag edition of EWTN's Open Line Monday. Not taking your phone calls today. If you'd like to be part of a future mailbag, send us an email, openline@ewtn.com. Jamie wants to know, if angels and saints can hear our thoughts, does that also mean that demons and Satan can hear our thoughts since they're fallen angels?
0: That's a good question. I don't necessarily think they hear our thoughts.
1: Yeah, the premise might be a little flawed.
0: I think what happens is that God gives them infused knowledge. Because first of all, the angels, as well as any human beings who are in hell, the damned, don't have ears, okay? They don't have the sense of hearing. So the only way that they're going to know what we think or say or is because God infuses that knowledge. It's like a hard drive on a computer. It has to be typed in there through the keyboard. Otherwise, it doesn't get to the into the main memory there. So anything that the demons or the saints, angels, know about us is that God reveals it to them. Now, do they know our inner thoughts? I think we know for sure that the devil is aware of our thoughts because he has full reign in our imagination. He cannot touch our free will. It's inviolable. But he can influence our imagination. That's where sometimes some very nasty, impure thoughts, you wonder, where did they come from? How did I get these nasty things? Well, maybe it's not because I looked at things I wasn't supposed to. That would certainly be a prime source. But sometimes it's involuntary, because the devil, there's where he has access to that one aspect. But in terms of knowing every single thought that we have, no, he's not entitled to that.
1: Porter writes in, is doing penance earning your forgiveness?
0: No, that would be the sin of Pelagianism. Jesus died for us and won for us our salvation. The penance we do is symbolic, but when we unite it with what Jesus did on the cross, it becomes efficacious. So when you go to confession and the priest says, for your penance, say five Hail Marys, the five Hail Marys or whatever penance you've been given, it doesn't do anything by itself, but it is a part of all the things that Jesus did, particularly his suffering, his passion, his death. And because of that, now it has efficacy because it's united as a whole, so to speak, and now it has power. But by itself, I'm not doing it, because that is Pelagianism. It's a heresy that Pelagius taught, that you could get your own way into heaven. And St. Augustine and the church condemned that and said, no, we need God's grace to do anything that's good. Even our repentance must come from God, but we must cooperate with that.
1: It's Monday night. That means, or it's Monday, but it will be tonight, Monday night.
0: Somewhere it's night.
1: Yes, that means The Journey Home with John Mark Grody, 8 p.m. Eastern time on EWTN television and radio. John Mark and his guests discuss their personal journeys home back to the Catholic Church. That's The Journey Home with John Mark Grody tonight, 8 Eastern, right here on EWTN radio and television. And keep it right here on many of these EWTN stations. Beacon of Truth with Deacon Harold Burke-Sivers coming up next. Today's show, What Will Be Your Legacy? That's Beacon of Truth with Deacon Harold Burke-Sivers coming up next on many of these EWTN stations. Roger writes in, I want to answer this one. No, is a couple who qualifies for an annulment required to get one?
0: No, because all marriages are presumed valid until proven otherwise. So someone may suspect that it's invalid, but, if there's demonstrable proof that, for instance, the easiest ones to establish are invalid. If one or both persons intended not to have children ever, that is an impediment. Okay, contra bonum prolis is called in the Latin. Or if one or both of them intended not to be faithful, or if one or both of them intended this not be permanent. Okay,
1: if they were baptized Catholic and got married outside the church.
0: Absolutely. Now, and there's a case where you could say they're invalidly married, and it's easily known and demonstrated that. Therefore, that person, if they're invalidly married and they need to get married, in the eyes of the church, have a priest or deacon witness their exchange of vows, they need to do that immediately. But if they were married in church and, they have some suspicions on whether or not they were validly married, if there was an impediment, I would say talk to the priest, but you don't have an obligation to separate unless it's already self-evident that you're not husband and wife. If you suspect, because there may be some of these other psychic reasons, let's say someone is incapable of telling the truth, if they don't have sufficient maturity. These are all things that take a lot more testimony and evidence, and you just, it's not a slam dunk easy deal to go, you know, establish that. That's why it takes sometimes many months, you know, sometimes 9, 12, 18 months for that to be ascertained. But the easiest ones, like you just mentioned, if someone got married outside of church and they were Catholic, that's easily known and fixed very quickly too.
1: You know, and the bottom line is, correct me if I'm wrong, but I mean, we are all called to live chastely. Every one of us, married people, single people, it doesn't matter. Chastity doesn't mean the same thing, depending upon your state in life, but we are all called to live chastely, and if your behavior is getting in the way of that, that's the only time you really would need to seek an annulment, right?
0: Yes. If there's some physical violence going on in the marriage, if someone had issues with alcoholism and drug addiction prior to their wedding, that's why when they do the annulment, they look at, actually it's called decree of nullity. It's not, we don't, annulment is an English terminology.
1: Yeah, we're not changing anything. We're just investigating what the truth is.
0: If you find out, but the key here is that this was something that was present from day one. That, because anything that develops afterwards is inconsequential, because that's just bad behavior and sinful behavior. But for it to affect the validity, this was something that was always present, and that's why, you know, you have to establish a fact that, you know, for instance, if this guy was constantly unfaithful, cheating, even before they got married, during the marriage, yes, that's something that's going to be a substantive part of the decree of nullity.
1: Okay, put your bioethics beretta back on. In cases of intersex people, Pamela writes in, who have ambiguous chromosomes, how do you determine their sex, and how does the church view their sexuality?
0: Well, if they have, is she talking about someone who has XXY or chromosomes?
1: Well, I think it's just, you know, there are rare cases where sex is a bit ambiguous at birth.
0: Yeah, I mean, in terms of androgynous persons, you have to be one or the other, and if there's an ambiguity, it's up to the doctors and the scientists to determine which one you are based on sound science. So if it's, you know, for most people, it's, are you XX chromosome, then you're a woman, XY, you're male. In terms of having the proper plumbing in that, that might be something that's confusing to people, because some people are born without all the necessary parts, and some, in very rare cases, have both parts. But you can't be both genders, and that's the bottom line. And for some people, they may not ever be able to marry because of that, which in and of itself is not a bad thing, because there's a lot of unmarried people in the world, even though you want people to be live a happy, faithful life. They need to ascertain, well, is this something that's possible for me? So that very small minority of folks, I think it's a case by case in terms of ascertaining what is your gender right now. You know, and certainly you were born, you can't change your gender anywhere along the line. Once you were conceived in your mother's womb, things can be done, operations can be performed, but it doesn't change who you are at a metaphysical level.
1: And anybody who's struggling with these kinds of questions, the National Catholic Bioethics Center is always a great resource.
0: Very good. As well as the Catholic Medical Association.
1: Yeah, that's right. Travis writes in, what is the difference between atheist and agnostic?
0: An atheist denies the existence of God. An agnostic is unsure or just doesn't care. And there are a lot of agnostics who are, you know, casual about the fact they don't know if there's a God, and they don't care if there's a God. Whereas the atheist is very strongly attached to this crazy idea that there is no God. And as St. Thomas Aquinas shows in his Summa Theologica, atheism is completely illogical, because through his Quinque Via, the five ways, shows us, using what Aristotle established, that, you know, it's logical, rational, to know there is a God, a supreme being. Now, knowing he's three persons and one God, that's a revealed truth we know by faith, but that there is a God, that there is a supreme being, is something that our intellect can ascertain and know, in the same way we know about the natural moral law.
1: Adrian says, how do I respond to a skeptic who says that the church is sexist?
0: Well, again, you have to define terms, okay? Sexist, okay, is a pejorative term, meaning that someone is treating or looking down at the other gender. And that's certainly not what the church believes or does. Now, the fact that we have a differentiation of genders, and that, you know, that God, that, for instance, we just talked about holy orders, priesthood is reserved to baptized males. That's not unfair to the women any more than the fact that only women can become mothers and generate life and have give birth. Even though you might have these bizarre attempts for men to do that, and we don't have to get any more graphic than that, the fact that men and women complement each other, have different gifts, whether it's emotional or biological. You know, just look at the issue with men playing in women's sports, okay? You know, why is there so much turmoil about it? Because it's not right, you know? If you're a biological man, you're going to have an advantage, not that you're better than women, but in terms of your biology, you're going to have some advantages over them in certain sports because of the endurance and the muscle mass and all that stuff. That's not considered sexist for us to say that any more than, say, looking at the fact that, you know, women have certain characteristics that are stronger than in the males and vice versa.
1: And finally today, Quentin wants to know, was Mary as important to the early church as she is to us?
0: Absolutely.
1: What was your first century Palestine experience, Father?
0: Let me tell you, I mean, the fact that they were with Mary in the upper room at Pentecost says it all right? If she was incidental, she would have been back home cooking dinner or whatever. She was in the upper room where the Last Supper took place. The apostles were with her when the Holy Spirit came, which, by the way, remember, she conceived by the power of the Holy Spirit. The Holy Spirit was her spouse, and she was considered the mother of the church from day one. And we just talked about the Feast of Her Assumption. The church always recognized liturgically both her birth and her assumption into heaven.
1: You know, that's the one thing. There's several productions out there, movies and TV series and things about the life of our Lord that some of our evangelical brothers and sisters have done that are outstanding. Boy, they just don't know what to do with our Blessed Mother.
0: They don't, but they can find out by becoming Catholic.
1: Father, would you leave us with a blessing?
0: Bendica vos omnipotens Deus Pater et Filius et Spiritus Sanctus. Amen.
1: Amen. On behalf of our host, Father John Trigilio, our producer, Pedro Quiles, I'm Jack Williams. Thanks so much for tuning in to Open Line Monday. Back at it tomorrow with Father Wade. Until then, God bless.

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4: Just as Abraham's faith was the beginning of the Old Covenant, Mary's faith, enacted in the scene of the Annunciation, is the inauguration of the New. For Mary, as for Abraham, faith is trust in and obedience to God. Even when he leads her through darkness, it is a letting go, a releasing, a handing over of oneself to the truth, to God. Faith in the luminous darkness of God's inscrutable ways is thus a confirmation to him. Mary saying yes to the birth of the Son of God from her womb by the power of the Holy Spirit places her body, her entire self, at God's disposal as a place for his presence. In her yes, then, Mary's will coincides with her Son's. The unison of these yeses, her body you have prepared for me, makes the incarnation possible. For, as Augustine says, Mary conceived in spirit before she conceived in her body. The cruciformity of faith, which Abraham had to experience in such a radical way, becomes evident for Mary, first in her meeting with the aged Simeon, then, in a new way, in her losing and finding again the 12-year-old Jesus in the temple. Even in the midst of the closest intimacy, the mystery remains a mystery, and even Mary touches it only in faith. But precisely thus she remains truly in contact with this new self-revelation of God, that is, the Incarnation, precisely because she belongs to the little ones who accept the measure of faith, she is included in the promise. Father, you have hidden these things from the wise and understanding and revealed them to infants. No one knows the Son except the Father.
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5: 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Father Pat, welcome to another edition of Sound Insight. It's great to have you here.
8: Good to be here, Tom.
5: I know you're only doing this for the money. I'll tell you what, you're going to be paid double what you've been paid so far, okay? You can even be paid infinitely more, infinitely times. Well, if I say infinitely times, then I have to pay you a dollar.
8: So, right. Well, and like God's grace, that means free.
5: Yeah. Well, what was I say? You're free, but you're not cheap, right?
8: So, yeah, that's right. There you go.
5: Like God's grace. So,
8: That's right.
5: Well, today we're going to talk a little bit about a payment. The payments, right? That is what the Lord promised, what he promised to give to us in anticipation of a couple of amazing feast days that are coming up. Mm-hmm. This Thursday is the traditional timing of Ascension Thursday, but next Sunday is Ascension Sunday, the feast where we'll celebrate the Ascension, and then in 2 weeks is Pentecost. And so I don't know if these days are if they feel different for you, Father Pat, or if they make you focus any more differently, but we're going to be talking about the Holy Spirit throughout the program today. And so I'm thrilled to be able to dive in and talk about this with you.
8: Yeah, me too. Yeah, well, great topic. Put it mildly.
5: So today we have a number of things we're going to be focused on. There are a bunch of titles of the Holy Spirit that are drawn from the New Testament, especially where Jesus talks about the promised advocate, the one that's promised by the Father. We have the experience of Pentecost. And then down through the ages, the Spirit not only revealed in the scriptures, but in the lives of saints and in traditional Catholic hymns, where we identify a number of titles of the Holy Spirit. And so to explore those as launching pads for us to be able to develop a deeper personal relationship with the Holy Spirit, that's what I'm excited to dive into.
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5: 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All right, Father Pat, as we get started, let's begin with a prayer.
8: Okay, in the name of Father, Son, and Holy Spirit, Spirit of living God, fall afresh on us. Heavenly Father, we just thank you for the opportunity just to, as always, to share in your life and to share our life with others. And Lord, as you've given us the gift of the Holy Spirit, you know, that who animates our lives to live the Christian life, Lord, we just ask you to just open our hearts to receive all you want us to receive so that we can share all you want us to share. Lord God, as we prepare for Ascension, celebrating the Ascension and Mitzvah Pentecost, Lord God, may we truly, may you kindle within us the fire of your love so that we may go forth to bring your light and your warmth to a world so desperately in need of it. Lord, bless all who have ears to hear today in our program, and truly may our hearts burn as we receive again your gift. The sword of your spiritual word, and also again, your loving presence and comfort of the Holy Spirit through Christ our Lord. Father, Son, and Holy Spirit.
5: Amen. Thank you, Father Pat. So, Father Pat, I'm going to start with, this is maybe a surprising question. It has to do with a personal relationship with the Holy Spirit. People talk about personal relationship with regards to God, I think maybe in a generic concept, right? Do you have a relationship with God? But I think most common is, oh, do you have a personal relationship with Jesus Christ, right? I think that is what often will just show up in, let's call it, non-Catholic Christian context. Do you have a personal relationship with Jesus? I do think that maybe in the last 50 years, there has been also an emphasis on the Father, knowing God as Father. God the Father loves you unconditionally. And then sometimes it's, oh, do you know the love of the Father because of Father wounds and those things are overcome. So this idea of having an intimate, personal, profound, life-giving relationship with the Father, I think is also, let's call it, in the ascendancy. It's on the rise, and it's something that is less like strange for people to talk about.
8: Right.
5: The Holy Spirit is the one I think that stands out differently. I think that if you said, oh, do you have a, and did you notice the language I used? Intimate, personal, profound, and life-giving. And I mean each of those words. Intimate has to do with nearness, tenderness. Personal means I know and am known. So there's a personal quality. Mm-hmm. It's profound. There's a depth to it. There's a mysterious dimension to it that's beyond what we could ever fully comprehend. And it's life-giving. It actually changes our lives because of the relationship. So I always love to focus on those four: intimate, personal, profound, and life-giving, or vital. And but to say that about the Holy Spirit is, I think, the one that is maybe the most surprising. Like, do you have a personal relationship with the Holy Spirit? Is that language, like, how does that language strike you? And take anything that I just shared and use that as sort of a launching point.
8: Well, I think certainly I agree with your point about, again, obviously the idea of a personal relationship with Jesus. I think that the idea of a relationship with the Father is not so far in the sense of, you think of Jesus taught us to pray. He said, pray our Father. We're reminded that we're children of God. Most people don't talk about being children of Jesus. So it's like, I'm a child of God. And so God is sort of synonymous with Father, you know, rather than, you know, of course, it's God is the Trinity, but. So I think the idea of, you know, relationship with God is more like the Father, my personal relationship with Jesus. But you're right. The idea, I think the Holy Spirit seems the most elusive as far as, because even often in our imageries, you know, there's a famous picture, which is technically not accurate. It's like this old man, Father, and this younger man, Jesus. It's like, well, actually, God is not, you know, the incarnation of God is in the person of Jesus. But this idea is like spirit, like ghosts, like the most elusive is like, well, you know, to have a relationship, you know, but we say the person, three persons. And so I think you're right. It's really stopping to kind of to capture that and learn that, you know, we often, you know, even the way we talk about the Holy Spirit, you know, both Protestant and Catholic, but particularly talk about, you know, we talk about the power of the Holy Spirit. You know, someone is saying, I was slain by the Spirit, you know, the Spirit, this idea of a force.
5: Led me, right? That was led by the Spirit.
8: Led by the Spirit, but it's like, you know, and it's so important we go being, we see the Holy Spirit as a person, because as human beings, our tendency, and so as God designed us, when we are in the face of power beyond ourselves, our first instinct is harness it. You know, because water out of control can drown us. Fire out of control can burn us, can kill us. You know, wind out of control can destroy a whole town. And it's like, so our whole thing is we got to harness power, electricity, to use it to serve us, or it might kill us. But that doesn't work with God. You know, you try to harness the Holy Spirit, but it's like, we don't have to. It's not just a power, a force. It's a person who loves us. Romans 5 describes the Holy Spirit specifically, the love of God poured forth in our hearts. So it's actually a wonderful revelation to start to see the Holy Spirit as a person who's already loving me and in love with me that I can come to know intimately. You know, the word intimate, the play on words, into me see, you know, an intimate relationship. Someone that I let them see me and they want me, you know, revelation. God wants to be known. And so I think that, it's a wonderful gift and think discovery to realize that I can have a personal relationship with the Holy Spirit.
5: Mm-hmm. Did you notice, did you do that on purpose when you said, well, when we see things that are like in nature that are beyond our control, we try to harness it. And you said water, fire, and wind. And I'm like, wait a minute. Those are all the Holy Spirit titles, right? Life-giving water, right? The fire of God falling on, and then the wind of the Spirit. Did you didn't do that on purpose?
8: Actually, I did not. That is, you're right. I've used that example many times because the obvious things that we want to harness, or they might destroy us. Mm-hmm. But you're absolutely right. Literally all symbols of the Holy Spirit. Exactly. Yeah.
5: Well, you know, it's funny. When I think about the idea of the relationship, like this relationship with the Holy Spirit, one way is to say, oh, we are called to have a Trinitarian relationship that's personal. And mm-hmm. there is a way in which it's like very fitting to say my relationship with Jesus is personal because you have that concrete image of Christ, right? It's here and now. It's he's with me. And God the Father is beyond me, right? So God the Father is transcendent to the world as the creator of the world. And I can have a sense of who he is through what he's created. Jesus is God with us. He's with me. And then the Holy Spirit is the one who's within me. And so that mm-hmm. that word of intimate, right? So if you want to say intimate, mm-hmm. personal, profound, oh, the profound is God the Father beyond. The personal is Jesus with. And then the intimate is the Holy Spirit within me. And I think that, you know, and it's all three persons are called to have all three dimensions. But there right. is a kind of fittingness to the idea of the Holy Spirit is within me and that sense of nearness and that sense of tenderness. I mean, honestly, when we think about like the actual living out of our day-to-day life as disciples, it's really the Holy Spirit that right. is playing center stage with that sense of prompting, nudging, kind of urging, right? That sense of that intimate contact is from within.
8: Right. And I think, you know, you used the term earlier, vital. You know, it's like if somebody is unconscious, what's the first thing the medics do? Check vital signs, signs that you're alive. You know, check the pulse, like it's a heartbeat. And it's like, you know, remember, if the Holy Spirit is the soul of the church, you know, the body of Christ, you know, when a soul leaves the body, you know, that's called death. You know, it's left as a lifeless body. You know, when God made Adam, it's like this perfect human being physically, and then he breathed Ruah, the spirit, into and became a living being. So it's like, there is no life in Christ without the Holy Spirit. You know, we're, you know, so when we are called to be the body of Christ and not the corpse of Christ, you know, so yeah, that's how vital I think seeing the Holy Spirit that way, to be alive in Christ, I need, you know, it is this Holy Spirit is an essential part of that.
5: Well, and like, how often is it the case where like I'm going through my day and something's happening and I feel this, I'll call it the word prompting. I feel this little like internal nudge that says, do this. Yeah. And I'm like, yeah, I don't want to do that. Right. I'm not that drawn to that. And then it reasserts itself, the nudge. Do this. And it might be, you know, make this phone call, send this email, stop and say this prayer, right? And yeah. and that's for me, like that's the intimate contact with the Holy Spirit.
8: That's right. Yeah. Well, you know, when scripture says don't stifle the Holy Spirit. You know, that idea that we have the ability to do that. You know, again, God, you know, remember Jesus and really representing the whole Trinity is the one who knocks at the door, doesn't kick it down. And so we have the prompting, but you know, I can't ignore it. I mean, that's what makes us different in all of creation. You know, we're the only part of God's creation that can tell God no. But we're also the only one that can tell God yes. Say to God, yes, Lord, you can use me. It was what the Annunciation. You know, I am your servant. Let it be done to me according to your word. And that's like to say, when we say yes to God, the Holy Spirit, that's when all heaven breaks loose.
5: Well, and for me, that is like there's several, let's call it, I don't know, virtues or dispositions of our life of faith that are important for us to be both reflecting on and trying to grow and develop. So whether it's that idea of being docile, you know, or another word, be available or ready, right? Those are all that whole cluster of words surrounding the fundamental attitude of that sense of here I am, Lord, I'm ready, right? And then the second set of words are going to be around the fact that I actually am yielded. I've yielded that first place, and I'm now following, right? So it's like listening and obeying. Right, it's discerning and then acting, right? Following. those two sets of activities, those are intimately connected, deeply connected to the relationship with the Holy Spirit.
8: Yeah, and I think that, you know, I mentioned earlier how, again, our natural human tendency, which is, I think, the way God designed us, is that when we're in face of power greater than ourselves, we want to harness it to serve us and be useful to us. But, you know, with the Holy Spirit, it's like reverse. It's like, no, let the Holy Spirit harness you. You know, let the Holy Spirit, you know, because again, us with our imperfections and the fallen world is kind of like, you know, our emotions, our feelings can be all over the place. And it's like, let the Holy Spirit harness you. So all those desires and gifts in you can be focused and to do the work of God.
5: So there's a prayer that we pray at the beginning of our family prayer. It's this Cardinal Mercier prayer. He was a Belgian cardinal in the late 1800s into early 1900s. It's, O Holy Spirit, soul of my soul, I adore you. Enlighten me, guide me, strengthen me, console me. Tell me what I should do. Give me your order.

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2: Yeah, I have other prayers, so prayer of surrender that pray that, Lord, make my hands your hands, my feet your feet, my heart your heart. Let me see with your eyes and speak with your lips. Love your heart. I mean, it's like this surrender, but that's really, it's the ultimate thing. It's truly that surrender to God, to allow all that the Holy Spirit wants to do. Remember the fifth book of the New Testament after four Gospels is nicknamed, the Gospel, not of Matthew, Mark, and Luke, but the Gospel of the Holy Spirit. That the apostles are so docile and open to allowing the Holy God to speak through them and work through them and do acts and signs and wonders through them. That is like, hey, give credit where credit is due.
1: So, okay, you know the answer to this little trivia question. We were both at the North American College together, and there was a coat of arms when you walked in the front door. And that coat of arms was four words in Latin. We'd walk across it, walk right over the top of it. Now they've cordoned it off, They've cordoned it off, so you can't walk over it anymore. So you got to walk around it. So maybe there's something more than symbolic about that. But do you remember the four words on the coat of arms?
2: I don't. Tell me.
1: Firmum est cor meum. Firmum est cor meum. Now the big joke was, and maybe you remember the joke. Firmum est cor meum. It's a scripture from Psalm 116 or Psalm 118 or something, and it's. Steadfast is my heart. Steadfast is my heart. Firmum est cor meum. Steadfast is my heart. So there's only one problem. The term firmum in Latin also means hard. So hard is my heart. Did you remember that now?
2: Yeah,
1: that was the big joke. So the big joke is hard is my heart, right? But I think that that's actually a very fitting way of identifying the day-to-day drama of living a life as a disciple. Because if my life as a disciple is a life that is led by the Holy Spirit and yielded to the Holy Spirit, available to the Holy Spirit, docile to the Holy Spirit, ready to be moved by the Spirit, I have one of two choices. I am steadfast, meaning you go first and I'm going to follow you.
2: That's right.
1: Or I'm going to say no and my heart will become hardened.
2: Hardened. Yes.
1: So you have no choice. Your life is going to state out loud, firmum est cor meum. And the question is it going to be stating steadfast is my heart or hard is my heart? You have no option. That's the life that you're given. What are your thoughts on that?
2: Well, I mean, you're right. I think that the way I look at the Christian life in that context, it's just, there just is a profound, there's a call to profound trust that God knows exactly what he's doing. And the idea that, there is a reason. If God is prompting you to go this way, whether it makes sense to you in that moment, it's like, Proverbs 3, trust the Lord with all your heart, lean not on your own understanding, in all your ways, forget the terms, basically steadfast and following his in his will, and he will make good your path. But the idea that it's really a matter of trust, because at any given moment, it's kind of like, well, I don't really have to do that, or what difference is that going to make if I don't make that phone call? But it just popped in your head, call this person. God is always doing something beyond us all the time. And we just, I think that one of the, probably the experience of purgatory will be is that seeing all the times we told God no, and what would have happened had we said yes. And we'll be blown away and probably ashamed, and probably that person is going to happen. It's kind of like, oh my God, oh my goodness, that

0: I didn't know. I didn't know. Well, of course you didn't know. We're not all knowing. God and God alone is omniscient. And I think always reminding ourselves of that, God alone has the big picture. We don't know how we fit in, but we do fit in, and God knows.
1: So again, I'm talking with Father Pat Smith today on the program, and the catechism, one of my favorite passages in the catechism, it's kind of an odd passage to consider a favorite, is where it talks about the universal judgment, and it contrasts it with the particular judgment or the individual judgment, right? So we're going to be judged twice. I'm going to be judged when I die, I face the Lord, and then I get judged universally. So guess what? You're going to get to see my whole life, Father Pat. At the end of time, the whole universe gets to see the life that I've lived. But what's the difference between the two? Is it just that? Is it just the visibility? And the answer is no. The Catechism says, and again, you probably already know this, but the difference is that at the universal judgment, I mean, the individual judgment, I get judged on the life that I've lived. At the universal judgment, I get to be judged not only on the life I lived, but on the consequences of my life that have been released into history. The full effect of my life beyond my death that got released into my kids, my other friends, that when I cut that person off coming out of the parking lot, and that person got a burst of anger, and then that impacted their relationship with their spouse when they went home, and then that caused this other effect downstream, right? That all of a sudden you start thinking of what the furthest effect of the life that I lived. That there are consequences to the way I live my life, and they're going to start rolling downhill into history. And at the end of time, I get to see the full impact of the full life that I lived. That's pretty striking.
0: Yes, very profound. And it makes sense if first look on the positive side that the good that you've done. Look how this, or why do we talk about the saints' day that lived 50, 100, 1,000 years ago? Why do their lives matter? Because they're still impacting us. The choices they made before, the hard choices where they were tempted to say no, but said yes. The impact of their yes, when I say all heaven breaks loose, it's like the impact, I mean, think of this, it makes sense to me. I believe this. The greatest impact of your life will happen after you're gone. I mean, the saints, it's like that they, or people, even just heroic people who did extraordinary things, they were like, we need to make a statue of them. We need to remember this person. And we still refer to them, centuries after they've died and say, we want to remember what they said, what they did to let it influence us today and influence worldwide. But when they walk the earth, their circle of influence was much smaller. But it's but after their lives that the influence is even is going is basically eternal. It just keeps going as long as we remember. So the idea that living, thinking if I can think now, what I'm like, do I say yes, do I say no, of literally the eternal impact of this, it maybe I will pause certainly before I say no.
1: Yeah, when you think about it in terms of the idea that, wait a minute, you are a bigger deal than you realize.
0: Oh goodness, yes.
1: Like how you live your life today is it's more than you could imagine. Like you mentioned, I always think of Saint Francis of Assisi when I think about that idea of the life he lived as a this little troubadour for the Lord when he was alive, but then after he dies. How many people follow in his path, like in the next 100 years, 100,000 Franciscans just bloom and blossom around Europe? And then how many religious orders have taken their inspiration
0: That's
1: from
0: right.
1: Saint Francis of Assisi? It's, I don't know, dozens and dozens of
0: That's right.
1: religious orders in the last 800 years have been inspired by Saint Francis. So yeah, it's his writings and yeah, it's things like, but it's no, his whole way of being has
0: Oh,
1: been
0: yeah.
1: enfleshed in these religious communities and continue to motivate people. Stunning, just stunning. And you think, well, I'm not a saint, I'm not like that. Yeah, but here's the thing. You don't realize, like, it's like I know someone that had a bigger impact on this world than Mother Teresa. You know who that is? Mother Teresa's mother, right? Do you think about that? Because she gets like, oh, I'm Mother Teresa, that's on me. I gave birth to Mother Teresa. I raised her. Right. I inspired her. I fostered faith in her. And so she released Mother Teresa into history. You don't know who you're releasing into history by how you're influencing them, right? Like you might be touching the next St. Augustine, right, in your parish. St. Augustine, yeah. It's not, maybe it's more than just the name of the parish. Maybe there's a bunch of St. Monica's in your parish that you're touching, and they're raising the Augustines, right? We just can't fathom who it is we actually are touching through the way we live our lives.
0: Yeah, I always remind people that you are a VIP in the kingdom of God. I mean, there are no, you think, oh, well, the important people, well, the Pope, the bishops, maybe the pastors, kind of like, no, you. It's like, because again, you have that power to influence the future, the present and the future, beyond yourself. And so I think that we are all guilty of underestimating, you know, the extraordinary role that God has for us in his kingdom, in his work of building his kingdom.
1: All right, so Father Pat, we're talking about the Holy Spirit today. We're getting ready on Thursday. It's Ascension Thursday, the traditional day. And so that's a great time for folks to like be doing a tradition. The first novena was the novena to the Holy Spirit that Jesus establishes at Ascension Thursday for 9 days. Pray and wait for the coming of the promise of the Father, the finger of God, the fire of the Holy Spirit, the life-giving water, the paraclete, the one who, right, is the advocate. Is there a particular title or like, let's say a way of you relating to the Holy Spirit that is the one that has had the biggest impact on your life?
0: Wow. That's a good question. It's had the biggest impact. Cause it's funny. When I often talk to others in different contexts, it's like, you know, if I'm at a funeral, I always invoke, you know, the Holy Comforter, you know, but I think looking at myself, that's probably not, you know, the fire of God, come Holy Spirit, kindle within me the fire of your love. You know, I think, you know, the love of God poured forth in our heart, that, you know, certainly reminding me, as First John says, see what love the Father bestowed on you and allowing you to be called children of God. That's what you are. And just, I would say maybe more than anything, it's the love of God poured forth in our hearts, you know, the fire of God that animates us, the passion of God that for me, and called to share that passion, which gives me the passion I have for others. You know, I can relate to the two disciples who said when Jesus spoke to them, it says, man, didn't our hearts burn within us? You know, and when Jesus says, I came to set the earth on fire, I can remember someone saying, you know, you can't have fire in the pews if you have ice in the pulpit. You know, it's kind of like that. It's like our call is to, I feel like when I'm preaching, it's like, spread the fire. You know, how if I could just kindle, you know, and there's nobody beyond it. It's like, you know, how God brings out of the stump, you know, a shoot. It's like a stump. It's over. The tree's gone. There's nothing. There's no more hope. I said, no. With God, even a shoot comes out of the stump. And it's like, so even when preaching and as a pastor, it's like if I could just kindle a fire of hope for those who have lost it, you know, a fire that can heal. I mean, just also, I think that, and I'm only thinking of this now as you asked the question, just again, you know, the fire of God, you know, the kindle within our hearts and synonymous with the love of God is probably what strikes me most, that I rely on most when I think of the Holy Spirit.
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1: This is Dr. Tom Curran. 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So, Father Pat, it's very interesting. We're talking about like the titles of the Holy Spirit or the way of relating to the Holy Spirit that is most prominent. I don't know if you remember, you may have heard me share this story before, but when I first entered the seminary, I had a buddy of mine I met introduced me to a religious sister. She was a cloistered religious, and the community, their charism was suffering. To get in, you had to have a serious physical disability.
0: Wow.
1: And so hers was a level of arthritis that was so serious that they had to remove the bones out of her fingers.
0: Wow.
1: And they fused her back. And she just was living a constant life of real suffering. It was that bad. Mm-hmm. Her name was Sister B. And so he said, "Hey, Sister B, I want you to pray for Tom." So she sent me a little card, and it was, "Tom, I'm going to be praying that the Holy Spirit, the Holy Spirit appeared in the burning bush as fire. I'm going to pray that the Holy Spirit makes you fire like the burning bush."
0: Mm-hmm.
1: And then she said, "As you're studying theology, I'm going to pray that the Holy Spirit makes you like a sponge to receive the life-giving water, that you'll be filled in a way that overflows with that life-giving water," which is really beautiful, right? To think that this cloistered nun was praying for me like that. So in the seminary, a couple months in, they would bring priests in to hear confessions. In this one particular Wednesday night, we had Thursdays off. This one particular Wednesday night, they brought in an outside priest who was blind to hear confessions. I'm like, yes, I'm picking him.
0: You can go face to face.
1: Go face to
0: face. Yeah.
1: So I did. And so I confessed. And when I was done confessing, he said to me, "Tom," he didn't say Tom, he said, do you have a personal relationship with the Holy Spirit? This is during confession. Mm-hmm. And I'm like, and I started talking about Jesus. He said, no, not Jesus, the Holy Spirit. And I started trying to speak theologically to kind of like, and he said, no, stop. He said, do you believe in the Holy Spirit? And I said, yeah. And he said, yes. He says, the Holy Spirit wants to have an intimate personal relationship with you. He says, I want to give you two images of what the Holy Spirit wants to do to you. The first is fire. He said, the Holy Spirit wants to make you fire. And I just was like, my mouth is just dropping open, right? And he says, I've got one more image. Now you can guess what the image is going to be. So I want you to imagine a faucet of water. Now the water comes on. Now I want you to take a sponge, put the sponge into the water, and it's all dry. And then the water comes in and it fills it up so much that then the water comes out the other end. The Holy Spirit wants to make you a sponge. Wow. And I'm just like, oh my goodness. And he says, I want you, every time you go to communion, pray the prayer that you said. You said just a minute ago, come Holy Spirit, fill the hearts of your faithful and kindle in us the fire of your love. Send forth your spirit, we shall be created and we shall renew the face of the earth. And then pray as you receive communion for an intimate personal relationship with the Holy Spirit to make you a fire and a sponge. Mm-hmm. So I've done that now for 32 years.
0: Mm-hmm.
1: I've prayed that prayer going to communion. And so for me, the Holy Spirit as fire, I am constantly praying, daily insisting, please make me the burning bush. Make me be consumed with you, O Holy Spirit, as fire. I want to become fire.
0: And let me say that image of the burning bush, again, why it's so powerful and also reassuring, because, again, the reason we have our instinct is to harness power greater than ourselves is the fear of being destroyed by that force. You know, if it's unharnessed, I mean, you know, again, water can drown me, wind can destroy me, fire can you know, burn me. And it's like, no, this is God. This is God, the Holy Spirit. God is love. And the idea that with the burning bush, what was so striking about it, it was on fire, but not being consumed. You know, it wasn't a fire that destroyed the bush. It was one that, quite frankly, made the bush visible enough for Moses to see it from a distance and go toward it. So the idea that, you know, the Holy Spirit, it doesn't want to destroy you. Yeah, he wants to animate you to truly where I become, not just in the image and likeness of God, but become a conduit and a channel of God, you know, and of his presence, his love, his power, his fire, the fire of his love. And so, but that just strikes me. I think I prayed that prayer and I've even said it, but you're right. When I'm saying, come on, fill me, fill my heart. That's the sponge. And then kindle within me the fire. You know, that's the sponge and the fire. So that's just it. So I've never thought of that until just now that I've constantly been repeating that prayer. But really, but I think the fire image was always struck me, but I love the sponge image. You know, that's filling me. And boy, the difference between a dry sponge and one filled, you know, with water, you know, it's like it's night and day. You know, what a sponge filled with that life-giving water can do that a dry sponge just cannot do.
1: You know, for me, when I think about this, I think a lot of people think of the Holy Spirit being poured in, and that's true. And I think that's an important thing that we pray for. Like, folks, if you're hearing this, I don't want you to get overwhelmed, but I want you to pray that, like, let the Holy Spirit do what the Holy Spirit wants to do in you. The Holy Spirit loves you. The Holy Spirit is love in God, and that Holy Spirit has been poured into your heart. But now there's this idea of this surging, right? Like, one of the preferred images in our Catholic tradition for understanding God is a fountain.
0: Yeah.
1: Where you have this water surging up from a hidden source. And guess what? It never stops surging up. It's okay. Constantly coming up and it's overflowing. And so that idea of the Holy Spirit is within you. And so you don't have to imagine, like, okay, where do I go? Where do I go find a waterfall to go stand under? No, the Holy Spirit's already within you. And so you can pray for the surging of that Holy Spirit to surge within you, to flow up within you. Those words that you talked about, consolation, that sense of love, that peace that the Holy Spirit promises. Mm-hmm. But then the fire, right? The fire can come surging up within you.
0: Mm-hmm. Well, you know, I have another image. Years ago, I was doing a retreat for confirmandi teenagers, and so one of the things I did was, you know, I had a large clear glass, you know, with a white liquid in it, and I simply asked folks, you know, what's in this glass, and they started guessing, you know, milk. So what kind of milk? You know, 2%, 1%, skim milk, and so I pulled out a spoon from my pocket and I started to stir it. And it became clear to everyone, oh, it's chocolate milk. And so here was my question. Was the chocolate milk before I stirred it or after? And, you know, I had debate. Some were like, well, after, because we know it's it. And others said, no, it was before. It says, well, what's the definition of chocolate milk? Regular milk with chocolate syrup in it, you know? And it's like, so I didn't pour it in. They didn't see me pour it in. So it was always there. But we had to stir it up to see what it really was. So if you think of maybe more perfect images, you know, a cup of yogurt, and it's like it says strawberry yogurt. And you open up and it's like, you don't see any strawberries. You can bring back the store and say, hey, guys, you jipped me. And they said, did you stir it? And said, oh, no, I'll stir it up. And suddenly I see the fruit, love, joy, peace, kindness, patience. It's like it was in you. So when you look in the mirror, because I'm thinking of those who might be listening to us today and like, they're hearing this, you know, amazing things and, you know, yeah, the Holy Spirit's in you. It's kind of, but where? I don't see the fruit. So maybe it didn't take. Maybe I don't have it. You know, I had a person years ago, a parishioner who, you know, who had left the Catholic Church briefly for a certain period in her life. And she said she got, you know, baptized again. And I said, really, why'd you do that? She says, I don't remember the first one. I says, let me assure you, God does. You know, God was there. God adopted you. It was for keeps, you know. But she pushed back and she said, Father, I hear you, but let me tell you, that was such a profound experience. I know God was in it, in that second baptism. I says, oh, sure. But let me tell you what you experienced. And I explained what I just did about the yogurt and the chocolate milk. I said, what you experienced was a stirring up of what was already there. And suddenly I'm experiencing the joy and the peace and the patience and that I had never experienced before. Yeah, but it was in you and it is in you. And so it's like, and sometimes we can stir it up. It can be, you know, it can be tragedy. I can remember a person that lost a good friend in a car accident and they went to the funeral. And it's like the word of God preaching convicted them and they came back to church and it's like, but something had to stir it up. It can be a retreat, a powerful moment that it's like, and tears just flow, and you're surprised that you're crying. What's going on in me? What's happening to me? And it's like stirring it up. And it's like, so the point is, when in doubt, you say, you know, looking at mirror, it's kind of like, I don't know, I'm not impressed with what I see. It's like, you know, you think you're an ordinary glass of milk, an ordinary cup of yogurt. You most certainly are not. You are a temple of the Holy Spirit. You are a child of God. And the sooner we see that, the better.
1: All right. So this actually is beautiful lead-in, Father Pat, to the whole reality of, like, what does a novena to the Holy Spirit do? Right. It's a stirring up activity. Right. So it's either first or second Timothy 1:9. It's Paul says, you know, I pray that you would stir into flame the gifts of the Spirit that when I laid hands on you. Right. Mm-hmm. So St. Paul recognizes this. Right. Even in Timothy, you have someone who has to stir into flame. Right. What was given to him. And you're absolutely right, right? So we were given these gifts, the sevenfold gifting at baptism, right? Wisdom, understanding, knowledge, etc. And then at confirmation, those sevenfold gifts were increased, and then there were these charismatic gifts that were given that we don't pay as much attention to, but those were poured out for us for mission, right? So I guess the traditional understanding is that in baptism, the gifts given were all about our identity. We're a child of God. We're elevated into this new status as children of God. The gifts given at confirmation were for the sake of mission, for purpose, right? So it's, this is who I am. This is a vision of my identity. And that's a baptism. Confirmation, this is my purpose. I'm sent forth out into the world. So those gifts are gifts given to pour, you know, to send us forth. And boy, we need both of those gifts to be stirred into flame, to know who we are so that we can then go forth out into the world, right? It's Pentecost that was pushed them out into the world.
0: Right. Yeah. I mean, I just remember, God calls us to be before God calls us to do. You know, we have to know who we are. If our master hypnotist can convince you that, you know, hypnotize you that you're a poodle, then you'll crawl out of church, not walk out of church, you'll crawl out on all fours barking. And of course, anyone looking your direction would say, this is a very bizarre sight. I see a human being who thinks he's a poodle. But you know what? What I think doesn't matter. It's what you think. And it's like, and if I could, again, ring a bell and you immediately come self-aware, and this is really important, no one have to tell you what to do. You'd immediately jump up and brush yourself off and hope no one was looking when you were barking and crawling. You know, it's like the moment I know who I am, I know. This is me crawling and barking. It is totally contrary to who I am, you know? And when you think about just, you know, the moral life or the immoral life or the sinful life, it's like when I truly know who I am, or the fearful life.
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3: Remembering our littlest ones, St. Mark's Respect Life invites you to join us for a special evening mass on Monday, May 11th at 6 p.m. called the Mass of Hope. The Mass of Hope is in memory of miscarried, stillborn, and early infant loss. It is also a point of hope for those struggling with infertility as we kick off a special novena for these families. All are welcome, with reception to follow at St. Mark's.
0: I'm constantly, you know, dogged by my worries and anxiety. I'm never at peace. You realize this is not who I am. And so I think that, so God calls us to be, recognizing who we are. And that's beautiful. Baptism, my identity. In confirmation, now I know who I am. Now I also know what I'm called to do. Mission.
1: So I think that, and I think it's that second one where we tend to fall short, right? I think that sometimes when it comes to the idea of, okay, we're given this gift, you look at what happened to the apostles at Pentecost, right? And then others that were received the gift of the Holy Spirit. They received their own personal Pentecost.
0: Yes.
1: They went forth and proclaimed, and they couldn't be stopped. Their whole lives became passionately consumed with preaching Jesus because of the difference that Jesus made. What's at stake in other people coming into contact with the saving power and the redemptive purposes of Christ? them being brought into their own call to become new creations, right? I think it's that side of things where there tends to be more of a challenge in people's lives.
0: Were you referring to the mission side?
1: Yes.
0: It's funny because my experience, and I think just the opposite. And I think that, remember that when after Jesus, the Holy Spirit came upon him, and what did God say? Identity. You are my beloved child. With you, I'm well pleased. My favorite rest. What was the first temptation? Contrary to popular belief, it wasn't turn stone into bread. It wasn't, jump off the mountain, angels will catch you. It was, if you are the Son of God, do this. So, I'm sorry, if? Where did God say if? God didn't stutter. You are my beloved child. And I think that's the first thing that the father of lies attacks. Look at our world. Identity. Who am I? What am I? I mean, like never before. It's like, and so that question of, because again, if I don't know who I am, I won't know what to do. If I have a false belief of who I am, I'm going to think what I'm supposed to be doing in this false belief. And I'm end up in not doing the work of God. And so I think that I see the evil one really honing in on identity, which it cripples us. Front of every, it's like, if I don't know who I am, then I don't have to worry about these people going out and doing the work of God, because they don't even know who they are.
1: So it's so fascinating. It's like, and the answer is like, yes, it's both,
0: yes,
1: right?
0: It's both. Yes, absolutely.
1: Right? It's like, we've talked about this, right? I say that this is what I was taught, is that there are three moments in mission, right? There's the mm-hmm. moment of call. That's your identity. There's that third moment, which is the call of empowerment, when that's the call of mission to go forth. Remember that middle moment? It's the powerlessness.
0: Yeah. Right? Powerlessness. Yeah.
1: I've got nothing, right? It's that desperation. And which of the three moments do we most overlook today? Which of the three moments do we most need to focus on today? And the answer is yes.
0: Right. Yeah, that's right.
1: This is all three, right? Yeah. Where we need to know our identity. We need to know that we're powerless to fulfill our call, and then we get empowered to fulfill it. Like, we're desperately in need of all three being unfolded and being discovered and lived.
0: And I think if you put it that way, we get stuck. We often get not just stuck, stopped with the second one. It's like God says, "It's your identity." What, me, Lord? Me? Yes. And it's like, and then, but I'm powerless. And so that's it. I can't be that. I can't do that. Everyone got
1: called. It must not mean that. It must not mean that.
0: Exactly.
1: I've got to try harder.
0: It's like God said I'm this. My experience is I'm not that. Abraham, I'm just an old man. What are you talking about, God? I'm too old. Jeremiah, I'm too young. Moses, I don't talk too good. Even Mary, our beloved, our blessed mother, it's like, how can this be? I'm single. It's like, you just said I'm going to conceive. I don't know a man in such a way that I would be pregnant. It's like, and God says, well, again, so let me tell you how. The Holy Spirit, the power of the Most High, one of the titles of the Holy Spirit, the Spirit of the power of the Most High will do this. And so, and again, so she wasn't stopped with, if she's like, how could I know, angel, what you just told me, Gabriel, I can't just go out and do that. And that was a fact. And the Holy Spirit, and an angel didn't say, you know what? You got a point. See ya. No. Let me tell you what God's going to do. So you're right. I think, part of the deceit is that we stop with the powerlessness and say, God, I hear you. But I just don't think it's true, because my experience, that's not me, God, which is quite a thing to say to the God who made you.
1: So it's kind of funny. So when Carrie and I were dating and talking about our life of faith and all of this, I was very much focused on the concept of identity, going deeper into your relationship with the Lord, because the deeper you go into your identity, the more you'll be dynamically thrust out to go into the world and fulfill your mission. And Carrie and her family, they were very much formed in the idea, no, you go out onto the front line in service, and there you'll discover the fact that you have to rely on the hand of God to have any fruit, whatever, and that will convert you to then go back and discover in a whole new way who your identity is. So she's like, no, you begin on the front line and there you'll experience conversion. And then that'll drive you to your knees and you'll discover your identity. I'm like, no. You go in the chapel and you pray, then you'll discover your identity. And then you'll go run out the front door and you'll go serve in the world. Isn't that funny?
0: And the answer, you're right, is both. Because the reality is that, remember, I forget the scripture where, talks about how the word of God is useful for teaching. But part of the idea that—
1: 1 Peter 1:19.
0: Yeah, but the idea that part of us self-discovery is in the doing. So I go deeper, discover who I am by actually responding and going out. When we say the phrase, God doesn't call the qualified, he qualifies the called. Well, you only know that if you go out when you feel unqualified. And I think that's Carrie's point, that it's like, but in the doing, you actually grow more into who you are and to the identity, it deepens it. So I think it's both. But it's got to be something, if my identity, just think about it from the youngest age, it's like, who am I? And, when you discover that you have a mother, a father who loves you, you are our beloved. Your identity is beloved. And knowing that, and you feel good about it, and you realize that even when you mess up, you're still beloved. Really? It's like, okay, are you mad at me? So being in that is so critical to us as human beings, the idea that to know that we are loved and that we're called to love others. If I don't get that, that's where we get so stifled, and not just stifled, but jaded, and really lose our true identity. I no longer see my identity as beloved, because oftentimes there's so much in the world that's saying the opposite. You are not, I can remember a woman, I don't know if you remember Lynn Bias, who was a basketball, who was recruited, was going to be on the Boston Celtics in the tragedy.
1: Oh, I remember very well. Oh, University of Maryland. And he was Michael Jordan was the precursor to Lynn
0: Bias.
1: That's
0: right. Yes. And they played together. They filmed him in college. But his mother, Lanita Bias, will go around giving talks after her son died. And I'll never forget the most powerful, but she talked to young people. And she says, she talked to the adults, like teachers and coaches, like, understand, our children are reachable, teachable, lovable, savable. You got to have that conviction. There's nobody beyond, the redemption. They're teachable, reachable, lovable, savable. And don't let anything else fool you. Their hardness or whatever. It's like when Mother Teresa says, beautifully, we serve Jesus in the distressing disguise of the poor. But here's the point. We're not fooled by the disguise. Sometimes the disguise can look, this person is just angry. This person is just hopeless. This person is just beyond redemption. Don't be fooled. This person is Jesus. We're not fooled by the disguise. But oftentimes we are fooled by the own mask, our own disguise we put on, or what people told us it was not the truth. You're just going to turn out to be like your father. That's never a compliment. No one says that, It's like, you might, because it should be like, I want to be just like you, Dad. That's usually a good thing. But when someone tells you that, it's usually not a compliment, And it's like, no, that's why we got to get rooted in what does God say? In the Christmas season, we start with Advent and the prophets. Who is Jesus? He's the coming Messiah. And then the shepherds, are told, angels say, and then there are all these testimonies, Simeon, everyone's saying who Jesus is. And then you get the definitive answer, baptism of the Lord. So we've heard from all the other witnesses. Now God himself says, you are my beloved son. And that is the testimony that matters the most,
1: Yeah. So I think about this and it's like, there are lots of cutesy phrases like, God needs you to know your ability, but more than that, he needs to know your inability. But even more than that, he needs to know your availability, right? So you're able, right? Because it's like, you are a gift and you have gifts. No, you know what? You got nothing. You don't have the ability. And then guess what? God has all the power in the world and he's going to empower you to go do it, right? So this fundamental flow, one of the things, and I love what you're sharing. You're sharing about that fundamental conviction that unless you get the first thing first, your identity, and nothing else is going to work. One of the things that I feel really convicted about these days is that the biggest challenge the church faces is not from Catholics who don't know their identity or Catholics who have left the church and rejected it. It's Catholics who are active in the church, but spiritually deflated. It's living half-measured lives, right? It's that comfortable dissipation that we've talked about, that St. John of the Cross. He's like, you know, you believe what the church teaches, you're showing up on Sundays, and you're trying to live a moral life, but you know what? You are comfortable in living a spiritually deflated life. You are not fulfilling the call, the mission. You're not fire. You're not even becoming fire. You're actually pretty comfortable containing that fire in the barbecue in the backyard.
0: Right.
1: The last thing you want is to have a fire that's out of control and now driving you out to do things that are like, whoa, whoa, whoa, whoa. This is a little bit scary now. This gets me out of my comfort zone. And for me, that's the biggest challenge that we face today.
0: And because of that, that's why we don't see the signs and wonders.
1: We don't see signs and wonders. Yeah. Are we really willing to be led by the Spirit? Or is it, no, we've got to contain, we've got to put a leash on the Holy Spirit, right? That whole idea.
0: And that's why, I mean, I think when the Lord said a beautiful promise, you know, when he sent the apostles, that the Lord Jesus said, I will be with you always. I will confirm your preaching with signs and wonders. It's like, you know, and last Sunday, when Philip goes down to Samaria, and it's like he's preaching and demons are being cast out, this preaching and all these, and, you know, and the sick are being healed and the crippled are walking. It's kind of like, you know, they heard this powerful sermon, but then they see the demonstration and they're like, whoa, you know, I said, but that's the Holy Spirit working. And so if we're just trying to do the work of God, they call it the work of God for a reason.
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8: In the name of the Father, and of the Son, and of the Holy Spirit, amen. The Divine Mercy Chaplet. Our Father who art in heaven, hallowed be thy name. Thy kingdom come, thy will be done on earth as it is in heaven.
9: Give us this day our daily bread, and forgive us our trespasses, as we forgive those who trespass against us. And lead us not into temptation, but deliver us from evil.
8: Hail, Mary, full of grace, the Lord is with you. Blessed are you among women, and blessed is the fruit of your womb, Jesus.
9: Holy Mary, Mother of God, pray for us sinners, now and at the hour of our death. Amen.
8: I believe in God, the Father Almighty, creator of heaven and earth. I believe in Jesus Christ, his only Son, our Lord. He was conceived by the power of the Holy Spirit and born of the Virgin Mary. He suffered under Pontius Pilate, was crucified, died, and was buried. He descended to the dead. On the third day he rose again. He ascended into heaven and is seated at the right hand of the Father. He will come again to judge the living and the dead. I believe in the Holy Spirit, the Holy Catholic Church, the communion of saints, the forgiveness of sins, the resurrection of the body, and the life everlasting. Amen.

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1: Ave Maria Radio and Renewal Ministries presents Burning Hearts, using Scripture to draw us into a deeply intimate conversation with the Lord. Rachel asks us to consider two questions. What is God saying to us? And what are we doing about it?
2: Hello, friends, and welcome back to Burning Hearts with me, Rachel Herbeck. So happy to have you back again, joining me for another week of diving into God's Word, of asking, what is God saying to us, and what are we doing about it? If you didn't join us last week, we had a great week with probably the most guests we've had on in a week. We had the Be Love Revolution team. Be Love Revolution is a part of Renewal Ministries, doing ministry with young women in middle schools and high schools, and just being His, being free, being love in the world. And it was such a fun week, and I think it really set the tone even for what we're going to dive into this week. And so if you didn't have a chance, I would encourage you to go back and listen. If you want to be encouraged by some beautiful testimonies, you can go back and listen anywhere where you listen to the show or where you find your podcast. But I'm so excited to be with you this week, and we're going to spend some time together. Again, in the writings of St. Paul, we're going to be in Romans chapter 15. And again, we're going to be in a set of verses that are very personally convicting to me, because particularly when we get into the writings of St. Paul, when we get into the epistles of St. Paul, we see that there's this transformation at work, but also in the context of that transformation, the Word of God is very instructional on how we are to live. And I know we've experienced together coming before the Word of God, laying ourselves bare before the Word of God, and the Word of God convicting us, the Word of God coming to our heart. And I don't know about you, but this season of my life, probably the past 6 months, the Word of God has been piercing and poking on such specific things in my life, such specific situations, such specific relationships. It's like something will happen that I'll do, and then I'll read something in God's Word, and it'll be like an exact conviction of how I am to live. And it's this challenge to me to say, God is challenging us to live differently. God is challenging us to walk in a particular way of life. And what I want to say before we dive into this is, right, we're nestled between Easter and Pentecost. Pentecost is coming up. I love Pentecost. Pentecost is one of my favorite seasons in the church. And I love it so much because Pentecost just didn't happen one time. So when we celebrate Pentecost here in a couple weeks on that May 24th weekend, we're not just commemorating when Pentecost happened way back then in the upper room. We're actually stepping into an ongoing Pentecost, a continual Pentecost. This is something the recent popes, since John Paul II and Pope Paul VI and even John the 23rd, have talked so much about, is a renewal, a current of grace, a perpetual Pentecost. That life with Christ is a perpetual Pentecost. So why is that important? That we're approaching this time of Pentecost, of this outpouring of the Holy Spirit, to say what happens, and what we're going to read is some challenging words on how we are to live. But even before we read them, even before we're convicted, even before we ask God, what does this mean? What does this look like, to say, I want a fresh outpouring of the Holy Spirit.

0: I want a fresh outpouring of the Holy Spirit. You know, we had a talk recently at Beloved. It's our event for high school girls, and we had an amazing speaker there, Anna Fiola. She's local, just an amazing, beautiful, holy woman, and she was talking about holiness. And she said this thing. She said, right, the Holy Spirit helps us to be holy, helps us to become like God. The Holy Spirit is God's love poured into our hearts. But God, very particularly, when God gave us the Holy Spirit, he didn't call and reveal the third person of the Trinity. He didn't reveal the third person of the Trinity as a kind spirit or even joyful spirit or patient spirit or a spirit of power, but particularly as Holy Spirit, because the Holy Spirit carries and reveals the holiness of God, but then the Holy Spirit empowers us to live that way. So as we're approaching God's word, as we're saying, Holy Spirit, convict me on God's word to live in a particular way, to walk in a particular way, to say, you know what? I want to rid myself of all self-reliance, and I want the Spirit of God to empower me to live this way. So let's go ahead and pray, and let's ask for the Holy Spirit as we approach the word, the Holy Spirit, not just a spirit of conviction, but a spirit that actually gives us the holiness of God, a Holy Spirit that empowers us to live a particular way of life through God's power, not our own. So if you join me in prayer, in the name of the Father, the Son, and the Holy Spirit, amen. If you just pray with me wherever you are, come Holy Spirit, come Holy Spirit. Fill our hearts and our minds. Make us like you. Give us the power, your power, not our power, but your strength to walk in newness of life. That in our relationship to you and our relationships to others, even in our relationship to ourselves, we may look more like you. We may walk in holiness in a particular way. And we ask all this in your most holy name. Amen. In the name of the Father, the Son, and the Holy Spirit. Amen. So I'm going to read. We're going to be in Romans chapter 15. And I love this because the title of this is please. The title of the chapter is please others, not yourselves. So you already know it's going to be challenging, right? It's going to be a challenging word about really looking to exalt others and not exalt ourselves. And so I'm going to start at verse 1 and I'm going to read a chunk really through verse 9. And we're going to see what the Holy Spirit has to say. We who are strong ought to bear with the failings of the weak and not to please ourselves. Let each one of us please his neighbor for his good to edify him. For Christ did not please himself, but as it is written, the reproaches of those who reproached thee fell on me. For whatever was written in former days was written for our instruction, that by steadfastness and by the encouragement of the scriptures, we might have hope. May the God of steadfastness and encouragement grant you to live in such harmony with one another in accord with Christ Jesus, that together you may with one voice glorify the God and Father of our Lord Jesus Christ. Welcome one another, therefore, as Christ has welcomed you for the glory of God. For I tell you that Christ became a servant to the circumcised to show God's truthfulness in order to confirm the promises given to the patriarchs and in order that the Gentiles might glorify God for his mercy. Okay, so we have a lot there. So we're going to go, like we always do, verse by verse. So what is Paul doing? He's edifying the Romans. He's lifting them up. The beginning of Romans is extremely theological. It's what has Christ done for us? It's you're dead to sin and alive to Christ. You have been baptized into Christ's death and raised with him. And what does that do for us? And he says, now you walk in newness of life. You were dead to sin, now you're alive in Christ Jesus. And then he begins to move into, we see this in Romans 12, right? It begins in Romans 12, offer your bodies as a living sacrifice, holy and acceptable to God as your spiritual worship. And then Paul begins to get into the nitty gritty. So what is your spiritual worship? Spiritual worship isn't just like floating up to heaven and being like, look how spiritual I am. I'm so disconnected from the human race, right? That's like this Gnosticism where we like rise above the reality of our everyday lives. But what Paul will present from Romans 12 on is to say your spiritual worship, your sacrifice to God is actually the nitty gritty of your everyday life. What does John say? What we have seen, what we have heard, what we have tasted, what we have touched. this reality. What's happening in our work? What's happening in our families? When we get up every day, our spiritual worship isn't just like meditating really intensely in front of the Blessed Sacrament and having mystical experiences. Our spiritual worship is not biting, you know, not biting your spouse's head off first thing in the morning when you haven't had your coffee and they've already done something to bother you. This is our spiritual worship, not how we live and how we act. And so Paul is continuing that. And then this first verse, we who are strong, which I love that. Paul is so, we who are strong. He's putting himself in the category. He's like, those of us who are strong, right? And I'm like, I don't know if I would put myself in the category of being strong. But he's saying, we who are strong ought to bear with the failings of the weak. We who are strong ought to bear with the failings of the weak. So those of us who are strong spiritually, those of us who are walking together, we ought to bear with the failings of the weak. There's so many places where we hear Paul talking about this, right? In other places, Galatians 6, bear one another's burdens and so fulfill the law of Christ. 1 Thessalonians, admonish the idle, encourage the faint-hearted, help the weak, be patient with all. Colossians 3, bear with one another. And if one has a complaint against each other, forgive. So there's like this, what is this idea of bearing? It goes with this idea of endurance. It means to carry, to support, to endure patiently, to accept responsibly, like to bear the consequences, right? To accept those things. So to carry a burden, to carry or endure. So he's saying endure one another's weaknesses. Endure one another's weaknesses. This is so convicting. Those who are strong ought to endure with the failings of the weak. This is the first step in pleasing others, not in pleasing ourselves. And I don't know about you, but it's very, very hard for me to endure the failings of other people. And I felt when I was praying about this, the Lord was really convicting me, because this is like a back and forth, because I'm super justice oriented. And I think it comes from me from a place of pride. Like justice is good. God's justice is good. But I think so often I can get so hung up on like these frustrations of what other people are doing. And I think oftentimes as human beings, we function in these two extremes. We function either in tolerating weakness and sin, of saying like it's okay and letting things slide in a way that doesn't actually encourage people to grow, or we go the other way and we become people that look at a lens with everyone that's so, so harsh. And then we're nitpicking and we're weighing every single one of their weaknesses. And then even somebody else could have that same weakness as a particular person, but we're not focusing in on it because that person doesn't bother us as much, right? That person doesn't annoy us. And so to say, like, we want to find some place between these two extremes, because we're not called to just like allow people to sin in whatever way they want and be like, I'm bearing their weakness and I'm not saying anything. Bearing weakness, enduring with the failings of the weak, does not mean never correcting, does not mean not making a proper judgment on bad behavior, but it also doesn't mean scrutinizing. It also doesn't mean looking so intensely. And friends, this is a conviction for me, because I find, because of my own pride and a way to protect myself from sometimes people looking at my own sin and looking at my own life, I can sometimes bring a Pharisee spirit. And to say, am I bringing this Pharisaical spirit? Am I judging in an unnecessarily harsh way the sin and weakness of other people? Or am I making judgments in a right context because I'm bearing their weakness? And this I actually want to continue on tomorrow. But I think as we pray and we close just out that first verse, say, Lord, am I bearing with the weaknesses of other people? And two, show me places of pride where I'm focusing on the weaknesses of other people more than I need to be, where I'm focusing on the weaknesses of other people in a more intense way. And so just pray, really, Holy Spirit, this is a dangerous prayer. Holy Spirit, show me where there's pride in my heart. And tomorrow I want to dive more into, how do we actually bear the failings of the weak? God bless. Join me again tomorrow as we continue in Romans 15.
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3: 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This 50-part series was recorded on phonograph records in the 1960s, and the sound quality is sometimes compromised. But the Word of God, spoken by Archbishop Sheen, is solid and timeless. Here now is Archbishop Fulton Sheen.
4: Peace be to you. In this lesson, we come to that detail of the Creed which states, I believe in the Holy Ghost. As we stated before, Holy Ghost and Holy Spirit may be used indifferently. It might be well to introduce this particular subject by pondering on a question which you have probably asked yourselves many times. Would it not have been better for you to have lived in the days of our blessed Lord than to live now? Have you not missed much by not being a contemporary of the incarnate life of God that walked this earth? Did we lose something? Is the 20th century at a disadvantage, being so far removed from him? In answer to those questions, it must be admitted that there would have been some advantages living at the time of our blessed Lord. We could have heard his voice and been tremendously impressed by the ring of its authority. Parents could have brought their children to him to have been blessed. Sinners would have been charmed, too, by the majesty of his bearing. All of us would have been stirred by the eloquence of his words, as were the police, you will remember, when they set out to arrest our blessed Lord. They were arrested by his eloquence. When they went back to the temple authorities, they said to the police, "Why did you not arrest him?" And they said, "No man ever spoke as that man spoke." These would have been some advantages. But we must go on the words of our blessed Lord himself, who said it was better for him that he go. This is what he said the night of the Last Supper, when the apostles were rather sad. It was only a few hours before his agony in the garden, and just the night before his death on the cross. He said to his apostles, "Now I am going back to him who sent me. I can say truly, it is better for you that I should go away. He who is to befriend you will not come to you unless I do go. But if only I make my way there, I will send him to you." Our Lord was saying it is expedient that he go, for if he goes not, the Holy Spirit would not come to us. If our Lord had remained on earth, we could have gotten no closer than to have seen him with our eyes and to have heard him with our ears, or possibly even an embrace. It would have been a sensible outer love. But if he left, then he could send us his Spirit. Then he would not be an example to be copied. Then he would be a veritable life to be lived. Certainly we have lost his corporal presence, but the spiritual presence has taken its place. Now the Christ is no longer localized, external, but he's indwelling, vivifying, not in one place, but in his church and in the souls that belong to it. Are we therefore at a disadvantage? No, we are rather at a great advantage. Do not think that if you had lived in the time of our blessed Lord, that it would have been any easier to have believed in his divinity then than it would be to believe in the divinity of his church now. Those who missed him miss the church now. Look at the apostles. They did not understand the meaning of his death until the Holy Spirit came upon them at Pentecost. It is vanity for us to say that we would have understood our Lord better than the apostles. Now that brings us to some of the lessons of the Holy Spirit, and we're going to enumerate about four of them. The Holy Spirit, first of all, reveals the Son, that is to say, the Son of God, Christ. The Holy Spirit reveals the Son as the Son reveals the Father. When our blessed Lord was on this earth, he revealed the Heavenly Father. It was only thanks to him that we knew how much love the Father had for us. The Father so loved the world that he sent his only begotten Son into this world. The night of the Last Supper, Philip said to him, "Show us the Father." And our Lord said to him, "Philip, have I been with you all this time? And still you do not understand? The Father and I are one." It was the Father's love that sent the Son, so that our blessed Lord was a kind of a prism, just as when the earthly sun, the sun of the heaven, shines through a prism, it splits up into the seven rays of the spectrum. And so, too, it was thanks to our blessed Lord that we understood the full love and goodness of the Heavenly Father. Now, just as the Son revealed the Father, so the Holy Spirit that our Lord said he would send would reveal him. These are the words of our Lord. "And he will bring honor to me, because it is from me that he will derive what he makes plain to you, because all that belongs to the Father belongs to me." In these words, our blessed Lord is saying that once he ascends to the Father, then all of the spiritual blessings won by him on Calvary would be conveyed to us by the Holy Spirit. For our blessed Lord had said during his earthly life that we would not understand his life, we would not receive all of the merits of his life until the Spirit came to this earth. The great business of the Holy Spirit, therefore, is to stand behind the scenes, to make Christ more real. That is why the apostles did not understand the crucifixion until after Pentecost. St. Paul goes so far as to say that no one can call Jesus Lord except by the Spirit. Oh, yes, you can pronounce the word Jesus, but you do not know that Jesus is the Christ, the Son of God, the Savior of the world, the Lord of the universe, except by the Holy Spirit. If you believe in the divinity of Christ by this time, it is through the Holy Spirit that you believe, not through any words of mine. I am giving to you only certain motives of credibility. But the full assurance of it comes from the Spirit, as the telescope reveals not itself, but the stars beyond. So the Holy Spirit reveals not himself, but Christ. Just think how we are able in this age of ours to communicate with distant parts of the earth thanks to electric or light waves, and why cannot, therefore, our Lord, who dwells in heaven, be within whispering distance of us through his Holy Spirit. So our blessed Lord, as he said, was not going to leave us orphans. He said to his apostles, "It is only for a short time that I am with you, my children. I will not leave you orphans." And then he promised his Spirit that would abide with them forever. And that Spirit, he said, was to be another comforter. He was their comfort on earth. And now his Spirit would be their comfort, their paraclete, their advocate. Listen to the words of our Lord. "I will ask the Father, and he will give you another comforter, one who would dwell with you forever. It is the truth-giving Spirit, for whom the world can find no room, because it cannot see him, cannot recognize him." Our Lord is here saying that the world cannot understand the Holy Spirit because the world goes only by the evidence of the eyes and the ears, cannot see the Holy Spirit. In these words to our Lord, it's manifesting to us that he spoke to us from without, but the Holy Spirit would speak to us from within. Does that mean that the Holy Spirit is to be a substitute for Christ? No. The Holy Spirit will make Christ more real than ever. Hear the words of our Lord. "And that day you shall know that I am in the Father, and you in me, and I in you." How would he be in us? By revealing his hidden excellence in our hearts. That is why St. Paul said, "If we have known Christ according to the flesh, we know him so no longer. Because now we know him in another way. We know him through the Holy Spirit." Therefore, the Holy Spirit, as our Lord said, will bear witness to him, not to himself. One almost gets the impression as if the different persons of the Trinity were hiding. It is almost as if the Father hid himself for the sake of the Son who revealed him. And it almost seems as if the Son were now hiding himself for the sake of the Holy Spirit. And the Holy Spirit seems to hide himself too, for he does not manifest himself. The word hiding is not a proper word to use. We can make our idea clear by quoting the words of our blessed Lord. "He will not utter a message of his own. He will utter the message that has been given to him. And he will make plain to you what is to come." The Holy Spirit, therefore, witnesses not to himself, but to the Son. That is why only those who have the Spirit understand Christ. You will often hear people say, "Oh, Jesus was a great teacher." Really, he and Lincoln and Plato have done a great deal for the world. If we wanted to solve all of our economic and social problems, all we would have to do is read the Beatitudes of Jesus. People who talk that way do not understand that Jesus is the Christ, the Son of God, the Redeemer of the world. For them, Jesus is just another man. Why do they not know him? Because they do not have the Spirit. And why do they not have the Spirit? Because they have not obeyed the law of God that they knew, however little or however much it was. Our Lord said, "If you love me, keep my commandments." Then the Holy Spirit will manifest himself to us. purpose of the Holy Spirit then is that of an artist. He draws a picture of our Lord on the canvas. He makes him real to us so that we understand him. And just as the artist stays outside of the canvas, so the Holy Spirit is staying outside of the Christ whom he reveals to us. To be filled with the Spirit is to be filled, therefore, with Christ, so that we put on the mind of Christ, we put on the will of Christ. And there's nothing in the gospel that gives us an answer to many of the problems of life and the difficulties of the day. If we were just simply to imitate the life of our blessed Lord as is found in the gospel, we would all have to be carpenters. How then do we know what to do? Through the Spirit of Christ that manifests to us what we are to do in each and every circumstance. The proper word to say, the right action to do, the kind of charity to perform. Now this Spirit of Christ that is in our soul, we say manifests Christ to us. St. Paul uses the example of the human mind to make clear the Holy Spirit. St. Paul asks, how do we know the thoughts of another person? Well, it's because we have a soul and a spirit just as he has. Engineers understand engineers, and brokers understand brokers, and students of the same college understand students of the same college. Why? Because they all have the same spirit. They're human to begin with, and then they have the spirit of engineers and brokers and so forth. Well, how do we understand Christ? Because we have the Spirit of Christ. That is why those who share that Spirit understand one another so readily. The natural spirit, the purely human spirit, the spirit that is not yet holy, cannot grasp the deep meaning of Christ. It's almost like expecting a canary in a cage to learn Shakespeare. He cannot do so. You would have to put your own brain inside of the canary's brain. And so the brain of a scientist or a dramatist cannot understand the mysteries of redemption because it lacks the Spirit. St. Paul puts it, the natural man receiveth not the things of the Spirit of God, for they are foolishness unto him, and neither can he know them because they are spiritually discerned. Try to teach people about Christ and the mysteries of our holy faith. It's almost like trying to teach a blind man color, unless those people are ready to receive the Spirit of Christ himself. Now converts who take instruction come to know that Jesus is our Lord. Where do they learn it? From the Spirit. The very first lesson that we gave in this course, he said that one becomes interested in the church simply because he's received a grace that illumined his mind and strengthened his will. Now the Holy Spirit does that. The Holy Spirit woos the soul, draws it to a closer fellowship, to more intimate union, becomes our sanctifier, just as the Father is our Creator and the Son is our Redeemer. This is one of the fruits of the Spirit in our daily lives. Now we come to another, namely the Holy Spirit in relationship to our understanding of sin. The night of the Last Supper, our Blessed Lord said that the Holy Spirit would convict us of sin. The Spirit will come, our Lord said, and it will be for him to prove the world wrong about sin. They have not found belief in me. When do we come to a real understanding of sin? Our Lord says here, through the Holy Spirit. No one really grasps the evil of sin if he thinks it is just the breaking of a law. When we have the Spirit of Christ, we understand that sin is doing harm to one we love. That is why the crucifixion is the manifestation of sin. That as our Lord said, is unbelief in its essence. The absolute refusal to have the love and the blessings of God. Now the Holy Spirit reveals to us that sin is the refusal to accept that deliverance purchased by Christ. And nothing but the Spirit can convince us really of sin. How often, for example, our conscience can be smothered by repeated evil actions. We rationalize our evil deeds. Public opinion sometimes even approves of sin. But the Spirit, when the Holy Spirit is in us, reveals to us that all unbelief is sin. That sin in some way is tied up with the crucifixion, with the cross. Then we begin to understand that the cross is a kind of an autobiography. We can see our own lives there. Our pride and the crown of thorns, our avarice and the nailing of hands, our flight from grace in the pinioned feet, our rebellious loves in the pierced side, and our disrespect of the body and the flesh that was hanging from him like purple rags. The blood is the ink and his skin is the parchment. And our sins constitute the writing. Every sinner, therefore, as the Spirit of Christ, always thinks of sins in relationship to the crucifixion. And then, our blessed Lord becomes our hope. So there is nothing like, therefore, the enlightened conscience, in which we are not under a law. Actually, we're not. Those who really love Christ, we're beyond it. The Holy Spirit gives us a sense of holiness, and holiness is separation from the world. So St. Paul says that his conscience was enlightened by the Holy Spirit. Whenever, therefore, we do wrong, it is not the law, it's not the commandments, it's the Spirit that tells us that we are breaking off a relationship with love. That is why St. Paul tells us that as often as we sin, we crucify Christ anew in our hearts. Therefore, the life of a true Christian is not so much concerned with the avoidance of sin. We're beyond that. Rather, it is an attempt to reproduce in ourselves the life of Christ. As our Lord said of his Heavenly Father, all things that are pleasing to him, that I do. And so we say to the Trinity, all things that are pleasing to God, that we do. That constitutes our attitude towards sin, and that is done through the inspiration of the Holy Spirit. I propose in this lesson to mention many other effects of the Holy Spirit in our lives, but we may have time in this half hour for just one more. And perhaps we will talk about the Holy Spirit in relationship to the body, because hardly anyone ever thinks of that. St. Paul says, know you not that your body is the temple of God, and the Holy Spirit dwelleth in you? How does our body become the temple of God? Well, because it is made holy by the indwelling of the Father, Son, and Holy Spirit in our soul. Remember that when our blessed Lord went into the temple of Jerusalem and drove out the buyers and the sellers, the Pharisees asked him for a sign that he had authority to do that. And our blessed Lord said, destroy this temple and in 3 days I will rebuild it. He was not referring to that earthly material temple that was in the course of the construction under Herod. He was referring to the temple of his body. What is a temple? A temple is a place where God dwells. And since he was the Son of God in the flesh, therefore his body was the supreme temple. Now in an analogical way, our body, when we are in the state of grace and possess the life of Christ in our soul, also becomes a temple. It is therefore the Holy Spirit that gives medicine its dignity. The truly spiritual man cannot treat a sick person as a guinea pig. Our Lord has a double glory. One with the Father, where he's glorified at the right hand, but also he's glorified in us. Our Lord said, the Holy Spirit shall glorify me. The Holy Spirit glorifies him in us by making us witnesses to Christ, declaring him in our mind and our actions. Let therefore the practical result of this lesson be to pray to the Holy Spirit that you may know Christ, the fullness of his gospel and the love of the Father, that you may understand that he is the source of power, the Holy Spirit. For our Lord said, I will send you power from on high. Every day of my priestly life, I pray for that power of the Holy Spirit. A power that is not human, a power that is not physical, a power that is not intellectual, but rather a power that comes solely from living the Christ life, power to influence people, power to impress you now as you listen to me about the divinity of the Holy Spirit. And if then, in the course of this lesson, I have given to you any deeper comprehension of the beautiful love of the Trinity, of the Father who created us and sent his Son, of the Son who redeemed us, and of the Holy Spirit who sanctified us and makes of our body a temple of God, I say, if I have done anything to give you a closer understanding of the beauty of the Spirit of Christ, then I trust that you will, in gratitude, sometime say a little prayer to the Holy Spirit for me, that I may more and more, in mind and heart and body, show forth the Spirit of Christ. God love you.
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6: This is an EWTN News Link. I'm Teresa Tomeo from Catholic Connection. Courage International, which accompanies people who experience same-sex attraction to live chastely, says a recent report from the Synod of Bishops is not only false, it's also a detraction against the organization and its members. The report on discernment for emerging issues shows Courage in an unflattering light based on one person's testimony. The organization says the report mischaracterizes their work, calling it a great sadness to have this false and unjust depiction in a Vatican document. And Energy Secretary Chris Wright says President Trump is open to all ideas to help lower gas prices. He was asked if that could include suspending the federal gas tax. He told NBC's Meet the Press the administration supports all measures that can be taken. For more news with a Catholic perspective, visit EWTNnews.com. I'm Teresa Tomeo, and Catholic Answers Live starts now.

0: Hello and welcome to Catholic Answers Live. Happy Easter to you. The Lord is risen, and this is the most joyful week of the year. We are in the most joyful week of the year. This is we're in what's called the octave of Easter. I really don't know how it is in other places, but if you're Catholic, you get to say Happy Easter all the way till next Sunday. Then we have the Feast of the Divine Mercy and indulgence that comes with the Divine Mercy, but mostly, we're just happy and joyful this week. We're saying Alleluia again at Mass. We haven't been saying Alleluia for a while. And the reason we say Alleluia is because the Lord is risen. And what does that mean, that the Lord is risen? Well, it means that it's true. Everything that he claimed about himself, everything that he promised is true. This is his vindication. This is the sign. His rising from the dead is the sign of our own eternal life, that his invitation to us, his promise to us of eternal life, if we would be his, is all true. And now we live in the joy of knowing that. Life is full of drama, but in many ways, the main drama is over. The drama of the loss of God, the death of God, the killing of God is over. And now the gates of heaven are open, so to speak, and we can be joyful about that. All we need to do is cling to him, and it is all ours. So we thought we'd do a special show for you today for this Monday of Easter, first day of the work week. And second hour, we'll have Gary Machuda with us, and we're going to talk to him about his new book that's out now. It's called Messiah: Old Testament Prophecies Fulfilled in Christ. So we'll talk to him about what it means that Christ is the Messiah. What does it mean that Jesus himself fulfills all of the expectations of the Hebrew Scriptures? So we're looking forward to getting into that. And I think it seems to me that we're developing a bit of a tradition with Steve Ray, who's the author of Crossing the Tiber, and you know him from CatholicConvert.com and all the stuff that he does. And what we've done with Steve in recent years is kind of in Advent, you know, give us the lowdown on what leads up to Christmas. But then after Christmas, we'll have him on and he'll talk to us sometimes about, okay, so what happened after Christmas? How do we make sense of all the things like the Magi and the trip to Egypt and the death of the innocents? And we've got that now. Well, that's what we're going to do for Easter. Okay, we say that he is risen, and we have a very good reason to say that he is risen. He showed himself by various proofs in the days after his resurrection. But what actually happened after the resurrection? What actually happened after the Lord was raised and raised himself from the dead? It can be confusing. It can be a lot of work to straighten it all out, because we got four Gospels, we got the Acts of the Apostles, we got the letters of St. Paul, we got the testimony of St. Peter. How do you put all this together in what happened after the resurrection? Steve Ray, thank you for being here with us to work all that out.
1: Well, you're very welcome, Si.
0: I'm
1: always glad to be with you.
0: Well, we're always glad to have you, because you do make sense of a lot of this. We read the Bible as Catholics, at the very least. We read the Bible in bits and pieces. Now, it may be that people, you know, do Bible in a year with Father Mike, or do their Bible reading on their own. But at the very least, we get it in bits and pieces. And one of the things that you've been so gracious to do with us over the years is put the story together for us. So let me just start with this, Steve. 40 days between the resurrection and the ascension. Let's just get the basics. How many times does Jesus appear in that time between rising from the dead and ascending into heaven?
1: About, and I mean about 12 times, because we're never given a complete list. And in every one of those times, I think that Jesus is a sigh of relief. Oh, it's over.
0: Yeah.
1: I did it.
0: Yeah,
1: I did.
0: Right.
1: I drank the cup and I finished it, and I think that he was very, very happy about that.
0: So
1: but,
0: why?
1: But we're told about 12 times. And Acts 1:3 is the summary. It says, Jesus presented himself alive to them after his suffering by many proofs, appearing to them during 40 days and speaking about the kingdom of God. So there we have a hint or an introduction that there, he suffered and they knew it, and he appeared to them now, many proofs. And he appeared to them 40 days. But it was different than before because he was with them all the time before.
0: Right.
1: Now he just kind of pops in and out.
0: He literally pops in and out. I mean, I like pops is the right word. Like, explain that to me, Steve. What's that about?
1: Well, he has a new spiritual body, we're told, in 1 Corinthians 15. That's the resurrection chapter. And he now is not limited by things that he was before. They make a point that he can go through doors and walls. He can enter the room and not come through the door. If I try doing that now, I'm going to bust my nose. but he does look different. He, in fact, some of them seem like they don't recognize them.
0: Yeah.
1: Paul says it is sown a natural body, which Jesus was in the ground. That's like sowing the seed. And it's raised a spiritual body. If there's a natural body, there's a spiritual body, Paul says. So he has this new spiritual body, which they're not used to. And maybe that's part of the reason sometimes they don't recognize him. But it says that they thought he saw a spirit.
0: Yeah, I have to say, Steve, one time I shared this part of scripture on the air, and people called to say that I was denying the bodily resurrection of Jesus. And I said, no, I'm quoting scripture. I didn't make this up. But sometimes this makes us uncomfortable. Did he rise physically?
1: Yes.
0: Okay, so explain that, what that means, that he rose physically, but he has a spiritual body now.
1: He is a spiritual body. He rose from the dead, and you could still put your fingers in his hands. Yeah. You could feel the wounds. So he rose a real body. But somehow there is a new aspect to it. There's a new spiritual aspect to it that I don't think we understand. And I think Paul is grasping for words, even in first Corinthians 15, to try and explain it to us, is because it's a new reality. It's never happened before. Nobody has ever gone into the grave and come out again. This is it's not like Lazarus coming out of the grave. This is a different coming out of the grave. This is where he's actually has defeated death and come out. Lazarus dies again.
0: Right.
1: Jesus came out, he destroyed death, and he's not going to die again. He resurrected for good. And you asked about, was it a real physical resurrection? I had a priest one time when I was first a Catholic, and we were having a discussion. Al Cresta was there too, by the way. And we were talking about the resurrection, and he had convinced himself that Jesus, when he rose from the dead, it was just a spiritual experience.
0: Oh.
1: And I said, wait a minute. The whole crux of our faith rests upon the fact that it was a bodily resurrection, and then it was a bodily ascension into heaven. And are you telling me that if there was a video camera inside the tomb, it wouldn't have seen anything? He says, correct.
0: Oh,
1: I said,
0: my goodness.
1: I said, you're a heretic, Father. I said, I'm a brand new Catholic, but I know enough to know that what you just said was heretical. This is a whole force of the Christian faith, is that he rose bodily, and that's what you're denying. And
0: yeah.
1: So it is a body that rose from the dead, but they had a hard time grasping it. I came up with different reasons why they might not have understood it. First of all, he may have had a different appearance. Mary Magdalene, who was with him a lot, didn't recognize him. She thought he was the gardener. I think that they didn't expect the dead body to come back alive.
0: No.
1: They just kept like scratching their head, like, are you sure? And he even said one time, we'll get into all these things, but he ate fish in front of them to show them. In my movie on Jesus, the one that our documentary, Jesus, the Word Became Flesh, I give an example of how shocking and kind of what they really had to deal with, because we're walking, I'm in a coffin. I actually went into a funeral home, and they let us do this with the film, and I was laying in the coffin, but you don't know it's me. The camera's coming up, and I'm talking but you don't know I'm laying in the coffin. And I'm saying, what? Now, of course they were surprised. How would you react if you had seen your friend beaten and whipped and died, and they'd stabbed him with a sword and you knew he was dead, and they buried him for 3 days, and all of a sudden, and then the camera's getting right up close to the coffin, and I pop out of the coffin.
0: Typical Steve Ray move.
1: It's a shocking scene. Yeah. And I said, well, wouldn't you be surprised if the guy you saw was dead all of a sudden popped out and jumped out of the coffin?
0: Yeah.
1: And it's a real shocking scene. But I wanted to get across the point that it was hard for them to believe. Remember, he had told them he was going to be crucified and he was going to rise on the third day. They knew, they'd heard it, but they just hadn't processed what that meant.
0: Sure.
1: And then when he finally did it, he had to keep proving. That's why it says in Acts 1 that after suffering by many proofs, he had to keep coming back and show him. They didn't actually see him rise from the dead. That was not seen.
0: Right.
1: But they did see him afterwards, and they saw the evidence of that.
0: They did. Yeah. And I wonder what that priest would, that there's an empty tomb. There's a point. There's a reason that the stone is rolled away. It's not so Jesus can get out. It's so that we can look in and see he's not there.
1: That's exactly right.
0: Like,
1: yep, that's exactly right.
0: Well, let me ask you this. Just before I have to take a break, but I want to circle back to something because I want to, you said about 12 times he appeared. Why don't we have some scientific precision on this? What is unclear about how many times did he appear, Steve? Why do you say about?
1: Well, we're going to go through what I wanted to do today with you is first where he appeared and go through those places that we know where he appeared and then to whom he appeared. There's some overlap there, but it's all very interesting to discuss those things. But we don't have a list because, like you said earlier, we have four different apostles writing, and we have Paul, and we have Acts. So what it is like, before you go to the break, is like the four Gospels, the way I see them, is there's a car accident on Main Street in Maple in downtown, and you have four witnesses that are explaining what they saw. One was on the 17th floor of the Hilton Hotel. One was on the street corner. One was in the car. And one was in another car coming up the road. All of them are telling a different story, but it's the exact same story, but from a different perspective. And each one of them have audiences that they're writing to, and they're trying to emphasize certain things to their audiences. So that's what and the Bible never intended to be a category, a catechism, a book of lists. It never purports to be that.
0: No, they're telling you what they saw or what someone else told them that they saw in the case of St. Luke, for example. And that actually makes it it's not like they all watched a movie and reported on a movie. People are in different places reporting from different angles. Right. They showed up at different times. Yep. Yeah, okay, yep.
1: I got you. And they're writing to different audiences and trying to emphasize different things.
0: All right, Steve Ray is our guest. What happened in those days after the resurrection? Can we get that story straight in our head? We'll keep working on that right after this on Catholic Answers Live.
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0: Welcome back. Catholic Answers Live. I don't tire of saying it today, Easter Monday. What a glorious time of the year. The Lord is risen. And this is the time where we say, Alleluia, the Lord is risen. And we're happy to say it here with you. But we also have Steve Ray here with us. CatholicConvert.com is where you can go to find everything Steve Ray. That's like the Steve Ray Clearinghouse, including going on pilgrimages with Steve. And one of the things that I hear so often is, I'm so glad I went to the Holy Land with Steve Ray. I know he goes lots of places, but people are so happy they went to the Holy Land with Steve Ray because of this, the theological knowledge, the historical knowledge, and the knowledge of the place. This is what we rely on when we come to Steve and ask him, hey, Steve, walk us through what happened after the resurrection. And that's what you can rely on. If you go to CatholicConvert.com, you can find out about all the pilgrimages coming up. When's the next time you're going back, Steve? Do you know?
1: We're going to Ireland and Lourdes and Fatima in August and September. I think there's only about four seats left on those. But St. Paul Cruz is through 10 biblical sites in all through the Mediterranean. That's in October.
0: Oh, great.
1: Then we're going back to the, we were supposed to be going to the

0: appear during those 40 days after the resurrection, before and leading up to the ascension?
1: Okay, so we're not told everywhere. I'm sure that he visited other places as well. In fact, there's one that's kind of mysterious where he met with 500 people, but we'll get to that. But he presented himself for 40 days. So this is a period of time where he's not like normal. He's just kind of, like we said, popping in and popping out. He's not with them all the time like he was before. And they're a little discombobulated, I think. But the first time that we have that he appears is at the empty tomb in John chapter 20 and Matthew 28. In John, it says Mary stood weeping outside the tomb. Now, this is Mary Magdalene. And she turned around and saw Jesus, but she did not know it was Jesus. That's an interesting clue there. You would think that she would know who it was because she'd been with him for so long. Also in Matthew 28, he appeared at the tomb to Mary Magdalene and to the other Mary. We don't know which other Mary that was. There's a list of Marys that were at the foot of the cross too. So the first time, place that he is seen is actually after the resurrection. And the angels even say, why have you come here looking for the living among the dead? He's not here anymore. And he's gone. Look in there. It's empty. And obviously then they look in there and they see and they run and tell Peter and John. But the first place that he appears is at the empty tomb, already risen, already outside. And then the second place that it says is that the very day, that very day, two of them were going to Emmaus. Now, there's about five places in Israel today that claim to be Emmaus. Oh. This is one of the sites that, you know, we know where he was crucified and buried. We know where these things happened. But Emmaus is one of those ones that there are several candidates for it. I think I know which one it is, but the real one. But anyway, they're walking away from Jerusalem. It says, and two of them are going to Emmaus, about 7 miles away from Jerusalem. And Jesus drew near and went with them. He walks up and starts talking to them. And then there's a whole conversation that he has in Luke 24. It's a fascinating conversation where they don't understand what happened and they don't know who he is. They don't recognize him until the breaking of the bread. So that is the second place, is on the road to Emmaus, out of Jerusalem, but then they end up coming back to tell the rest of the disciples what they saw. Another place is, and this is one of my favorite sites, is the Mount of Transfiguration in Galilee, because Jesus had told them to go back up there, go back to Galilee area. And in Matthew 28, the 11 disciples went to Galilee to the mountain which Jesus had directed them. This is a significant thing, because what does he do when he's on the mountain with them? He says, go and make disciples of all nations, baptizing them in the Father, Son, and the Holy Spirit. That great commission was given to them after the resurrection when they went back to Galilee and they went up the mountain. And I'm sure they're saying, we have to go up that mountain again. We already went up that mountain at least once. We have to go up there again. What for? Because Jesus wants to use the backdrop. When you're on the top of the Mount of Transfiguration, you look out over the Jezreel Valley, you can see the Jordan Valley. On a clear day, you can even see Nazareth and the Mediterranean. I think what he did is took them up to there because he's a master teacher and he wants to be dramatic. And he says, go out into all the world, preach the gospel, baptize. Matthew, you go that way. And John, you go that way. And Thomas, you go that. And he's up there on the top of the mountain giving them the command to go out and make disciples of all nations. So that is the third place that we know that he met them, was at the mountain, which is Mount Tabor, Mount of Transfiguration. Then on the shore of Galilee, this is probably another one of my favorite. I mean, I've been to these places so many times, Si, and I miss going there. We were supposed to go February and April, but when I talk about these places, it's in my mind. I just float back there and I can see all these things in my mind's eye. But he meets them at the shore of Galilee. And this is an interesting one because it says he revealed himself in this way. And he's on the shore, 100 yards they're out. That's the length of a football field. Now all the guys know how far Jesus was. Guys know how long a football field is. And they're out in the boat and it's misty and they don't know who this is calling to them from the shore saying, cast your net on the other side. And I think what happened there was they're back up in

0: Capernaum. They're back up there where they lived. And Peter says that he left his fishing boats and everything, but obviously he still had his business going. He was a good businessman, because when he came back, his boat was still there. And he says, what do you guys want to do? And he said, this is my way of reading between the lines. I don't know. What do you want to do? Normally we're here with Jesus and he tells us what we're going to do. And we follow him, but he's not here. So what do you want to do? And Peter says, I'm going fishing. And he goes back into his boat and he goes back to his old way of life. And he's going to go back out and do catch the fish. And those guys all say, we'll go with you. We don't even know where Jesus is. So they go out in their boats. Jesus comes in the morning. They haven't caught anything. So he says, throw your net on the other side. I can imagine Peter saying, who are you to tell me what to do? I'm the master fisherman. But he did what he was told to do, and they caught a lot of fish. And the lesson there is that even though they were master fishermen fishing all night, they didn't catch anything because Jesus wasn't there. You can only, evangelists and apologists, all these guys like us, all we can do is throw the net. But yes, Jesus is the one that makes the catch. And so it's morning and Jesus is there again. And he then emphasizes the fact they're going to be fishers of men now. And that's what he talks to them about. And they come back into the shore. And this is so fascinating because they didn't recognize who he was. And all of a sudden Peter did. And then he jumps into the water and comes up to the shore. Jesus is there. He feeds them. He eats. They see him eat, that he's really risen from the dead. And then one of the questions that he asks, they count 157 fish. In the presence of the risen Christ, somebody's counting all those stinking fish. They were more concerned about the dollars they were going to make from that catch than they were about
1: Jesus.
0: I never
1: thought of that. Yeah.
0: And what their mission was going to be now that he's resurrected. They think they're still, well, this is about $500. One night, Si, I went out fishing with two Jewish fishermen on the Sea of Galilee. I was out there with Peter and Andrew fishing. And when they got done, I said, how much fish did we catch? He said, this is about $500 worth. And we sorted them all out into crates in the morning. Well, this is what they were concerned about. Somebody counted all those fish while Jesus was standing there. Okay, here's a good one. Here's a good one. They're just sorting them all. And then Jesus, when he asked Peter, do you love me? One of the times he says, do you love me more than these? And what was he referring to? He could have been referring, do you love me more than these other disciples? But I think Jesus was saying, do you love me more than these fish?
1: The money.
0: Are you going to follow me, or are you going to go back to being a fisherman and making money? Or are you going to stick with me in the mission? And Peter says, you know, I love you. But he couldn't use the word agape. He used the word filio, which means I'm your friend, because he'd already promised Jesus that he was going to die for him and all this. And in the end, he failed. So he's not going to oversell himself again.
1: Well, now we do have a way to tell which appearance this was of Jesus, of the first, second, or third. There is a way in the gospel to tell that this was the third time, because John actually says this was the third time.
0: Yeah, and so there's giving a little hint here and there that the third time. Now, obviously, now we got to remember, see, when we're reading these passages, he's on the road to Emmaus with them, and he's at the tomb, and then he tells them to go to the Transfiguration. Well, that's a five-day walk.
1: Oh, I mean, yeah, right.
0: That's 100 miles. And so during that 40 days, they have to go 100 miles back up to the mountain
1: to
0: and
1: see him
0: Galilee,
1: the next time. Yeah.
0: And then they go back to the Mount of Olives for the ascension. That's another 100 miles back.
1: Well, I want to go systematically through all these times, and we will continue with that. What did Jesus do in those days after the resurrection? More with Steve Ray after this on Catholic Answers Live.
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0: Welcome back. Happy Easter. The Lord is risen. Catholic Answers Live on this Easter Monday. We've got our good friend Steve Ray here with us, who knows the Holy Land probably better than he knows his own neighborhood. I'm guessing he knows it better than his own neighborhood. And the basic question is, what did Jesus do in those days after the resurrection? We're trying to get that straight. It's the first day now in our commemoration of the resurrection of the Lord. What actually happened? So he's given us three so far. He said there's about 12 appearances, and he's given us three. First, to the women at the tomb. Second, on the road to Emmaus. Third, at the Sea of Galilee, where he cooks them fish, and that's the famous one for feed my lambs and my sheep with Peter. And so where's the fourth? And by the way, a tremendous amount of walking to get these various appearances, because this is not, this really struck me that you said, like, when Jesus says, go and I'll meet you on the mountain in Galilee, 100 miles. That's like, okay. Like, for him, 100 miles is easy now. He's got the instantaneous. They got to walk 5 days to go meet him.
1: And even, Si, between being at the mountain and then being on the shore of Galilee, that's a day's walk.
0: Oh, yeah.
1: It's a day to go from Mount of Transfiguration down to Capernaum in the Sea of Galilee.
0: Right.
1: So there was a lot of walking. Absolutely right.
0: So what's the next place we should go see him? Okay, we're at the Sea of Galilee.
1: Galilee.
0: Mm-hmm. Go ahead.
1: Now we're going to go back to Jerusalem.
0: Okay, so that's another 5 days of walking?
1: Yes.
0: Is that okay? All right, another 5 days of walking now.
1: And so they're tired. They got blisters on their feet, and they arrive back in Jerusalem. Now, we don't know when this was, but somewhere in there, on the first day of the week. Now, this might have been before they left, but he met them in the upper room twice, 8 days apart. So the first one may have been before they went to Galilee, but on the first day of the week, the doors being locked where the disciples were, Jesus, poof, came in and stood among them. He just came in. There was no grand entrance. There was just, he was there, which is a very mysterious thing. And you would say, well, then he wasn't a physical body. But it says that they gave them bread and a fish, and he ate them. And he says they don't have, a spirit doesn't have a body and can't eat fish like this. We'll talk about that in a little bit. But the first time that he meets them in the upper room, I think it is, the purpose of it is a proof of the resurrection, because he's there to prove that he really rose from the dead. The second time he meets them in John chapter 20:26, it says 8 days later, his disciples were inside again, and Thomas was with them this time. The first time Thomas wasn't there. This time,
0: right,
1: Thomas was there.
0: Okay.
1: And although the doors were locked, Jesus came and stood among them. There you see it again. He just kind of pops in and says, peace be with you. The interesting thing is that Thomas, he's not going to believe. And I kind of think of him as being like Eeyore in you know, the story of the bear. What's his name?
0: Oh, Winnie the Pooh?
1: Janet, what's the bear's name?
0: Winnie the Pooh.
1: Winnie the Pooh, that's it, yeah.
0: You don't need Janet. I can do this.
1: Okay. And we read them to our kids. But every time Thomas comes along, he sounds like Eeyore. Where we're going to go now, we might as well go and die with you. I'm not going to believe unless I put my fingers on, you know. He's always sounding like Eeyore. Just go through every time Thomas is mentioned and tell me he doesn't sound like Eeyore. Always skeptical. Our sky's falling down. But he says that he won't believe. Now Jesus comes and he said, Thomas, come here. Put your hand right in my hand, your finger in my side and your hand. If Thomas actually went and put his hand in Jesus' side, what did he touch? The Sacred Heart.
0: Oh, right. Yeah.
1: Because that slice went right up into the heart. And if Jesus said, come and put your hand in my side, he's reaching right up and touching the Sacred Heart of Jesus. I mean, this is, I don't know how far he stuck it in, or even if Jesus just challenged him to and he didn't. But that, to me, that's an interesting thing. Now, John, this is why Thomas's statement at the end of this is so important, because John begins his gospel. We talked about each one having his own audience and telling the story from a different perspective. John starts with, in the beginning was the Word, and the Word was with God, and the Word was God. And now he's got 21 chapters to prove that this guy with curly hair, with flies buzzing around his head, was actually God in human form. And he goes through the whole thing, showing the miracles and all that Jesus did, although he never uses the word miracle. He only uses the word signs. At the end, he doesn't say, okay, I proved to you that this guy that just now risen from the dead and is standing before you is God. If John had said it, that's okay. But what if he lets the doubter say it? What if he lets the skeptic give the final statement? Thomas is the one who doubted. He wasn't going to believe. And Thomas then says, my Lord and my God. And I think John did this, and he said, there, see, I proved it. And even the doubter made the final conclusion for me.
0: Right. So I've never made that connection between John. Yep. This is a big arc that John has drawn. I asserted to you at the beginning that this is God. I went through all this gospel with you. And now here is the doubter saying, yep, this is God.
1: Yep, and actually declares that he's God, my Lord and my God. So this all happened in the upper room. And then also what happened there in the upper room was it says Jesus breathed on them and said, those who sins you forgive will be forgiven. In many ways, there are several places where we believe is the birthday of the church. One is when the wound of Jesus' side, the blood and water comes out, that's fashioned into the church. From his side, just like Eve came from the side of Adam. So the church comes from the side of Jesus, the blood and water, baptism and Eucharist. He fashions a bride from his body. But he also, at that point, he breathes on them. And why does he say breathe on them? Because he's starting a new man, in a sense, the new body of Christ. And in the beginning in the Garden of Eden with the first Adam, he breathed into him and he became a living being. Now he's got this new group. He's starting something new and he breathes into them. And you're supposed to think of the Garden of Eden. And he gives them, now here we get the sacrament of reconciliation, the sacrament of confession. Those who sins you forgive will be forgiven, and those who sins you retain will be retained. And so he does this. He establishes that. He is in the upper room. He established the priesthood and the Eucharist before he is crucified. Now he comes back and he establishes in the upper room the sacrament of confession. So that's all happening there in that 40 days of him being risen from the dead. And then we get to the Mount of Olives. And this is 40 days later. And it just real quick side, it's fun to notice this. He's 40 days after the resurrection. The Passover lamb dies. Okay, we've got to think of Old Testament. A Passover lamb dies, then you got 40 days. Then he goes up into heaven and he tells them to go pray in the upper room. So they go pray for 9 days. Now we're at 49 days. And then on the next day, which is 50th day, the word Pentecost is that. That's the day of Pentecost. Pentecost means 50th day. And so he now goes and tells them to pray. And the 9 days they pray, and then the Holy Spirit comes. So that's where we get the Catholic novena, nine days of praying. It comes from that upper room. They were there praying, and that's one of the reasons why Catholics see everything we believe side comes from Scripture. It's all based in Scripture.
0: How beautiful. Anyway, I ask you about the Mount of Olives? Is this the same place that he suffered? The agony?
1: At the top though.
0: Okay.
1: Yep. The Mount of Olives is between Bethany and Jerusalem. So you have to go through the Kidron Valley, up the Mount of Olives, and then over and around, and you come to Bethany, about 2 miles walk.
0: Okay.
1: So when he went to Gethsemane, it's up on the side. But when he's up, going to be raised from the dead, he's up at the top of the Mount of Olives.
0: Okay.
1: And it's not a mountain. I mean, we can walk up there pretty easy in 20 minutes, half hour. I've done it many times. So he goes up there and he's now at the top of the Mount of Olives and he can look out over Jerusalem. From there, you get the beautiful view. I can tell the whole story of salvation history from that point because you can see everything. You can see the whole story of from Genesis to Revelation. You can see it all right there. So then he now tells them that he's saying goodbye to them, actually. And, they still don't get it. These dunderheads.
0: They're like, when are you going to?
1: They still don't get it. They said, when are you going to establish Israel?
0: Yeah.
1: I mean, where's your white horse and your sword?
0: Yeah.
1: And he's,
0: But they needed the assistance of the Holy Spirit. They needed nine more days.
1: They did.
0: I do think the reason that Scripture makes so clear that they don't understand here, I mean, well, these are the facts. This has happened, but this is to glorify the Holy Spirit more than to insult the apostles. Yeah. Look, you think you can do this without the Holy Spirit? You cannot. You do not have any understanding.
1: Right.
0: You do not have any ability absent the Holy Spirit. But why did he?
1: That's why it says that Jesus said that the Spirit's going to come in. Teach you all the things, bring to your remembrance everything I taught you, because you guys just aren't catching it.
0: Yeah, right.
1: But when the Holy Spirit comes, it's going to click with you all.
0: Right. And that's for all of us to know too. Like, try it. Try living the Christian life without the Holy Spirit. Good luck to you. I mean, good luck.
1: Yep. Yeah, exactly.
0: But I want to ask you this,
1: says
0: Steve.
1: That he was,
0: why the ascension? He like you said, he's been popping in and out. He's been coming and going. Why does he do this? Really, it's a symbolic thing that he does. I mean, he doesn't have to go up in the sky to get to heaven. So what's the symbol? What's the meaning of this action of ascension?
1: Well, first of all, he goes into a cloud, and the cloud always represents the glory of God.
0: Yeah.
1: So he's going back up into the glory of God. And if you want to know where he went when he got on the other side of the cloud, you go to Daniel chapter 7, 13, 14, 15. It says, "And behold, I saw one like the Son of Man coming in the cloud, and he was presented to the Ancient of Days and given a kingdom which would have no end." That's what happened on the other side of the cloud.
0: Oh, so we're fulfilling a prophecy here. This is the fulfillment of Daniel's prophecy. Okay.
1: That's right. And he's going up to be seated at the right hand of God the Father. And that's why Stephen got stoned, because he said, "Look, I see the Son of Man seated at the right hand of glory." Goes right back to Daniel chapter 7 again.
0: Yeah.
1: That's where he went. But also he takes his flesh. He goes up in his body. That's what's so important. If Adam, I wish we had another hour. If Adam and Eve had not sinned, they would have been immortal. They would have lived in the garden. But because of their sin, on Easter Vigil, we heard of say, that happy fault of Adam, by which we have gained such a great redeemer. In other words, it's a good thing that Adam sinned, in a sense, because plan B is much better than plan A. Plan A would have been we'd be living on the earth immortal, but plan B is that God sent his Son in the flesh down to us so that he could take us in the flesh back up. He's going up to heaven in his body, and the catechism says he has his physical body seated at the right hand of God. So he takes our flesh back up into heaven so that when we die and are raised, he can take our, he went up already, he takes our flesh up. And no longer do we just live in the garden. Now we go into heaven with him and we partake of the divine nature. We share in the life of the Trinity.
0: Yeah.
1: So this is why the whole ascension is so important. But it was also a sad moment, I think, for Mary, because she, that man going up there is her son. He has her DNA, her genetic code. And she saw him die and raised from the dead, but now she's saying goodbye to him. She had tears in her eyes. She's joyous that he's leaving to go be with his father again, but she has tears in her eyes because she's saying goodbye to her son. She's watching that boy that she held in her arms, fed at her breast, walked with him and took care of him for 33 years. She's watching him now say goodbye and go up to be with his father. Tomorrow she's going to walk around. He's not going to be in Jerusalem or Nazareth anymore.
0: All right, haven't gotten to all the appearances, but I got to take like a 60-second break, and then we'll get to some more appearances. Because Paul is still not an apostle, so we know we haven't exhausted all the appearances because Paul is still not an apostle at this point. Right back with more Steve Ray. What happened after the resurrection of Christ on Catholic Answers Live?
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0: Welcome back, Catholic Answers Live on this Easter Monday. I don't want to get right back to it. I don't want to waste any time. We're talking about all the appearances of Jesus, and we'll get to who he appeared to, but or to whom he appeared. But I want to get to Paul, and then we'll get to the 500. So we've worked our way through many of the appearances, but Paul calls himself one untimely born because it's actually an appearance after the ascension.
1: Yep. So it's a after the resurrection appearance, but it happened a decade or more. We don't know exactly how long. The idea that Paul was Jesus was 12 years old. Paul was probably born. But So he's on the road to Damascus. Saul of Tarsus, breathing threats of murder. It says in Acts, breathing threats of murder, on his way to arrest and kill Christians. And suddenly the light shows from heaven. He hears a voice, "Saul, Saul, why are you persecuting me? I am Jesus whom you are persecuting." So that's another appearance of Jesus. And I've been at that place, by the way, on the road to Damascus, looking down over the city of Damascus at the very place. There's a little chapel there. It's called the Chapel of St. Paul's Vision. And the Christians built a little chapel there in Damascus to notice that. But now, to whom did he appear? This is the second part. I'm just going to run through the list. He appeared to the women. The tradition is that he appeared to Mary first, his mother, and it's not mentioned, but many of the saints believe that Mary was the first one that he appeared to, even before Mary Magdalene. Just a pious tradition that happened, and I certainly think it makes sense. He appeared to the holy women, to the disciples, rode to Damascus, to Emmaus, on the Mount of Galilee, the Upper Room, the Mount of Ascension, all these places. But one that I want to talk about now is, it says, Paul writes this, after he was raised, he appeared to Cephas, that's Peter, and then to the 12. But it doesn't say Mary Magdalene. Why doesn't it? The women were the first ones. Paul said it was Cephas that he first appeared to. Oh. So is this a contradiction? Is Paul confused? Is this a contradiction? No. The reason that the women are listed is, and some women may get upset about this, is this was a patriarchal society and women were not considered to be reliable witnesses. And what Paul is doing here in 1 Corinthians 15, it's like he's in a courtroom and he's giving the evidence of proof that Jesus rose from the dead. Women were not allowed as witnesses in the court. Only men were. So who's the first man to see Jesus raised from the dead? Peter was. Mary Magdalene and the others ran and said to Peter, "John, look, we saw Jesus." And Peter and John run back to the tomb. It's one of my favorite paintings, by the way, of those guys running. And they go to the tomb, and it says they stepped in and they saw the shroud, which we know is a shroud of Turin, and the face cloth, which is in Montepello, the face cloth with the image of Jesus's face on it. They walked in and they saw it. And it said, and even though they didn't understand, as soon as they saw that, it said they believed. Why did they believe? Because there's the face of Jesus right on that cloth. And there's the face, his body with all the wounds and the blood on it, the shroud, the love letter written in his own blood. They see those and they believe. So that's why the women aren't mentioned by Peter in 1 Corinthians chapter 15. After he raised, he appeared to Peter and then to the 12. So he's only mentioning the men. Then he appeared to more than 500 brothers at one time, most of them who are still alive today, though some have fallen asleep, meaning that they died. Then he appeared to James, then to all the apostles. Last of all, as one untimely born, he appeared also to me. So he's given a kind of an interesting list there, that he appeared to James. Now, this James probably is not the James of the apostles, Peter, Andrew, James, and John, because he already says that he appeared to the 12, to Cephas and the 12. But Jesus had, it says that the second bishop after Peter became his brother James. Now, these are either stepbrothers or their cousins, but one was called James. After Peter left Jerusalem, James became the bishop of Jerusalem. They did not believe in Christ. They mocked him through the first part of his life. Afterward, they're in the upper room. They were convinced by the resurrection and the Pentecost that Jesus, who was their cousin, was really the Messiah, yeah, and really was. And they believed. From that point on, those who are called his brothers, some think that they're stepbrothers through Joseph, another marriage that he had, or that they were cousins either way. I'm not arguing that. But that James is probably that one who also wrote the book of James. And so that he's now to the 500 at one time, 500 brothers. Now, if he's, there were 500 of them, like when he fed the 5,000 men the loaves and fish, it says not counting women and children. So if he fed 5,000 men, there would have been 20,000 that ate the fish and the bread. Because if you count women and children, it's a much bigger group than just the men. If he appears to 500 men at this time, we can assume there's also women and children with those 500 men that are witnesses to the resurrected Christ. They see him. Paul says he appeared to more than 500 brothers at one time. Now, if that's the case, Si, this is what I think is really interesting. If there were children in that group, which is very likely because they're families together, they would have still been living witnesses to the resurrection even into the second century.
4: Right.
1: Some of those children who saw the resurrected Christ, little guys like my grandchildren, if they saw it today, they're going to live to witness to that long after I'm dead.
4: Yeah.
1: And if there were children there with that 500, those children could have some of them even lasted into being witnesses of the resurrected Christ into the second century.
0: Do you think that Paul is mentioning the 500 in part to say, look, you can go talk to these people yourself? Like at Paul's
1: yes.
0: point, this is like he's saying 500 brothers, meaning men who are witnesses, even in a Roman court, they could be. You could find these 500 guys and go, "Did you see him?" And they could tell you, "Yes."
1: Right. And this was written about 54 A.D. 1 Corinthians. So this is roughly 20 years after the resurrection. So he's saying that even at this, there are 500 of them. Many of them are still alive today.
0: Yeah.
1: Even though some have fallen asleep. So he is presenting in this passage like a courtroom, and it is a witnesses that are being called. These witnesses are being called into the courtroom, and the historical and bodily resurrection of Jesus of the dead is the evidence is there, and he's saying, therefore, it's not a matter just of faith. I've given you the evidence. You have to believe based on the physical evidence that Jesus Christ is the Christ. He was killed, died, he rose from the dead. All these people saw him, and you're an idiot if you don't believe.
0: Yeah, yeah. There's 500 witnesses to this. Yeah.
1: Yeah, you're absolutely foolish, even stupid, if you deny the evidence and walk away from the resurrection and deny that Jesus is God. You are a fool, because all of the evidence is here. All that we've talked today about, Si, the appearances that he made to people, they were recorded. People discussed it during the first century. It was not unknown. It was widely recognized. And these 12 men who saw this were willing to die horrendous deaths because they knew it was true. The only one that didn't die like that was John. But the other 11 died horrendous, terrible deaths. Martyrdoms and torture. And if they had not really seen Jesus and didn't know that happened, they would never have been willing to die for something that was a lie. They knew it was. And Paul is giving us the evidence. So we must believe that he rose from the dead. Amen. We don't have an option.
0: Right. So, but where do you have any idea in your mind where the appearance to the 500 happened that you say is more like 1500 or 2000 if you consider women and children? Because he says 500 brothers were there.
1: I think it probably was in the Galilee area. And as I read the commentaries and things, it's speculated that it was in the same people that came and ate the loaves and fish would have still been up there. Those people would have. It's a tight up in even that area on the northwest corner of the Sea of Galilee. It was a tight little group of Jews there, 25,000 maybe only, 25, 30,000 max. So if he went up there, a lot of those people, they're all within a miles of each other. And Peter, after he sees Jesus on the Sea of Galilee with a fish, and he would just say, hey, everybody, go tell everybody Jesus is here, you know, and they maybe 500 of them quickly came. But the idea is that was the people that had been fed the loaves and fish, the people had already seen him healing and doing all that. If you were there, Si, and he had healed your grandmother, if you'd brought her from the old folks home and he healed her right in front of you and she stood up, got out of the wheelchair and walked, and all of a sudden the message went out that this same Jesus died, and you've heard he died, like that message, but he's here and alive, all those people would have come and gathered to see this.
0: Ah, Steve
1: and
0: Ray,
1: they're all witnesses of it.
0: I am so grateful on this Easter Monday that you took the time to walk us through the appearances of Jesus after the resurrection. It makes you put it in time and space for me in a way that it's not when I just read them one at a time or have them read to me one at a time. Thanks for doing that for us, Steve.
1: You're welcome. Si, thank you for giving me the opportunity. My wife said if I don't get a chance to do this every once in a while, I'll explode.
0: Yeah, I think you will. Yeah.
1: So thank you for the opportunity.
0: The very stones will cry out if we don't let Steve Ray on to do this every now and then. Hey, coming up, Gary Machuda's next, and we're going to talk about the messianic prophecies in the Old Testament on Catholic Answers Live.
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10: This is Dale Alquist with a Chesterton Minute. 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And that's why we must defend the faith. By defending God's truth, we are defending all truth. 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
12: 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President Trump rejects Iran's return to peace proposal, calling it totally unacceptable. This is both sides exchange fire, the U.S. hitting two Iranian oil tankers and the United Arab Emirates reporting Iranian drone strikes. This morning, the 17 Americans who were on the cruise ship hit with the Hanta virus landed in Omaha, Nebraska. Officials say one person has mild symptoms, while another has tested mildly positive for the Andes strain of the virus. The Americans were taken to the University of Nebraska Medical Center for further evaluation. Pope Leo XIV prays for all mothers during his Sunday Regina Caeli address, remembering especially those in difficult circumstances. On Mother's Day, he entrusted them to the intercession of Mary. I'm Veronica Dudo with EWTN News Nightly.

0: Welcome back to Catholic Answers Live, and happy Easter to you. The Lord is risen, and we're celebrating that today with two very, very fine guests. This hour, Gary Matuta is with us, and as Christians, we get comfortable claiming that Jesus fulfills the Old Testament prophecies about the Messiah, but what does that actually mean? What prophecies are we talking about? And in what way does Jesus fulfill those prophecies? Well, Gary's got a fantastic new book, Messiah, Old Testament Prophecies Fulfilled in Christ. Beautifully written, easy to follow exploration of the Old Testament prophecies. And, well, you guess by the title, how they are fulfilled in Christ. It's out this month. You can get it from Emmaus Road Publishing. And do get it. You'll be very happy that you did. This is wonderful Easter season reading. If you're like, oh, I had all my Lent reading lined up. I don't know what I'm going to read for the Easter season. Well, how about a beautiful book-length meditation on Jesus the Messiah? It'd be a great way to devote yourself to some spiritual reading and some insightful reading this Easter season. A lot of people know Gary because we give away his book all the time. People call up and go, "Why did Catholics take Bibles out of the book? Books out of the Bible, why did Protestants take books out of the Bible? Why do Catholics add books to the Bible?" And we get all those type of questions, and we just give away the book. Why Catholic Bibles are bigger? It's the easiest way to answer that question. Gary Matuta, welcome. Thanks for coming on Catholic Answers Live.
1: Hey, it's great to be with you.
0: And congratulations on the book, Messiah. It's a beautiful book. It's beautiful physically. Emmaus Road did a very nice job on the book. But it's also beautiful in the way you wrote it. I loved it.
1: Yeah, I nerded out, as usual, you know, when it comes to all things apologetic. And it was a blast to do.
0: You know, you say that, but you write really well, Gary. From the very beginning, I started reading and then you put me in the court of Agrippa with, now I'm going to forget who it is, St. Paul talking to Agrippa and being like, well, you believe in the prophets. You know what I'm talking about. And then you take that as your jumping off point. And I love that kind of stuff because you take that as your jumping off point to say, well, what is Paul talking about? Why? And maybe I'm getting not exactly right what you said, but like, here's Paul. He's talking to the ruler. And he's saying, well, you know the prophets. You know what I'm talking about. Jesus, and when he's explaining who Jesus is, which gives us a sense that there is this messianic expectation that anybody who read the Hebrew Scriptures should have been aware of. Is that true? If you're a studier of the Torah, of the prophets, of the writings, should you have known that a Christ was coming?
1: Yeah. If you're Jewish, definitely. I mean, that's what Paul assumes, right?
0: It's
1: Agrippa, you know the prophecies, you know about the Messiah, and this all took place under your nose. But you know what's curious, though, Si? It isn't like these messianic prophecies are indicated in Scripture, right?
0: Yeah, right.
1: There's only a couple of times the Messiah is actually mentioned as the Messiah. A lot of it has to be inferred, right? Where it's speaking about something seemingly in the historic present, and yet it goes way beyond it.
0: Yeah.
1: So there is a little bit of detective work that has to be done as far as what exactly is messianic and what isn't. And but there was this common expectation about the Messiah, and some things were right and some things were a little bit off.
0: Okay, so are we talking about like, okay, so I got the Hebrew Scriptures. I've got this hundreds and hundreds of pages in front of me. If I open that up and go through it page by page, are we talking about 10 messianic prophecies? Are we talking about 100? How much messianic prophecy is in there?
1: Yeah, potentially it could be a couple hundred, right?
0: Really?
1: If you could look through rabbinic literature, it's surprising how many passages they consider to be messianic. So there has to be a whittling down process, right? So no one has the exact same number of messianic prophecies. There's certainly some that are upfront and very important, but there's also a lot of typology and a lot of very subtle prophecies in Scripture.
0: Okay.
1: So,
0: but there's some
1: that's part of the problem.
0: I always think about Isaiah with, you know, by his stripes we are saved, and his description of the suffering servant. And some of that stuff, I honestly think if you read it out loud to people, if you just pick somebody off the street and read some of Isaiah, which is, I don't know, you'll know more than I will, but maybe 700 years before Jesus, and you just read this, say, who's that about? They'd go, oh, that's about Jesus. They'd probably guess it's in the New Testament.
1: Yeah. Yeah, there's a evangelical ministry, I think it's One for Israel, that they actually do that. They go on the streets of Israel with their Tanakh, and they read Isaiah, and they say, who's that about? And it's like, well, that's, you're reading from the New Testament. They're like, no, this is Isaiah.
0: Yeah.
1: You know?
0: Yeah.
1: Yeah, you're right. The subscription is, it's almost as if it's a New Testament book. It's so detailed.
0: Is there anybody else like him that's prophesied? I mean, like, I know this is an odd question to dump on you, but like, it's just hundreds and hundreds of years, in a certain sense, going all the way back to Moses. Maybe, well, you can go all the way back to the beginning. It seems to me there's nobody else in human history like him that you could point to and go, oh yeah, that he was expected for centuries before he came.
1: No, you know, Fulton Sheen's famous for saying that he's the only one who's been pre-announced. His birth has been pre-announced.
0: Yeah.
1: And it is amazing at how detailed these prophecies are about the coming Messiah, and how rich like Christ's life is. It's there is a rabbinic way of interpreting scripture called Midrash, where they take the biblical text and they apply it to everyday life. Well, the New Testament is almost like reverse Midrash, where they take everyday life and they apply it to the Old Testament.
0: Oh yeah.
1: And it's so rich. It's like, it's almost like, which comes first, right? Are they reading this into the Old Testament text, or is this the Old Testament text that is being fulfilled, you know, in their experience? Of course, it's the latter.
0: Well, let me get something out of the way early then. And I do find this to be a difficult question, and I wonder how you would address it. All right. The Messiah as the Magi knew, is supposed to be born in Bethlehem. So you got this prophecy of birth in Bethlehem. When you read Matthew and Luke's descriptions of Jesus' birth, it seems almost manufactured. Like, are they just adding this later to force, so to speak, the foot of Jesus into the messianic shoe, like the stepsisters tried to do? Like, are they? Do you see what I'm saying? Is it possible that these things are manipulated to make it look like Jesus fulfilled the prophecies?
1: Yeah, that's a good question. Of course, that is where the Magi, Herod inquires, where is the Messiah going to be born? And they say in Bethlehem. Is that contrived? Probably not, because remember, Bethlehem's the birthplace of David. And there's a whole core of prophecies about the Messiah, that he's going to be the son of David, right? Mm-hmm. He's going to be greater. He's going to restore the kingdom of David. So it stands to reason that the Messiah, if he's going to be the son of David, would likely come from the city of David where he was born, right?
0: Yeah.
1: But that was one of the things I tried to do in my book, right? I wanted to show that, no, this isn't just Christians kind of reading into the Old Testament what they want it to say. I want to show that this is something that's endemic to the text. So what I did was I look at a early pre-Christian translation of the Hebrew text known as the Septuagint, whether there's indications there that it's messianic. I look at some early Targums. These are Aramaic paraphrases. They're Jewish, where they saw things as messianic. And also rabbinic literature, right? Because the rabbis had no compunction saying Jesus is not the Messiah. But if they say, but this passage is messianic, then, you know, it's, they're going against their prejudice saying it's messianic.
0: Right.
1: And so I think with those factors, we have some pretty good confidence that, no, this isn't reading in the text. This is something that was part of Jewish tradition.
0: Gary Machuda is our guest. He's the author of Why Catholic Bibles Are Bigger, which you hear us give away all the time here on this program. It's the best explanation of why Catholic Bibles are bigger. And that's why we give it away. But now he's got a new book from Emmaus Road Publishing, Messiah, Old Testament Prophecies Fulfilled in Christ. I'm going to take a break, Gary, and come back with more questions for you. But before I do, I want to just ask you about the Pharisees and the Sadducees who are constantly coming out and questioning Jesus. I sometimes think the questioning is mean-spirited, but at other times when you're reading the gospel, it seems to be genuine questioning. It seems to be these are religious people who are trying to actually not try to test Jesus as a person, try to prove him wrong, but they're trying to figure out, is this the Messiah? Is that a fair way of reading it? And do you see that they're measuring Jesus against the texts to see if he's the Messiah?
1: Yeah, that's a good question. I you probably have to do that on a case-by-case basis.
0: Okay.
1: By and large, they do try to trap Jesus, but they also bring up seeming contradictions, right? And to see where he's going to fall on those, because there are some tensions. So in a way, they are trying to trap him. But, you know, the whole thing is, if they can debunk Jesus that there's no way he's the Messiah, then they've done what they wanted to do, right? So of course, they're going to be playing off of genuine prophetic material, right? Because that gives them teeth in the eyes of the people that, see, we trapped him, he said this, and the Messiah doesn't do this, therefore he can't be the Messiah.
0: I see. I got you. All right, Gary Machuda, our guest. Messiah is the name of his new book, Old Testament Prophecies Fulfilled in Christ. We will continue that conversation right after this. We'll get into some of the specific prophecies with Gary on Catholic Answers Live.
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0: 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Gary Matuta is our guest. He's got a beautiful new book. I hope you'll read it for your Easter season reading, Messiah, Old Testament Prophecies Fulfilled in Christ. Gary is a much better writer than he will confess to. He says he's nerding out when he does this, but it's actually, I found it fun to read, and I found his writing style very amenable. He has a friendly, easy to follow writing style, even though when he's talking about very deep things. All right, before I get into specific prophecies, let me ask you this. Does a Catholic go about this differently than a Protestant might? Because I think there are actually a lot of Protestant writers who have tackled this. I don't think there's as many. I think you're one of the rarer Catholics who have done this. Do we go at it differently? Is it important that we do it as a Catholic, read the scripture as a Catholic, looking for the messianic prophecies of Christ?
1: Yeah, that's a great question. In fact, that's one of the reasons I did the book, was there really isn't much from a Catholic dealing with the messianic prophecies, and the ones that are out are a little antiquated. So there's some great evangelicals out there that have really pushed the envelope as far as apologetics in this area. So I try to incorporate that in my book to update Catholics on that. But yeah, there is a fundamental difference, right? Because, for example, there are some blind spots. In some messianic prophecies, the mother Messiah comes up, right?
0: Oh.
1: And Protestants aren't really familiar. I mean, they don't really want to give a lot of credence to the mother of the Messiah. And then there's prophecies about the messianic kingdom, you know, the church, which is also kind of a red line for evangelicals. And then, of course, we have the treasure of the early church fathers and the insights from the early church fathers, which, of course, evangelicals wouldn't tap into when they're doing apologetics. They're mainly focused on the text, and they're mainly thinking of arguing with rabbis or with Jews as to whether Jesus is the Messiah. But you know, we have all this beautiful interpretations of the early church fathers that we can go to, especially when there's questions of, well, how should this text be understood?
0: When I'm reading the text, then when I'm reading the Hebrew scriptures, would you say there are a few books? I mean, we mentioned Isaiah. I think, well, I don't remember if we mentioned Daniel, but are there books that are more messianic than others, I guess is what I'm asking you, where you go, okay, look, these are the main messianic texts.
1: Yeah, that's really an interesting question. There are some that seem to have a lot more text, like you said, Isaiah, Psalms, Deuteronomy. Those seem to be real pregnant with messianic texts, but it could be they're also pretty long too. So there's just more material there. And by the way, that also brings up, we also have a messianic prophecy in Book of Wisdom, which Protestants don't have in their canon, which I include in here.
0: Right.
1: So there's some that seem to really tease out ideas about the Messiah, where others, they might just have a little bit here and there. But ultimately, you know, Jesus is the goal of the scriptures. He's the key that unlocks the Old Testament. So all of them have certain amount, but some I think are much more complex and lengthy, detailed than others.
0: Now that thing, what you just said about Jesus is the key that unlocks it. This is what he's what that's all pointing to. All of scripture is pointing to. The main

0: Yeah. Well, it does seem like that sometimes, and I know that's a lot of what the church fathers did in their reading of the scripture. Is I mean, many things that maybe you wouldn't on a casual, just you're just reading through it, you might not see anything messianic in it. Many of the church fathers would find the kind of the messianic kernel or piece that's there.
1: So if you were a disciple and Jesus is giving you this messianic Bible study, right? Wouldn't you re remember those texts? So I have a feeling that the text that he used was probably the primary text that early Christians used in their evangelism. That becomes was it a testament a testimonium list of testimonies from Scripture? And you do see those recurring patterns throughout church history. The same texts tend to be popping up here, not only in the New Testament, but also in the early church as well.
0: If I had to say to you, look, give me one messianic prophecy that's clearly a messianic prophecy. Like, could you do it, or are they all debatable?
1: The thing with messianic prophecy is there's part of it that seems to be historical. You could say, okay, this is talking about a specific person. But then it goes beyond that person in other areas, right? So, there's always that. It's rare that you have something that's completely future fulfilled, although there is some. For example, the first big prophecy with Moses that God is going to raise up a prophet like Moses, and it sounds as if he's talking about Joshua, right? Because Joshua is, the successor of Moses. He leads him into the promised land. But then there's elements that just doesn't fit with Joshua, right? Because to be like Moses, unlike all the other prophets that spoke in dreams and visions, Moses spoke to God face to face, which Joshua never did, right? And there's also a passage where it says, that the messenger of the Lord, that you should listen to him, disobey him, or he will not forgive your sins. But hold on, like Joshua, how could Joshua forgive sins? Right? Only God forgives sins. So that clearly points to something beyond, Joshua as the fulfillment. And, you have the classics. You have Isaiah 7:14, a virgin shall conceive and bear a son. And of course, all the guns are pointed at whether that's a young maiden or a virgin. And I get into that in detail in the book. Somebody will say, well, that's Hezekiah, right? And that it's a young maiden will conceive and bear a son. But the problem is, if you continue to read about this child that's born to us in Isaiah, in Isaiah 9, you find that he has all these divine titles given to him, right? Which Hezekiah would never have, right? Hezekiah was a good king, but he wasn't that good, right? He had some pretty big flaws. And that his kingdom will last forever. And so there's always an element of it could be this person, but it goes way beyond that person.
0: So you there. So what I'm taking from that then is that a person who wanted to be contrary can deny the messianic quality in many of these. Even though we might say, though that clearly points to Jesus, they might say, well, no, like in the example that you just gave, no, that points to somebody who died hundreds and hundreds of years before Jesus came. So there, I guess there's wiggle room here, in other words.
1: Yeah, there's always looking for the loopholes, right? The loopholes, especially with the uncomfortable stuff, which really sounds like Jesus. For example, in Psalm 22, they pierced my hands and my feet,
0: I know.
1: and so it so the loophole there is the word pierced, which could be translated like a lion. If the letter is, there's a single letter that changes there. And so you got to deal with all these, the typical pushback for all these messianic prophecies, which makes for a kind of complex book if you want to, have the typical objection and reply. So.
0: But it is striking that, like, when you read Psalm 22, you really, as a Christian, when you read, and I suppose if you're not a Christian, it may not affect you, but you read Psalm 22, it is striking that this sounds like Jesus, not just in the piercing of the hands and the feet, but all of it. And then

0: it gets even more so because Jesus quotes Psalm 22 from the cross. So you get all these layers that come together that Jesus seems to be saying from the cross. I mean, he's saying a lot of things. Clearly, when he's saying, my God, why have you forsaken me? There's many layers of meaning to this. But the fact that he's not just saying that, he's quoting word for word Psalm 22, would seem to be an affirmation that he's making, at least the claim that he is making from the cross is, this psalm does refer to me.
1: Yeah, exactly. And that's another element, too. We could use New Testament references to Old Testament messianic prophecy, I think, as evidence as well. Now, people will say, well, yeah, but this is Christian writings. Of course, they're going to be reading, you know, Jesus into the Old Testament. But if you think about it, this is also an apologetic, right? If they want to truly prove that Jesus is the Messiah, wouldn't you use the passages everybody thinks is messianic?
0: Right.
1: Right? If you start trying to apply passages that no one believes is messianic, then that actually backfires. That shows that, you know, boy, you're really stretching. This guy, you know, why are you going to these passages, not the important ones? So, yeah, there's layer upon layer, like you said.
0: Give us some more. I would like to, before I have to take the next break, maybe you would point to one of your favorite or what you think is a beautiful or very helpful messianic prophecy, something that you, if someone said to you, Gary, tell me something about messianic prophecy, what might be one that you would select to start with?
1: Oh, boy, that's like pick your favorite child.
0: Yes,
1: right?
0: That's what I want you to do. Yes, Gary.
1: Yeah. Okay. I love Daniel 7.
0: Okay.
1: Daniel 7 is mysterious and very enlightening, right? Because first off, it's interesting that it says that God comes and thrones are set up. And it's interesting, it's plural. It's like more than one throne is set up. Well, who's the other throne for, right?
0: Yeah.
1: And then it talks about how coming on the clouds of heaven came one like the Son of Man. So it's someone who's like a man, but not quite a man, right?
0: Yeah.
1: And he's coming on the clouds of heaven. He comes to the Ancient of Days, which is God, and he's presented before him. And God gives him universal dominion, right? Everybody is going to serve him. Now, what's really interesting there, Cy, is in Daniel, I think it's 7:14, the word serve in Aramaic is used to serve a deity, implying an admission of honor or worship. So not only are all nations going to obey the Son, but they're going to worship this one who's like the Son of Man, right?
0: Wow.
1: Which, if you bring it full circle, you know, who sits on the other throne? Apparently the Son of Man does.
0: Of course, this is all validated when Jesus repeatedly refers to himself as the Son of Man. He takes that. I got a whole bunch more for you. The book is Messiah.
1: Okay.
0: Old Testament prophecies fulfilled in Christ. Gary Machuda is the author. He's our guest. We'll be right back with more.
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6: 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Almighty God has placed into our hands, think of it, the power to make our ourselves saints or devils. It is up to us. There are some laws that we cannot disobey. For example, the law of gravitation and certain biological laws like circulation of blood. But in a moral universe, we are free either to obey the laws of God or to disobey them, just as we are perfectly free, for example, to obey the laws of health or to disobey them.
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0: Welcome back. Catholic Answers Live. Gary Matuta is our guest. Beautiful new book from Emmaus Road Publishing, Messiah, Old Testament Prophecies Fulfilled in Christ. Gary, feeling a real need that we had to have a Catholic scholar look at the messianic prophecies and apply them to the person of Jesus Christ, and also to talk in general about what is prophecy and who is the Messiah, for example. I asked you if you wanted to start with a particular passage from the Old Testament, and it kind of to help people understand. And you said Daniel 7, and I want to keep going with the Daniel 7, push that a little further, if you will, because Jesus himself, in a certain sense, convicts himself by in his trial before Caiaphas, by associating himself with Daniel 7, and you'll see the Son of Man coming on a cloud. That he's clearly saying, I mean, he's accused of blasphemy, and I don't know if you're aware of this, he's executed for it shortly after.
1: Yeah.
0: I think you're familiar with the general history of this, but so, you know, that's a pretty big deal. If this is the thing that got Jesus killed, basically, is his willingness to associate himself with the prophecies of Daniel 7. So we could just continue with that a little bit?
1: Yeah, actually, I talk about that in my Hostile Witness book, too. So Jesus, you know, the high priest says to Jesus, if you're the Messiah, tell us, right? And Jesus says, I am, and you'll see the Son of Man coming on the clouds of heaven and seated at the right hand of the power. And at this, the high priest tears his robes and says, he is blasphemed. What should we do for him, right? Or he deserves death. But the weird thing is, Cy, it's like claiming to be the Messiah is not blasphemy, right?
0: No. Right.
1: So right. Somewhere in there is this idea that claiming what Jesus did is actually claiming to be divine, right?
0: Yeah.
1: So where is it? And of course, the coming with the clouds of heaven, that's obviously Daniel 7. But Jesus says, and seated at the right hand of the power. Remember how I said in Daniel that there are thrones that are set up, plural, right?
0: Yes.
1: And so who sits on the thrones of God? Well, Jesus says, I sit at the right hand of the Father. And so he claims to sit on that throne. And by doing so, the high priest puts two and two together. And because this Son of Man figure, like I said, he's going to be receiving worship. He's going to be receiving obedience that's due to God alone. And he's going to have a universal, unending kingdom. And at that point, he tears his robes, which actually is a violation of the law, and accuses him of blasphemy and sentences him to death. So, yeah, very interesting passage.
0: Well, okay, so we're talking about we have focused on the prophecies that Christ clearly fulfills. And obviously, as Christians, we would point to these and say, see, there's him. There's him. He's here. He's there. What about the ones that he doesn't fulfill? There seem to be one of the critiques, certainly from the Jewish perspective, is, well, he can't be the Messiah, because look in Isaiah at all this peace and you know, a kind of final settling of peace on the world comes with the Messiah, and Jesus didn't do that.
1: Yeah, yeah, exactly. And Christians make a mistake. They say that Jesus fulfilled all messianic prophecy, which actually isn't true. He fulfilled much of it, but not all. Because there's also prophecies yet to be fulfilled when Jesus comes again to judge the living and the dead,
0: yes.
1: Right, and usher in eternal peace. And in fairness to non-Christians, when you're looking at messianic passages, it's often difficult to square things because it seems to be diametrically opposed. For example, of course, you have all those passages of the suffering servant where the Messiah is going to suffer. He's going to die. He apparently comes to life again. And then you have these passages where he's reigning forever. It'll be no more wars. You know, there'll be peace. So how do you square those seemingly contradictory passages? So in rabbinic Judaism, what they do is they divide the Messiah into two messiahs. There is the suffering Messiah, the Messiah ben Joseph, and the conquering king, the Messiah ben David. And so they think that there's actually two messiahs who will come, one who will suffer and die, and one who will be the conquering king who will institute universal peace. And some formulations, actually, it's interesting, the Messiah ben David will actually resurrect the killed suffering Messiah ben Joseph. So they split into two, where for Christians, we understand, of course, Jesus tells us that he's going to come back, right? So there's actually two comings of the Messiah. So you have all these prophecies that speak about Jesus coming as the suffering servant, which he fulfills, but he's yet to fulfill the conquering king. And so that's a very important key to unlock, like how these prophecies interact, right? So either have two messiahs or you have one messiah who comes twice.
0: That's interesting because when you think about Daniel, and I'm thinking about something that Steve Ray said last hour, that whole cloud thing. Well, when Jesus ascends, where does he go? A cloud. But we haven't seen him come on the cloud of heaven. We have not seen that yet. So even that prophecy that Jesus says points to himself, nobody's seen that yet. That hasn't happened. We're still waiting for that.
1: Yeah, in fact, there's a book that's put out by Mitchell. I can't remember what his first name is. And he looks at and I have this in my book. He looks at the prophecy of the blessing of Joseph. Now, of course, Messiah ben Joseph is the suffering servant. So he's supposed to come from Ephraim, according to rabbis, and he's going to suffer and possibly die and so on. Well, it's interesting within that prophecy, he's likened to two different kinds of animals, and they're both kind of bulls. The first bull is a typical generic run-of-the-mill sacrificial bull. Mm-hmm. Okay, there's the term there. I think it's reem. It's a typical term, and that's the type of bull that you offer sacrifice. But in the next breath, he's likened to a second kind of bull, which was a fierce bull that's now apparently extinct, that would basically terrorize humans. They didn't want anything to do with this thing because it was so vicious and wild. Yet, so you have within this like short paragraph about Joseph, this prophecy of Joseph, you have the suffering servant likened as a sacrificial bull, and you have this other fierce conquering bull that like no one can domesticate.
0: Yeah.
1: Yet it's the same person, you know?
0: Okay. So, but I mean, in all fairness, like to a rabbi who's looking at the texts, there is a real way in which we wouldn't say Jesus failed. We would just say Jesus has not yet fulfilled these.
1: Right.
0: But to a rabbi who doesn't have faith in Jesus as Lord and Messiah, it looks like he failed at these prophecies.
1: Right. Yeah. At that point, you kind of have to point to what Jesus tells us, right? That Jesus will come back. There's also time limiting prophecies. I talk about those in the book as well.
0: Tell me about that.
1: Which is problematic. Well, the Messiah is supposed to come in the first century, so while the temple's still standing, basically. So that's problematic. If Jesus isn't the Messiah, then who is the Messiah?
0: Right.
1: Right.
0: Right. Yeah.
1: So him coming again, you know, he fulfills the suffering servant aspect, but the conquering king could come afterwards, right?
0: Yeah, right. Well, the apostles then, like we talked a little bit about how the Pharisees and the scribes, and you said they really were mostly trying to trap Jesus, but they're doing so by applying scripture to him. You know, like the Messiah doesn't come from Galilee, and he comes from Galilee. You know, this, okay, boom. That's case closed. And that is problematic if you don't know that he was born in Bethlehem. But the apostles are doing the same thing, it seems to me. They're looking at Jesus and messianic prophecy, but they're not doing it to, like, they've already accepted him as the Messiah. Let's just stipulate, okay, they've accepted he is the Messiah. I mean, Andrew seems to have accepted him as the Messiah from the very first day he met him. So it's not like they're holding out on Jesus. But their questions seem to have, I'm thinking of the question all the way at the end of, I think it's in the Acts of the Apostles, at the end of the Acts of the Apostles, but no, I might be getting that wrong. It might be the Gospel of Luke. Okay, so, no, maybe it's the Gospel of Luke. You know, you're the Bible scholar. Okay, so Jesus, now, are you going to clue us in now. You did all this stuff. You're the Messiah and everything. Now are you going to restore Israel?
1: Thinking that same passage. Right?
0: Do you see what I'm saying? They're also testing him as the Messiah, not testing him like we don't believe in you, but when are you going to do the Messiah stuff?
1: Yeah, exactly. So you can see even for them, it's not quite clear because they're thinking Messiah, conquering king. Okay, is this when you're going to restore David's kingdom, right? Is this where we're going to be ruling on thrones and you're going to be ruling on the throne? And the problem is, of course, they didn't fully grasp what Jesus' mission is, right? But you're right, though. It's like an ongoing process with the apostles. And the apostles, they fumble and bumble throughout Jesus' public ministry.
0: Right.
1: Because they're trying to piece this together, too, right? We know you're the Messiah, but is this when you're going to restore Israel? Is this when the 12 tribes are going to be restored together under the Messianic king? And the answer is yes, but how that's going to come about is not what you anticipate, right?
0: So I guess that's what I'm getting at. What do you think what was the popular way of, at Jesus's time, for example, I go back to, the year before Jesus starts his public ministry, and I go and I do a Gallup poll of all of all the Jews in the Holy Land. And I say, you probably know that the time of the Messiah is getting close. So what are you expecting? What would my Gallup poll have revealed about what they were expecting given what they had in their own scriptures?
1: Yeah, well, it's clear they were expecting the conquering king, right?
0: Yeah. Okay.
1: That there would be he would become king. He would reestablish autonomy in Judea and all the lost tribes would be streaming in, restoring David's kingdom. And that's what you get in scripture. And even the pagans recognize this was a widely held belief that in the first century, there would be this leader that comes out of Judea that's going to conquer the world, right? And of course, if you're being subjugated by Romans, these filthy foreign Gentiles, of course you want the Messiah to come and kick their behind and reestablish orthodoxy and stuff. But Jesus has other plans. And the interesting thing, too, is when you're reading Old Testament about the restoration of Israel, it sounds like all of Israel, I have to go back. There's 10 tribes that are scattered to the nations, and they're lost forever. They intermarry with Gentiles. How are they going to come back into David's kingdom? Prophecy suggests that they're actually walk back, and actually through Galilee, through where Jesus starts his public ministry. But actually, the kingdom actually expands and covers the whole world. That's the restoration of Israel.
0: I see.
1: It's not like, it's not like they're gathered into the Holy Land. Rather, and you see this in Daniel, right, with the rock that's hewn from the mountain and smashes the statue, it falls down and becomes a mountain that fills the earth. So now it's the church, the kingdom of God with the Messiah, who now encompasses the whole world and ingrafts all of lost tribes of Israel that's intermarried with the Gentiles.
0: You could see how that one would have been harder to see coming, though. It'd be easier to go, well, what God's going to do is he's going to get all these people to walk back, all these lost tribes. Instead of, I'll tell you what, here's how the lost tribes are going to come back. The whole world is going to come in. You'd go, well, I think what's going to happen is they're just all going to come back. So I guess Jesus is at the same time that he's showing himself to be the Messiah, he's also expanding the view of what the Messiah is. He's doing two things simultaneously. Is that right?
1: Yeah, yeah, absolutely. Yeah, and so they're slowly putting together all the pieces, right? And it takes a while. Like I said, you know, is this when the kingdom's going to be restored? Well, it is, but it's not like how you think,
0: yeah.
1: Right? It's not going to be
0: Gary,
1: this conquering king.
0: Jesus' response there is really kind of funny to me because he's telling them that the Spirit's going to come, and they go, oh, are you going to restore the kingdom now? And he goes, that's really not for you to know. And then he just goes back right back to what he was saying. Like he doesn't, it's not like he fusses with them about it or anything. He just goes right back like, okay, as I was saying, while you went on your little discourses here of not getting what I'm saying at all, I'll just go back to what I was saying. It's a funny little passage in a certain way. All right, we got a lot more to talk about the Messiah. Jesus is the Messiah. Jesus is the Messiah and the Lord. As a matter of fact, that's what the angels say when they appear to the shepherds. Messiah and Lord, those are the two words they use for Jesus. So I'm going to ask you when we come back, what's the relationship between Messiah and Lord? Why do they use two words there, those angels? Do they mean the same thing? Are they just repeating themselves? Or what does it mean that Jesus is Messiah and Lord? And we'll get into some more messianic prophecy with the author of the brand new book, Messiah, Old Testament Prophecies Fulfilled in Christ, Gary Machuda on Catholic Answers Live.
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0: Welcome back. Catholic Answers Live. Gary Machuda is our guest. Messiah is his new book, Messiah, Old Testament Prophecies Fulfilled in Christ. It is out this month from Emmaus Road Publishing, and we're very glad to have for this Easter Monday Gary Machuda with us. So before we went to the break, I was mentioning, I love that Luke's where the angels appear to the sometimes scripture is like the more you read it the wilder it gets, and here's just all of a sudden there's angels with the shepherds out there. You can't imagine what that must have been like for the shepherds. They went from darkness to light. All of it is an image of Christ himself coming. There was darkness, now there's light. All so many layers to it, but they say that what they're going to find in the manger is Messiah and Lord. Are these the same things, Messiah and Lord?
1: Yes.
0: Yeah. Yes.
1: There you go. That's the answer, yes.
0: Okay.
1: Psalm 110. I would go to Psalm 110, and I don't know if this is what the angels had in mind, but this is what I have in mind.
0: It's hard to know Psalm what angels are having in their mind. They're very advanced thinkers, angels.
1: They are. Okay, so Psalm 110, the superscript's really important. It says a Psalm of David. And the reason why it's important is because then you have to fill out, well, who's being spoken of, right? So David writes this psalm, and David says, "The Lord says to my Lord, take your throne at my right hand while I make your enemies your footstool." Okay, so Lord there, the first Lord is Yahweh, Y-H-W-H, Okay, so Yahweh says to my Lord. Now, if this is David speaking, then it's David's Lord. Now, Jesus, of course, famously quotes this and poses the question, well, if this is David's son, how could David have called him Lord, right?
0: Uh-huh.
1: Obviously, his son is somebody greater than himself, right? So so that's very interesting, right?
0: Yeah.
1: So it says, take your throne at my right hand. So the Messiah sits at the right hand of Yahweh, YHWH, while I make your enemies a footstool. And then it says, the scepter of your sovereign might, the Lord will extend from Zion. The Lord says, rule over your enemies. Then verse 3, yours is a princely power from the day of your birth. The holy scepter before the day star, like dew I begot you. So it's very, you know, nebulous. It's like, it's almost as if the son of David pre-existed, you know, from eternity past, because it's likened to the day star, right? And it says, the Lord swore an oath and he will not waver. Like Melchizedek, you are a priest forever. And again, that is a very mysterious passage in the Old Testament. Melchizedek comes out of nowhere. He blesses Abraham. Abraham pays him a tithe. But here the Lord is not just king. He's not just the son of David, but he's also a priest, right? And he's a priest that is forever. Now, right before the break, I pointed out, like, there's some strange things. Like, we focus on those passages, but if you continue, there are some odd things. For example, in verse 5, it says, at your right hand is the Lord. Now, think about this. In verse 1, the Lord said to my Lord, sit at my right hand. So the Messiah is to the right hand of YHWH, of Yahweh, right?
0: Yeah.
1: Verse 5, the Lord is at the right hand of the Messiah, the Lord. Okay, so which hand, how are they sitting, right?
0: Yeah, right.
1: That the Messiah is at the right hand, and yet the
0: how
1: Lord
0: are they
1: is at the
0: sitting?
1: Right hand of the Messiah.
0: That's a perfect, the geometry does not work here. Yes. Yeah, so,
1: exactly.
0: Right. And if the geometry doesn't work, it's pointing to something very mysterious.
1: Yeah. Yeah. It's almost like the Lord is Yahweh, you know, and then who crushes the kings on the day of wrath, who robed with splendor, judges the nations, crushes the heads across the wide earth. And then so you have the Lord, the Messiah, who's apparently the Lord, right? Who in verse 7 says, who drinks from the brook by the wayside. So you imagine this cataclysmic battle that Yahweh and the Lord is waging, right? And the Lord is tired. The Lord is thirsty. The Lord has to drink some water by the wayside after he's done vanquishing all his foes. Well, that's kind of weird, because it sounds like the Messiah is divine, yet it sounds like he's human, because only humans would get thirsty and drink from a brook. I mean, obviously,
0: right,
1: that wouldn't be God himself, or would it? Right?
0: Right.
1: And
0: so,
1: I
0: guess in a certain way, like, Psalm 110 is not a long psalm, and it's got all these oddities in it. It suggests that it really is mysterious language, that it's not just a confusing piece of poetry. It's a song about something that is actually very hard to capture in language.
1: Yeah, yeah, absolutely. And like I said, you know, people read this and they'll say, well, this is referring to, you know, Son of David, Messiah, something like that. What do I say? That, you know, we can focus this historically on some Old Testament figure, but then there's things that don't fit. Right.
0: Yeah.
1: This isn't a typical inaugural psalm that's referring to every son of David. This is somebody who's begotten before the day star, that sits at the right hand, and yet the Lord's at his right hand, who is human, right? He'll be tired, he'll drink from the brook. You know, there's things that just go beyond any Old Testament figure.
0: Right, right. And this is one of the signs you'd say you look for in scripture to say, okay, yes, this has a historical context. It has a kind of connection to the history, but it also has these other elements that are very strange and seem to point to something beyond the history that's being mentioned there. This is how messianic text or prophecy works.
1: Right. Yeah, absolutely. And then there's also the fact that he's going to be like Melchizedek,
0: right?
1: A priest forever, which, you know, as you know, there's three anointed offices, a prophet, priest, and king.
0: Right.
1: And sometimes they would overlap a little bit, but the Messiah is going to be the prophet, the priest, the king. And of course, he's going to be a priest like Melchizedek. Like I said, a very mysterious figure, right? That just seems to pop in and disappear.
0: I'm sorry. I'm only leaving you a minute to answer this question. I should have gotten to it earlier. But Jesus heals constantly. I mean, it's very obvious early in every one of the Gospels. He's a healer. Would people have recognized something messianic about his healing, or would that have not been foreshadowed in messianic prophecy?
1: No, it definitely is. But there's lots of verses along that string of healing. And the healing is, of course, to show spiritual mastery, right?
0: Okay.
1: Such as exorcisms. That's also an important messianic thread, that the Messiah is actually going to have power over the devil, cast out devils, and also heal people. Because this is like a sign of Israel, right? The Messiah comes to heal Israel. And so healing individual persons is kind of like doing that in type.
0: Oh, I see. I really do want to recommend the book. Gary's a really wonderful writer. You can tell when someone has a mastery of their subject because the reading doesn't feel complex. It feels like the person is helping you, not working out their own intellectual problems. And that's how this book reads, like a master who's mastered the material. And I highly recommend it. Messiah, Old Testament Prophecies Fulfilled in Christ, the new book from Gary Machuda. You can get it at Emmaus, or from Emmaus Road Publishing. Anywhere where you get your good Catholic books, you can find it. Gary Machuda, happy Easter, and thank you very much for taking the time to talk about the Messiah with us.
1: All right. Thanks, Si. Have a great Easter as well.
0: And that will do it for us. We'll see you, well, tomorrow, God willing, right here on Catholic Answers Live.

0: this month, we continue to honor the Blessed Virgin Mary with special devotions, prayers, and acts of veneration. 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

0: Well, good evening and welcome back to the Journey Home program. I'm your host, John Mark Grodi, here on EWTN. And once again, we have this great opportunity to come together to hear a story of faith and conversion. We're joined tonight by Brenda Castor. She's a former Seventh-day Adventist, and her written story can be found at chnetwork.org/story, so check that out. But Brenda, I forgot to ask beforehand, when did you actually enter the church?
1: Easter Vigil 2015. So almost 11 years now.
0: Awesome. Well, thank you so much for joining us tonight.
1: Thank you for letting me come.
0: To share your story. You know, I love this opportunity, right? Because the part of the journey is, you know, is the journey itself, all the struggle and the turmoil and what comes after. But at some point, God gives us the opportunity to turn around and share it with others to comfort them. And so thanks for doing that here tonight.
1: Well, you're welcome. Thank you for bringing me here.
0: Absolutely. Well, let's go back to the beginning, Brenda. Tell us a little bit about your childhood and your family's spiritual background.
1: Okay. So my dad was raised Catholic, Upper Peninsula, Michigan, his whole family, still Catholic. Most of the town was a really small town. And when he was in his 20s, he started dating a woman in that small town, and she was Seventh-day Adventist. So he fell in love with her. Mm-hmm. They were going to get married, and he converted to Adventism. And then they broke up. But he continued to feel like that was where he was meant to be, and he ended up going to college in Battle Creek, which is used to be Emmanuel Missionary College. Now it's Andrews University. It's the seminary for the Adventist Church. And that's where he met my mother, who also was a convert to Adventism when she was about 13 or 14. In fact, her parents were given Bible studies by my now husband's grandfather. Wow. So kind of an interesting part of that. So they were married 4 months after they met, moved back to New York State. That's where my mother was from. My dad, you know, set up, worked with his father-in-law for a while. I'm the second child of five. Mm. I have two sisters, two brothers. It was, you know, a very wonderful childhood. It really was. My parents, great parents. We were in a really good, strong Adventist community.
0: Yeah.
1: Small church out in the country, but we had our own church school. I went all through, you know, 1 through 12 was all Adventist schools. Mm-hmm. Brought up in the church. It was very active. Back then, it was a lot of social events. We used to go to people's homes all the time for dinner on Sabbath. We had potlucks. Mm-hmm. Lots of things going on. So it was really a wonderful childhood. Pathfinders, which is kind of like Girl Scouts and Boy Scouts, but, you know, Adventist way of doing it. And the schools, and that's one thing I need to say is that